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5: 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Today on A New Beginning, Pastor Greg Laurie helps us strengthen our faith for those seasons when our passion has faded and our spiritual tank has run dry. It's in those moments we realize how much we need a good, strong spiritual foundation.
6: Have you ever had your faith shaken? Sometimes, especially when we're young in the faith, we doubt our salvation. We question if we're really saved, but we need to remember that God completes what he starts. He is described in the Bible as the author and the finisher of your faith. God's gift to you, salvation, is from God to you from beginning to end. You didn't earn it, therefore you can't lose it. It's not based on how you feel. It's based on what Jesus did. You might feel weak, but God is strong. Maybe you feel shaken, but you don't have to stay in that state. And that is why we're looking at 1st, 2nd, and 3rd John together. Why was this epistle written, 1st John in particular? John gives the answer when he says in 1st John 5:13, I've written this to you who believe in the name of the Son of God, that you may know that you have eternal life. Now, 1 John can be divided into three sections. And they are God is light, God is love, and God is life. First, God is light. 1 John 1 says, this is the message we heard from him and declare to you that God is light, and in him there is no darkness at all. Secondly, God is love. 1 John 2, whoever does not love does not know God because God is love. And finally, God is life. 1 John chapter 5, he that has the Son has life. He who does not have the Son of God does not have life. All right, so let's dig in. 1 John chapter 1. I'm reading from the New Living Translation. We proclaim to you the one who existed from the beginning, whom we heard and we have seen. We saw him with our own eyes and touched him with our own hands. He is the word of life. This one who is life itself was revealed to us, and we have seen him. And now we testify and proclaim to you that he is the one who is eternal life. He was with the Father, and then he was revealed to us. We proclaim to you what we ourselves have actually seen and heard, that you may have fellowship with us. And our fellowship is with the Father and with his Son, Jesus Christ. We are writing these things so you may fully share our joy. We'll stop there. Here are the apostles now talking about the fact that they spent time with the Son of God. They saw him. They heard him. They touched him. They spent 3 years plus walking and talking with the incarnate Son of God walking among us. They saw with their own eyes Jesus smile, laugh, had meals with him. They saw him weep. They saw him teach. They saw him pray. They even heard him sing. Did you know Jesus sang? In the upper room, we read that they sang a hymn together. You know, sometimes we may meet a famous person. Maybe it's an actor or a musician. And we say, oh, I really want to meet them. And we're a little underwhelmed. But here is Jesus. And they could look at him. They could grab him by the arm. They could hear his words. So how do you have an unshakable faith? That's the key. You need to look to Jesus. Look to Jesus. And that's something we all can do. That's not merely a privilege of these first century believers. It's a privilege for us as well. Let's say you're facing a health crisis. It's knocked the wind out of you. Your recovery is not happening as quickly as you would hope. Well, first of all, look to Jesus. Remember the story of the woman who had the medical condition? And she reasoned, if I

0: can touch the hem of his garment, I will be healed. And that's exactly what she did. Call out to the Lord and ask for his healing touch. The Bible says you have not because you ask not. And the Bible even says, if there's any sick among you, call for the elders of the church who will pray for you and anoint you with oil, and the effectual, fervent prayer of a righteous man will accomplish much. And I can't tell you how many times that the pastors here and elders have prayed for people, and we've seen amazing things happen. We've seen miracles take place. So do pray. You say, but Greg, what about when God doesn't heal? Well, first I would pray for the healing. And if he doesn't heal, you'll know this for sure. He'll be with you in your time of suffering. He'll be with you in your time of sickness. The great apostle Paul, whom God used to bring healing in the lives of others, had his own physical infirmity that he described as his thorn in the flesh. We don't know what it was, but we know that on three separate occasions, he asked the Lord to remove it. And God's response was, my grace is sufficient for you, and my power shows itself stronger in your times of weakness. So at the very least, the Lord will be with you. Maybe someone you looked up to spiritually let you down. I'm sorry that happened to you. But remember, Jesus has not let you down, and Jesus will not let you down, ever. So look to him. Put your eyes on Jesus Christ. As the author of Hebrews says, look to Jesus, the author and finisher of your faith.
1: Pastor Greg Laurie will have the second half of his message in just a moment.
0: You know, I've heard people describe a trip to Israel as seeing the Bible actually come to life. Hey, everybody, Greg Laurie. And I've been to Israel many times, and I've led a lot of tours, and I have to say that's absolutely true. Listen, when you're walking on the same stones that Jesus himself walked on, well, that's something that's enriching to your faith. It's not just a travel experience. It actually energizes and enhances your study of the Bible. Think of it this way. It's a vacation with a purpose. And we're going to be taking a tour of Israel April 6 to 15, 2027. 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
1: 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Well, we're learning how to have an unshakable faith. Pastor Greg is pointing out how essential it is to keep our eyes on Christ.
0: Corrie ten Boom, a remarkable woman who suffered in a concentration camp during World War II because her family and her hid Jewish people in their home from the Nazis and shared the gospel with them as well, made this statement, and I quote, look within and be depressed. Look without and be distressed. Look at Jesus and be at rest. And here's the thing. This is what John is really saying. You can have this relationship with God too. He's not saying, hey man, too bad you didn't live 2,000 years ago. We were there, you weren't. Instead, he's saying, no, this is for you as well. Look at 1 John 1:3. We proclaim to you what we ourselves have actually seen and heard, so that you may have fellowship with us, and our fellowship is with the Father and with the Son, Jesus Christ. We're writing these things so you may fully share our joy. We want you to have the same joy that we have had and that we have experienced. And so this is the thing he's bringing to our attention. But there's something that keeps that joy out of our life, and it's unconfessed sin. Go back to 1 John, look at verse 5. This is the message we heard from Jesus and now declare to you. God is light, and in him there is no darkness at all. So we're lying if we say we have fellowship with God and we go on living in spiritual darkness, and we're not practicing the truth. But if we're living in the light, as God is in the light, then we have fellowship with each other, and the blood of Jesus Christ cleanses us from all sin. God wants us to live in the light. And in the Bible, light is a picture, a metaphor for walking closely with God. Darkness is a picture or metaphor for walking in sin. It's a lot easier to find things when the lights are on. You know, I always wake up before my wife does, and I'll be stumbling around looking for my clothes, and I walk out going, oh, wait, I put my wife's shirt on. I knew it was tight. But, you know, so you turn the light on. Oh, there it is. You can find things, right? So everything's different when you turn the light on. And the Bible uses this picture for our relationship with the Lord. In Ephesians 5, it says, you were formerly darkness, but now you're light in the Lord. So walk as children of the light. For the Christian who is living in light, he will not be living in sin. Real faith is proven by obedience. You're either in the light or you're not in the light. And so when you're in the light, it means that you will be honest. God is not looking for perfection. He's looking for transparency. So he shines the light in our life to expose our sin so we will turn from it and find his forgiveness. A great example of this is David, the man after God's own heart. Now, how could a man who committed adultery and also be responsible for effectively bringing about the death of another man, that would be Uriah, the husband of Bathsheba, be called a man after God's own heart? I'll tell you how. When he was confronted with this sin, he came clean, he admitted it, and God forgave him. That is why he was a man after God's own heart, because he admitted it and turned from it when confronted with it. Listen, when you fall into sin, you have no one to blame but yourself. James 1:14 says, each person is tempted when they're dragged away by their own evil desires, and they sin, and then sin, when it's full grown, gives birth to death. Years ago, when Jonathan was just a little boy, he had a video game, and I told him, you know, turn it off and go to bed. So I was walking by his room, and I noticed light coming up from beneath the door. So I opened the door, and under the covers, there's little Jonathan still playing with this video game. I said, Jonathan, I told you to turn that off. And he looked up at me and said, Dad, I couldn't resist myself. It was so cute. I just said, oh, whatever, turn it off. You know, it's just... But that was actually theologically correct. I couldn't resist myself. We like to say the devil made me do it. The devil didn't make you do anything. A man sins when he's drawn away by his own desires, the Bible says. So we are responsible. You say, well, the temptation was too strong. It was irresistible. That's not true. Nothing is irresistible. You can resist it. The Bible says resist the devil and he will flee from you. But first it says submit to God. So first I submit to God, then I resist the devil. 1 Corinthians 10:13 says there's no temptation that you're going to face that is not common to everybody else. But God, who is faithful, will not allow you to be tempted above your capacity to resist, but will with him temptation make a way of escape that you may be able to bear it. Bottom line, there's always an exit sign. You just need to look for it. But see, we excuse it. We don't take responsibility. You say, well, I'm only human. Yeah, that's true. You're only human. But you're also, if you're a Christian, a spirit-filled child of God. And the Bible says you can walk in the spirit and not fulfill the lust of the flesh. Listen to this. Sin takes you further than you want to go. It keeps you longer than you want to stay and costs you more than you want to pay. That's why we need to avoid it. So God shines his light in your life, not to shame you, but to heal you. Verse 7, the blood of Jesus Christ cleanses us from all sin. By the way, the Greek tense for cleanse here means continuous cleansing. He's still cleansing because we're still sinning. See, you don't need to say, well, you know, I got saved 10 years ago at a Harvest Crusade and he forgave my sin. Yeah, that's 10 years ago. But then there's today and there'll be tomorrow. Well, I don't really sin that much. Oh, yes, you do. The Bible says, if you say you have no sin, you deceive yourself and the truth is not in you. We sin all the time. We need constant cleansing, but the promise is the blood of Jesus Christ will cleanse us from all sin. And the way to be forgiven of your sin is to confess it. To confess it. Look at 1 John 1:8. If we claim we have no sin, we're only fooling ourselves. and we're not living in the truth. But if we confess our sin, He's faithful and just to forgive us our sin and cleanse us from all unrighteousness. What a promise that is. It's time to stop making excuses and start making confessions.

0: Such important truth today from Pastor Greg Laurie from his message called Unshakable When Faith Feels Fragile. And there's more to come from this study here on A New Beginning. But it's a good time to consider whether you've ever followed through on what Pastor Greg just suggested. If we confess our sins, Jesus is faithful and just to forgive our sins. Pastor Greg, maybe somebody would like to do that right now. What would you say to them?
1: I would say that God is just a prayer away. You know, it doesn't take years to become a Christian. It doesn't take months. Frankly, it doesn't even take hours. It can happen so quickly. It just starts with you saying to God, I know I'm a sinner. I know that you love me. I know that you sent Jesus to die on the cross for my sin and pay for those sins and then to rise again from the dead. And I want him to come into my life. So here's my question to you. Have you done that yet? Because Jesus, who did die on that cross and rose again from the dead 3 days later, is alive and standing at the door of your life right now. And he's knocking and he's saying, if you'll hear my voice and open the door, I will come in. Why don't you just stop whatever it is you're doing and pray this prayer with me? Say, Lord Jesus, I know that I am a sinner, but I know that you are the Savior who died on the cross for my sin and rose again from the dead. I'm sorry for my sin, and I turn from it now, and I choose to follow you from this moment forward. I ask all of this in Jesus' name. Amen. Listen. If you just prayed that prayer, the Bible promises that God has heard your prayer and has answered that prayer. The Bible says that if we will confess our sin, he's faithful and just to forgive us our sin and cleanse us from all unrighteousness. So, God bless you. You've made the right decision, the decision to follow Jesus Christ.
0: Yeah, that's right. 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You know, Pastor Greg, high school yearbooks will vote so-and-so as most likely to succeed or most likely to be famous or what have you. Mm-hmm. I'm thinking your yearbook never voted you most likely to preach the gospel to millions of people. Yours is an unlikely success story, but the Bible is full of unlikely success stories, isn't it?
1: It really is. You know, it's been said that if you see a turtle on a fence post, you know he didn't get there by himself. And I can tell you that it's a miracle that I came to Christ, because I didn't go through the traditional route of becoming a believer. And by that, I mean someone didn't sit down and share the gospel with me. Many people listening may know my story, but in case you don't, what happened was I was walking across my high school campus at the age of 17. I was going downhill fast. I was using drugs. I was making bad decisions. And I happened upon a group of Christians that we very unaffectionately called the Jesus Freaks. And I sat down out of curiosity to see why they would believe the things they believed. Why would they carry their Bibles around at school? Why would they talk about God as though he were their next door neighbor? Could they really have a relationship with him? Well, as I watched them, I quickly dismissed what they were saying as mythology. I thought, these people are making this up. It can't be true. But the problem with that narrative was, I knew a couple of them. I used to party with them, and I knew their life had been changed, so I couldn't dismiss them all as crazy people. And then a guy got up to speak. His name was Lonnie Frisbee. He was an evangelist from Calvary Chapel of Costa Mesa. And I don't remember most of what he said, but there was one statement that resonated with me. He said, Jesus said you're either for me or against me. I looked at the Jesus freaks. They were obviously for him. I looked at myself. I wasn't one of them. Did that mean I was against God? I didn't want to be against God. I believed Jesus was out there somewhere, but I didn't know that I could come into a relationship with him. And then Lonnie said, if you want to accept Christ into your life, get up and walk forward and pray right here. I mean, this is lunchtime at high school on the front lawn of my high school campus. Walking forward like that was an insane concept. If I did that, someone might see me. But before I knew it, I was up there. I was praying. That was the day that Christ came into my life. I think it was a miracle. No one told me about Jesus, but the Lord sought me out and he called me. And I heard the gospel and I believed. And you know what? There's so many people like me out there waiting for someone to talk to them. Well, anyway, my whole story is contained in a book that we are offering to you right now, simply called Jesus Revolution. It was written by an outstanding author named Ellen Vaughn. Now, this is not actually written by me, but she wrote it with me. I told her the story of my life, the story of the life of Pastor Chuck Smith and Lonnie Frisbee. We talked about the Jesus movement back in the late 60s, early 70s. There's a lot of history about what was going on in American culture at that time to help you understand it better. And it is a beautifully written book, I might say, that you are going to enjoy. So if you saw the movie, you really need to read this book, because actually, there's a lot there in the book that is not in the movie. It tells the story of my wife, Kathy. There's so much in this book that tells the story effectively of the last great spiritual awakening in America. And we want to offer it to our listeners for their gift of any size. And for our friends that are extra generous, we're going to offer something extra. We're going to offer the DVD of the Jesus Revolution film, which was a very successful film in theaters all around the world and is still on streaming platforms right now. But we're going to send you your own copy of the Jesus Revolution film if you could be extra generous in supporting our ministry. So get your copy of the Jesus Revolution book and the Jesus Revolution movie on DVD.
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2: 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Now, the Harvest Crusade is just over 1 month away. Told you'd be here soon. It's coming to Angel Stadium Saturday, July 11th with Phil Wickham, Michael W. Smith, Carrie Job Carnes, Cody Carnes, as well as the gospel presented by Pastor Greg Laurie himself. Get all the deets at harvest.org/SoCal. Happy June to you. I am Katie Evans. So glad you've joined me here. Hopefully you got some good goals set for yourself this month. If you haven't yet, that's all right. A little bit of homework for you this week. Think of ways you want to improve your life, better yourself, whether that is being in the Word of God more or maybe exercising a little more. There is a goal that will work for you. Mine, one of them is a continued goal from last month. Go to the gym 3 days a week. And then the other one is to journal every day. Going strong on that one. Sure, we're only, 1 day in? But hey, I did it.
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8: Hey, it's Pastor Scott. You know, I've been talking to you about sleep apnea issues and snoring. 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If you snore, you probably have it. And listen, it can cause 177 different illnesses and diseases. Heart disease, stroke, Alzheimer's, ED, lots of different things that people are dealing with. And I had terrible snoring and I had sleep apnea and I didn't want to have all those other things. And I also didn't want a CPAP machine. You've got the dirty hoses and all of that. So I went to go see Dr. Eddie Simon right here in Los Angeles. You can call him at 892-SMILE. And he created this. It's a miracle device that I wear in my mouth as I sleep. 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It's comfortable. And you know what? I don't snore at all. I breathe easily. I don't have the sleep apnea or the snoring. I'm grateful. My wife is grateful. And you can be too. 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
12: I wonder what you would have asked Jesus if you had that one question that you could ask him. Maybe if you were totally honest, you would have asked that lifelong question that many people have wondered for centuries. Jesus, why did the chicken cross the road? Okay, maybe you wouldn't have asked that question. Okay, I'm just kidding. But maybe you would have asked something like, Lord, what is the meaning of my life? Why am I here on planet Earth today? There's 8 billion people. Who and little old me? What is my purpose? Is there something more to this life than what I'm seeing? Is there something more to what I'm living right now? Is there a purpose for me on this planet? I can remember as a 16-year-old, after my parents were divorced, and I was so lonely, and I was just cruising down the beach one day, and I still remember this. It's like I was thinking, there's something else out there. There's something that I'm not seeing. There's something that I don't know. And I remember how I was just searching inside. What can fill my unsatisfied heart? Why do I have this emptiness in me? Well, this young man's question ends up being literally a window into his heart. Because his question was not, well, God, could you heal me? No, he wasn't dying of cancer. He was fine. He was healthy. He was young. His question wasn't, hey, Lord, I'm struggling a little bit. Can you hook up a brother? You know, no, it wasn't that, because he was financially wealthy. It was not a plea for a loved one. No, he was there talking about himself. What plagued this young man was the life hereafter. He said in verse 16, how do I obtain eternal life? Again, what he was saying was, Lord, I'm rich. I have tasted all that this world has to offer me. There has to be something more to this life than what I've experienced thus far. There has to be something more. Please tell me there's something better. Maybe he already raised his chariot and put 24s on it. Who knows? I got the coolest chariot. Maybe he already had the killer house in Jerusalem with a really nice rooftop with all the cool patio furniture. Maybe he had a tricked out vacation house on the Mediterranean Sea. I'm going to be standing there in a couple weeks looking there in Joppa over the Mediterranean Sea. Maybe he had the perfect view. It's beautiful there. Maybe his closets were full with all the latest fashions. Maybe his name was on the list of every cool restaurant in Jerusalem. Yes, he had all the money and he had everything that you could buy with it. Yet, it wasn't enough. Why? Why? Because money cannot buy happiness. It was Charles Spurgeon, the prince of preachers, that said this quote, "You say, if I had a little more, I should be very satisfied." Isn't that what people say? Well, how much more do you need? Oh, just a little bit more. He says, "You make a mistake. If you are not content with what you have, then you would not be satisfied if you doubled it." End quote. So you have all the things that you have. I'm not happy. Oh, you need a little bit more. Well, so if we double what you have, is that going to make you happy? No, it will not make you happy. You'll be in the same spot, because God made us with a God-shaped void within our own soul. Notice in verse 17, Jesus told the young man to keep the commandments. Those are the standards that God has established us to live by. And he has the right to establish commandments for us to live by. Why? Because he made us. He makes our heart beat in our chest with no batteries. God is the creator of you and me. He has that right. Jesus was simply saying, do what's right in God's eyes. Don't go kill people. Don't fall into sexual sins. Don't steal. Don't lie and cheat. Listen to your parents. Love your neighbors. Know this. These were never meant to be a ball and chain to weigh us down. People say, you know, the Bible is just a bunch of rules and regulations. It wants to hinder me from having fun. It wants to hinder me from my party lifestyle here. But actually, the Bible is meant to be a key to freedom. God's commandments are a key to freedom, so that we wouldn't be a slave to our sin. Why? Because if we murder, we could go to jail. We could even face the death penalty. If you commit adultery, not only will you ruin your own family, but you will risk your own life from a jealous husband that will kill you for that. If you steal, you'll be tagged as a thief and you'll spend time in jail in almost every city in the United States, but Los Angeles. Because we have a district attorney that will not put anyone in jail for stealing, okay? So most of the time, stealing you don't get away with, except for here. But let me get off the soapbox. Okay, yes, the Ten Commandments are not just rules and regulations to bind us, to hinder us, but God gave them to set us free from the consequences of doing wrong. And when you do wrong, what's the first thing that hits you before you're caught? The guilt and the shame inside. God wants to free you from guilt and shame. Look at how the rich young ruler responded in verse 20. Oh, yes, Lord, that's nice. Well, I've kept all of those. See, I'm a good boy. I do good things. And it's so easy to say that. And people will say, well, I just live by the commandments. Can I just say that most people that say, I just live by the commandments, number one, I want to say two things. Number one, you don't even know what the Ten Commandments are, okay? No, most people cannot even name all 10 of the commandments. And I would suggest to you that most people have not even kept one or two of the 10 commandments. And by the way, we're not just called to live by the 10 commandments. There's actually 613 commandments in the Torah, the Pentateuch, the law of God, okay? So, like, you know, people will say, well, I just live by the Ten. No, you don't. First of all, you don't even know what they all are. And second of all, you haven't even lived to one or two of them. Like, let me just ask you here, just looking at some of the Ten Commandments. Have you ever told a lie? Have you ever just said a little lie? You know, maybe your wife comes out, does this make me look fat? No, not at all. No, skinny-licious. Okay, yeah, yes. Have you ever looked at someone of the opposite sex and said, ooh la la. Okay, I'm just saying. You ever just look at someone like, Okay, have you ever wanted what someone else had? Hey, I just got a brand new car. Isn't it cool? Sure is. Have you ever been angry with someone? Maybe I should say, have you ever drove on the streets of L.A.? Okay. Have you ever wanted to hurt someone? Just asking. You ever, you know, missed a day, one day in a week that you didn't keep absolutely holy to the Lord? Just wondering. Yeah, have you ever exalted a person, a place, or a thing more than you honored the Lord? See, that's what I mean. We're all a mess. We've all sinned. Jesus said in Mark 10:21, and looking at him, Jesus now focuses into his eyes. So could you imagine Jesus piercing into your eyes? I mean, we just have some fictitious picture of Jesus hanging on a wall, you know, like the one where he's got blonde streaks, looks like he's hanging out at the beach down here, you know, surfing, you know. And it's like, we'll sit there in the room and like, he's kind of looking at me, you know. And we'll do this with a picture. You have Jesus looking into the eyes of the rich young ruler. And Jesus felt a love for him. Yes, I've kept all the commandments. Yeah, right. And he said to him, one thing you lack. Go and sell all you possess and give it to the poor. And you, young man, you come follow me. Wow. Jesus looked at him. You could translate that in a real sense of Jesus looked right through him. We are like a clear transparency before God. He looks through us. He sees everything inside of us. Jesus knew exactly what made this young man tick. And yes, maybe he was respectful. Yes, maybe he was a nice young man. Yes, you obey your parents. That's nice. Yet Psalm 139 says, God has searched us. He is penetrated. He sees beyond the outward. He looks inside of us. And Jesus saw right through him because Jesus sees everything. The Bible says in Jeremiah 16:17, he says, for my eyes are on all your ways, not some of your ways, all of your ways. They are not hidden from my face. Neither is your sin concealed from my eyes. Jesus saw right through him. And nobody's perfect. James points out in James 2:10, for whoever keeps the whole law and yet you stumble in one point, you become guilty of all. Are you saying if we were to take the whole law, 613 laws, and I was to keep 612 of them, I would be guilty of all of them if I didn't hit all 613? Yes. But let's just be serious. No one has kept 612 of the laws. No one has kept even 3 or 4 of the laws. I mean, are you serious? Like, we have all broken the law. But the point that he's trying to make there is, once you broke one of the laws, now you're a transgressor of the law. So it's like you drive on the freeway. It's 65 miles an hour. Have you ever gone over that? Okay. You come up to a stop sign. You kind of roll through it. Just, you almost came to a stop. Okay, and you're going. Okay, yeah. You ever just, the lights turn yellow. Okay, it's like we're a transgressor of God's law. We have all transgressed. And so God says, you broke one, you broke them all, because now you've missed the mark of perfection. That's what sin means. Sin means you missed the bullseye. You've fallen short. You have missed the mark of perfection. We've all missed it. Some miss it more than others, but we won't point you out here. Jesus saw right through him. Understand, Jesus didn't want his money. What Jesus wanted was his heart. There's nothing wrong with having money. Nothing wrong with money. But money had the rich young ruler. So Jesus said, I can see what the problem is with you. You got to get rid of all your stuff. But I want you, young man, to come and follow me. He was given the greatest opportunity of all time. Think about it. To be a disciple of Jesus, a follower, to walk with Jesus, to personally witness what he was doing on a daily basis, making the lame walk, the blind see. He would even see people raised from the dead. You would think his response would be, oh, you're right, Lord. All the stuff that I've had in my life, I've bought everything you can buy. And it's like, I'm miserable inside. It's like, yes, let me get rid of everything. I'm coming and following you. Let's go. But when he heard this, Mark 10:22 says that his face fell, his countenance fell, and he went away grieved, for he was one that owned much. See, he left sorrowful. He was troubled in his side. His conscience was seared. Notice how this young man's zealous request has turned into nothing more than a selfish refusal, as his desire is now strangled by his now exposed slavery to his money. Remember, sometimes the worst thing you can get is exactly what you ask for. Oh, God, if I could just win the lottery. Oh, you ever seen specials on people that won the lottery? He's destroyed their lives because this young man's heart was sold out to his possessions. His possessions owned him. Maybe you find yourself intrigued with all the world has to offer. Man, you look around like, oh, and there's so much to see. And we live in it right here. I mean, it's not like we're living in the middle of, some little town in Idaho or something. I mean, we live here in the middle of it. Now, you can live in a little shack here that you put that shack in Arizona, it's worth $23,000. But here it's worth, $2.3 million. I mean, it's like, it just is what it is here, okay? But me and my wife bought a house right over here on the other side of Robertson, built in 1929. And you know what that house was? There was two words for it. Money pit. Okay, it was a money pit. I mean, we lived there for 11 years, and I mean, we poured so much money into that house. I mean, we rebuilt that whole house from the ground up. But I mean, it's just like, it is what it is. It's like, but we live surrounded by money here. It's like there's people, I mean, one guy's got a junker here that can barely start. The next car is a Rolls Royce. The next car is a Toyota. The next car is a Ferrari. The next car is a Lamborghini. I mean, it's just like we are surrounded by money in this place. But yet, what are we also surrounded by? We're surrounded by pot stores, liquor stores, everything that will medicate the people that have money. So you could be intrigued with everything the world has to offer, but don't allow what is temporal, what the world offers us to us temporal, to steal the eternal rewards of heaven from you. How sad. This young man walked away from Jesus. Now, Jesus said to his disciples in verse 24, it's easier for a camel to go through the eye of a needle than for a rich man to enter the kingdom of heaven. Now, this is not saying that rich people cannot go to heaven. I know quite a few people in my life as a Christian that have been pretty well off. People that have, you know, great finances, but the finances don't own them. They're just regular people. In fact, if you didn't know that they had a lot of money, you'd never know that they have a lot of money. By no means is, you know, money evil, but money, as the Bible says, is the root of all sorts of evil. Now, why is it a root of evil? Because it can enable us to sin more. It can enable us to sin more. It doesn't mean it has to, but it can. So this terminology of a camel that Jesus uses here is at night, because you might say, well, how could you get a camel through the eye of a needle? Well, you could. You just have to put them in a food processor, and it's a long process. No, just kidding. Okay. That's not what he's saying here. But at night in Jerusalem, there's big gates, but they would close those big gates at night so some army couldn't just go marching in to Jerusalem. But yet, even though they closed the big gates to the city, there were these small gates known as the eye. So a merchant that was running late getting back to the city of Jerusalem, he could still enter in, but if he had a loaded camel, what would he have to do? He would have to unload the camel, then he'd have to get the camel on his knees and crawl through the eye of the gate to get into the city, then he'd have to reload the camel again. So what it's saying is, oh no, you can still get in, but it's going to be a lot of work to do that. Jesus is simply saying it's harder for a rich man because his riches can become a distraction to him. Which brings up our final point. But let's pick up in verse 27. It says, then Peter said to him, after this whole thing transpires, you got the rich young ruler, he gets up, he's all bummed out now, his face is all sunk, he's walking away, he's like this. So Peter steps up and says, well, behold, we've all left everything and followed Jesus. So this guy didn't want to leave anything. So Peter's like, well, hey, wait a second. We actually, the disciples, we took you up on your offer. We did what this guy didn't want to do. He says, what then will there be for us? And Jesus said to them, all the disciples, because they're all listening, he says, truly I say to you, that you who have followed me in the regeneration, the Son of Man will sit on his throne and also shall sit up, and you shall sit also with 12 thrones, judging the 12 tribes of Israel. Verse 29. And everyone who has left houses, brothers, sisters, father, mother, or children, or farms for my name's sake, like you followed me when your family turned against you, you followed me when everyone turned against you, every single one of you, when you did that for my name's sake, you will receive many times as much, and you will inherit eternal life. But many who are first will be last, and the last will be first. Wow. Okay. What a contrast we have here. Look what just happened right in front of us. The rich young ruler, he wasn't going to give up anything for Jesus. He turned down the opportunity to follow Jesus. He walked away. And where did it leave him? He was grieved in his spirit, and he was saddened. But on the other hand, Peter said, well, actually, we gave up everything for you. Didn't Peter give up his fishing business? Remember when Jesus met him there in Capernaum? And he said, hey, Peter, I know you got a fishing business and everything, but I am going to make you a fisher of men instead. Come and follow me. Then he walked down the beach of Capernaum, and he saw James and John, you know, and there was their father Zebedee there. And they had Zebedee had his fishing business, and he was going to give his fishing business to his sons, I'm sure. The boat and the whole business was going to be theirs one day. But yet James and John, they left their father, and they followed Jesus. What about Matthew? Matthew was a tax collector. He was wealthy, and he gave up everything. He gave up everything to follow Jesus. He just dropped it all. You know, Jesus said to Peter, one day, you're going to rule and reign with me. And those who gave up anything for me, you're going to receive many times more in heaven. Trust me, we can never outgive God. He will repay us many times in this life and the life to come.
13: There was me and my wife 45 years ago getting married. We had nothing. My parents and my wife's parents favored other siblings in our family. You know, her siblings and my family, my siblings, and my parents and her parents gave us nothing. So we got married, and when we got married 45 years ago, a lot of people that were young got married. Now people get married in their 60s, or whatever, you know. But it used to be people got married. You got out of high school, you got married. And it's like, and so we didn't have anything. And so all of our friends were getting married at the same time we got married, and their families were, oh, we bought you a new dining room set. We bought you a new living room set. We bought you a new TV. And it's like us, we had nothing, and we're looking around, and all of our friends are getting blessed. And, you know, I was making $5 an hour. And our rent was like $200 a month. And I mean, it doesn't go far. And I just remember we ate on a cardboard box. You know, we didn't have a dining room set. So we had a cardboard box. My wife put a sheet over it and we'd sit on the floor. I used to eat sitting on the floor. But it's like, that's all we had. And my wife had a green beanbag chair. So that's all we had in the living room. We didn't have a TV. You know, my wife had a Montgomery Ward stereo. Remember Montgomery Wards? And it's like, okay, yeah, that's it. You know, I'm dating myself, you know. And it's like, so that's all we had. I mean, we didn't have anything. And, you know, of course, my wife had her bedroom set that she got when she was like six, okay? So, yeah, that's it, you know? You know, we had the little rainbow, you know, rainbow bright, you know? Anyway, but, you know, so, but that's all we had. That was it. And so we started tithing right after we got married. And, you know, and all of a sudden it's like, you know, we didn't have any money for anything. We'd have like maybe $6, $7, $8 in our savings account. I mean, it was just week to week, and that was it. But yet, everything we have in our life, God gave us. And I'm so glad now that it wasn't poured onto us, because it was just the Lord that gave us everything that we had in our life. And so all through life, we were up and down and up and down. Yes. But God always provided for us. And even when we thought we couldn't afford to tithe, we tithe. And guess what? For 45 years, I can say before you, we have never missed one bill ever, ever. We have always paid our bills, and we have never missed a meal. Ever. And there was times when people would leave groceries on our door because we had no money to feed our kids. And we would open the door and there'd just be groceries there. Like, how did anybody know? I don't know, but God knew. But see, I'm just telling you, you can never outgive God. And so whatever you have left to follow Jesus, whatever you have done, whatever it's cost you, Jesus is telling you right here, you're going to get the mega, mega blow up in heaven. It's going to happen. I love what it says. I want to close with this verse in Revelation 3:20. Jesus speaking. He says, behold, I stand at the door. Is he talking about just some door, random door in L.A.? There's a lot of doors in L.A. A lot of doors. Okay, 4.2 million people living in the city. There's a lot of doors. What door is he talking about? He's talking about the door into our soul. He says, I stand and I knock on the door of your soul. If anyone hears my voice and opens the door, I'm going to come inside of him or her, and I will dine with them, and they will dine with me. He goes on in the next verse, in verse 21, and he says, he who overcomes, she who overcomes, that's the one that says, I'm following Jesus no matter what. I'm going to keep my eyes on him. I will grant to him or her to sit down with me on my throne, as I also overcame and sat down with my Father in his throne. He says, you're going to come to heaven one day. I have prepared a place for you. I am going to pour out blessings on you because I am your Father in heaven, and I am going to pour it out for you. Don't think that you have left anything that God isn't going to multiply big time for you in heaven. Amen?
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14: 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And hey, you know, it's getting to be summertime, so I gotta remind you.
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2: Welcome to Seculo. It's Monday, June 1st. Welcome to June, everybody. You know, every time we come on this show, I feel like we're going to say, last week it was, it feels like we're there. There's going to be a deal. A deal is happening. Are you going to like the deal? You're not going to like the deal. And of course, today we come to you with different news. And that is that Iran has decided they are going to stop negotiations with the U.S. and vows to completely block the Strait of Hormuz. Jordan's in studio. Will's in studio. We got Christy Compagnone joining us later and Jeff Balaban from ACLJ Jerusalem. So it's going to be a very, very busy show, but there'll still be time for you to call in at 1-800-684-3110. I want to hear from you. 1-800-684-3110. Will, I'll kick it to you. So what is this big update?
4: That's right. So as you mentioned on Friday, the president was holding a meeting with national security team at the White House to decide, according to him, whether

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5: The Red Sea. But who else uses that? Saudi Arabia. Jordan as well. Yeah. So when they say they're punishing Zionist supporters, they're not just saying we're going to come after the United States. They're coming after the Gulf states now directly, as well as Israel, which I think long-term could actually glue that coalition together even more so, because now Israel, the Saudis, the Jordanians, other countries in Northeast Africa have a reason to come against Iran.
6: Well, and to that point as well, Jordan, that's when President Trump said last week, hey, expansion of the Abraham Accords should be on the table at this point with Saudi Arabia and all these countries. When you see a move like this, Iran is only making the case for the president on that point.
7: And I'm seeing a lot of comments coming in saying, what about this? It feels like President Trump every day has said the deal is done and here's where we've ended up. What do you think about that? Is this just more negotiation? Do you feel okay with being sort of in the middle of it? 1-800-684-3110. Let's hear from you. What are your thoughts on this? And as well, we are going to have a big update in our case with Massachusetts for the Pro-Life Pregnancy Resource Centers. That's coming up a little bit later. And we're going to head over to ACLJ Jerusalem with Jeff Balaban, so make sure you stay tuned for that. Between all of those, we're going to hear from you, 1-800-684-3110. I know it feels a bit like each show we go back and forth on this topic. Well, that's just simply where we are. We also have a new petition available right now, and I want you to read it, be a part of it. We'll get into more details on what it is when we get back at ACLJ.org/sign, S-I-G-N, or scan the QR code you see on the screen.
8: 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Dementia, Alzheimer's, heart disease, hypertension, feeling tired all day. And the biggest symptom is snoring. And my snoring is so bad, Christy wanted to kick me out of the room. 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I sleep great. It also stopped the snoring completely. I've got an app that like listens to my snoring all night. I went from snoring most of the night to not snoring at all. 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
4: Welcome back to Secular. A lot of you are just joining us right now, so we'll give you a bit of an update of what's happening in Iran, as Iran has decided essentially to halt negotiations and say they're going to completely vow, or U.S. is going to completely, how's that working? Who's blocking what right now in the Strait of Hormuz? I feel like we're going back and forth. We're saying we're blocking, they're saying they're blocking, all blocks are leading to full blockage.
5: Well, once again, we have the naval blockade, which we are imposing against the Iranian and any of the Iranian interest. At the same time, they had started to let traffic go through to some degree. Remember, we did also catch them trying to drop more mines, and they're trying to
4: That was like 3 days ago.
5: Right,
4: it feels like a year
5: they're
4: ago.
5: They're saying that they're going to block traffic fully again.
4: Iran is saying.
5: Correct.
4: That's what I'm clarifying.
5: Our blockade against them still continues.
4: Yeah.
5: It was going to
4: be relieved
5: if they had gone through this negotiation process and come to an agreement. That was going to be one of our points, is that we would remove that naval blockade. However, what we're seeing now is that Iran is trying to go back and say, okay, well, now we're going to block it again. So still a contentious point there, obviously, and will remain so throughout the rest of this. I think this is another interesting point to bring up at this time. We see that the negotiations are ongoing. People always ask, who are they even negotiating with? How can you trust that? There's reports coming out of Iran now that the president of Iran just yesterday has submitted his resignation letter to the Ayatollah.
4: Okay, this is another thing we got to clarify. Okay, so who is the president of Iran? Not necessarily by name. In terms of power structure, because you think of president as we think of president,
5: right?
4: President, top dog. We're talking about the president that kind of reports to the supreme leader. Not like a king, right? and a prime minister.
5: There's the supreme leader, which is the supreme leader. Like, I mean, the name says it all.
4: We're talking about
5: in charge
4: Palpatine
5: of everything.
4: Invader.
5: Right. Then you have the Guardian Council, which is made up of clerics that help enforce what the supreme leader wants, but it is a secretive body that doesn't really do a ton publicly, but it's exists there. But then you do have a government structure. The Ayatollah himself isn't going through the day-to-day business of the Islamic Republic.
4: Right.
5: So there's a president. There's also a parliament. There's a legislative body that will write rules. Sometimes at the direction of the Ayatollah, they will make legislation. They go through the formalities of a government. And the president is in charge of the executive of the country.
4: So that guy was just like, I'm out.
6: What did she point, though, in Iran? The Ayatollah okays or nixes if you want to run for president.
5: Right. So once
6: again, you can't even run for president
4: unless they approve it.
6: They approve it, which basically whoever they approve one guy, they kick out the other person, their guy wins. But he's saying, you know, what's the point? I think he might just be trying to keep himself alive at this point.
4: That's what I said.
6: Because
4: why,
6: we're going
4: why be
6: towards
4: a target?
5: Well, and he's even saying, once again, in this reported resignation letter, that the Ayatollah, if he's conscious, would have to approve or deny. You can't just quit in Iran.
6: Of course. There about what it means to be president.
5: But it also says that his beef with the country right now is that the IRGC has too much power. They've taken control of national affairs and decision making. That goes back to what we've been saying, Jordan, that all of these negotiations are not necessarily with the members of parliament that are speaking out and trying to say things. It's not with the president. It's with the IRGC, because regardless if there's a Ayatollah in name only, there is an IRGC that is very much in charge of everything right now.
6: Yes, and now they're flexing. And so all the people who always said in the past, you guys are wrong, the IRGC is just a small part of Iran. You now have from the Iranian president himself, there's no need for a president. There's no need probably for their legislature. There's no need for any of this, because even with an Ayatollah we think is still potentially in a coma, and may not have even survived, that's not clear yet, that really just let the IRGC handle everything, because they got a gun to his head as well, which is do as we say or that's it. So I don't know. I think this is his move to say, kind of try to wash his hands clean of this. The truth is, though, he joined this team. He's part of this team, and he should be subject to whatever the rest of the team is subject to. As the world, including the Gulf states, I think after if they try to make this move in Yemen using the Houthi rebels to block ports in Saudi Arabia and Israel and Jordan and Eritrea. I mean, and places where we have a huge base, Djibouti. It's our only base in Africa.
5: Right.
6: Is right there. So that is a very provocative act. And one, again, look at their vessels. Look at our vessels. They're not going to be able to last very long if we go and launch again, because we could take all those vessels out with probably one plane.
5: I think what also is interesting here is when you look at the calls for things like regime change in Iran, something that we've been very advocates for, if you will, not necessarily how to get to that, but what we want is that a new leadership in Iran. We want no longer to be the Islamic Republic of Iran, but to return freedom to the people and the Persian people. When you start having these reports, which of course the Iranians are going to try to deny, they're going to try to spin it because they don't want the world to look at them as so fractured. But when you start to have the government structures, because they still have to operate a country for 90 million people, even in the middle of war, even if they don't do it very well, as we've seen their economy crater, that is when you start to see glimmers of hope that the people could break through. When you're seeing the government structure and the IRGC have this daylight between them about who's really calling the shots and a lot of argument instead of having the supreme leader making sure everyone plays nice, that does potentially open up some daylight for the people of Iran to take their country back. I'm not saying it's going to happen, not saying it's even imminent, but that is what you kind of look for and some of the signs that you hope for in one of these regimes starting to topple.
2: Phone lines are open for you. I want to hear from you. We're going to take a call here in a second. 1-800-684-3110. There's a few segments we're going to be able to take calls today, but we're also going to be packed with guests. So make sure if you want to call in, go ahead and get online. 1-800-684-3110. Let's go to Ronald in South Carolina. Go ahead, Ronald.
7: Yeah, thanks for taking my call. Yeah, as President Trump said that they're tough negotiators, but I also have heard some time back that somewhere in their writings they said that if you are weaker than your enemy, then you agree to everything they say, just lie your way through, and when you become as strong or stronger than your enemies, then you can come back and take them over.
2: Well, Ronald, without even diving into, you know, what the Quran says or doesn't say about this, here's what we know historically. Look at the kind of threats that the Ayatollah would make, even on social media. They were always filled with lies. They were always filled with bloviating and, you know, we will slap you down harder and here is why and this is what we're going to do and then stuff wouldn't happen. Or, you know, there was always, or lying about the way they were treating their own people. This was not uncommon. So are they a trustworthy group of people because of a religious text, or are they not trustworthy because they are also a dictatorship with a horrible regime? You know, I'm not sure which you know, Trump's which, but I can at least say that, sure, in terms of negotiating truthfully, they are low on the list.
5: Well, that's what we've even discussed last week, is that I don't believe that we would just blindly agree to some sort of deal with whoever the regime in Iran is now, like the Obama administration did with the very weak protocols that got to oversee any sort of nuclear enrichment. No, I think that it would be a stronger deal that had real teeth to it, that they can't, it doesn't matter if they're lying because they have to show their work. But you're talking about Taqiyya. It's a principle that people have gone over. Here's what I'll also say about that. They don't even need a religious text, as you're saying.
2: Yeah.
5: Also, it's not like politicians in America need a religious text to lie to the American people or any other dictatorship. When you have people in power, they're going to tell half-truths. They're going to spin truths. They're going to tell outright lies to get what is best for them, especially when they are operating in a posture like this, Jordan, where their backs against the wall.
6: This is why everyone is so weary about any deals with Iran, even negotiating with Iran, because they're lying.
5: Yeah.
6: Under the JPOA, they didn't allow the IAEA. So they didn't allow the UN's body to oversee atomic weapon, and the whole development. They would say, oh, you can see this building, but we're not letting you in this building.
5: Also give us a month's notice and we'll let you in.
6: Right. No cameras. Remember, they were supposed to put cameras in. Those cameras, again, were in non-military installations. So Iran admitted right there, this was back under Obama administration, that half of their nuclear program is in military bases.
5: Right.
6: Is a military base. You're not developing nuclear research for medical use at your military base. Right. So even the international community, which always calls us, let's make peace with Iran, let's hold hands with Iran at the United Nations, even their own inspectors know that Iran doesn't allow the UN in to see what's going on, so they could certify that as a independent third party.
2: Yeah, and I think we need to restate also, when they're talking about, because we only briefly brought this up in the first segment, when they're talking about blocking, you said they're also blocking a strait that is for the Red Sea.
6: Yes.
2: And I think that is a very different story as well.
6: It goes right by Djibouti. That's one of our, the only permanent U.S. base in Africa.
5: Right.
6: Yemen, so that's the Houthi rebels that would likely be trying to carry this out. They fired on us. They fired Saudi, Jordan, and of course Israel as well, which is a big port for Israel. It's not their main port. Their main port is still Haifa, which Iran attacked.
2: Yeah.
6: But this would be port number two.
2: Yeah, we'll talk about that when we get back. Also, when we get back, we're having a big update in the world of the ACLJ. If you're calling in about Iran, stay tuned. We're not going anywhere. We're not going to move off this topic for too long. But we are going to take a little brief break here and tell you about some of the incredible work the ACLJ is doing. Christy Capione is going to be joining us, one of our attorneys, and you're not going to want to miss that. Of course, be a part of the ACLJ today by signing the petition at aclj.org/sign. We'll be right back.
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2: Seculo. Phone lines are open for you at 1-800-684-3110. Over the next few segments, we're going to take some of those calls and also run ahead to ACLJ Jerusalem with Jeff Balaban. But now we are joined by one of our attorneys out of, right now in Washington, D.C., Christy Capione. We have an update, Will, and I think you can help set this up. This, of course, has to do with our case in Massachusetts. And again, if you're tuning in because you want to hear about Iran, don't worry, we're going to get back to that. But I think it's always important to discuss the work of the ACLJ, especially when we have some big news that coming out.
5: That's right. And this is the Your Options Medical versus Massachusetts and Wren case that we've talked about for quite a while here. This is where the state of Massachusetts was targeting pro-life pregnancy resource centers with an attack campaign, an ad campaign across the state, trying to call them deceptive, saying don't trust them. And we filed a lawsuit in Massachusetts to end this, essentially. We had that go on for a very long time because we got to refile, we got to amend our complaint, and all to have a judge say, agree with the state and the Commonwealth saying, this is dismissed. They granted the motion to dismiss. We are now, Christy, today filing an appeal at the Court of Appeals. Tell us what this action will do.
12: Exactly. So we had the district court dismiss our case. So we're starting afresh in a new court, the Circuit Court of Appeals. And here, the setting the stage on what this is, you have pregnancy resource centers who are simply giving free healthcare to women so that they don't perform abortions. And they also have abortion pill reversal options for these women, all free. And the state has now come and done this entire campaign to silence them, to chill them. This campaign isn't being done against Planned Parenthood. Planned Parenthood's not being investigated. They're not putting out, these statements saying that Planned Parenthood is doing something wrong, but they have already stated that the PRCs are particularly trying to lie to you about what their services are and what they can do. And so we just, on principle, we can't let that stand. And so we are filing our brief at the appellate court, and we're arguing that the state cannot chill the viewpoint of our client, a Christian organization who is simply speaking out about other options, that women have choices. And the state can't just choose to silence their speech because they don't like what they're saying. And so that is what our brief is arguing here. And hopefully that this circuit court will take this up and really take it seriously.
5: And Christy, one of the issues here, and what makes this important also for the audience to watch, is that we've been talking about this a while. We knew that the trial court, the lower court, was the hardest hurdle because of where it is. It's in Massachusetts. We knew that going to district court was likely going to require appeals. So we're not surprised by that. You always want to fight to win at those lower courts. But we also were prepared because this is where we're at now. But what's also interesting about this, and even more so than Justice Case, is that we said from the beginning, we know this is going to be the abortion industry and blue state game plan. They are going to go around. They're going to try to use the government to silence the speech of those trying to offer an alternative to abortion, that are trying to show people that life is a real choice. When you look at this now, because of the timeline of how long we've been fighting it, there is a potential that this type of case could be prime for the Supreme Court because of some other decisions. Can you give us a little bit of insight into, one, we can either win at the district court or not, but there seems to be even more intrigue surrounding this as we move forward.
12: You're exactly right. If we win at the circuit court, that's great. We'll go back and actually bring this to trial. But if we lose, there's still another chance here, because this is the first circuit that we're in. But the second circuit, which includes New York, just held in December, a very similar set of facts, was indeed chilling the speech of these PRCs. And so this case is NIFLA v. James. And Attorney General James had been coming after and bringing enforcement actions against these PRCs for very similar things that our own doctor is under investigation for. And so they brought an injunction, and it went up to the Second Circuit. And in December, the Second Circuit said, yes, we do believe that this is chilling your speech, and so we're going to give you an injunction to stop New York from bringing these kind of enforcement actions against you. And so that right there means that in the Second Circuit, we have a different decision from what the First Circuit might decide. So if the First Circuit says, nope, there is not a chilling of your speech here, then we can go on to the Supreme Court. And the Supreme Court hears very often cases when there is a circuit court split, meaning one court is holding one way on a set of facts and a question of law, and another court is holding the other way, and it needs the Supreme Court to come in as the final decision maker to decide the question of whether this is chilling the PRC's speech or not.
5: And Jordan, this is core ACLJ work.
6: Yes.
5: It's why we have some of the greatest attorneys in the country working on things like this. Also knowing when we go into a case like this, that the potential, especially when you're in a contested area that doesn't really agree with your value system, like in the Commonwealth of Massachusetts here. Yeah. But we know that we have to fight it all over the country. And if you get a split decision like this, it's we are uniquely positioned to keep fighting this all the way to the Supreme Court.
6: Absolutely. In fact, that's what the Supreme Court is looking for, especially in cases that involve core constitutional rights. Because we can't have this set of states under the Second Circuit say this does impact your constitutional rights, and the First Circuit, just north of the Second Circuit and in the Northeast, say this has no bearing on your constitutional rights. So again, that is where the court is almost, it doesn't force their hand, as Christy said, they don't have to take those.
5: Right.
6: But when you've got a clear constitutional interpretation issue going on, that's where the Supreme Court is important to come in and clarify for all the states, because this is in federal court, because it involves federal issues that the Supreme Court has jurisdiction over.
5: That's right. And Christy, thank you so much for that update. We'll keep everyone updated as this moves forward. But we filed today. We will see their response due in, it looks like, July 1st. So just a little over a month, or exactly a month from now. It's hard to believe it's June. And then we will reply to their response July 22nd. So we'll keep people updated. But thank you for that update, Christy.
2: All right. And with that, That's going to wrap up our first half hour of the show. Now, some of you don't get the second half hour on your local terrestrial radio stations. 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It's a great, full, interactive experience. We watch over on ACLJ.org or YouTube, Rumble, Facebook. We always stream live there from noon to 1 p.m. Eastern time. Of course, you can find it archived, however you get your podcasts, on the ACLJ app, whatever it may be. And I encourage you right now to call in, because we will be taking calls in the next segment. And then the final segment as well. So there's three segments coming up. The first one, we're going to take your calls. The last one, we're going to take your calls. In the middle, we're going to be joined by Jeff Balaban at ACLJ Jerusalem. If you do have any updates or you want any updates of what's going on in Israel, feel free to call in and ask those questions too. I can take it during the segment with Jeff. Phone lines are open for you at 1-800-684-3110. Again, 1-800-684-3110. There is a petition right now on our website. And if you'd gone earlier, we actually just switched it over to a pro-life petition right now, specifically about what we're doing in Massachusetts. So you heard that update from Christy. Now I want you to get involved. We need you. They are trying to silence pro-life advocates with these politically motivated attacks, but you can be a part of it. Be a part of the next generation of pro-life leaders. 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About 24,000 of you have signed so far. 23,000, actually. I'm not going to overinflate my numbers. 23,000. Help us get to 50,000. That'd be great. You can do that at aclj.org. 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Second half hour coming up after this very, very short break. There's less than a minute, so don't go anywhere. 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
13: Keeping you informed and engaged, now more than ever. 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And now your host, Logan Sekulow.
2: Second half hour, Sekulow. Welcome to the show. We got a lot to cover. We're going to head over to ACLJ Jerusalem with Jeff Balaban in the next segment. But between now and then, I want to hear from you. With that big update in Iran, Iran announcing they are stopping negotiations. They are having their own blockade, saying we're going to block the Strait of Hormuz and we're going to block even more to keep the Red Sea now from being accessed. There's a lot more to cover about that. We do have a question and comment coming in. This is from an ACLJ champion. When an ACLJ champion calls in, by the way, I bump to the front. You may say, what's a champion? Champions, those who are essentially members, people that decide to subscribe, to donate every month automatically, recurring donors. And we really appreciate them. They create a great baseline, a little perk I offer. If you tell the phone screener, I bump you up to the front. Eric, Pennsylvania. And by the way, there's another Eric in South Carolina. Eric in South Carolina, you stay on hold. I'll get to you. But Eric in Pennsylvania is first. Go ahead.
14: Do you believe that Iran has the military capacity to close those straits? I don't think they do.
5: So I think the military capacity to close the strait, maybe not. The ability to effectively close it, I do believe they have. And here's what that means. When you have vessels that are primarily for commerce, they are just shipping container ships. They don't have defensive capabilities like a naval vessel. So could our Navy still go through the Strait of Hormuz? Absolutely. Could a tanker with just barrels and barrels of oils go through? Maybe they could successfully get through, but it's the threat of them being responsible for the loss of the cargo. The insurance companies are saying, we will not insure your vessel that is trying to go through the Strait of Hormuz right now. The only thing they have to do is go out there with their fast boats, their sea cruisers. Imagine just a 25 to 50 foot boat that looks like something that could be a commercial vehicle, a recreational vehicle, that they have mines on the front that they push into the water, or their one-way attack drones. They don't have to have a ton of military capability to effectively cause a threat which tells then the shipping companies, we're not risking it because we don't have things to shoot down a one-way drone or to find these mines if they are there. So they're just going to stay put. And that is how they do it. It is the threat of the potential loss of economic revenue that the shipping companies aren't willing to risk because they don't have the capacity to shoot down a one-way drone that can then cripple or sink or completely damage their cargo trying to traverse the strait. So that, I think, the military capacity, yes, they don't have the Navy. They don't have their ships sitting there blocking directly the Strait of Hormuz, but it is the threat of the things they still have that could cause this problem.
2: I think we actually should flip over and now take the other Eric. We got 2 minutes here. Eric in South Carolina, who has kind of a follow-up to that, so let's take him.
5: Yeah.
2: Eric, go ahead.
15: Hey, thank you, McCall. I'm not a military... I'm sorry?
2: Nope, go ahead.
15: Yes. Obviously, you have a lot of people who are planning strategy. My question is... why does the U.S. government, the military, focus right now exclusively on the IRG and every single type of military establishment or base or any of their infrastructure exclusively? Because it seems as though the government is trying to do some cooperation, and the problem is the IRG. So.
6: I mean, why don't we? The Trump administration has been doing more against the IRGC than any previous administration in history. We took out Soleimani. That was under the previous Trump administration, so 45. And then we had, of course, the Biden gap. In this military action, we've taken out the next two leaders they appointed at the IRGC.
5: So as well as the IRGC Navy commander. So
6: when you go into a conflict with Iran, most of that conflict that's happening is with the IRGC because they are in control, as the president of Iran has now let the world know clearly. No more debate about that. It's a religious theocracy that wants a nuclear weapon to end the world and bring about the end times. And guess what? The president and these other quote-unquote elected folks in Iran have no power whatsoever.
2: That's right. And look, phone lines are open for you. I want to hear from you. We actually just cleared out the line. So 1-800-684-3110. Jeff Balaban, ACLJ Jerusalem. It's coming up next, but we're going to keep taking your calls. Right back on Seculo.
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2: Now joined by Jeff Balaban, head of ACLJ Jerusalem. And look, you know, there's always a lot of discourse and conversations going on about Israel, and there always has been. And you may be wondering how a lot of this gets started. How does it feel like there is always this conversation headed towards Benjamin Netanyahu or the Israeli government? It feels like there's always been some kind of spin that comes out of whether the Middle East, whether it comes out of our own media, and you may be going, how does that happen? How does the origins of this happen? Even when Israel is one of our allies, one of our biggest allies, and you have a leader who has been fairly popular. Again, I always want to say the broad brush that gets painted about Israel and Israelis is as if Benjamin Netanyahu represents 100% of the people there is absurd, because if you've been there, it's not unlike America, a very politically divided nation. Now, again, it may be a little bit different, and it is different there, especially right now, than it is in normal times. However, you may be wondering where the origin comes from. And what we've learned before is there is a certain playbook that gets used, and it gets used well by our own government.
5: That's right. This goes back to actually the U.S. We uncovered here at the ACLJ some election interference some time ago, and it wasn't Russia and President Trump. It was actually the Obama administration paying Mahmoud Abbas's son to try and interfere with the reelection of Bibi Netanyahu. That was back during the Obama years. But Jeff, we're now seeing this report from Judiciary Committee staff in the House, so Jim Jordan's committee, that was tasked with looking into the Biden-Harris administration's funding of anti-Netanyahu NGOs using the U.S. Agency for International Development, also known as USAID, something that has been very contentious, and I wonder why the left loved it so much. It's because it was their slush fund to do their global interference in the governments they didn't like. But tell us a little bit about what this Judiciary Committee investigation is looking into, and some of the impact that it could have.
19: Sure. So again, this is one of the ways in which ACLJ really serves a function that helps America from around the world. But also, it's this: the web is impossible to untangle in this world. We're all super connected, and America is the most important country in the world. And Israel is one of our most, if not our most important allies. So it turns out that a couple of years ago, we discovered at ACLJ Jerusalem, we discovered evidence of American tax dollars being wired through NGOs to end up stirring up protest and unrest in Israel. It was a major issue, which, according to Israeli intelligence, many of the people that they were interrogating after the October 7th war acknowledged that the dissent, the internal strife in the country, the protests, the anguish over issues like judicial reform and others, sent a message to Israel's enemies that now's the time to attack. And we discovered that a lot of that was coming actually from American tax dollars, also from other countries, being used to gin up these protests and these hostilities in the streets. Well, we brought this to the attention of the Judiciary Committee, and they launched an investigation. And last year, they came out with one report, which showed that close to $1 billion, several hundred million dollars that they were able to trace, came from the Biden administration, either directly or through various entities like NGOs and nonprofits, to fund up these kinds of protests. This follow-up report, which just came out over the weekend, I think it was dated May 29th, now seems to establish that this is not just, it's much more than smoke. There's fire. There seems to be a broader pattern, a deeper pattern. The report is talking about funding up organizations that are terrorist organizations or ties to terrorist organizations, that are promoting terrorist ideals, that are promoting dissent against Israel around the world and within Israel. And so this work seems to be taking on not just life of its own, but, you know, thank God the House Judiciary Committee is dedicated to really digging in deep to what we found, and they're finding more and more.
5: And once again, when you look at how outraged the political left was when things like DOGE started looking into, okay, where are American taxpayer dollars being wasted, fraudulently taken, or abused? What was the number one target that seemed to get all of the left up in arms? It was USAID. That is the mechanism that the Obama administration and the Biden administration used to play policy games around the world. But it had real dire consequences that we see in places like Israel, as you mentioned. When you start funding these NGO networks abroad, when our taxpayer dollars are funding nonprofits in Israel, in other places around the world, it's not always going, well, it may be for them, it's not always going for the stated purpose that you would see on the government bylines. But in reality, though, we know they are using these funds to wreak havoc around the world, and that's what was happening in Israel.
19: Look, this is the playbook. We saw them do it against our president here with all the stories of outside other countries getting and interfering with elections and somehow coordinating with the Trump campaign, which ended up being obviously false. In actuality, they were revealing their own playbook. That's what they do. They fund up ways to damage countries, including ours here in America, right, to damage the elected officials and to bring questions and to try to draw dissent. But they've exported that now specifically to Israel in vast amounts, and the Judiciary Committee keeps on digging in. But this is really, it's collapsing stable democracies. It's creating resentment and hostility internally. It's a playbook that we see here in America, and they've exported it to Israel.
5: Well, and once again, when you start to see also all the chaos that you see on college campuses, when you see nonprofits that have interesting ties to other places, or even commentators that start to say all the same thing at the exact same time, and it happens to be pushing back against either an American ally or even the American administration. It goes back to that playbook. It is the sowing of chaos around the world to get certain policy goals forward. And those are the policy goals that go against our very values as a country. And when we say we are going to keep looking and investigating into more places that the taxpayer dollars are being wasted and funding things like this, we won't stop. But we know that this is a campaign. It isn't just happening in Israel. It's happening here, and it is very effective. Because we've seen how quickly even people that were on the ideological spectrum that we are on, the conservative side, how quickly they are even convinced of opposite narratives.
2: And I want to chime in with that, Jeff. Obviously, over the weekend, you had the big supporting of Israel parade that happened in New York City. I did watch some video clips. Didn't get a lot of coverage on maybe the mainstream media, but of course, on my social media, there's a lot of people posting about it. And of course, one of the big news stories, not that he would have been necessarily welcomed with open arms to begin with, was that Mayor Mamdani decided to be the first mayor really in history since this has been happening to not attend this parade. Again, that's not necessarily a shocker. Again, I don't know if necessarily he would have been a great person to be the Grand Marshal there at that parade.
19: Yeah, I think pretty much people were simultaneously antagonized and relieved. Yeah. No one really wanted him there.
2: Yeah.
19: But it just, he's making it very clear. And the problem, and again, this is something we discuss all the time here, is what we call the Overton window. What's politically appropriate in discourse. And it used to be, it was, well, you know, of course we support Israel, they're our great ally, but we have issues with the government. And that's moved all the way to, yeah, no, we just hate Israel. Yeah. And that's just you know, a moment away from, yeah, we just hate Jews. And it's all coming together on the left, and we see it emerging a little bit on the right. We're trying to fight back against that. But what the importance of this report is when our tax dollars are weaponized by the U.S. government in what the Judiciary Committee is now saying, they're seeing a real pattern, a broad and deep pattern to fund this up. It's more than just we have an emerging political class that is hostile to Israel's values and America's values. It's that they're really sort of exporting this revolutionary idea, this arch leftist red green alliance idea around the world using our tax dollars.
6: Could you imagine, number one, the ACLJ or any of our international efforts getting taxpayer funded grants to 100 million, 200 million?
5: Right.
6: In one of these reports, $545 million moving. That's $500 million right there. No, it's just Planned Parenthood, and if you're anti-Israel, that you got that under both, not just the Biden administration. This was also uncovered under the Obama administration. So they have been playing games like this using, quote, NGOs around the world. And let me tell you something, as an NGO recognized by the UN, we stand with maybe two or three others that don't take this complete, as Jeff just said, anti-Israel position, but especially want to influence their elections. And then part two of this, I think that's also just very important to understand the actors involved. These are the same actors. When you look at like the Mamdani, they're no longer hiding their hatred of the Jewish state of Israel. They no longer hide that. They're not going to, most of the time, even if you didn't want them there, they were going to show up because they understood that would be a political point too. You can't call me someone who's anti-Israel. Now, they want to be called that.
2: Yeah, exactly. It's a moment of pride, if you will. Thanks, Jeff, for joining us. We appreciate it. Of course, we always like to hear updates of what's going on in Israel and what's going on. We need to get you in and talk more about that as well. Phone lines are open for you, by the way. We got three lines open. If you want to be on the air today, it's a great time to call in. We'll take as many calls as we can in the next segment. 1-800-684-3110. And you can sign that petition right now at aclj.org. There's other petitions as well, by the way, and one of them is involving Israel. 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We'd love to have it. But again, all of it is without a paywall. It's at aclj.org. Be a part today. We'll be right back with your calls and comments coming right up.
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20: Hey, it's Pastor Scott. My wife has felt under attack because of my snoring for many, many years. 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
4: Segment of the day. 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
5: Yeah.
4: Do it that way, because I just got prompted to give money to James Tallarico on the bottom of my ad, or bottom of the ACLJ YouTube channel. So it's like, you like this video? Would you like to give $50, $100, $100 to James Tallarico's campaign? It also shows you, though, who they're targeting. When they are targeting, who could give to these political candidates? And we know he's been running very faith-heavy. But we also know what that means. So be careful.
5: Quotes, though, Logan. Faith.
4: Well, the way he talks.
5: Right, yeah.
4: And again, I told you last week, and you hated it, I don't question whether he thinks of himself as a Christian or his own religious beliefs. They don't necessarily align with ours. But I don't, you know, I'm not going to go in there and slam someone's faith. But we know that he has been running on that pretty hardcore. And now we see that, actually, in our ads, which is pretty wild to see. Phone lines are open. I think we should take some calls, though, Jordy.
6: He's heavily cringe to me. You know, traveling last week, I was watching more of his stuff, especially after the primary, and I was looking at, like, every time he would go on these very liberal podcasts, so he'd have to play to them. And that's where you really want to watch these guys. Yeah. What are they like when they're talking to their base? And he has made just some, I'm not even going to say any, it was some of the most disturbing, bizarre, and just outright kind of creepy statements about children. I'll leave it at that. Oh, about geez. Children this weekend on podcast.
4: I saw that.
6: I mean, it is just, again, I don't mind that he's kind of wasting their whoever's wasting their campaign dollars. It tells you the algorithm might not be 100% working, but also trying to confuse voters. That's a lot of his play, is trying to look like the conservative guy. He's got the hair. He's got the tie. He comes off more formal. And trying to capitalize on, say, see, the Republican party's divided in Texas. I again, we don't our friend Senator Cruz had, I think it was the most expensive until this race.
5: Right.
6: So the most expensive races that we've seen in the country have been Texas, if you don't count the presidential races.
5: Well, and to some degree also, it does seem that the left really wants to win in Texas. They really want to. They're going to spend a lot of money. And I say keep letting them. Because what they're doing is they find what they think is an appealing candidate to conservatives. But it shows you how out of touch they are with conservatives when they think that James Tallarico, in an image, maybe you could say this guy looks like a conservative guy. Why? Because he's a white male. But then when you start to listen, that you don't agree with anything that he's saying. There's nothing centrist about the things that James Tallarico says, but they're going to keep targeting conservatives with ads. They're going to spend that money. And to some degree, I say, let them continue to do that because I think it's going to be a wasted effort once again.
2: All right, let's take a phone call. Let's go to Marion, who's calling from Texas, actually. It's ACLJ champion. Marion, go ahead.
0: Yes, thank you for taking my call. First of all, I hope people will let Trump be Trump. You know, the decisions he's made around the world, he stopped all these world wars and things like that, and now they question every little thing that he does. In fact, if the liberals and the Democrats would support him, no telling what he could have accomplished by now. That's my comment. And I do have a question. I was wondering if y'all have any idea of anyone that Trump might be able to support as a leader that would confront the regime and fight them. And this leader, if he was given weapons, if he could get it in the hands of the right people so that the people being brutalized, that would all end and the regime would be overthrown. Look, so that's my question. I'll be quiet.
2: Sure. Thank you, Marion. I don't doubt there are people. However, President Trump has kind of said, I'm staying out of that.
5: Yeah, and once again, there are several outside groups that have a lot of support from different people in Washington because there has been this kind of leadership in exile for generation now that there are different groups that have friends in America that would be kind of vying for that. But I don't know if any of them have like the military style leadership that you would need. You would need some sort of separatist group inside Iran to arm to be able to do that. But as you said, President Trump has kind of stayed away from that at this point and is letting this play out on his terms. Another interesting thing that you brought up, Marion, about people you saying let Trump be Trump and do that. The interesting place we're at now with the American media, and our producer Allie brought this up this morning. She listened to, and blame her for this, but the New York Times Daily podcast on the way into work today. And they did a whole show titled Inside Trump's Mad Dash to Renovate Washington. And their whole thing, they just kept complaining about there's construction everywhere. They're building things. And then they were complaining about, oh, well, at first he wanted the reflecting pool to be this color, but then he changed it. And we don't know how much that's going to cost to change the color. And it's like, well, the reason it was changed is that he originally said, I want it to be this color blue. And he listened to people that said, actually, to get the right reflection, you want this other color. So he said, okay, and I'm going to brand it American flag blue. But just they get so caught up in these petty
2: wasted minutia,
5: and that they're going to... There are people getting paid.
2: Look what happened to the Kennedy
5: great
2: Center.
5: Great salaries to sit here and complain about the bottom of the reflecting pool. Yeah. That is such a crazy place to live in.
2: Which, by the way, again, if you were just to simply do these things and it wasn't a President Trump, no one would have ever said anything because those monuments, those buildings, as we know, as people who have lived there off and on for our entire lives, are constantly in refurb because they have to be. They are not new buildings. They need some love, and we know that's been an issue. Look, the Kennedy Center thing was crazy. You had a judge essentially say not only you cannot rename it, which, okay, look, you can maybe come up with a reason for that. He said you can't even refurb it. You can't shut it down for 2 years. How dare they shut this thing down? And everyone we know who has worked there, and I'm not talking about people that are on the right or the left here, I'm talking about performers that I'm friendly with, have said, this thing is like a rat-infested mess that needs to be reverbed. It's not shocking. A lot of these old theaters that have been around for decades need that kind of love. But of course, because the president's name is on it, and because he was involved in it, they're going to try to shut it down.
5: And here's what's also ridiculous, right? When we see, even looking at this report that we talked about in the last segment with Jeff Balaban, about how much money They are just throwing willy-nilly at these NGOs to effect a regime change in our ally countries. But
2: unsuccessful.
5: Right, yeah, they're not doing a great job of it. They're just wasting your money. But then you say, oh, you're going to clean up a place to make it look good.
2: You're going to clean up our nation's capital.
5: How dare you spend a dollar on America's capital? That's what gets me so frustrated, is that they're going to sue you over cleaning up our capital.
6: Putting some new carpet in.
5: But let's slide as many billions as we can to fight losing battles overseas.
6: Yeah, again, because I think, honestly, the Kennedy Center, as he's talked about, was falling apart, and it is. I mean, we've been there. We've done conferences there. If you go into the main rooms, it needs to be recarpeted. That's expensive carpet. It's a gigantic facility, again, built up. And you could keep the historical parts of it, kind of the feel of the look of when it was built, but still, like, clean up so everything's not unraveled. The chairs aren't all stained. And people weren't coming. That was the other main point. They were putting only bizarre stuff out. And so, guess what? When you don't put the Nutcracker on during Christmas, you're losing a lot of money. And so they brought it back.
2: Shows were going out to the suburbs. That's what was happening. Yeah. People didn't want to go into Washington, D.C. also because of safety. There's a lot of things that were happening there. We're like, that's going to do it for today's show. I appreciate you joining us. Look, if you want to be part of the ACLJ, great day to do it. We have a petition up right now. That's an easy way to just start your journey with us. Sign a petition, get kind of involved, get on the email list, start the conversation. You can be part of the ACLJ family by going to aclj.org, sign that petition today, or just look at the incredible content that we provide for you for absolutely no cost. And of course, that is because people like you also support financially. But nothing's behind a paywall. It's all available there for you at aclj.org.
1: 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Just me having a little crisis over here. Hey, I'm Katie Evans, and, well, I guess not a real crisis, but I realized, like, I knew it was coming, but my goddaughter turned 7 on Friday. 7 years old! There's pictures at her christening, and I'm holding her, and she's just this little baby. Oh, she's so sweet. She's lost a couple of teeth. Currently playing some softball or t-ball. I don't know. It's Little League. They're in a small town in Vermont, so it's boys and girls. And she is killing it! Oh, man. Gonna be in first grade next year. Got the invitation to her birthday party a while back. It's wild animal themed. I will not be there because they live in Vermont, like I said, but I'm gonna FaceTime her like I do every year on her birthday. I mean, not just on her birthday, we do chat throughout the year. She and her brother and sister, they got one of those tin can phones. If you're a parent of little kids, you might have seen them. They use the internet, but it is like just a phone, a little phone that looks like a tin can. And so maybe I'll call her on that instead. They do like that. And it's real cool. But yeah, 7. When did this happen?
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23: Hello and welcome as we lift up Jesus with Pastor Dudley Rutherford. I'm Kyle Welch. This program is part of an outreach ministry from Shepherd Church, located in Los Angeles, California. Everything we do at Shepherd is based around John 3:14 that teaches us to lift up the name of Jesus that the world might believe. We want to come alongside you in your journey with God and help you become stronger in your faith so you can better serve Jesus and share him with others. Our pastor is Dudley Rutherford. And we join him right now with his message for us today.
24: You've seen the violence in the video games that your children play, where the graphics now are so realistic, it actually looks like you're actually killing someone. It seems like every day in our culture, we read some horrific story about someone killing someone else. We see these things happening right now, do you not? Number 14 on the list, when you see a culture that are not lovers of that which is good, you know that we're living in the end times. I read this week, I saw this, I couldn't believe it. There was a 50-year-old man, everybody say 50. And he's been swimming in swim meets with 13-year-old girls. And changing in the girls' locker room and taking showers. And the reason he's allowed to do that is because he's identifying as a 13-year-old girl. And I actually saw the video. He's lining up on the starting block with all the little teenage girls, and they're getting ready to dive into the pool. And there's a whole room full of adults. And not one person says,

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5: Word, because anyone who follows the truth of God's word would do just the opposite of everything on this list. I heard of a little girl one morning. She came into her mama. She said, "Mama, what's the difference? What is the biggest sin between lying and stealing? Which is worse, Mama? Which is worse, to tell a lie or to steal something?" And the mama said, "Well, honey, I think they're both bad. I don't think you should do either one. I don't know which. I don't think one's worse than the other. They're both bad." And the little girl said, "Well, Mama, I think one's worse than the other." She said, "Well, which do you think?" She said, "Mama, I think lying is worse than stealing." The mama said, "Well, why do you think lying's worse than stealing?" She said, "Well, because if you steal something, you can always return it. But once you tell a lie is forever." We know two things about the devil. Number one, we know that the devil came to kill, steal, and to destroy. The second thing we know about the devil is that he's a liar and the father of all lies. And just about everything you see on this list, go back and look at that list, were lies that were told by the devil that the people believe in his lies. And what we need to understand is that the devil does exist. And the reason he exists is to kill, steal, and to destroy. And Satan is trying to kill, steal, and destroy our lives. He's trying to destroy our families. He's trying to destroy our marriages. He's trying to destroy our schools. He's trying to destroy our church. He's trying to destroy our morals. He's trying to destroy our children. He's trying to destroy our nation. And so you see him leading these people down these paths where they believe these things. And Paul says, when you see the whole country and the whole world walking down this road, you need to know that Jesus Christ is about ready to return. And number 20 on that list might be the most damning of all of them, is in verse 5 when he says, when you see people who have a form of godliness, but they deny its power. You say, what's that? These are people who look the part, that sit through worship, that show up in church. They look like a believer. They might actually tell people, "I go to Shepherd," but inside, there's no real power. There's no real presence of God. There's been no real transformation. It's form without force. It's religion without a relationship. It's motion without meaning. Oh, on the outside, you might look the part, but on the inside, there's no fear of God. There's no real reverence for God. And so it always leads me to ask, how many people here today have a genuine relationship with Jesus? How many people here today were baptized? They were baptized just so they could say, "Yeah, I got baptized." Versus how many people here today, when they came to get baptized, they came to die to themselves and to bury the old man, the old woman, the old nature, so that as they come up out of that water, it was Jesus Christ in them. How many people here today, when we sang those songs of worship, you came here today and you literally laid your heart on the altar before God? How many people here today literally see everything they have? I mean, everything they own, that it came from God, their time, their talent, and their treasure. How many people here today see the church as the literal bride of Christ, that one day Jesus Christ is going to come back and take his church? How many people here today believe that every word in this book is sacred and holy? How many people here today have a genuine burden to see lost people get saved? And how many people here today walked in here to literally yield their life to a holy God who created us? And I just want you to know that when you see all these things happening, you better wake up, because the end is near. Amen. Now, I want to go to the third, because that second point, that was all a little negative. There are three decisions that you need to make in order for you to overcome these terrible times.

0: But what are we as Christians? What are we to do? Three things. You've got to get all three. Number one, we're supposed to practice separation. You say, what is that? Well, look at verse 5. At the end of this list of 20 things, having a form of godliness but denying its power, all 20 things, then he says this, have nothing to do with them. Now that sounds a little judgmental to me. That sounds a little narrow-minded, a little rude, a little unkind, a little unfair. A host of other things that are not politically correct. And what he's saying is that we should not be hanging out with people, just to hang out with people who do not understand that everything in life should be based on the authority of the Word of God, and that this is how we are to live our lives. Now, we're not supposed to ignore people that are caught up in these 20 things. But Matthew 7, Jesus tells a story about two roads, and one road is this little narrow road, and only a few people are on it, but it leads to everlasting life. But there's another road, a broad road with a broad gate, and the Bible says that many people are traveling on this road, but this road leads to destruction. And what God wants for all of us is to not be on this broad road, that just going with the flow. He wants all of us to be on the narrow road. You need to know, if you make a decision to follow Christ, you're supposed to be on this narrow road. And there's not very many people walking this road, because most people in culture are on this road. Now, I don't think we're supposed to ignore these people, because everything I read in the Bible is that God came to restore and to rescue these people. And even though we're walking on the straight and narrow road, it doesn't mean we ignore these folks. We should be like the firefighters when there's a flood and you see these water channels and someone gets stuck in that channel and they're floating and they're going to drown and be thrown out to sea and die. The firefighters come along and they throw the rope out trying to rescue people who are on that road. And you and I, as we are walking on this road, and you live here in LA, most of this city is on this road leading to destruction. They're the 20 characteristics that you read about there. We're not to ignore them. We're supposed to do whatever we can do to rescue these people. But here's the point. He says, have nothing to do with them. What he's saying is don't just jump in with culture and just go along for the ride. Just hang out with these people. Now, some of you are not going to like what I'm getting ready to say. But if your buddies say, hey, let's go to Dodger game, I'm not sure you're supposed to go hang out with them. If they say, your friends say to you, hey, let's go to Vegas this weekend. Your friends ever say that to you? I know you're not supposed to do that, because you're just hanging out with them. However, if your buddies ask you to go to a Dodger game and they're not saved, I think you should go. If the only reason you're going is so you can show them how a Christian lives and build a relationship with them, so by the third, fourth, fifth, sixth, seventh inning or on the way home, you can say, hey man, why don't you come to church with me this weekend? If you're building a relationship for the sole purpose of getting them over here on the straight and narrow path, then brother, you ought to be hanging out with them. But when you go to Vegas, you're just going to hang out? Let's go hang out. No. We as believers are to be separate from the world. We're not supposed to be like the world. I knew you wouldn't like that point. Number two, we should prepare for suffering. Because if you choose to get on this straight and narrow path, you will be made fun of, you will be teased, you will be mocked, you will be persecuted. Because all these people that are headed this direction, they will think you've lost your mind living for Jesus Christ. And Paul says, in the midst of these terrible times, you keep walking in faith and be prepared to suffer for the sake of Christ. Here's what he said. We're going to read through this. You, however, know all about my teaching, my way of life, my purpose, my faith, my patience, my love, and my what? My endurance. Verse 11, persecutions and sufferings, what kinds of things happened to me in Antioch and Iconium and Lystra, the persecutions I endured, yet the Lord rescued me from all of them. He's telling Timothy, Timothy, these same things are going to happen to you if you live for Jesus. And as Jesus rescued me, he will rescue you. But stay on that path. And then he says in verse 13, it's a fact. Everybody say fact. It's a fact, Jack, he says, that everyone who wants to live a godly life in Christ Jesus will be what? Will be persecuted. So if you decide you're not going to live these 20 characteristics, you want to be different than the world, and you're going to truly be a Christian, you better be prepared. It's going to cost you. You're going to lose some friends. You might even lose your job. You might lose your income. But he's saying, stay on that path, because Jesus Christ will rescue you the way he's rescued me. And number three, this is the most important thing here. Write this down. We are to continue to pursue the truth of God's word. Do not believe what culture is pushing on you today, okay? Anything in your life, keep your eyes in this book and let this book guide you. Let's read, and then I have a story to tell you that you need to hear. It says in verse 13, while evil men, everybody say evil men. While evil men and imposters will go from bad to worse, deceiving and being deceived. But as for you, continue in what you've learned and how you have been convinced of, because you know from whom you've learned it, and how from infancy you have known the holy scriptures, which are able to make you wise for salvation through faith in Christ Jesus. Verse 16, all scripture is God breathed. You can't take scissors and cut out part of the Bible that you disagree with. All scripture is God breathed, is useful for teaching, rebuking, correcting, and training in righteousness, so that the man of God may be thoroughly equipped for every good work. In the presence of God and of Christ Jesus, who will judge the living and the dead, in view of his appearing, in other words, he's getting ready to come back, I give you this charge. Preach the word. Be prepared in season and out of season. Correct, rebuke, and encourage. And my guess is if you're here today, you might have felt like you were being corrected. You might have felt like you were being rebuked. And I hope you felt a little bit encouraged. With great patience and careful instruction, for the time will come. You see, if we're living in this time, for the time will come when men will not put up with sound doctrine. Instead, to suit their own desires, they will gather around them a great number of teachers to say what their itching ears want to hear. And the reason why I think there's so many people in this church today is because every week we stand up and we preach from the Word of God. And there will be someone here today who will walk out of here and will never come back because they didn't like something I said. And they're going to go find another church where they're going to say things that they want to hear. And all I did was basically read through this text word for word for word. This is what we need. Now, last story. Back in the 1980s, up in Washington, the great Northwest, geologists determined that there were signs that a volcano was going to erupt on Mount St. Helens. So state troopers, forest rangers, media came out in force, warning, warning, warning, warning. Volcano's about to erupt. Evacuate, evacuate, evacuate. This went on for months. There was an 83-year-old man. His name was Harry Truman, no relation to the president. He lived 5 miles from Mount St. Helens. He ran a little lodge, lived in a little cabin. And they came by his house time and time again and said, evacuate, evacuate, evacuate. Old Harry said this. He said, nobody knows this mountain better than me. I'm staying. And little did he know, on May the 18th, 1980, he woke up. He went about his business, got a little lodge ready, fed his 16 cats, and fixed himself breakfast. And at 8:32 a.m., Mount St. Helens exploded with the force of a 23 megaton atomic bomb. The air instantly was heated to 600 degrees Fahrenheit. And the shock wave of energy traveling faster than the speed of sound. Old Harry never heard it coming. Followed by a 50-foot tall wall of mud and debris, flattened everything within 150 square miles. And they never found a trace of Old Harry. Never found a trace of his cats. Never found a trace of his cabin. And I wonder what went through his mind the millisecond before he died when he realized that he had gambled and lost. And I think of that story. I think of all these things in the Bible. Everything we talked about the last 2 weeks in Matthew 24. All these things we're looking at here today in 2 Timothy 3. The things we're going to look at the next 2 weeks in 1 Thessalonians and 2 Thessalonians. And you see all the signs. It's God saying, warning, warning, warning, warning. Get ready, get ready, get ready. All these signs I'm trying to get your attention to tell you that I'm about to return. And yet there are people here who are gambling and who say, you know what, I'm good. I'm just going to take my, I'm going to just stay where I am. Nobody knows what I'm doing better than me. No. If you're here today and you're not a Christian, you're not right with God, you're not living on the straight and narrow path, you're on this broad road leading to destruction, when I'm finished praying, you need to come down here and go through these doors where we have people that will pray with you and walk with you and talk with you through a decision where you bend that knee and confess with your tongue that Jesus Christ is your Lord and Savior, so that when Jesus Christ returns, you're ready and waiting and working on His behalf.
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2: 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We're literally being overwhelmed with information. 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
4: I've been trying out new pasta recipes. Hey there, I am Katie Evans, and specifically some pasta salad recipes. And I've been just kind of, I don't even know, they're not even recipes. I will use a recipe every now and then, but this is just kind of what I call leftover pasta. So if I've got some veggies left over, maybe a can of beans or some, you know, corn, anything really, I will throw that in with some oil, some vinegar, salt and pepper, and it has been such a great lunch. Just keep it cold. You can heat it up if you want. You don't have to. Add cheese. Don't add cheese. Add a protein, some sort of meat. Don't add meat. It's just leftover pasta salad. And I have been using that as a good way to eat up all my leftovers, whether it's from takeout or something I have made at home. It's just a kind of a way to use it up, make it a little different, not just heat up all the, you know, all the leftovers and just eat them in a bowl, sadly. Well, it's not sad, but, you know, it's not an exciting meal, but if I add it to some cold pasta, well, it's a pasta salad.
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7: I'm Donna Rush with SoCal's Morning Rush. Our Thankful Thursday honoree, it's Senior Pastor Robert Shank of Light of the Valley Calvary Chapel in Van Nuys.
8: Don't give up. Galatians 6:9 really just hit me. Don't grow weary while doing good, because in due season you'll reap a harvest. If you don't give up, if you don't faint, if you don't throw in the towel. So my encouragement is, no matter the storms that we are facing in life, hang in there. When you feel like it's all going to fall apart, that's where God works the best. It's in the weak times. It's when you're ready to give up. The scripture says that he is a very present help in times of trouble.
7: Woo! Amen to that. So good. Thank you, Pastor Shanks and the staff. 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Don't forget your pastor and church staff. Nominate them for our Thankful Thursday. You can do that.
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14: More than anything else, more than any other concept of God, more than any other theme about God, Jesus majored on the fact that he was a father.
15: 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Sadly, there are many people who think of God as a distant, bitter, angry judge, someone who wants nothing more than to stop humanity from having fun. Now, for those who have such a view of the Almighty, they could never really enjoy God, could they? Yet the psalmist says that believers are to delight in God. But practically, how do you do that? Find out on Grace to You as John MacArthur begins a study titled Enjoying God. Now, you might already be familiar with this idea of enjoying God. Maybe you've heard it in the Westminster Shorter Catechism or elsewhere. But perhaps you have questions about that concept. We know about being humble before God, fearing Him, honoring Him. But does He really expect us to enjoy Him? Here is how John answered that question.
16: Yeah, I think he does. We should be filled with joy. I mean, if you talk about Christian joy, the fruit of the Spirit, love, joy, rejoice always, and again I say rejoice, rejoice in the Lord, right? Rejoice in the Lord is exactly what's being said in that catechism, that we should find our joy in the Lord. We should rejoice in the Lord. And what does that mean? It doesn't mean necessarily that there's some attribute of God you pick out and you express joy over that, although that is something we do. We particularly do that in singing hymns, right?
17: Right.
16: We express joyfully our gratitude to God for His character in the hymns that we sing. But I think rejoicing in God is not so much just in who He is, but in the reality of His work in your life. So when you rejoice in the Lord, you're rejoicing in His mercy, you're rejoicing in His grace, you're rejoicing in His wisdom, you're rejoicing in His word. And for me, you're rejoicing in His providence, you're rejoicing in the hand, the invisible hand of God that is ordering the flow of your life. That's when you're enjoying God. You're enjoying the forgiveness that He gives you day in and day out for your sin, the strength of the Spirit who indwells you, all the illumination of the Word of God This is the source of all of our spiritual joy. So we're going to have a great time in this study we launched today. It's titled Enjoying God. And we're going to do just that. We're going to look at John chapter 5, Jesus' view of the Father, and also Isaiah 6, experiencing the presence of God. We'll examine the relationship we have with God and why we should enjoy Him as our Father and our Redeemer. The study is about putting aside the speculation about what God is like and truly understanding Him from His Word and enjoying His presence. So stay with us.
10: Yes, do stay with us, friend, knowing God deeper so that you can experience the full joy of your salvation. That's what this study will help you do. So let's get to it. Here's John helping make sure you're enjoying God.
14: Jesus knew God better than anybody, better than the theologians who have spared no ink in writing about Him through the centuries, better than the erudite philosophers and thinkers who have voluminous efforts of thought regarding deity, better than the prophets who received their information by revelation, better than the apostles who the same received it by revelation, better than any human source whose mind is limited by the confines of humanness. Jesus knew God better than anybody. And Jesus said, you can trust God. You see, Jesus had spent all of eternity past in the presence of God. There never was a beginning of God, and there never was a beginning of Jesus, and so always they had been together. And in John 1, it says they were proston theon. Jesus was face to face with God. And so I began to think about that. If I really want to know what God is like, then I ought to listen to what Jesus says. And what does Jesus say about God? First of all, He gives us a great presentation of God. A great presentation of God in His words in the Gospels. In John 4:24, He tells us about the nature of God. He says, God is a spirit. In John 17:11, He tells us about the holiness of God. He says, Holy Father. And in John 17:25, He says, Oh, righteous Father. And then Jesus repeatedly tells us about the justice of God. In Matthew 21:33 and following, He tells about a vineyard owner who literally destroyed the wicked husbandman who had ill-treated his servants and his son, and that vineyard owner is God, and He judges sin. In Matthew 22, He tells about a man who refused to wear the wedding garment and was cast into outer darkness. In Matthew 25, He tells us about five foolish virgins who came too late and were left out. And so Jesus tells us about the justice of God, about the holiness of God, about the nature of God. In Mark 10:27, He says, with God all things are possible. And so He tells us about the power of God. In Matthew 23:22, He talks about heaven being the place of the throne of God, and thus He teaches us regarding the sovereignty of God. In Mark chapter 6 and verse 4, He says, the Father who sees in secret, and thus He tells us of the omniscience of God. And in Matthew 6:32, He says, your Father knows you have need. And He goes on to tell how if He clothes the grass of the field, He'll clothe you too. And thus He tells us about the care of God. In Matthew 5:45, He says He makes the rain fall on the just and the unjust. And thus He defines the providence of God. If you want to know about God, listen to Jesus. He's known Him forever. Jesus taught us the major truths about God then, His nature, His holiness, His justice, His power, His sovereignty, His omniscience, His care, and His providence. But you know something? In all of that, and there's more even to that, we still haven't touched on the main lesson Jesus taught us about God. There is one lesson that supersedes every other lesson He ever gave. There is one title for God that is repeated in the Gospels 189 times. 124 of those times in the Gospel of John alone. And that title for God is simply this: Father. Father. More than anything else, more than any other concept of God, more than any other theme about God, Jesus majored on the fact that he was a father. Father was always Jesus' special way of referring to God. He said, my father, our father, your father, and just plain father. What did Jesus teach us about the fatherhood of God? Let's go to John chapter 5, verses 17 to 24. And find out. This is the theology of Jesus regarding the fatherhood of God. Concentrate with me on this. Verse 17. Jesus answered them, my Father worketh hitherto, and I work. Stop right there. God did not get his title of Father from a human analogy. Man gets his definition of Father from God. It's a big difference. God is the Father. And we see five qualities of his fatherhood as the Lord talks about it. Number one, the Father is one with his Son. The Father is one with his Son. Look at it in verse 17. My Father works hitherto, and I work. Now, what's he saying? He's saying God works on the Sabbath, and I work on the Sabbath. I am one with God, so like God, I work even on the Sabbath. Now, this, believe me, people, is an astounding statement in Jewish ears. Listen. In Mark 2:27, Jesus said the Sabbath was made for man. You say, well, now, wait a minute. When God created 6 days, he rested on the seventh. No, he only rested from his creation. If he'd rested, everything he made would have fallen apart. He ended the work of creation. He began the work of sustaining all that he had made. God doesn't need any rest. I just want to encourage you about that. In Isaiah 40:28, it says, the everlasting God, the Lord, the creator of the ends of the earth, faints not, neither is weary. God doesn't have to rest. The rest that he spoke of from creation was to set a pattern for man who needs a day of rest, who needs a day to focus on worshiping him. But Sabbath was made for man. And so God isn't bound by it. And if God wants to heal on the Sabbath, he'll heal. And Jesus, in effect, says, and so will I. And in saying that, he is making himself what? Equal with God. And that's exactly the message they got, verse 18. Therefore, the Jews sought the more to kill him because he not only had broken the Sabbath, but said that God was his Father, making himself what? Equal with God. You want to know something, beloved? It's hard to understand this. But he was equal with God. He was God. One thing true about the Father, he is one with his Son. He is one with his Son. Jesus further emphasizes this in verse 19. Then said Jesus unto them, verily, verily, I say to you, the Son can do nothing of himself, but what he sees the Father do, for whatever things he doeth, these also doeth the Son in the same manner. He says, we're one, we work together. We do things together. The point is this close and intimate communion between the Father and the Son. I think that it's aptly illustrated in the great prayer of our Lord in John 17 and verse 1. These words spoke Jesus, lifted up his eyes to heaven and said, Father, the hour is come, glorify thy Son, that thy Son also may glorify thee, I have glorified thee on earth. I have finished the work thou hast given me to do. And now, O Father, glorify thou me with thine own self, with the glory which I had with thee before the world was. In verse 21, he prays that they all may be one as thou, Father, art in me and I in thee, that they may be one in us. In other words, over and again, Jesus knew that being a son of God meant that he was one with the Father. There's a second thing here about the Father from Jesus' perspective. Not only is the Father one with the Son, but secondly, the Father loves His Son. Look at it in verse 20. Couldn't be simpler. For the Father loves the Son. Stop right there. Jesus knew the Father loved Him. It's a unity of love. And back again to the 17th chapter where Jesus prays again in these words expressing this tremendous love. He says, I in them and thou in me, that they may be made perfect in one, that the world may know that thou hast sent me and hast loved them as thou hast loved me. He knew the Father loved him. Verse 26, I have declared unto them thy name and will declare it, that the love with which thou hast loved me may be in them and I in them. There's a third thought here. The Father blesses the Son. Look at verse 20 again. And showeth him all things that he himself doeth, and he will show him greater works than these. The Father spares nothing for the Son. Shows him everything that he knows, everything that he has, everything that the Son could ever do, and beyond what the Son had even seen in his human experience, God would allow him to see and do. He spared nothing. Nothing. The Father blesses the Son. I suppose that's why Jesus was full of grace and truth, because God gave him not the Spirit by what? By measure. He showed the Son everything, spared nothing. Even the cross had its joys. The Bible says he endured the cross for the joy that was set before him. So the Father is one with his Son. The Father loves his Son. The Father blesses his Son. There's a fourth thought. The Father gives authority to His Son. The Father gives authority to His Son. Verse 21. Look at this. For as the Father raiseth up the dead and giveth them life, even so the Son giveth life to whom He will. For the Father judgeth no man, but hath committed all judgment unto the Son. Listen, you know what he's saying? He is saying equal authority is given to the Son. He will give life. He will bring to pass the judgment. And I believe what he's saying there in verse 21 is both a physical and a spiritual resurrection power. I believe it is the Son who with the Father gives life spiritually. I believe it is the Son with the Father in the end who will give life to physical bodies as they come to the resurrection. And so we see that he is equal in power. He is equal in authority. He is equal in his right to rule and reign and judge. Verse 25 further expresses this. The hour is coming and now is when the dead shall hear the voice of the Son of God, and they that hear shall live. For as the Father hath life in himself, so hath he given to the Son to have life in himself, and hath given him authority to execute judgment, and so forth. And so the Father has given authority to the Son, now watch this, to act in the Father's behalf. To act in the Father's behalf. Tremendous thought. Now listen. The Father is one with His Son. The Father loves His Son. The Father blesses His Son. The Father gives power and authority to His Son. Finally, Jesus says of the Father, and I love this, He honors the Son. He honors the Son. Verse 23. And he calls all the world to that honor. that all men should honor the Son, even as they honor the Father. He that honoreth not the Son honoreth not the Father who hath sent him. And by the way, verse 24 brings the sum of it. He that hears my word and believes on him that sent me hath everlasting life. If you listen to this command to honor the Son, if you kiss the Son, if you embrace the Son, you will be raised to everlasting life. If you do not, you will come into judgment. And so the Father honors the Son. Now let me sum it up. God is a Father from Jesus' perspective, who is one with His Son, who loves His Son, blesses His Son, empowers His Son, and honors His Son. I believe, people, that that is probably the most concise theological statement Jesus ever made about the Father. It sums it up so beautifully. How did He see the Father? In those five ways. Say, well, that's nice for Him. But after all, we're not deity. I mean, what does that have to do with us? We're not sinless perfection. We're sinful imperfection. We're men, not God. Jesus was God. Jesus even said in John 14, if you have seen me, you have seen the Father. I mean, how does this apply to us? Is God such a Father to me as He is to Christ? Is God such a Father that He would make me one, that He would love me and bless me and give me power and authority and honor? Is God such a Father to me? Listen. Hebrews chapter 2. Look at it. Hebrews chapter 2. And verse 11. This is just a tremendous statement. Listen. For both He that sanctifieth. Now, who is the only person in the universe who can sanctify? God. For both He that sanctifieth and they who are sanctified are all of what? One. For which cause He, that is Christ, the Lord, is not ashamed to call them what? Brethren. Is that great? Is God such a Father to me as He is to Christ? Yes. Verse 12 says it. Saying, I will declare thy name unto my brothers. In the midst of the church will I sing praise unto thee. Listen to this, people. Jesus sees Himself here in this magnificent prophecy of Psalm 22, standing in the assembly of the redeemed and standing with arm in arm the brothers who belong to the family and together raising praise to God. Jesus sees Himself as one of us and calls us brothers. Is God such a Father to us as He is to Christ? Jesus called us brothers. He called us brothers. In Romans chapter 8, there is yet another word. In verse 14, for as many as are led by the Spirit of God, they are the sons of God. The Spirit Himself beareth witness with our spirit that we are the children of God, and if children, then heirs. Heirs of God and what? Joint heirs with Christ. Co-heirs with Christ. Is God such a Father to us as He is to Christ? Yes. That's exactly what Paul is saying. That's exactly what the writer of Hebrews is saying. Peter said it this way. Listen to his words. Grace and peace be multiplied unto you through the knowledge of God and of Jesus our Lord. According as His divine power hath given unto us all things that pertain unto life and godliness through the knowledge of Him that hath called us to glory and virtue, by which are given unto us exceedingly great and precious promises. Now listen, that by these ye might be partakers of the divine nature. Listen, when you became a Christian, you became a partaker of the divine nature. When you believed in Christ, you became in Christ. When you were saved, you became one with the Lord Jesus. His life is imputed to you. Nevertheless, you live, yet not you, but what? Christ lives in you. God sees you as one with his son, as one with himself, as the equal recipient of all that his fatherhood and its benediction may mean. When Jesus talks about father, he isn't just talking for himself, he's talking for you and for me.
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4: My best friend and her husband, they live up in Oregon. 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They've got themselves a nice place next to a river. They're going to be able to have chickens, and they're going to be able to plant a big old garden, a catio for their cats, and they are so excited for this new chapter in their life. And I might go out and help them out in either August or September. They have to be out of their current place in September. And so whenever they do the big push, I think I'm going to go help them out, fly out there, rent a big truck so that I can help them get all their stuff from their apartment to their new, I keep calling it the homestead. They're like, it's not really a homestead. I'm like, hey, it's more space than you had, and you can have a real garden and chickens. Sounds like a homestead to me, don't you think? Anyway, I love celebrating my friends and their families and their growing families and their plans coming to fruition. So, might have some plans for myself in September.
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0: Welcome to Through the Bible. I'm Steve Schwetz, and our adventure through God's entire Word continues in Genesis 28, as Dr. J. Vernon McGee is going to take us through a lonely night that Jacob spent as he was running scared. But as is often the case, God uses this pivotal situation to meet him in a special way. So as you find your seat on the Bible bus, here's a great voicemail from a fellow listener.
1: My name is Bob. I'm calling from Maplewood, Missouri. And I love Through the Bible, and I love the Bible, how it speaks to hearts and ministers to needs. I saw the World Prayer Team prompt for Kenya this morning, and it reminded me of an incident that I had 4 years ago. It was actually almost 5 years ago, in April of 2021, when I was in the hospital. I was reading J. Vernon McGee's commentary on Genesis when a nurse walked in, and she asked me what I was reading. So I explained to her what it was, and about Through the Bible, and I showed her the app on my phone. And I said it's over in 150 different languages, and she surprised me. She said, oh, is it in Swahili? I said, well, let's look. So I started scrolling through the languages. I showed it to her, and she saw it before I did, the Swahili language, and so I clicked on it. And, of course, the music and the teaching came out in Swahili, and she was so excited about it. So I showed her how to download it on her phone, which she did. And the next night she came in, and she said, I want you to know I downloaded the app on my phone, and I'm listening to the study. And that was the last time I saw her, even though I was in the hospital for two more months after that. I've also, through the bus passes, have been able to share Through the Bible with a dental assistant from Vietnam, a gentleman from Italy at the phone store, and also a Russian nurse who was taking care of my wife at the time that she was in the hospital. I've given Bible bus passes to our pastor, and he's passed them on to missionaries going to other countries. A former pastor of mine did a mission trip over to Africa in Uganda, and I gave him some Bible bus passes, and he handed them out over there. Him and his assistant handed them out over there in Uganda and Kenya and a number of other countries over there, and he said the pastors and people that have received them just loved them. So, and also, I've been retired for several years, and I lost my wife, unfortunately, at 48 years in this past November 17th, in answer to Jesus' prayer. In John chapter 17, verse 24, she's now home with the Lord, and her battle with cancer is over. But even though I'm retired, yes, I'm grieving, but I'm also being refired through the Bible broadcast and through the prayers of the World Prayer Team. Thank you, and God bless you, dearly beloved. Have a blessed day. Thank you. Bye-bye.
0: Well, Bob, your faithfulness, especially in the midst of grief, is clearly bearing fruit, so thank you for scattering his word so generously. Share your story or find out more about the Bible bus passes that Bob mentioned by calling 1-800-

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5: His, the formality of his father giving the blessing, wasn't necessary at all. Abraham hadn't given it to Isaac. God had. And it's God that gave it to Jacob. And this thing that he's done was not necessary, but God will deal with him because of it. You can be sure of that. Now, the thing Rebecca's thought of, and it's very plausible, logical, in fact, it was the thing to do in this case, was to send him back to her brother so that he'd get away from the wrath of his brother Esau, which Rebecca didn't mention to Isaac, but she did mention the fact that he could choose a wife back there in her family. And so Jacob now is going to be sent away from home. And Isaac called Jacob, and I'm reading now at verse 1 again, and I'll read on from here. And Isaac called Jacob and blessed him and charged him and said unto him, Thou shalt not take a wife of the daughters of Canaan. Arise, go to Padan Aram, to the house of Bethuel, thy mother's father, and take thee a wife from thence of the daughters of Laban, thy mother's brother, and God Almighty bless thee, and make thee fruitful, and multiply thee, that thou mayest be a multitude of people, and give thee the blessing of Abraham to thee and to thy seed with thee, that thou mayest inherit the land wherein thou art a stranger, which God gave unto Abraham. Now, obviously, Isaac understands that the blessing that had been given of God was transferred to him, and now he understands it's to be passed on to his son Jacob. Verse 5, And Isaac sent away Jacob, and he went to Padan Aram unto Laban, son of Bethuel, the Syrian, the brother of Rebekah, Jacob's and Esau's mother. When you ask the nationality of these people, you have to say they're Syrians. That's what they're called here in Scripture. Now, you could say that actually of Abraham, that he was a Syrian. That is the way that you could designate him. Sometimes the question is asked, was Abraham a Jew? Was he an Israelite? No, he was not. He was not an Israelite until we come to Israel, until you come to Jacob, not until you see his 12 sons. The line came from Abraham, but Abraham is the father. But you're not going to call Abraham a Midianite, I hope, and yet he's the father of the Midianites also. Now, Isaac sends Jacob away, though, and he's to make this trip. Now notice verse 6, When Esau saw that Isaac had blessed Jacob and sent him away to Padan Aram to take him a wife from thence, and that as he blessed him, he gave him a charge, saying, Thou shalt not take a wife of the daughters of Canaan, and that Jacob obeyed his father and his mother and was gone to Padan Aram. And Esau, seeing that the daughters of Canaan pleased not Isaac his father, then went Esau unto Ishmael and took unto the wives which he had, Mahalath, the daughter of Ishmael, Abraham's son, the sister of Nebajoth, to be his wife. And here Esau goes out and marries daughters of Ishmael. He thinks that will please his father. You see what a lack of spiritual perception he had, that the Ishmaelites were as much rejected as any of the Philistines were rejected, or any of the Canaanites. Now, will you notice? I begin reading at verse 10. And Jacob went out from Beersheba, and he went toward Haran. Now he's traveling north. He lighted upon a certain place and tarried there all night, because the sun was set. And he took of the stones of that place and put them for his pillars and lay down in that place to sleep. Now the place he's come to, we'll see in a moment, the name of it is Bethel, the house of God. I want to say a word

0: about it. But before I say a word about it, you will notice that he's traveled quite a distance. Actually, Bethel, where he came the first night, is 12 miles north of Jerusalem. And he was, I would say, a good 20 miles south of Jerusalem, and probably more than 20 miles south, probably 25 or 30 miles south. Well, that means that he covered at least 40 miles that day. You can see that he's really hot-footing it away from Esau. He wants to get as far from him as he can. But the farther he gets from Esau, the farther he gets away from home. And this is Jacob's first night away from home. What do you think his feeling was that night? Well, he was very lonely, that is for sure. He also was homesick. This is his first night, as far as the record is concerned, that he was away from home. Do you remember the first night that you were away from home? Do you recall that? I certainly remember the first night I went away from home, and it was just down the road. We lived in a country, in a little place called Springer, Oklahoma. And they tell me it hasn't done any springing since then. That is still a small place, wide place in the road. And we had some neighbors and some very wonderful friends that lived down the road. I don't suppose it seemed to me like in that day it was 5 miles. It couldn't have been over a mile, I'm sure. I was amazed when I went back there later on to find out how close things were together. I thought it was pretty well spread out, but it wasn't. Very close together. And so this must not have been over a mile, but it seemed like 5 miles to me in that day, and I never shall forget these people invited me to come down and spend the night. They had a boy about my age, and I don't know how old I was, 9, 10 maybe, and so I went down with him. He'd come up to get me, and we went down. I never shall forget, we had a delicious dinner, and I enjoyed it that evening with these folks. It was in the country, good country dinner. And then we played hide-and-seek, and it got dark, and I didn't pay too much attention, but every now and then I looked into the darkness, and I began to get just a little homesick. But it wasn't until somebody said, it's time to go to bed, and they put a pallet down in the front room, no living room in that day, just put a pallet down, and I had brought my little nightshirt under my arm, and I put it on, and I lay down on that pallet. Friends, I have never been as lonely in my life as I was then, and homesick. Oh, how I wanted to go home. And you know what happened? I rolled and tossed there for a long time. I finally dozed off, and I slept for a while, but I waked up very early in the morning, and you know what I did? I took my nightshirt off, put on my clothes, put my nightshirt under my arm, and I started running home. And I didn't stop till I got there. Nobody was up, but I sure was glad to get home. First night away from home. And after that, I went a long ways from home, but I never was any more homesick than I was that first night. I've always thought that Jacob, he's a pretty big boy at this time. He's a man. But he's homesick. This is the first time he'd been away from Rebecca. He'd been tied to his mama's apron string all of his life, and now it's untied, and he's out on his own, and this is the first night away from home. Now, will you notice what happens? He lies down. He puts stones for pillars, and this is a pretty dreary place. I'd like to give you a description of it that's given by another. It's been described as a bleak moorland, large, bare rocks that are exposed 1,200 feet above sea level in the hills. And I suppose that there are many places out on the desert here in California that would correspond to it. Fact of the matter is, I know it. I remember going up through that country in a bus, and that was the disadvantage of being with a bus tour. I wanted to go up there. The others wanted to go to other places that to me were not nearly as important as Bethel. I wanted to see it. And all we got in, I suppose, a half a mile of it, The bus driver pointed it out, and I said, I'd like to walk up there. He said, well, we don't have time. And so I didn't get up there, but I could see it in the distance, and this certainly is an apt description of it. It's a bleak and forbidding place as far as the topography is concerned. But it was the high point spiritually in the life of Jacob, not only here, but later on. And this is the place that he came to. And we're told as he lay that night and he was asleep, he dreamed, and behold, a ladder set up on the earth, and the top of it reached to heaven. And behold, the angels of God ascending and descending on it. And behold, the Lord stood above it and said, I'm the Lord, God of Abraham, thy father, the God of Isaac. The land whereon thou liest, to thee will I give it, and to thy seed. And it was right in that area, by the way, is where God first appeared to Abraham there in the land. Verse 14, and thy seed shall be as the dust of the earth, and thou shalt spread abroad to the west, to the east, to the north, and to the south, and in thee and in thy seed shall all the families of the earth be blessed. Now God is giving to this man, you see, exactly what he'd given first to Abraham. He repeated it to Isaac. Now he confirms it and reaffirms it to Jacob that he'll do this. Now God says to him, verse 15, and behold, I'm with thee and will keep thee in all places whither thou goest. And I'll bring thee again into this land, for I'll not leave thee until I have done that which I have spoken to thee of. Now, you can see how this would be comforting and helpful to a lonesome, homesick boy that has really had to leave home in a hurry. And he's on the way to a far country. And this was a great comfort and help to him. God says, I'm going to be with you, Jacob, and I'm going to bring you back in this land. But the vision that he gave him in that dream was of a ladder that reached up to heaven. And God spoke to him. Now, what does that ladder mean? Well, our Lord interpreted that when he called Nathanael. Nathanael was a wiseacre, by the way. He said, can any good thing come out of Nazareth? And our Lord, I tell you, he dealt with this fella. And when he said, how in the world do you know me? Why, he said, I saw you under that fig tree. Well, he said, Rabbi, thou art the Son of God, thou art the King of Israel. The Lord Jesus said, you're pretty easy to convince. And he was. He was a skeptic at the beginning of the ministry of Christ. It took Thomas 3 years before he got the light. But notice this man, Nathanael. The Lord Jesus said to him, because I said unto thee, I saw thee under the fig tree, believest thou? Thou shalt see greater things than these. Well, what will he see? And he saith unto him, verily, verily, I say unto you, hereafter ye shall see heaven open, and the angels of God ascending and descending upon the Son of Man. Now, what is that ladder? Well, that ladder is Christ. And God, from the top of the ladder in heaven, a voice out of heaven said, this is my beloved Son, in whom I'm well pleased. And God is speaking to man through Christ today. You can't come to God directly. I hear people say today, every now and then in a testimony, somebody said, well, when I was converted, I just came directly to God. I have access to God. You do not, my friend. You come through Christ. We have access through Christ, through the grace that we have in Christ. That's the only way you and I get into God's presence. This is the ladder let down from heaven that sinners might not climb, while the angels of God are ascending and descending on it. You see, they come from him, the Lord Jesus himself. Now, it is first given to old Jacob, usurper. Nathanael, our Lord said to him, you're an Israelite in whom there's no guile. That is, there's no Jacob. He's no trickster. Nathanael wasn't. He's just a wiseacre. He's just being humorous. But this man, Jacob, God is going to have to deal with him. And he gives him this wonderful, glorious promise. But now listen to Jacob. Oh, he has so much to learn. And isn't that true of all of us today? No wonder God has to school us. No wonder God has to discipline us. every son he receives, we're told that he scourges him, he disciplines him. He did Abraham, he did Isaac, he's going to do Jacob. Everything's been going Jacob's way. You know, so many people, they're just members of the church. They don't know the Lord at all. They're just church members and just the biggest hypocrites in the world. And the Lord has to shake us, you see. And these things come to us. They discipline us. They put iron in our backbone. They put iron in our blood, too. And they put courage in our lives and enable us to stand for God. Jacob's got a long ways to go, so let me read verse 16. And Jacob awaked out of his sleep, and he said, "Surely the Lord is in this place, and I knew it not." And he was afraid and said, "How dreadful is this place! This is none other but the house of God, and this is the gate of heaven." Now, this is a passage of Scripture that I use many times and have used many times in dedicating new churches. I have dedicated, I think that in the past 20 years, I have dedicated, I think, 25 new churches. And I've used this, I suppose, more than any other passage of Scripture. I have another one in Acts that I use a great deal. But how dreadful is this place? And I think I shocked some people, especially when you got a congregation that have come in to dedicate the lovely new facilities they have today, and here I get up and I look around and I say, "How dreadful is this place?" And then I proceed during the rest of the time to try to win them back to become friends of me by telling them that the place is only dreadful to a fellow like Jacob running away from his family, a trickster, a sinner, actually running away from God. And this is the thing he discovered. He says, "The Lord's in this place, and I didn't know it." When Jacob ran away from home, he had a limited view of God. He thought when he ran away from home, he was running away from God also. He thought he left God back down at his home, and he found out that he hadn't. "The Lord's in this place." And God says, "I'm going to be with you. And because of that, how dreadful, though, is this place?" The only thing that can make a house of God dreadful is the fact that you're a sinner trying to run away from God. And every house of God, every church ought to be a dreadful place to any sinner running away from God, because that's where he ought to be able to meet God and come face to face with God through the ladder that's been let down from heaven, even Christ. And Jacob rose up early in the morning, and he took the stone that he had put for his pillars and set it up for a pillar and poured oil upon the top of it. And he called the name of that place Bethel, but the name of that city was called Luz at the first. And Jacob vowed a vow. Now listen to Jacob. You know, he's got a lot to learn, and this is an evidence of it. Listen to him. "If God will be with me, and will keep me in the way that I'll go, and will give me bread to eat and raiment to put on, so that I come again to my father's house in peace, then shall the Lord be my God." What's he doing? He wants to trade with God. He says, "Now, Lord, if you'll do this for me," and God's already told him he's going to do it for him. God has already said, every one of these things, God says, "I'm going to keep you, and I'm going to bring you back to this land, and I'm going to give you this land, and I'm going to give you offspring." Now Jacob turns around and says, "If you'll do this." He wants to trade with God. And he says, "If you'll do it, then I'll serve you." God doesn't do business with us that way, and he didn't do business with Jacob that way. If he had, Jacob would never have made it back to that land. God brought him out of the land. God brought him back into that land by his grace and mercy. And when finally Jacob did come back to Bethel, and he came back a wiser man, and you know what he came back to do? To worship and praise God for his mercy. God had been merciful to him. You don't trade with God. A great many people, even today, said, "Now I'll serve the Lord if he'll do." You won't do anything of the kind, friends. He doesn't do business that way. He'll extend mercy to you. He'll be gracious to you. But he doesn't ask anything in return. But he does say this, that if you love him, that you'll really want to serve. And that will be the bondage of love, the same kind of love a mother has for the little child, and she becomes its slave. That's the way that he wants you, and that's the way he wants me. And so old Jacob, he puts up, and this stone which I've set for a pillar shall be God's house, and of all that thou wilt give me, I'll surely give the tenth unto thee. Isn't he a traitor to God? And a great many of us are trying to do business with God. He's not doing business, friends. He wants to become your father through faith in Christ, and you don't have to do business with him. And so until next time, may the Lord richly bless you, my beloved.
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1: 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Hey, I'm Katie Evans. So glad you are tuned in, joining me, hanging out with me here. And I was a firecracker. I think I still am a firecracker, but I had a bit of a temper when I was growing up. Now, my parents, they did go to a meeting for parents of kids who had some temper problems, and they decided, you know what, it's not so bad. So they just worked on it with myself. They said some of the stories they were hearing from other parents were a lot, but I was just always having to be kind of a perfectionist, and like if my homework was incorrect, I would erase the whole page and start over, and I would throw tantrums. I just had a lot of big feelings. So I'm willing to bet that they kept James 1, 19 and 20 to heart when they were dealing with a very angry little human. It says, "My dear brothers and sisters, take note of this. Everyone should be quick to listen, slow to speak, and slow to become angry, because human anger does not produce the righteousness that God desires." I grew out of it. For the most part, I can be a little bit of a hothead, but I'm so grateful that my parents, they were able to be quick to listen and slow to speak and slow to become angry with me growing up.
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13: It came about while there was war between the house of Saul, verse 6, and the house of David, that Abner, now he's going to be a main character as we move on, was making himself strong in the house of Saul. Now, Abner was a man who was a classic opportunist. He was politically shrewd. In fact, the only reason that Ishbosheth was king in the north was because Abner had put him into that spot. Abner had pushed it. And the power behind the northern kingdom, if you will, if I can put it that way, was Abner. Abner was the one that was calling the shots. Abner was the one that was doing the battling and the maneuvering. So the fact that the house of Saul was growing weaker, to me, meant Abner was growing weaker. I think Abner realized that David was the man and he was starting to lose. And Abner was all about self. Abner was a fence sitter. He liked to play both sides. He liked to be on the winning team. He was a bandwagon fan. I was watching the Little League World Series recently, and they had given nicknames to a lot of the players from the United States. I can't remember what the team was, but they called one of the kids on the team Bandwagon. That was his nickname. And the announcer said, why do they give him the nickname Bandwagon? He says, he only likes the winning team, so whoever's in first place becomes his team. Now, I don't know how many of you are Bandwagon fans. I hope you're not. I hope you're faithful to your team. I hope you're faithful to the Dodgers, for example. We're going to have a war. We're going to have a church split over that. Now, I will tell you something that's happened between me and Matthew. Matthew is a Patriots fan. It's going to get heavy in the room. None of the spiritual stuff got the response, but now we're talking football, right? Now, I am a longtime Steeler fan. I have a Steeler blankie I cuddle with every night. Matthew has a yellow and black truck. It is crying out for a large Steeler sticker on the back window. I've been threatening Matthew with that, although he's been threatening me back that he's going to place little Patriot stuff in my office. So there's a long war going on within the church, and I see other jerseys, family members sitting in here today. We won't go there. Anyway. So here's Abner, and he is really the power behind the side of Saul, if you will, or Ishbosheth. Now, Saul had a concubine, verse 7, whose name was Rizpah, part of the harem, if you will, of Saul, who has now died. She's the daughter of Aiah. And Ishbosheth said to Abner, why have you gone into my father's concubine? Now, Ishbosheth finds out that Abner has had a relationship with daddy's concubine. And he confronts Abner. And Abner was very angry over the words of Ishbosheth, verse 8. And he said, am I a dog's head that belongs to Judah? Now, this is one of the great lines in the Bible. Am I a dog's head? I've been working on this all week. Like if I'm at dinner and somebody won't pass me the potatoes, I'm going to start using this. What am I, a dog's head? I don't know if I should be using it, but... Now notice what he says. He says, today I show kindness to the house of Saul, your father, to his brothers and to his friends, and have not delivered you into the hands of David. And yet today you charge me with guilt concerning the woman. Now, do you sense a little deflection from Abner? Now the Bible doesn't say that the charge against him was accurate, but I don't see any reason to doubt that this is what he did. He started messing around where he didn't belong. In fact, concubines, by the way, were the sole property of the one who was inheriting the throne. The deceased king's harem belonged to the one who was claiming the kingdom or next on the throne. So writers, when you read a little bit about this, say that if you were to do this with a concubine, it wasn't just about the physical act. It was about you saying the kingdom belongs to me. What was happening basically is Abner was making a play for the throne by this activity. By disgracing Ishbosheth, by saying, I'm the real power, your harem belongs to me. He was making a claim for the throne. So Ishbosheth confronts Abner. And Abner, of course, you know, basically brushes it aside. And here's what he says. Something like this. After all I've done for you, man, I've propped you up. I haven't given you over to David. I've protected you. And you get mad at me for being with this woman? Wow. Do you see what he's doing? Abner is manipulating Ishbosheth. Have you ever confronted someone and all of a sudden they turn it around and you feel like you're the guilty party? And you're like, wait a minute, where do we start again on this? There's some people who are classic about turning things around. Wait a minute, hold on. Didn't Abner just do what we would call the classic blame shift by charging? He says, you charge me with guilt? You think I'm the guilty party? You are the guilty party. Now, we could discuss the morals of the situation, which are a big problem, but Abner was guilty. I heard a story told by a pastor this week. He told a story about a woman who had, she had grown very lonely. She wanted someone to talk to, so she went to this pet store, and she went and got a parakeet. And the parakeet, you know, could talk back to her, and that's really what she was looking for, someone to talk to, someone who would speak back to her. So she brought the parakeet home. She had it in a little cage. She began to talk to it and was hoping that it would talk back to her. Nothing for a whole week. The parakeet said nothing. So she went back to the store. She said, I don't know what's the deal with this parakeet. It won't talk. Store owner says, oh, you need to get a ladder. If you get a ladder, the bird will climb up and down the ladder and it'll be active and it'll talk to you. So she bought the ladder, brought it home, started trying to talk to the parakeet. Nothing. A whole another week goes by. She goes back to the store. The thing's not talking to me. Oh, you need to get a mirror. When it sees itself in the mirror, it'll be energized and it'll talk back to you. It brings the mirror home, puts it in the cage. The bird's there. She's trying to talk to it. Nothing. So she goes back to the store. She says, hey, this bird's not talking to me. What should I do? Oh, here's what you need to do. You need to get a swing for the parakeet. If you get a swing for the parakeet, it'll swing back and forth. And then when you talk to it, it'll talk back to you. So she gets the swing, she got the mirror, she got the ladder, she's trying to talk to the parakeet, nothing from the bird. All of a sudden she looks in the cage and one day the bird just falls over dead. She's like, man, I have been ripped off by this pet store. She goes back to the owner and she says, that bird not only didn't talk to me, the bird is dead, it's dead. And the owner of the store said, well, did he say anything before he died? She said, yes. He said he had some final words before he died. What did he say? He said right before he died, do they sell any food at that pet store? Just let that settle for a second. Anyway. So now Abner starts making these grand statements. He says, may God do so to Abner and more also if the Lord has sworn, if as the Lord has sworn to David, I do not accomplish for him to transfer the kingdom from the house of Saul to establish the throne of David. I think this is the first mention of the throne of David, by the way, over Israel and over Judah from Dan in the north to Beersheba in the south. And he could no longer, Ishbosheth could no longer answer Abner a word because he was afraid of him. So basically, when confronted, Abner the fence sitter says, okay, if you don't like what I did, I'll tell you what I'm going to do. I'm going to make David the king of everything. Since I'm the one that propped you up anyway, you've lost me, man. And out Abner goes to make David the king. Some of you have Abners in your life. You're frozen by fear. You won't confront the person. You won't deal with it. And so it goes on. And Ishbosheth was frozen. He was apparently a weak man. He didn't want to fight. And so Abner's allegiance now is going to shift to King David. He was a bandwagon type of guy. But the only reason that Ishbosheth was on the throne in the first place was because of Abner. Abner controlled him, all because of fear. Now Abner, verse 12, sent messengers to David in his place, and he said, "Whose is the land? Make your covenant with me, and behold, my hand shall be with you to bring all Israel over you, over to you." So now, the question, who controls the land, I think, shows Abner's true heart. He thinks he controls everything. The Bible says pride goes before destruction and a haughty spirit before a fall. By the way, Abner is going to fall hard at the end of this chapter. But right now he's playing both sides and he sends messengers to David. And he says, look, I'll give you the kingdom. I'll put it into your hands. And he said, David said, good, I will make a covenant with you. Should David have done that? I'll let you decide that. But I demand one thing of you, said David, namely, you shall not see my face unless you first bring Michal or Michal, Saul's daughter, when you come to see me. So David sent a message back and he said, I want my wife back. This was a woman that David had gotten from Saul, Saul's daughter. And Saul took her away from David because he hated him. The Bible tells us in 1 Samuel 18:20 that she loved David.
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13: But the only reason that Ishbosheth was on the throne in the first place was because of Abner. Abner controlled him, all because of fear. Now Abner, verse 12, sent messengers to David in his place, and he said, whose is the land? Make your covenant with me, and behold, my hand shall be with you to bring all Israel over you, over to you. So now, the question, who controls the land, I think, shows Abner's true heart. He thinks he controls everything. The Bible says pride goes before destruction and a haughty spirit before a fall. By the way, Abner is going to fall hard at the end of this chapter. But right now he's playing both sides and he sends messengers to David. And he says, look, I'll give you the kingdom. I'll put it into your hands. And he said, David said, good, I will make a covenant with you. Should David have done that? I'll let you decide that. But I demand one thing of you, said David, namely, you shall not see my face unless you first bring Michal or Michal, Saul's daughter, when you come to see me. So David sent a message back and he said, I want my wife back. This was a woman that David had gotten from Saul, Saul's daughter. And Saul took her away from David because he hated him. The Bible tells us in 1 Samuel 18:20 that she loved David. In 1 Samuel 19:11 through 17, she lied to her father to protect David. But Saul gave her to a man named Palti. A lot of wives here now. A lot going on. This is David's first wife, as far as I can recall. And he had lost her, but now he wanted her back. And she came from the house of Saul, so there was some symbolic stuff going on. I heard of a man who went into a store and he saw a very pretty woman. And he said to her, you look like my third wife. And she said, how many times have you been married? He said, twice. Anyway. So David sent messengers to Ishbosheth, Saul's son, saying, give me my wife, Michal, to whom I was betrothed for 100 foreskins of the Philistines. Ishbosheth sent and took her from her husband, from Paltiel, the son of Laish. But her husband went with her, weeping as he went, and followed her as far as Baharim. Then Abner said to him, go return. So he returned. Now here's the sad scene. She's taken from this second marriage, this other marriage, and she's going to be given back to David, which seems like it should be correct, but the husband who is married to her now is like behind this procession, weeping, no, no, no. And I don't know how she felt. I know she loved David at one time, but I don't know. I don't know what her emotions were, but the husband's weeping, and basically he's told, go back home. And in some ways, maybe this is David claiming the whole kingdom since she's from the household of Saul. Now Abner, verse 17, had consultation with the elders of Israel. He said, in times past, you were seeking for David to be king over you. Now then, do it. For the Lord has spoken of David, saying, by the hand of my servant David, I will save my people Israel from the hand of the Philistines and from the hand of all their enemies. We'll see that these words really match prophecies or words given about David, that David would rule. Here's my question, though. If Abner knew these prophecies about David, why did he put Ishbosheth as king in the north in the first place? Everybody with me? Abner was the cause of the problem. Abner played both sides of the fence, but in the end, bloodshed, war, and everything that had happened was because of Abner. Abner knew the truth but would not follow the truth. I know that is shocking to many people. But there are many people today who know that Jesus is the King. They know that Jesus is Lord, and they will not follow him. And for a while, that's what Abner did, and now his motives are in question. Who is this guy? Is he really sincere? Now, Abner also spoke in the hearing of Benjamin. This guy's everywhere, kind of being David's spokesman. And in addition, Abner went to speak in the hearing of David in Hebron, verse 19. All that seemed good to Israel and all to the house of Benjamin. All this seemed good. Abner was a good salesperson. He was a traveling salesman. He went and spoke here. He spoke there to this group and that group. And Abner and 20 men with him came to David at Hebron. And David made a feast for Abner and the men who were with him. There's a movie, I think it's out on Netflix right now. It's about the history of McDonald's. Have you guys seen this movie? And what's interesting about the history of McDonald's is that the guy that became the president of McDonald's was not the original founder of the restaurant. It was two brothers. The McDonald's brothers in San Bernardino started a single restaurant, came up with a whole system of doing things, of producing what we would call fast food. And a traveling salesman, I think he was selling milkshake machines at the time, saw their operation, stopped for a cheeseburger or was trying to sell them a milkshake machine, and basically stole the name and the corporation from these two brothers. That's the history of McDonald's, by the way. It's sad. The two brothers realized that they've been basically duped by this man, and they made some mistakes as well. And at the end of the movie, there's people who go to the original McDonald's and take their name off the building. They can't even use their own name anymore. Wow. I don't know how many of you eat at McDonald's, but if you do, you should just repent now. I'm just kidding. I'm not going to make commentary about where you should eat. But so Abner and 20 men came with him, came to David at Hebron 20. David made a feast for Abner and the men who were with him. Abner said to David, "Let me arise and go and gather all Israel to my lord, the king, that they may make a covenant with you, that you may be king over all that your soul desires." So David sent Abner away, and he went in peace. From David's side, Abner was a tool. And the kingdom was coming to David, and that was right. That's what should have been happening. So David had a feast for him. There was peace, end of 21. "Behold, the servants of David and Joab came from a raid, brought much spoil with them." Maybe David had purposely sent Joab away. "But Abner was not with David in Hebron, for he had sent him away, and he had gone in peace. When Joab and all the army that was with him arrived, they told Joab, saying, 'Abner, the son of Ner, came to the king. He has sent him away, and he has gone in peace.'" Three times, verse 21, 22, 23, "He's gone in peace. He's gone in shalom. He's gone in peace." Now, Joab has a little bit of revenge in his heart towards Abner. Do you remember why? Abner killed Asahel, his brother. And he had been nursing revenge in his heart. He wanted to take Abner out. So he returns from a raid, and he gets word that Abner's just been feasting with the king. And not only that, but King David released Abner away in peace. Now, when Abner came back, when Joab came back, he was thinking, "Abner's just been right here? Are you kidding me? This guy is someone I want to deal with." Well, I'll say this. Even if you've been kind of like an Abner, you can have peace with the king, because he dies while we are yet sinners. He died for us. He himself is our peace, Ephesians 2:14. So the ways of the king were peaceful with Abner, but Joab was having none of it. And Joab came to the king and he said, 24, "What have you done? Behold, Abner came to you. Why then have you sent him away? And he is already gone. You know Abner, the son of Ner, that he came to deceive you and to learn of your going out and coming in and to find out all that you are doing. Are you that naive, king?" Can you imagine how this is the commander coming to talk to the king? He's basically saying, "What have you done? What is your problem? Don't you know that this man's my mortal enemy? Don't you realize he came to spy you out? He's trying to pull a coup here. He wants your throne. He wants to find out your maneuverings. Don't you see it, king? He wants to see all that you're doing." Psalm 120 says, "In my trouble I cried to the Lord, and he answered me. Deliver my soul, O Lord, from lying lips, from a deceitful tongue." Psalm 120, verses 6 and 7 says, "Too long has my soul had its dwelling with those who hate peace. I am for peace, but when I speak, they are for war." Have you ever tried to be a peacemaker in a family squabble?
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13: Well, maybe you're a person who struggles with the people-pleasing issue or staying neutral to avoid conflict. And maybe you're asking the question, well, how do I stand firm? Because I have these tendencies and they make me recoil or, you know, struggle or whatever it may be. There's a passage in the book of John where Jesus says they love the approval of men more than the approval of God. If the approval of man is your biggest motivator,
17: well, that is going to become a snare in your life. Trying to please man will become a snare. But if you love people, but ultimately you want to be approved by God, if he is your first and foremost audience, even if you struggle, as many of us do, with, you know, how people might feel about me, if God is the first audience, the rest will take care of itself. And in fact, I would argue that you'll handle what you need to do with people better if your first and foremost desire is to please your king. Because if you please your king, that will have a positive impact on those around you, rather than you being worried about people pleasing. This is Pastor Michael Lance. This is Walk in Truth. 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Maybe it's a book that you've never been through before, but it's an incredible book with great value, application. And it is about David, largely about David, who casts a shadow of the greater David, the Messiah, as we see unfolding in the New Testament. 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
13: And the king, as we wind down, chanted a lament for Abner and said, "Should Abner die as a fool dies? Your hands were not bound, nor your feet put in fetters. As one falls before the wicked, you have fallen." And all the people wept again over him. In essence, David said, man, this was a mighty warrior. This was a good man on the battlefield. He fought hard. Maybe he wasn't a good man in the truest sense, but he was a warrior. Should he have died this way in a back alley, getting a knife in his stomach? Is this the way he should have gone out, as a fool dies?
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1: What are your thoughts on naps? Hey there, I am Katie Evans, and a little while back I went out to Vermont to visit my family out there. I've got an aunt, I've got another aunt and uncle, I've got a cousin and his wife and their 3 little kids. Now, the youngest, he still naps, but the 2 older girls, they're not as keen on naps. But let me tell you, I am. When it'd be time for Lou to go down for a nap, I'd be like, all right, I think I'm gonna go take a nap too. And they're like, why, Katie? Why are you gonna take a nap? No, we've gotta play, we've gotta do this, we gotta do that. And I'm like, girls, I am sleepy. Some of you wake up around 5:30 or 6 in the morning and start playing real loud. It's like a bunch of little dinosaurs staying at their house. Anyway, the point of that is I love taking a nap, love having a little bit of rest time. Even if I don't fall asleep, just laying there with my eyes closed, focusing on my breathing. It's just something a little bit refreshing. Never know when that nap is just going to turn your day around.
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19: 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I tell people all the time, I never feel alone when I'm on my knees.
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23: 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Following Jesus can sometimes be hard, even uncomfortable. But those difficulties, well, they're actually part of how God matures us as believers. You see, when we truly follow Jesus, life can get challenging. People may not understand us. Some will criticize us, while others will totally reject us. But this doesn't mean something's wrong. It often means we're doing the right thing. So today, Pastor Jack teaches that difficulties are part of the Christian life, and we should not run from them. Instead of avoiding hard situations, we need to trust in the Lord. We need to stay faithful, knowing that He's working through those challenges. Now, in his message called Disciplines of Difficulty, Part 2, here's pastor and Bible teacher Jack Hibbs.

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5: We were sitting in the cafeteria because that week Lisa lived at the hospital. And one Saturday morning we were sitting there and we were just so tired, and Pastor Chuck Smith walked by St. Jude's Hospital, walked right by, and we saw him. Pastor Chuck, we were... Our daughter Ashley's in the hospital. We don't know if the office told you or not. We're of course fellowshipping at Costa Mesa. And Pastor Chuck says, well, that's why I'm here. I'm in between weddings. I thought I would come over and pray for her. And he said, I prayed with her. He goes, listen, she's going to be fine. Nobody knew that. Nobody knew she was going to be fine yet. And Pastor Chuck's not one of those guys that just speaks, you know, this thing on, oh, you're going to be a millionaire and you're going to be fine. He doesn't talk like that. He usually says, well, just trust in the Lord. Pastor Chuck had said, you know what, Ashley and I just had a little time, that's how he put it, Ashley and I just had a little time of prayer, and she's going to be fine. Nobody knew that. And she was fine. But let me tell you, that answer did not come through the mouth of a man until God had settled the reality in Lisa and I's heart that there was a depth to this, and it's a realm that God presides over. In Philippians 1:20, the Bible says, according to my earnest expectation and hope, that in nothing shall I be ashamed, but with all boldness as always, so now also Christ will be magnified in my body. Listen to what he's talking about. Whether by life or by death, for to me to live is Christ and to die is gain. To understand that there's a depth to the suffering that you're going through. I was studying for today's message, and I had to have a repair guy come to the house. And the guy was there, and he didn't know me from Adam. And he's doing whatever he's doing, and I'm sitting there, and I'm just typing away on my computer. And he turns around out of nowhere, and he says, hey, can I ask you something? Yeah. And he goes, I just went through a divorce, and how does somebody get through a divorce? It's hard. And I thought, man, do I have like a label across my face? We had a great time of fellowship, this guy. A depth to the difficulty. The hardship in your life, is it bringing you, taking you to Jesus? That's its intended purpose. Or are you kicking against God and you're fighting and swinging and punching? You ever seen someone come close to drowning? Only one time in my life, down in Newport Beach, I didn't actually see it, I heard about it. A lifeguard, you ever seen those guys hit out in the water when someone's going down? They're like animals. Those lifeguards hit the water like little torpedoes, man. And that guy's going out after some guy that's drowning out there, and the guy wouldn't let him in. You could see the guy attacking the lifeguard. And the lifeguard just swam away from him and just waited. Yeah, have you ever seen it? He just waited until that guy I guess when you're drowning, you'll take people down with you. So the lifeguard's waiting, he's waiting until the guy starts drowning. Yeah, they do. And the guy's and then the lifeguard grabs him. Why? Because in the depth, he began to understand. I can't save myself in this difficulty. I need help. Philippians chapter 1, verse 28 says, do not in any way be terrified by your adversaries. I like that. I don't know. You guys, keep it on the screen. Look at that. Do not in any way be terrified by your adversaries. You want to know why? Keep it on the screen. You could just see David. He's standing there, little ruddy guy, right? He's got his sling. He's got his five stones. He's going to go after Goliath. And standing behind David is the God of Israel. He's a little snot running down his nose. He's got dirt all over his face.

0: come to you in the name of the Lord, you uncircumcised Philistine. He starts running after Goliath. I wonder what Goliath saw, but man, I think maybe Goliath saw God standing behind David. There was certainly an angel attached as a propellant to that stone that sunk into his head. Do not in any way be terrified by your adversaries. Somebody coming against you? They're coming against the living God. Think of that. Which is to them a proof of perdition. Their very actions prove that they don't know Christ. But to you of salvation. And that from God. For to you it has been granted on behalf of Christ to not only believe in him, church, but what does it say? But also to what? Suffer for his sake. It's okay. The depth to difficulty. Paul didn't know anything special that you and I don't have today. The difference is, church, he lived through difficulties. Isaiah 26, verse 3 and 4 says, you will keep him in perfect peace whose mind is stayed on you because he trusts in you. Trust in the Lord forever, for Yah. That's his name, by the way. Yah. That means the rock or salvation or the rock of my salvation. That's the name of God. Yah, the Lord, is everlasting strength. I love that. That's the name of God. The Judeo-Christian God of the Bible has a name. Why do I say that? Because, for example, in Islam, they don't know the name. I mean, you can study and find out the name, but they'll say they don't know the name. Allah is Arabic for God. God's a title. The God of the Bible gives you his name. And he calls you his friend. And he's with you in your difficulty. Job 23:10 says, but he knows the way that I should take. And when he has tried me, I shall come forth as gold. Shiny, you know all that? Lisa had a women's leadership tea at the house. All I know when she has this once a year is the little, you know, girls, I'm sorry, I don't know this talk, but you know there's like this stuff that's all the shiny, the silver has got to be polished before you ladies come over because it's got to look really nice. God says, I put you into a trial in life, and when I pull you out of it, you're shiny, shiny, brilliant gold. What does that mean? It means your faith has been tried and found to be true. Isn't that great? How do you know if your faith's real? Honestly, listen, you won't know unless you have a life-shaking event. Also this, we look at number two, the discipline of difficulty is that it develops a maturity in the difficulty. There's no way, church, listen, man, I don't know how to put this to you gently. You will never encounter a deep, mature Christian who has not suffered. I don't know how to tell you. In Philippians chapter 3, verse 10, the maturity comes from difficulty. Listen to this, Philippians 3:10. You're not going to see it on the screen, I don't think. You're going to have to just write it down. Philippians 3:10. That I may know him, this is Paul's prayer, and the power of his resurrection. How many of you would like to know the power of his resurrection and knowing him? It's the next part of that verse. And the fellowship of his sufferings. Yeah. I want the power. I don't want the pain. But you can't have the power without the pain. And I'm not talking about no pain, no gain. I'm not talking about that stupid statement. Because you can't earn it. It's the pain that allows the mantle of power. Because you can't handle it. It's like giving your 9-year-old the keys to your race car or lawnmower. They can't handle it. It's too much power for them. God wants to use you in this life. And you're saying, oh, I want to be used by God. That's awesome. You're just signed up for pain. Say, man, don't laugh about that. That, you know, you're scaring me. And listen, God is gracious. I would rather trust God in his dealing out of pain, customized pain for me, than to take my chances in this lunatic world. God is merciful. God is gentle and kind. And when suffering comes to my life, I need to catch my breath and say, Lord, mature my life with you.
1: 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And now, let's get back to today's message. Once again, here's Pastor Jack.
0: Paul goes on in Philippians 3 and he says, not that I have attained what God has called me to. I haven't attained that. He said, but I press on that I may lay hold of that which Christ has also laid hold of me. Brethren, I do not count myself as apprehending, but one thing I do, this, forgetting those things which are behind me, I reach forward to those things that are ahead in Christ. Wow. Ladies and gentlemen, that's Philippians 3:13. You need that for your life. Forget about it. Forget it. You ever been to New York? Hey, you stepped on my shoe. Forget it. Hey, that's my cab. Forget it. It's funny. I mean, it's just funny. Man, they're living in the now, man. So check this out. God says, Paul says, you know what? The past, forget about it. I'm looking forward to Christ. I'm grabbing everything that I can from him, for him, to get to him. He says, I press toward the goal for the prize of the upward call of God, which is in Christ Jesus. Therefore, let us, as many as are mature, have this mind. Isn't that amazing? That's awesome. Listen, difficulty develops faith very quickly. Faith, hope, and love. Watch this. Number one is faith. Difficulties develop faith. Every faith lesson in the Bible was prepared in advance. Think about that. Noah, Abraham, Joseph. He's amazing, that guy. Moses. Sometimes Moses deserved the stuff he got himself into, but Joseph was just flat out amazing. Paul. Paul blows my mind. I would not want to meet Paul in this life. Paul was intense. He scares me. The disciples, they're kind of funny. I'm sorry, but when I see the disciples, this may freak out some of you, but the disciples, when you put everything together and you read them in the Gospels, in the book of Acts, they do pretty good in the book of Acts because the Holy Spirit's got a hold of them. In the Gospels, it's pretty terrifying. And I hear this, nee, nee, nee, nee, nee, nee. You know, the theme to the Three Stooges. And it's like, what are they doing now? They're always in Jesus' way. They're always goofing things up. They're always getting it wrong. He always has to say, come over here. Didn't you understand? Look, I'll explain it to you. I said that to them because this is what it means. Come on, you guys. Have I been with you so long and you still don't get it? Remember, he said that. He goes, look, Philip, come on, man. If you've seen me, you've seen the Father. What's the thing? Come on. He meets a centurion in Capernaum, and the centurion's got it. Hey, I know who you are, and I know that I, like you, we are people under order. You've got your orders from your father, and I've got my orders from Rome, but I turn around and I tell these soldiers that are lower in me in rank to do what, and they do it. And Jesus says, I have not seen such great faith in all of Israel. It's amazing to me. Difficulties develops faith. To the point where you've got disciples who are a bunch of bumbling, funny guys who wind up dying for their faith. They cannot deny Christ 20, 30 years later. The only one, I think, if I remember right, that died of natural causes is John. And even then, did you know the Roman Empire, according to church history, put John in boiling oil and they pulled him out and nothing happened? So then they said, get out of here. And they sent him to the island of Patmos as an old man. He lived to be in his 90s. He was the bishop of Ephesus at one time, the pastor at Ephesus. And he was banished by the Roman Empire to the Isle of Patmos. I've been there. I've stood there. John Miller, John Corson, and a tour. We stood there. It's a little tiny, deserted little rock in the middle of the Mediterranean. And God reveals to John the book of Revelation. Faith is born out of difficult things. And church, listen, I know that you don't want to sign up for difficult things and challenging things and things that even put us in the place of a challenge. But listen, God, listen, church, please listen. God loves when his kids say, okay, Lord, here I come. And we jump into that whatever. Will God provide? Will he do this? Will he be there for that? When God speaks, listen, this is the radical thing about faith. When God speaks to you, obey him. Know that God has spoken. Obey him. People will have opinions. That's normal. Expect them. Obey him. And then watch what happens. He will put the puzzle together. I say puzzle together. Because sometimes puzzles sit undone on a card table for months. I will not touch a puzzle. I hate them. Lisa loves them. A couple years ago, our house was in this thing about puzzles. And Rebecca, Ashley, Lisa, they'd walk by every so often. This is stupid. Oh, look, we're building the castle. We got this like Ludwig's castle from Austria, about 1,000 pieces. It's like, what do you want to do this for? God works on our lives like that sometimes. And as time goes, it's not until you're nearing the end that it all comes together. And you and I are going through difficulties, and how are we handling them? Watch out. We were just talking about this before service. As you get older, this is a great, listen, there's some benefits to getting older. Denny's. 4 o'clock specials, you know. Half off. You see things different. And I remember, you know, when you're younger, man, it's so funny. You got teenage kids or you've got young people today. They're not even married. They don't have kids and they're telling people how to raise their kids. Yeah, you know what you need to do? You need to do this for your kid. And how many kids do you have? Well, we haven't had any kids yet, but. And I got to tell you, if that's happened in your life, just know this. That person you were talking to with the kids was biting their lip to keep from laughing at you in your face. You got to live it. And you go through these difficulties. And your faith is strengthened. In 1 Peter 1, 5 through 7, it says, us concerning the believers who are kept by the power of God. Well, that's enough. We can say amen right now and go home. Who are kept by the power of God through faith for salvation. That's the total, absolute redemption of body, soul, and spirit in the end. Ready to be revealed in the last time. In this you greatly rejoice, though now for a little while, if need be, you have been grieved by various trials. That the genuineness of your faith, being much more precious than gold that perishes, though it is tested by fire, may be found to the praise, honor, and glory at the revelation of Jesus Christ. How cool is that? You ever pray that prayer? I hope you do. Lord, I hope you come today. Do you pray that prayer more and more? I am. Lord, come today. I was marrying a couple a little while back, and I had said this before, and so the father of the bride remembered it, and he had said, Pastor Jack, remember before in a message you said that you always pray with the husband and wife to be before service? Yeah. And sometimes you say, like, when you get all the guys together, now let's pray before the wedding. Let's pray that Jesus comes back right now. And everyone closes their eyes and prays, but the groom-to-be, the husband-to-be, he's like this. Just one night. You can hear him. He doesn't even say it. You can hear it in his head. Lord, can you come tomorrow? It's kind of funny. But church, listen, regarding difficulties in faith, do this the next time you find yourself in a difficulty. Pray this, something like it. You just pray, Lord, I know this could not have come upon me without you knowing about it. And I'm asking you in Jesus' name to cause me to get out of this all that you've intended. My friend, you pray that prayer, write it down if you have to. You pray that prayer the next time you are in the midst or you sense a difficulty coming on. Lord, don't let me miss the lesson in this.
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5: Happy June, everyone! I'm Katie Evans, glad to be hanging out with you here. And did you know that June is National Pollinators Month? It's true. So, according to the National Wildlife Federation, pollinators are responsible for one of every three bites we take. So, here's how you can help pollinators. And pollinators are not just bees and butterflies. Believe it or not, wasps, yes, birds, yes, bats, also very important pollinators. But here's what you can do to help pollinators thrive. Plant for every season. So you should choose a variety of plants that you're attracting pollinators all year long, but it has another purpose. In the winter, the plants may be dormant, but they'll provide a variety of seeds for pollinators to eat, bringing them back year after year. Also, welcome insects. Most of them are pollinators too. Good bugs. They have the benefit of helping you keep pests at bay. Think ladybugs and how they eat. Oh no, what are they called? Aphids, there we go. You want birds in your garden? Have a birdhouse. Provide seeds or flowers. And a little tip, squirrels are getting into your bird seed. Birds can't taste hot sauce.
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11: Don't let your fleshly desires rule over you. 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You and I, we're to serve the Lord. Great application for us is keep serving God. We're in a fallen world. Guess who the ruler of this world is today on the earth? Nobody in heaven, no one on earth. No one has the authority to open this powerful document. Nobody. We're blessed when we read it, blessed when we hear it, and we're blessed when we apply it, so that somehow, some way, he's gonna bear some scars as a reminder for all that he did for us as he died on the cross for all of our sins.

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1: We're going to be in the book of Revelation. We're going to try to cover the whole chapter, Revelation chapter 5. So you can turn there with me, Revelation chapter 5, verse 1. And a lot of good stuff. The title of the message, again, A Glimpse into Heaven. This is part 2. So chapter 4, we were given a glimpse into heaven, if you recall. I believe what we looked at last week was John was caught up into the future during the time of the rapture of the church. And there was an open door, remember? And the voice said, come up here. And he instantly was caught up into heaven. He saw the God on the throne. He saw, if you recall, the different brilliant colors. You know, there was the sardis color, the red, and there was the jasper color, like a diamond, you know. And so there was a rainbow, like an emerald green color. Remember then we looked at the 24 elders with the 24 thrones, and I kind of went through to prove that I believe, according to Scripture, the 24 elders are it's the church. And so if you weren't here, take a look at that. So it's a glimpse into heaven with the church. We're there, and we're there worshiping the Lord. We looked at the four living creatures. Remember, they all had different faces. One was a face of a man, one was a face of a eagle, one was a face of a calf, and one was a face of a lion. So we looked at those creatures, and so we're going to see these guys. We're going to be up in heaven. During the time of tribulation, we're going to be up there. So we're going to continue to look at a glimpse there into heaven, what takes place right after the rapture. So we're going to see that. We also looked at there was great worship going on. It appears that the four creatures are the worship leaders. We kind of looked at that, how they're leading worship, and we're responding to that leading of the worship. And so mostly, as we looked at, if you kind of summarize it, is the 24 elders were on thrones, God the Father's on the throne. So it was a focus on the throne. But this time there's going to be a little bit different focus. It's going to be on a scroll. And so we're going to spend much of the time looking at this scroll. What is this scroll with the seven seals? So we get a glimpse into that to see. And so we're going to try to, you know, there's a lot of clues what it could be. I know different people, they look at it different ways, and we'll look at that. But I believe that we can get some great clues of what is this scroll, and why does it have the seven seals, and what is all that about? So we're going to dive into that and hopefully get through the whole chapter. But before we do that, I just want to, you know, say something. Maybe, I don't know if you heard this or not, but the book of Revelation is the only book in the entire Bible that promises a threefold blessing. We're blessed when we read it, blessed when we hear it, and we're blessed when we apply it. So the threefold blessing, so you will be blessed tonight. Why? We're going to read it. You're going to hear it being read out loud, which I believe that's what you're supposed to do. This was supposed to be read to the church out loud, so we're going to do that. Double blessing. Then the application is going to be up to you. So to apply this wonderful, the words out of the book of Revelation, you're promised a blessing. So hopefully we can get some application here. So that with that being said, let's dive right into our text. So Revelation chapter 5, verse 1, as we pick up where we left off. Hopefully that'll grow a little bit bigger. And so it says then, they're awesome. I love when that happens. So John writes, the apostle John, it says, and I saw in the right hand of him who sat on the throne, can we say it out loud? A scroll written inside and on the back, sealed with how many seals? Seven seals. Then I saw a strong angel proclaiming with a loud voice, who is worthy to open the scroll and to loose its seals. So let's break this down a little bit. Right hand always speaks in Scripture of a place of authority and power. So that means something. Jesus sits at the right hand of the Father because he's in a place of authority. He's in a place of power. Well, so you get a clue. So this scroll that's in the right hand of him who sits on the throne, which I believe this is God the Father, it has authority, some kind of authority, and has some kind of a power to it. So there's a little clue what this could be. There's that. Then we see, so a scroll with seven seals. The seals would indicate that this is a legal document. So there's another clue here for what this scroll might be. So there's a legal and binding document with authority. So just kind of summarizing the two, it's a legal document that's very important, binding with authority and power. So that opens up a little bit to what this scroll could very well be. So let's move on, verse 3. And no one in heaven or on earth or under the earth was able to open the scroll or to look at it. So I wept much. So John starts crying because he was told nobody can open it. Nobody in heaven, no one on earth. No one has the authority to open this powerful document. Nobody. And that's all he hears at this point. So as he hears that, he just starts weeping and crying because no one was found worthy to open the scroll and to look at it. So no one can even look at this thing. So it goes on, verse 5, but one of the elders said to me, do not weep. So one of the elders, I believe part of the church, so the 24 elders, so one of the elders tells him, do not weep. Behold, the Lion of the tribe of Judah, the Root of David, has prevailed to open the scroll and to loose its seven seals. So don't cry, John. It's okay. Somebody can open this scroll, so you don't have to worry about it. So that's what happens. And so verse 6, it says, and I looked, and behold, in the midst of the throne and of the four living creatures and of the midst of the elders stood a what?
2: Lamb.
1: A lamb. Sound familiar? The Lamb of God who takes away the sins of the earth. A lamb. But it's kind of interesting, the next part of this, because it goes on. It says, as though he had been slain. I mean, think through that. We're going to partake of communion tonight, remembering what Christ did for us at the cross. Somehow in heaven, don't miss it, we're getting a glimpse into the future. We're getting a glimpse into heaven. We're going to, I believe, get a glimpse. We're getting a glimpse into heaven, what happens right after the rapture of the church. We looked at all these different things. But now we're going to see the Lamb, Jesus, there. But we're going to see him as though he had been slain. And so somehow, I'm not sure, we're not given any more description other than that. Are we going to see his nail-pierced hands and to see the wounds that he bore? Are we going to see that, you know, on his feet and on his side? There's something there that we're going to see, that we're going to know. So in heaven, for all eternity, there's a reminder. He bears the scars that he bore to save mankind. So very interesting as you see that. I don't believe any other place that we read about this. So this glimpse into heaven, we get some insight what we're going to see when we see Jesus. Having seven horns and seven eyes, which are the seven spirits of God sent out into all the earth. Seven horns, horns is always authority. So it speaks of authority and power. Seven, obviously the number of completion. Jesus has complete authority and power. I didn't have a chance to do any kind of spell check here, so if there's some spellings, I'm sorry, I usually do a spell check, so I'm looking at this, I hope I didn't get anything wrong here. Sometimes it'll give me a red line, so just a warning, because I know there's people here that afterwards say, you know you spelled that wrong, and after I did a spell check, I'm like, I'm so sorry, I'm doing my best, it drives some people crazy, and I get it. It should be perfect, but I'm not perfect, so here we are. But let's not lose this. So Jesus has complete authority and power. I think it's a clue with this, with the scroll. No mistake, he can open this. He has authority. He has power to open up this that nobody else has. Why does he have this power? I think that'll kind of unravel here for us here in a bit. And then the seven eyes. Eyes would speak of knowledge and wisdom. Seeing, obviously, eyes are to see. But it could talk of the knowledge and the wisdom and all seeing God. So Jesus is all-knowing, he's all-wise, and he's able to see everything. So think through that. He's able to see everything. He's God in the flesh, Emmanuel. He knows what's in the document. He knows everything. It's not like it's a surprise. It's like, I wonder what's in there. He knows exactly what's in there. And so we're trying to find out what it is as we unravel this, but he's all-knowing. He knows everything. He can't learn anything new. So here we are. Only Jesus is found worthy to open the scroll and its legal documents. So he can open this legal document that has authority. Question is, what is this document? So let's kind of walk through it. Some suggest the book of Revelation. This is the book of Revelation. Some suggest it's the Old Testament. Some say it's the Old and the New Testament. Ways of looking at this. They speculate, but it doesn't fit because anyone can open those documents. So that doesn't make any sense. It's definitely not the book of Revelation. It's not the Old or New Testament. It doesn't fit. So it could very well be the title deed to the earth. So I believe that's what it is. The title deed to the earth. Wow. Why the title Deed of the Earth? Well, which includes how all the affairs will be dealt with and how the transition will take place. So it's a title deed, but it's going to explain, you know, what's going to take place, the future and everything. So here we've got this title deed. And then what else? In biblical days, now this is so fascinating. If you've never heard this before, this is very fascinating. So in biblical days, if a Jewish person sold his property, his land or his home, because if he had to move to a far country, or if he needed money, so he has to sell his property. You probably know this already, but it's very important. According to the law, he could always buy it back. Or a close relative could buy it back at any time. He was known as the what? Kinsman Redeemer. Remember in the book of Ruth, if you study the book of Ruth, Boaz bought back the property to obtain a bride, right? Now, this is fascinating stuff, you guys. Boaz, it wasn't that he cared about the property. What did he care about? The bride. And she was a Gentile bride. Interesting, is it? Isn't it? Purchased the property because he wanted to purchase, he wanted the bride. And she was a Gentile. Fascinating stuff. Does it ring any bells to you? So Naomi's husband, Elimelech, he sold the property, right? Because he wanted to go to a far country. Remember that? So he sold the property. But Boaz brought it back to purchase a Gentile bride. Very fascinating. Jesus bought back the earth to obtain a Gentile bride, us, the church. And I want to unfold and unravel this for you if I can, because it's fascinating stuff if you look into it. So the title deed would have had, it would have been on a scroll with a wax seal with writings on the inside and the outside. So that gives us some indication. This could very well be a title deed. The writing on the outside would determine who would be worthy to buy back the property. So no one can even look at it or touch it. They have to prove. If it's a kinsman redeemer or the original owner, he's on the outside of that. They could have to prove. Yeah, that's my name right there. You know, I can prove that's me. I can look at this. I can open this. This is because that's my property, even though I sold it. So we have some indication what's going on here. And the person would have to prove that they were the original owner or the closest relative, the kinsman redeemer. So more reason to believe that it's a title deed. Jesus, the kinsman redeemer, is the only one worthy to open the scroll and loose its seals because he's the kinsman redeemer, if you will. You kind of look at it, yeah, God the Father created all things, but so did Jesus. You know, they created all things together. In the beginning was the Word was with God. All things were created by him. Nothing was created without him. So they created it together. But if you will, if you can kind of look at it as the Father, he owns everything. And we'll show you scripture regarding that. So God the Father owns everything. Jesus is kind of a picture, if you will, the kinsman redeemer, the next relative, if you will. So the next one that's still able to buy back the earth. So God the Father was the original owner. How do we know that? You might ask, why did Jesus have to buy it back? Are you guys asking that question? It's a great question. Why would he have to buy it back? Well, let's first start with the fact that Psalm 24:1 makes it very clear that the earth is the Lord's and all its fullness, the world and those who dwell therein. He owns it. He created the world. He owns the world. But interesting, if you really unravel this, God gave the authority to Adam and Eve, if you remember, in the garden, right? So he gave them authority, dominion. He had the authority. He said, guys, I'm going to give you the authority over the earth. So this Genesis 1:28 says, and God blessed them, and God said to them, be fruitful and multiply, fill the earth and subdue it. Rule over it, basically. Have dominion over the fish of the sea, over the birds of the air, over every living thing that moves on the earth. So don't miss this. This is so important, you guys. God the Father owns everything. He makes scripture. There's a lot of different scripture that he's the creator. He owns, but he gave the right and the authority over the rule over the earth over to Adam and Eve. But you guys know what happened, right? He only gave them one restriction, not to eat of the tree of the knowledge of good and evil. They could do whatever they want. Just don't eat of that tree. Did they eat of that tree? Oh, yeah. We're told in Genesis 3 that they ate, listen, and obeyed the serpent, Satan, instead of God. Why is that important? So they were to obey God, but they did not obey God. They obeyed instead the serpent. They listened to the serpent. Listen to this. This is so fascinating. If you've never heard this before, this is fascinating. They obeyed the serpent. So what does that do? Well, according to Romans 6:16, it says that, do you not know that to whom you present yourself slave to obey, if you obey somebody, you are that one's slave whom you obey. In other words, Adam had authority and he relinquished his authority because he obeyed Satan, the devil, the serpent. How many have heard this before? Can you raise your hand if you've heard this before? Oh, wow. So we got probably about half the room or so. Okay, good. The other half, you guys can all sleep if you've heard this before. So let's go on. So this is great. Because Adam obeyed Satan instead of God, he became his servant. And the authority of the earth was given over to who? Wow. Do we have scripture to prove that? Of course we do. So we're in a fallen world. Guess who the ruler of this world is today on the earth? Satan, right? We know that. Even Jesus calls him the God of the ruler of this world, right? John chapter 14, verse 30. So I'll no longer talk much with you, for the ruler of this world, talking about the devil, is coming and he has nothing in me. Calls him the ruler of this world. There's many more scripture that go with this. So when Jesus was, remember when he was in the wilderness being tempted by the devil? Remember that what happened? So Matthew chapter 4. Verse 8, it says, the devil took him up on an exceedingly high mountain and showed him all the kingdoms of the world and their glory. And he said to him, to Jesus, all these things I will give you if you will fall down and worship me. Well, if this was a false statement, Jesus would have said right away, they're not yours to give away. He didn't dispute that. Why? Because he even calls him the ruler of this age. So the devil is the ruler of this earth of the age. So he didn't dispute with him. He could have right then. He would have corrected him. If this was a false statement, he would have said, Satan, you're a liar. There's no way. You don't have that authority. But he didn't say that. And Jesus said to him, away with you, Satan, for it is written, you shall worship the Lord your God, and him only you shall serve. Application for us. We're to be servants of the Lord. Don't let sin rule over you. Don't let your fleshly desires rule over you. Don't let the worldly ways rule over you. Because if you submit yourself underneath that, you're a slave to that. No, you and I, we're to serve the Lord. And so the great application for us is keep serving God. Keep serving the Lord. Don't let the enemy come in your life to rule over your life, because it's usurped authority. He has no authority over you as a believer in Jesus Christ. Amen? Okay, you guys still follow me? You good? Okay, good. So there's a wonderful parable that talks about this in Matthew chapter 13, verse 44. Fits perfectly. Again, so Jesus says, again, the kingdom of heaven is like a treasure. Do you know that we're that treasure? The kingdom of heaven is like a treasure. So hidden in the field I believe is the earth, which a man found and hid, possibly, you know, could be talking about heaven, you know, as he hides us up there when he in heaven, for joy over it, he goes and sells all that he has to buy that field. So he buys the field because he wants the treasure. And I believe that's talking about you and I. Jesus purchased the earth, bought back, if you will, paid with the blood of his own life to redeem us, to take us out. So God gave his only son all that he had to purchase the field to obtain us. So fascinating stuff. So back in our text, verse 7. And he came and took the scroll out of the right hand of him who sat on the throne. Now, when he had taken the scroll, the four living creatures and the 24 elders fell down before the Lamb, each having, can we say that out loud? There's instruments in heaven. Not only instruments, there's harps in heaven. I don't know too many people that know how to play a harp, but there's a few out there. And it's one of the most beautiful instruments to listen to. I remember, what was his name? Was it Buchanan? Greg Buchanan. Fascinating. I remember when I was serving there under Pastor Chuck Smith, when he was on the stage and he was practicing, getting ready for the worship, he was playing. I would look around the sanctuary, people just were weeping and crying just from the sound of that instrument. It's just so powerful. And so they were going to have some, you know, harps, and there's going to be different instruments there in heaven. So we see part of our worship is going to be with these wonderful, I personally believe, listen to this, I kind of touched on it last week, there's going to be sounds in heaven that we've never heard in our life ever before. These instruments are going to make sounds that our ears have never been able to hear. Probably because when we have our glorified bodies, we're going to be able to hear things much better and understand things. Maybe my ears will definitely be open when we get there. That would be great. But really, sounds, we're going to have sounds up in heaven, I'm sure, that is nothing like here. It's just going to a whole nother way. Because we're in a fallen state. And yet we have instruments, but nothing compares. So these harps and what other, you know, other instruments that are going to go on. So that's going to be part of our worship. And golden bowls full of incense, which are the what? Prayers of the saints. Our prayers somehow go up into heaven. It's like incense before God. And I believe possibly this is talking about, you know, so we're to pray every day, and I try my best as part of my prayer time with the Lord. You know, thy kingdom come, Lord, thy will be done here on earth as it is in heaven. Lord Jesus, come and take your rightful place on this earth. You know, so possibly because those prayers are going to be answered in God's timing, but we're called to pray that. It's a daily prayer. That's, you know, it's our prayer as disciples who are, you know, when they ask Jesus, you know, teach us to pray. That's part of the prayer. And so possibly because, listen, God knowing all things, he knows when the rapture is going to happen. He knows when it's going to take place. And so our prayers go up as incense, and God answers the yes and no, and he always hears us. He always answers our prayers. But possibly when we're praying, thy kingdom come, thy will be done. Oh God, come and take your rightful place. It's like, whoa, I store that right here in these golden poles right now. It's not time yet. So the prayers of the saints, they're somehow, some way, so as we get this glimpse into heaven, we're going to actually see these things. We're going to have harps. We're going to see these golden bowls full of incense, the prayers of the saints. And they sang a new song. We looked at this last week, remember? Saying, you are worthy to take the scroll. So the 24 elders, this is talking about, they're singing this new song. So as we looked at last week, just a reminder, 24 elders, I believe, they represent the church. They're the only ones who can sing this song. Let's look at that again as we look at this. It says, and to open, so you are worthy to take the scroll and to, excuse me, open its seals, for you were slain and have redeemed. Can we say that out loud? Us to God by your blood, that's Jesus, out of every tribe and tongue and people and nations. So only the church can sing this. The tribulation saints, they're not in heaven. Israel is a whole. There, you know, God's going to pour out his spirit. They're not in heaven. They're on the earth. Tribulation saints are on the earth, right? But it can't be the 12 tribes of Israel. Can't be the Old Testament saints. Why? Because they were not redeemed by the blood of Jesus Christ out of every tribe, tongue, and people, a nation. Only the church was redeemed like that. So we're the only ones that can fit this. And the church will reign. So we're the only ones that can sing this song. So the exciting part, guys, for all of us, I hope, we are in heaven when the tribulation hits this earth. Hi, this is Pastor Joe, and I'd like to take a moment to personally invite you to one of our three services here at Calvary Chapel of the Harbor in Huntington Beach. Our service times are 9 a.m., 10:45 a.m., and 12:30 p.m. Please come and say hi after the service. I would love to meet you. For more information, check out our website at ccoth.com. 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God bless you.
0: You've been listening to Glory to Glory with Pastor Joe Pettick, an outreach of Calvary Chapel of the Harbor. Our new location is at 4121 Warner Avenue in Huntington Beach at the beautiful Huntington Harbor Marina. 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

0: Glory to Glory was pre-recorded and sponsored by Calvary Chapel of the Harbor on 99.5 KKLA. There is power in prayer, and we can be prayer warriors together. Hey there, I am Katie Evans. So glad to be hanging out with you. Thank you for joining me here. Now, if you have a prayer request or you just want to be praying for others, here's what I want you to do. Go to the station website and enter the keyword prayer. It's going to redirect you to Crosswalk. Pick a couple of those prayer requests, pray for them, and submit yours as well. Now, you can keep it anonymous, or you can be like Jeff. Put his name on it. It says, I'm asking for prayer for healing, peace, and clarity. Please pray that God will touch my right kidney and my colon with his healing power, calm the swelling in my legs and feet, and guide my doctors with wisdom and steady hands. Please pray that fear will be replaced with peace, that strength will rise where I feel weak, and that I will feel God's presence in a very real and comforting way. Oh, I love that. Not only praying for healing, but praying for the doctors who are helping and praying for that fear to be replaced with peace. Oh, and it's beautiful. Honestly, Jeff, you have a way with words. Strength will rise where I feel weak. We are praying for Jeff, and we can pray for you too. You go to the station website and enter the keyword prayer.
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8: 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In Daniel chapter 2, God revealed the image of history to Nebuchadnezzar. An image that a head of gold, breast and arms of silver, thighs of brass, legs of iron, feet of iron and clay, and then a great rock that smote the image. The head of gold, according to Daniel chapter 2, represented Nebuchadnezzar's empire. Nebuchadnezzar did not want to be followed by other successive world empires, so he made an image all of gold and commanded worship. But yet, Nebuchadnezzar was to be surprised because there were three Hebrews that would not bow down. They were faithful to God, and God rewarded, God honored them. God worked a miracle like he does for all of his children who are faithful to me.
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12: The Word of God, people of God, the worship of God, over time, God's work into clay, and you see lives that just, they come into the light. And the testimony is that some of the roughest edges have been brought into this beautiful diamond in the rough, right? That only God could have formed. We can take no credit. It's the Word, the Holy Spirit, and His working through the life of His church.
2: If you've ever had the privilege of going to the Grand Canyon, you know the breathtaking beauty that's found there. Even though it's a national park with a full staff, paved roads, and gift shops, no human can claim responsibility for the natural wonder that it is. Today in his message, Pastor Richard wants you to know that you can't change anybody, not even yourself, not on your own. It's the Spirit of God and the Word of God that transforms lives. Now here's Pastor Richard in the book of Matthew, chapter 21, with today's edition of Word of Life.

You can open your Bibles to Matthew 21. I'm going to look at Matthew 21 and then a passage from Matthew 22. Plan is to go through the Gospels. Not every verse, but selections from the Gospels were in Matthew. And we're at that place in Matthew's Gospel that is tells us the events of the last week of Jesus before the cross. These are his last days prior to the cross and resurrection, the Passion Week. He has come into Jerusalem to celebrate Passover, the triumphal entry as it's often referred to. He comes down from the Mount of Olives riding on a donkey. They put palm leaves out in front of him, Palm Sunday. These are all the traditions we often celebrate as we near Easter season. So much of the Gospels tells us this last week of Jesus' life. He's very active teaching. He comes to Jerusalem. He goes into the temple area, which is where, now remember Passover, there would be tens of thousands of pilgrims in the city swelling up to celebrate Passover. So it's just crowds and crowds of people. And Jesus is there and he's going each day into the temple area and he's teaching. He speaks in parables. The Pharisees and the scribes try to debate him. He kind of shames them. But he's teaching them, and then he has some private moments with his disciples. All of this the last week, Jesus preparing the people for what's to come. And he would retreat in the evening, go to Bethany, a city nearby, and then back into the temple area.

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5: Then ultimately, of course, the most holy place in the temple was the Holy of Holies, where the presence of God represented by the Ark of the Covenant was to be placed. So only certain people could come so close to the very presence of God. God symbolizing, saying something to the people that he is a holy God and he is not to be approached without some measure of sacrifice and cleansing that's needed. And this court of the Gentiles, which is where they'd set up shop, money changers, so they would only accept offerings in temple shekels. So if you came in with, you know, Roman coin, you'd have to get it changed into temple coin. And of course, there was a high markup on the exchange rate. And the priests were making, turning money. You had to come in and you had to bring some type of a sacrifice. Well, if you brought in a sacrifice that the priests would look over and say, yeah, no, this is blemished. We can't accept that sacrifice. However, we happen to have pre-approved by the priestly, you know, we have a pre-approved sacrifice that you can buy from us, right? It's like going to a ball game and you have to buy the food at the ball game. It's expensive. And that's, they're turning this into, as Jesus says, a den of thieves. You're stealing from what is intended to be a place of worship and meeting, a house of prayer, a place to come and meet with God. And you've turned it into a place of turning a profit at the expense of these sincere people who want to worship God. You can see why Jesus is zealous to deal with this. And it's a kind of a vision of Jesus. You don't see this everywhere, where Jesus is really like almost violently turning over these tables and running them out. And he says, my house is to be called a house of prayer. It is written, he says in verse 13. So he's quoting from Isaiah, and I want to look at that just quickly here. Isaiah 56 and verse 7. The prophet writes, even them I will bring to my holy mountain and make them joyful in my house of prayer. Their burnt offerings and their sacrifices will be accepted on my altar, for my house shall be called a house of prayer for all nations. This outer court, which is where the non-Jewish people could come to worship the Jewish God, they were not only Jews and those of Israel could come closer beyond the outer courts. Now, even Gentiles could be proselytized, they could convert to Judaism, then they also could then approach closer. But God wanted this place where even those that were not Jewish, not trained in the laws and covenants of God, could come and worship God. Now, of course, God's intention was that they would meet God and grow to know God, love God, and then become full followers of God. But the Lord wanted his house to be open to all nations. And that's what Isaiah said. I will accept their offerings. Yeah, but they're not Jewish. Yeah, but they're not from the right bloodline. Yeah, but I want a place for them to come and worship too. Now, we know that God ultimately intended salvation for all nations. The Jewish people, the nation of Israel, were to be the priestly nation representing God to the world. But the invitation to come and be with God was to the whole world. And even in the temple, which was clearly a Jewish temple, God had this provision for all nations to come and learn of God and to worship God and to be received by God and to make offering to God that he would receive and have fellowship with them. The point is this, God desires to save. God wants his message of love and invitation to relationship to go out for all people. And Jesus is so angered because he sees the very picture

0: picture of what God intended the temple to be, an invitation. Come to the Lord. Come meet the Lord. Come and see the Lord. Come pray. That's a communion with God. Speak, listen, fellowship with God. This open invitation had turned in the high priest and the money changers and the, you know, these merchants had turned what was supposed to be holy, sacred ground for the world to come and meet God. They turned it into this, you know, that's where they had extra room. So, yeah, that's a perfect spot. That's not too holy of a place to desecrate. So let's just turn that court into a money exchange, a merchant exchange. And Jesus is zealous, not just for the temple ground, but for the picture that God was trying to say. God is very, he cares about how he's represented. God wants to be represented properly. And he doesn't want, and this is the wrong picture. This is the priestly nation misrepresenting the God of their nation. And Jesus, this is not the only time he does this. We see this in other places in the gospel. I think he's had to do this a couple of times. Now, this is the last time. This is the last week of his life before the cross. But he's cleaning house once again. And I want you to see that because I want you to think about this, just how much the Lord loves us. And how much the Lord desires to invite us into fellowship with him, into relationship with him. And sometimes we feel unworthy. We feel that God might be unapproachable. And of course, in our own sinfulness, he is. But because of Christ and his atoning work and his saving work, he has made himself available. The writer of Hebrews says that Jesus has pioneered a way. He has gone through the veil. He has gone through that which was closed, and he has made a way on our behalf, and now we can come boldly to the throne of grace. God desires relationship with you. God loves you. Everything that he has been saying and desires to say is an invitation to come and be right with God. Now, that's still true. That is still important for us to remember. We, as the church now, we're the representation. We have the priestly role in the world, meaning we represent God to the people, to the Gentiles, to the nations. And it's important for us to remember that's still God's heart, inviting the world to be saved.
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0: You know, I mean, there is a place for us to be separated from the world in terms of our own life, conduct, worldview. We don't want to emulate the world, but we should have the same heart that God has for the world, to save the world, to see them come to faith, to see even those that are blind. And that's the way the Jews saw the Gentiles. They were just like, you know, they were not even in the same league as them. There's this strong separation. They were so proud and self-righteous. Jesus is tearing that down. And so, again, just a thought for us, because, you know, as the world gets crazy, can you say that the world has gotten a little crazy? There's this tendency to kind of just like, you know, we disdain what we see in the world. And we disdain the way the world is turning, you know, to their own sinful ways, and they're some of the times they're even militant in their, you know, their blasphemy and their disregard for things that we treasure and consider holy. You know, you can begin to resent the unbelieving world. Like, you know, man, Lord, I'm glad you saved me, but I'm pretty sure they just, I don't even know if I want you to save them. We don't say it out loud, but you think it. You wonder, you know, don't you ever think like, oh, Lord, I just think that that needs to be judged. Come on. Lord, should we call down fire from heaven? Remember what the disciples asked Jesus? What did Jesus say? Whoa, sons of thunder. You don't know what spirit you're of. Because the same judgment that you would call down on those that you have judged, you too have been worthy of judgment. You stand with God only because of mercy, only because of grace. We can't look at a sinful culture and world and consider that somehow we're better. And that's distasteful to the world, by the way. Oh, you think you're holier than everybody else. Well, in Christ, we are holier than anybody else, but not because of our own holiness. So important to remember where we came from. Important to remember who we would be were it not for Christ. And then to keep that heart, God wants the doors open. God wants that court of the Gentiles to be kept available, not for any other religious practice, not anything that would exclude a stranger who could find his way to the living God. Important for us, our own personal lives, our church life. May this be a house of prayer. May this always be a place where people can come and find God. And no matter what they come out of, no matter what they're into, if they're sincere, and you don't go, listen, some people go to church for the wrong reasons. I know that. But most people come to church because there's something going on in their heart. They're looking for an answer. They need God in their life. Now, for believers, this is our daily bread. We come because we love the Lord. We come to be nurtured and matured in the Lord. But you know, there are some. We need a little court of the Gentiles among us, don't we? Save a seat for a Gentile next to you, you know. Just invite somebody. You know, I'm talking just metaphorically here. The unbelieving world. And let me tell you, when the unbeliever comes into church, sometimes they're rough around the edges. I'm looking out at some of you and thinking, yeah, I remember what you looked like when you first got here. I'm teasing. I'm not thinking that. But I have seen that. We were fellowshipping, men's fellowship, just sitting out in the during the food time, talking with some brothers. And just over time, you see this transformation of people's lives. It takes time. It's not instant. But people come in and their lives are broken. Their marriage is in trouble. They've got a family situation that's overwhelming them. They themselves have been, something's gone on. Maybe sometimes their life has been brought down to the foundation. And they're broken and they come in and they turn their heart to the Lord. But it doesn't instantly change everything, but what you see over time, the Word of God, people of God, the worship of God. Over time, God's work into clay, and you see lives that just, they come into the light. And the testimony is that some of the roughest edges have been brought into this beautiful diamond in the rough, right? That only God could have formed. We can take no credit. It's the Word, the Holy Spirit, and His working through the life of His church. But I pray that we would always have that heart, that this would be a church, again, without compromise. We're not trying to affirm sinful conduct and lifestyle, but we want to invite sinners to come to grace. We want to be like Jesus, who said, I didn't come to save the righteous. I came to save sinners. A doctor doesn't go to where people are well. I've come for the sick that need healing and their lives are broken. Just keeping that in our heart. Somewhere in Israel's history, the routine of religion and the opportunity to, you know, you got to pay the bills. Priests got to make a living. And they got into this. They lost their way. And Jesus, this pure vision comes in and says, this is supposed to be a house of prayer where people can come and talk to God and hear from God and enjoy the fellowship of God. Well, you can turn with me now to Matthew 22. I wanted to set that up just as a foundation. And again, the theme in my heart for us is that God wants to save. God wants to bring the lost world into faith. He wants them to come and to enjoy Him, to be a part of His kingdom, to be reconciled. That's the heart of God. We have to keep that heart alive in our hearts as well. Matthew 22 and verse 1, Jesus is again teaching in the temple area, and He speaks a parable. In verse 1, and Jesus answered and spoke to them again by parables and said, the kingdom of heaven is like a certain king who arranged a marriage for his son and sent out his servants to call those who were invited to the wedding. And they were not willing to come. Again, he sent out other servants saying, tell those who are invited. Now listen to this. This is the king, is the father who's inviting us to the wedding of his son, the bride of Christ. We can say that this is an invitation to celebrate the son of the kingdom. And notice the heart of the king and the father. He sent out other servants saying, tell those who are invited, verse 4, see, I have prepared my dinner. My oxen and fatted cattle are killed, and all things are ready. Come to the wedding. The king has done everything to prepare. The king has gone to great expense to invite those to celebrate his son. And you understand the parable, their spiritual significance. Jesus is speaking to a people who are unwilling to come to the wedding. Their Savior has come to Jerusalem, the Messiah, and they're not interested in celebrating him. Verse 5, but they made light of it and went their ways, one to his own farm, another to his business. And the rest seized his servants, treated them spitefully, and killed them. You understand the parable. God sending servants, prophets, pastors in our time, ministers, Christians, brothers, coming and saying, come to the wedding. Come to the house. He has prepared everything. God has prepared such a blessing for his people. But they made light of it. Went their own ways, not interested. His own farm, his own interests, his own business, too busy with his own life, their own. And some became even bitter, seized the servants, spitefully killed them. Of course, many of the prophets that God had sent to speak to the nation, they not only not listened, but they killed them. They killed the messenger. Verse 7, but when the king heard about it, he was furious. And he sent out his armies, destroyed those murderers, and burned up their city.
1: 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Before we wrap up our time with you today, we'd like to invite you to be a part of what we're doing here at Word of Life. Your prayers are coveted, as is spreading our ministry to others, word of mouth. Let everyone know we're here. We teach through the Bible, chapter by chapter, verse by verse, because we believe every word is important to teach, nourish, strengthen, and guide those who hear it. Jesus is alive and his word is active. 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
1: I recently had what I consider a brilliant idea. Hey, I am Katie Evans, and I like tiny things. Like, I don't know, like sample size, like makeup. Love it. Those tiny little like Tabasco sauce bottles, so cute. I don't know what it is. I really, really like it. And I also enjoy tiny art. So I have a couple different art pieces from both of my grandmas who have passed away, but I've got some little tiny art from them, and then just other little art that I have accumulated over the years. And I'm talking, they are less than like 3 inches by 3 inches. I've got this teeny tiny like quarter size little cross stitch, which is really cute. And I had this idea. I'm going to make a tiny art gallery. That is right. Right now the idea is to get a bigger picture frame. Don't like take the back out of it, no glass, and then stick that on the wall and then put all my tiny art, kind of display it within that bigger picture frame. I don't know. Kicking around. I cannot wait. It made me really excited for a cute way to display all my tiny art.
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4: It came about while there was war between the house of Saul, verse 6, and the house of David, that Abner, now he's going to be a main character as we move on, was making himself strong in the house of Saul. Now, Abner was a man who was a classic opportunist. He was politically shrewd. In fact, the only reason that Ishbosheth was king in the north was because Abner had put him into that spot. Abner had pushed it. And the power behind the northern kingdom, if you will, if I can put it that way, was Abner. Abner was the one that was calling the shots. Abner was the one that was doing the battling and the maneuvering. So the fact that the house of Saul was growing weaker, to me, meant Abner was growing weaker. I think Abner realized that David was the man and he was starting to lose. And Abner was all about self. Abner was a fence sitter. He liked to play both sides. He liked to be on the winning team. He was a bandwagon fan. I was watching the Little League World Series recently, and they had given nicknames to a lot of the players from the United States. I can't remember what the team was, but they called one of the kids on the team Bandwagon. That was his nickname. And the announcer said, why do they give him the nickname Bandwagon? He says, he only likes the winning team, so whoever's in first place becomes his team. Now, I don't know how many of you are Bandwagon fans. I hope you're not. I hope you're faithful to your team. I hope you're faithful to the Dodgers, for example. We're going to have a war. We're going to have a church split over that. Now, I will tell you something that's happened between me and Matthew. Matthew is a Patriots fan. It's going to get heavy in the room. None of the spiritual stuff got the response, but now we're talking football, right? Now, I am a longtime Steeler fan. I have a Steeler blankie I cuddle with every night. Matthew has a yellow and black truck. It is crying out for a large Steeler sticker on the back window. I've been threatening Matthew with that, although he's been threatening me back that he's going to place little Patriot stuff in my office. So there's a long war going on within the church, and I see other jerseys, family members sitting in here today. We won't go there. Anyway. So here's Abner, and he is really the power behind the side of Saul, if you will, or Ishbosheth. Now, Saul had a concubine, verse 7, whose name was Rizpah, part of the harem, if you will, of Saul, who has now died. She's the daughter of Aiah. And Ishbosheth said to Abner, why have you gone into my father's concubine? Now, Ishbosheth finds out that Abner has had a relationship with daddy's concubine. And he confronts Abner. And Abner was very angry over the words of Ishbosheth, verse 8. And he said, am I a dog's head that belongs to Judah? Now, this is one of the great lines in the Bible. Am I a dog's head? I've been working on this all week. Like if I'm at dinner and somebody won't pass me the potatoes, I'm going to start using this. What am I, a dog's head? I don't know if I should be using it, but... Now notice what he says. He says, today I show kindness to the house of Saul, your father, to his brothers and to his friends, and have not delivered you into the hands of David, and yet today you charge me with guilt concerning the woman? Now, do you sense a little deflection from Abner? Now the Bible doesn't say that the charge against him was accurate, but I don't see any reason to doubt that this is what he did. He started messing around where he didn't belong. In fact, concubines, by the way, were the sole property of the one who was inheriting the throne. The deceased king's harem belonged to the one who was claiming the kingdom or next on the throne. So writers, when you read a little bit about this, say that if you were to do this with a concubine, It wasn't just about the physical act. It was about you saying the kingdom belongs to me. What was happening basically is Abner was making a play for the throne by this activity. By disgracing Ishbosheth, by saying, I'm the real power. Your harem belongs to me. He was making a claim for the throne. So Ishbosheth confronts Abner. And Abner, of course, you know, basically brushes it aside. And here's what he says. Something like this. After all I've done for you, man, I've propped you up. I haven't given you over to David. I've protected you. And you get mad at me for being with this woman? Wow. Do you see what he's doing? Abner is manipulating Ishbosheth. Have you ever confronted someone and all of a sudden they turn it around and you feel like you're the guilty party and you're like, wait a minute, where do we start again on this? There's some people who are classic about turning things around. Wait a minute, hold on. Didn't Abner just do what we would call the classic blame shift? By charging, he says, you charge me with guilt? You think I'm the guilty party? You are the guilty party. Now, we could discuss the morals of the situation, which are a big problem, but Abner was guilty. I heard a story told by a pastor this week. He told a story about a woman who had, she had grown very lonely. She wanted someone to talk to, so she went to this pet store, and she went and got a parakeet. And the parakeet, you know, could talk back to her. And that's really what she was looking for, someone to talk to, someone who would speak back to her. So she brought the parakeet home. She had it in a little cage. She began to talk to it and was hoping that it would talk back to her. Nothing for a whole week. The parakeet said nothing. So she went back to the store. She said, I don't know what's the deal with this parakeet. It won't talk. Store owner says, oh, you need to get a ladder. If you get a ladder, the bird will climb up and down the ladder and it'll be active and it'll talk to you. So she bought the ladder, brought it home, started trying to talk to the parakeet. Nothing. A whole another week goes by. She goes back to the store. The thing's not talking to me. Oh, you need to get a mirror. When it sees itself in the mirror, it'll be energized and it'll talk back to you. It brings the mirror home, puts it in the cage. The bird's there. She's trying to talk to it. Nothing. So she goes back to the store. She says, hey, this bird's not talking to me. What should I do? Oh, here's what you need to do. You need to get a swing for the parakeet. If you get a swing for the parakeet, it'll swing back and forth. And then when you talk to it, it'll talk back to you. So she gets the swing. She got the mirror. She got the ladder. She's trying to talk to the parakeet. Nothing from the bird. All of a sudden, she looks in the cage, and one day, the bird just falls over dead. She's like, man, I have been ripped off by this pet store. She goes back to the owner, and she says, that bird not only didn't talk to me, the bird is dead. It's dead. And the owner of the store said, well, did he say anything before he died? She said, yes. He said he had some final words before he died. What did he say? He said right before he died, do they sell any food at that pet store? Just let that settle for a second. Anyway. So now Abner starts making these grand statements. He says, may God do so to Abner and more also if the Lord as the Lord has sworn to David, I do not accomplish for him to transfer the kingdom from the house of Saul to establish the throne of David. I think this is the first mention of the throne of David, by the way, over Israel and over Judah from Dan in the north to Beersheba in the south. And Ishbosheth could no longer answer Abner a word because he was afraid of him. So basically, when confronted, Abner, the fence sitter, says, okay, if you don't like what I did, I'll tell you what I'm going to do. I'm going to make David the king of everything. Since I'm the one that propped you up anyway, you've lost me, man. And out Abner goes to make David the king. Some of you have Abners in your life. You're frozen by fear. You won't confront the person. You won't deal with it. And so it goes on. And Ishbosheth was frozen. He was apparently a weak man. He didn't want to fight. And so Abner's allegiance now is going to shift to King David. He was a bandwagon type of guy. But the only reason that Ishbosheth was on the throne in the first place was because of Abner. Abner controlled him, all because of fear. Now Abner, verse 12, sent messengers to David in his place, and he said, whose is the land? Make your covenant with me, and behold, my hand shall be with you to bring all Israel over to you. So now, the question, who controls the land, I think, shows Abner's true heart. He thinks he controls everything. The Bible says pride goes before destruction and a haughty spirit before a fall. By the way, Abner is going to fall hard at the end of this chapter. But right now he's playing both sides and he sends messengers to David. And he says, look, I'll give you the kingdom. I'll put it into your hands. And he said, David said, good. I will make a covenant with you. Should David have done that? I'll let you decide that. But I demand one thing of you, said David, namely, you shall not see my face unless you first bring Michal or Michal, Saul's daughter, when you come to see me. So David sent a message back and he said, I want my wife back. This was a woman that David had gotten from Saul, Saul's daughter. And Saul took her away from David because he hated him. The Bible tells us in 1 Samuel 18:20 that she loved David.
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4: But the only reason that Ishbosheth was on the throne in the first place was because of Abner. Abner controlled him, all because of fear. Now, Abner, verse 12, sent messengers to David in his place, and he said, whose is the land? Make your covenant with me, and behold, my hand shall be with you to bring all Israel over you, over to you. So now, the question, who controls the land, I think, shows Abner's true heart. He thinks he controls everything. The Bible says pride goes before destruction and a haughty spirit before a fall. And by the way, Abner is going to fall hard at the end of this chapter. But right now he's playing both sides and he sends messengers to David. And he says, look, I'll give you the kingdom. I'll put it into your hands. And he said, David said, good. I will make a covenant with you. Should David have done that? I'll let you decide that. But I demand one thing of you, said David, namely, you shall not see my face unless you first bring Michal or Michal, Saul's daughter, when you come to see me. So David sent a message back and he said, I want my wife back. This was a woman that David had gotten from Saul, Saul's daughter. And Saul took her away from David because he hated him. The Bible tells us in 1 Samuel 18:20 that she loved David. In 1 Samuel 19:11 through 17, she lied to her father to protect David. But Saul gave her to a man named Palti. A lot of wives here now. A lot going on. This is David's first wife, as far as I can recall. And he had lost her, but now he wanted her back. And she came from the house of Saul, so there was some symbolic stuff going on. I heard of a man who went into a store, and he saw a very pretty woman. And he said to her, you look like my third wife. And she said, how many times have you been married? He said, twice. Anyway, so David sent messengers to Ishbosheth, Saul's son, saying, give me my wife, Michal, to whom I was betrothed for 100 foreskins of the Philistines. Ishbosheth sent and took her from her husband, from Paltiel, the son of Laish. But her husband went with her, weeping as he went, and followed her as far as Baharim. Then Abner said to him, go return. So he returned. Now here's the sad scene. She's taken from this second marriage, this other marriage, and she's going to be given back to David, which seems like it should be correct, but the husband who is married to her now is like behind this procession, weeping, no, no, no, and I don't know how she felt. I know she loved David at one time, but I don't know. I don't know what her emotions were, but the husband's weeping, and basically he's told, go back home. And in some ways, maybe this is David claiming the whole kingdom since she's from the household of Saul. Now Abner, verse 17, had consultation with the elders of Israel. He said, in times past, you were seeking for David to be king over you. Now then, do it. For the Lord has spoken of David, saying, by the hand of my servant David, I will save my people Israel from the hand of the Philistines and from the hand of all their enemies. We'll see that these words really match prophecies or words given about David, that David would rule. Here's my question, though. If Abner knew these prophecies about David, why did he put Ishbosheth as king in the north in the first place? Everybody with me? Abner was the cause of the problem. Abner played both sides of the fence, but in the end, bloodshed, war, and everything that had happened was because of Abner. Abner knew the truth but would not follow the truth. I know that is shocking to many people. But there are many people today who know that Jesus is the King, they know that Jesus is Lord, and they will not follow him. And for a while, that's what Abner did, and now his motives are in question. Who is this guy? Is he really sincere? Now, Abner also spoke in the hearing of Benjamin. This guy's everywhere, kind of being David's spokesman. And in addition, Abner went to speak in the hearing of David in Hebron, verse 19. All that seemed good to Israel and all to the house of Benjamin. All this seemed good. Abner was a good salesperson. He was a traveling salesman. He went and spoke here. He spoke there to this group and that group. And Abner and 20 men with him came to David at Hebron. And David made a feast for Abner and the men who were with him. There's a movie, I think it's out on Netflix right now. It's about the history of McDonald's. Have you guys seen this movie? And what's interesting about the history of McDonald's is that the guy that became the president of McDonald's was not the original founder of the restaurant. It was two brothers. The McDonald's brothers in San Bernardino started a single restaurant, came up with a whole system of doing things, of producing what we would call fast food. And a traveling salesman, I think he was selling milkshake machines at the time, saw their operation, stopped for a cheeseburger or was trying to sell them a milkshake machine, and basically stole the name and the corporation from these two brothers. That's the history of McDonald's, by the way. It's sad. The two brothers realized that they've been basically duped by this man, and they made some mistakes as well. And at the end of the movie, there's people who go to the original McDonald's and take their name off the building. They can't even use their own name anymore. Wow. I don't know how many of you eat at McDonald's, but if you do, you should just repent now. I'm just kidding. I'm not going to make commentary about where you should eat. But so Abner and 20 men came to David at Hebron, 20. David made a feast for Abner and the men who were with him. Abner said to David, let me arise and go and gather all Israel to my Lord, the king, that they may make a covenant with you, that you may be king over all that your soul desires. So David sent Abner away and he went in peace. From David's side, Abner was a tool. And the kingdom was coming to David, and that was right. That's what should have been happening. So David had a feast for him. There was peace, end of 21. Behold, the servants of David and Joab came from a raid brought much spoil with them. Maybe David had purposely sent Joab away. But Abner was not with David in Hebron, for he had sent him away, and he had gone in peace. When Joab and all the army that was with him arrived, they told Joab, saying, Abner, the son of Ner, came to the king. He has sent him away, and he has gone in peace. Three times, verse 21, 22, 23, he's gone in peace. He's gone in shalom. He's gone in peace. Now, Joab has a little bit of revenge in his heart towards Abner. Do you remember why? Abner killed Asahel, his brother. And he had been nursing revenge in his heart. He wanted to take Abner out. So he returns from a raid, and he gets word that Abner's just been feasting with the king. And not only that, but King David released Abner away in peace. Now, when Abner came back, when Joab came back, he was thinking, Abner's just been right here? Are you kidding me? This guy is someone I want to deal with. Well, I'll say this. Even if you've been kind of like an Abner, you can have peace with the king because he dies while we are yet sinners. He died for us. He himself is our peace, Ephesians 2:14. So the ways of the king were peaceful with Abner, but Joab was having none of it. And Joab came to the king and he said, 24, what have you done? Behold, Abner came to you. Why then have you sent him away? And he is already gone. You know Abner, the son of Ner, that he came to deceive you and to learn of your going out and coming in and to find out all that you are doing. Are you that naive, king? Can you imagine how this is the commander coming to talk to the king? He's basically saying, what have you done? What is your problem? Don't you know that this man's my mortal enemy? Don't you realize he came to spy you out? He's trying to pull a coup here. He wants your throne. He wants to find out your maneuverings. Don't you see it, king? He wants to see all that you're doing. Psalm 120 says, in my trouble I cried to the Lord, and he answered me. Deliver my soul, O Lord, from lying lips, from a deceitful tongue. Psalm 120, verses 6 and 7 says, too long has my soul had its dwelling with those who hate peace. I am for peace, but when I speak, they are for war. Have you ever tried to be a peacemaker in a family squabble?
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16: Well, maybe you're a person who struggles with the people-pleasing issue or staying neutral to avoid conflict. And maybe you're asking the question, well, how do I stand firm? Because I have these tendencies and they make me recoil or, you know, struggle or whatever it may be. There's a passage in the book of John where Jesus says they love the approval of men more than the approval of God. If the approval of man is your biggest motivator, well, that is going to become a snare in your life. Trying to please man will become a snare. But if you love people, but ultimately you want to be approved by God, if he is your first and foremost audience, even if you struggle, as many of us do, with, you know, how people might feel about me, if God is the first audience, the rest will take care of itself. And in fact, I would argue that you'll handle what you need to do with people better if your first and foremost desire is to please your king. Because if you please your king, that will have a positive impact on those around you, rather than you being worried about people pleasing. This is Pastor Michael Lance. This is Walk in Truth. 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And it is about David, largely about David, who casts a shadow of the greater David, the Messiah, as we see unfolding in the New Testament. 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
4: And the king, as we wind down, chanted a lament for Abner and said, "Should Abner die as a fool dies? Your hands were not bound, nor your feet put in fetters. As one falls before the wicked, you have fallen." And all the people wept again over him. In essence, David said, man, this was a mighty warrior. This was a good man on the battlefield. He fought hard. Maybe he wasn't a good man in the truest sense, but he was a warrior. Should he have died this way in a back alley, getting a knife in his stomach? Is this the way he should have gone out, as a fool dies?
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17: And with that, it's time for me to close up shop here on this Monday evening. Hey, I am Katie Evans, and I want to thank you so much for tuning in and joining me here. Daniel, he is going to come on in and take you out of Monday and into the first Tuesday of June. Hopefully, your month has been going well. Yeah, I know, we're not even one full day in, but I can still wish you well, can't I? I can also be proud of myself. I went to the gym and I journaled today. Those are two of my goals. One, to journal every day, and the other, to go to the gym at least 3 times a week. So far, so good. Let's keep it up, guys. We can do this together. And if you don't have any goals set for yourself, it's, of course, never too late to set goals. And if you're new here, you might be like, what are you talking about? Setting goals? It's just something I like to do every month. I like to have a little bit of a goal. Sometimes it's to read my Bible more. Sometimes it's to get out of my comfort zone, go talk to strangers. And sometimes it's just small. Journal every day, even if it's just one line. So whatever you got for yourself, what kind of goals, I am in your corner. But it's time for me to head on home, head to my corner of the world. And until tomorrow, good night and be blessed.
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22: Tomorrow is not hopeless. 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Christ shall reign, and he is here. And that reality of the power of Christ for us is to be claimed for the spiritual warfare that is certain to face us.
23: 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In today's episode, Pastor Brian shares a lesson from Ephesians chapter 6. Dr. Chappell investigates Paul's warning to the church, as well as the protection found in the armor of God. You can find this lesson and many others when you visit unlimitedgrace.com. And while you're there, look for Pastor Brian's commentary on the book of Ephesians, which he wrote for the Reformed Expository Commentary series. Dr. Chappell reveals how when we lift our eyes beyond ourselves to share Paul's expansive vision, then we too will join his doxology for God's amazing grace that transforms the world. Let's hear now from Dr. Brian Chappell as he shares the lesson, Armor of Faith.
22: Who are the heroes of the championship NCAA final game? Duke. And who are the chief heroes then? Two freshmen. Do you remember? Two freshman guards. Grayson Allen, Tyus Jones, the smallest people on the floor. And yet they were the heroes of the game, giving inspiration to people of my stature. That even in a game of giants, there may be those who contribute if they have the right power. It reminded me so much of my junior high basketball coach who put a plaque outside his office, I think just for me. It's not the size of the dog in the fight that counts. It's the size of the fight in the dog that counts. What is our fight as believers? The Apostle Paul has made it clear. It is spiritual warfare. And reminding us that the power that is within us is of Christ himself. And the importance of that is recognizing that we're not talking about mystical fantasy things when we talk about spiritual warfare. We are talking about current, daily, present realities. What is spiritual warfare? It is as current as 147 college students being murdered in Kenya because they could not recite portions of the Quran at that Christian school. Young people, as of the age of those who were standing here on this stage just moments ago, 147 murdered for their faith. It is as ugly, this spiritual warfare, as 21 Coptic Christians, just normal construction workers, people such as workers in our

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5: The opening words of this portion of Scripture, 6, verse 10. Finally, be strong in the Lord. I mean, just the word finally is the understanding of the Apostle Paul that we have background to what he is about to say. That already in this book of Ephesians, he has said, remember, you are loved eternally, from eternally past to eternity future. And not only are you loved eternally, you are loved unconditionally. Not based upon your works, not excluded because of your ethnicity, not excluded because of your past, not excluded because of your poverty. None of that. The dividing wall of hostility has been broken down between you and God and you and everybody else who is named by the name of Christ Jesus. You are brothers and sisters in the faith, which means not only are you loved unconditionally, you are strengthened corporately. Different people have been brought together of different gifts as well as different backgrounds, all in God's eternal plan to bring people into the church who would benefit one another, who by their different gifts, backgrounds, and talents would be put together with such a chain linking of talent, ability, and difference that Satan could be withstood. And this operates not just in the church, but in family as well. As we come together according to God's plan. Finally, he says, after you understand all of that, the climax, be strong in the Lord. That should be familiar language to us now. To recognize that you by nature are united to the nature of Christ. 35 times in this one letter to the Ephesians, the Apostle Paul reminds us, you are in Christ, you're united to Christ, you are in the Lord. 200 times in his letters, the Apostle Paul keeps saying, you are in the Lord, you are united to him. Do you remember the significance? It's like that notion of the Russian nesting dolls. Remember, one inside another, that you are in Christ, nestled inside him so that his nature has become your. You're surrounded by his righteousness. What is true of him is now true of you. It's what the theologians call the great truth of the gospel of the double transfer. That the sin that is on us has been transferred to him. And the righteousness that he had is now ours, that we are without sin. God made him who knew no sin to be sin for us so that in him, there it is again, that union language, we might become the righteousness of God. Not only our sin placed on him, but the understanding that our lives are in him, that we are hidden inside Christ. We are surrounded by his nature, his righteousness. He has become our identity. So that I recognize now that this truth is to be mine. Satan would love to weaken me by saying, you weakling, you are reviled by God, hated by him, an enemy. And yet we say, no, I am in Christ. What is true of him is now true of me. By the great nature of the grace of the gospel, God calls me his child and loves me as much as he loves Jesus Christ because I am in Christ. That reality is to help us rise with hope and strength for what now God calls us to do. Just to think how strong is that image for the Apostle Paul of what it means to be in Christ Jesus, united to him. You have to see this portion of Scripture perhaps with new eyes. You know this is all about the armor of God and our putting on the armor of God. But in that notion of putting on the armor of God, sometimes we begin to think, all right, what do I bring to the game? What am I going to put on that helps me fight? You need to read with different eyes

0: is in the apostles' understanding of this armor of God. Think of it now. You know these opening words, many of you. Verse 14, stand having fastened the belt of truth. Verse 14, where do we get this notion? Stand firm, having put on the belt of truth. As though I'm going to tell the truth enough, so I'm going to be strong. No, it's not the reference at all. Where does the apostle get the language of our putting on the belt of truth? That's actually from Isaiah 11 and verse 5. When the Messiah comes, he will come with the belt of righteousness and faithfulness. Integrity before the Lord will be his belt. The belt of truth is actually the belt of the Messiah from the Old Testament. What about verse 14, having put on the breastplate of righteousness? Where's that come from? That's Isaiah 59:17. The Messiah will come with righteousness as his breastplate. You should have the shoes that are marked by having put on the readiness of the gospel of peace. Where do those shoes come from? You might actually want to see, if you still have your Bibles open, Isaiah 59. Isaiah 59 in verse 17. In your Grace Bible, that's page 613. What is the nature of these shoes that are talking about the gospel of peace being taken to other people? In Isaiah chapter 52, verse 6, God is talking about something that he will do, particularly as he redeems his people with the Messiah. Verse 6, my people shall know my name. Therefore, in that day, that is the day of their rescue, they shall know it is I who speak. Here am I. And what is the nature of that one who speaks? Verse 7, how beautiful upon the mountains are the feet of him who brings good news, who publishes peace, who brings good news of happiness, who publishes salvation, who says to Zion, your God reigns. It's actually the peace of Christ that we are to put on. The shoes that we have that take us from one troubled situation to another is the reality of Christ for us. I face my weakness. I face the assaults of the evil one. I face the troubles of the world. But why am I at peace? Because Christ is for me.
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0: It's actually the peace of Christ that we are to put on. The shoes that we have that take us from one troubled situation to another is the reality of Christ for us. I face my weakness. I face the assaults of the evil one. I face the troubles of the world. But why am I at peace? Because Christ is for me. And I go everywhere I go, shod with the good news of the peace of the gospel of Christ. Also in verse 17, take the sword of the Spirit, which is the Word of God. Now, you know that appears somewhere else in the Bible, right? Remember in the book of Revelation, we are told that when the Redeemer comes at the end of times, he will come riding a horse, and what will be coming out of his mouth? The sword of the Word, sharper than any two-edged sword. And the one who speaks that word of truth will have on his thigh and on his robe, King of Kings and Lord of Lords. The one who speaks that truth, the one who has the sword of truth, is none the less than Jesus Christ, our King. Every description of the piece of armor is ultimately our putting on the reality of Christ. This armor is not something we create, it's something that we claim. And the goodness and the hope that is in that is what Satan will constantly try to do, is make us question our own resistance, our resolve, our righteousness, at which time we claim, no, I am in Christ Jesus. Satan says, you weakling. And we say, but Christ is my righteousness. That is my breastplate. We twist and turn at night, wondering how we shall deal with the trial or the people who are upset with us or the people that we are upset with. And we remember, but Christ is my peace. And for that reason, I can get up and do what God has called me to do, because I am in Christ Jesus. I won't tell you, it's easy. It's armor that has to be borne, but it is the same time, it's not the armor of our creation, but that in which we exist as we are God's own people. I think of how it is expressed so well recently by NBA Lakers star Jeremy Lin. And if you follow basketball at all, you know he's having his worst year ever. Back on New Year's Day, Jeremy Lin, who, by the way, is also an outspoken Christian, wrote on his blog what a difficult year it has been as he has gone through this terrible slump. And he said, I am in the fight of my life for joy. And then wrote this, only when I focus on who God is and how much he loves me am I able to live with joy and freedom. Why? Because he's got on his gospel armor. The world is throwing at him assault and insult. And he is saying, but I have about me the truth of the reality of the love of God. I have Christ's righteousness, not my goodness, that shields me. I ultimately recognize that what God has called me to do is the peace of the fact that he loves me even when the world hates me. It's being in Christ that is our armor. And it's not only claiming his nature for ourselves. The apostle wants us to recognize that part of claiming the spiritual advantages that are ours is not just claiming Christ's nature, but his power. Do you recognize how important it is when we see in verse 11 toward the end, put on the whole armor of God that you may be able to stand. You are to be strong, verse 10, in the power of his might, so that you can actually stand. It's the reminder that there is power for us that is greater than the power that is against us. What, after all, is the power that is for us that the apostle wants us to recognize? When he says in verse 10, be strong in the strength of God's might, of Christ's might, what's he referring to? He's actually mentioned it several times in this letter already, but I want you to look at the most significant. It was right at the very beginning, Ephesians chapter 1 and verse 18. A lot of you, if you were raised on the NIV, you recognize kind of the wonder of that notion from Ephesians 1, where we were asked, the apostle prayed that the eyes of our hearts would be opened. Isn't that a wonderful image? I pray that the eyes of your heart would be opened, that you could see the truth of God. But what is that truth that our eyes are to be opened to, the eyes of our heart? Verse 18, chapter 1. Paul is praying for Christians that they would be having the eyes of your hearts enlightened, that you may know what is the hope to which he has called you. Verse 19. And what is the immeasurable greatness of his power toward us who believe, according to the working of his great might that he worked in Christ when he raised him from the dead and seated him at his right hand in the heavenly places. The might that we are to be strong in is the might of Jesus Christ that God expressed in him when he raised him from the dead. That same power that raised Jesus from the dead by the power of the Holy Spirit now indwells us. And the reality of that might means that when Satan comes to us and says, you are weak, you cannot help it, you're enslaved to this, the reality of the gospel is that is not true. Greater is he that is in me than he that is in the world. And that notion that I have true power, that Satan shall not overcome, he does not have the victory, is actually necessary if I'm to resist. To know that resurrection power is mine, my conscience, sometimes my experience, and certainly the evil one says to us, you can't help it, you can't fix this, you're a mess, and you can't be fixed. And the gospel says, the same power that raised Jesus from the dead gives life to your mortal body, and you have in you supernatural power to claim. Do not listen to the lies of Satan that says you cannot be fixed, that life cannot be different. The hope of the gospel is tomorrow does not have to be like yesterday. Real hope is possible because Jesus' power is for us. I love that 2015 Hyundai Sonata commercial. Have you seen it? Where there's a little girl at a steering wheel, maybe 4 years old, and she's driving a car at what looks like super speed, making tight turns, going down wooded streets, and you're going, oh boy, are we in trouble? And then the camera pans back a little bit, and you recognize it's the steering wheel to her car seat. And you pan back the camera a little bit more, you recognize her father is at the wheel. We at times feel as though we are in control. And then we're not in control at all as we become aware of the forces about us. But the reality is Jesus is at the wheel. He has surrounded us. He has taken charge. And when we claim the reality of his nature for us because we are in Christ, we have power that is beyond just my human ability or your human ability. And the reason we need to know that is to be prepared for spiritual battle. We need not only to claim our spiritual advantages, we need to truly recognize our spiritual adversary. He is surely listed here. Did you see it? Verse 11, as God is describing in his word for us, his enemy and ours, he says, put on the whole armor of God, that you may be able to stand against the schemes of the devil. We're beginning to learn not just the nature of our Savior's gift and power, but the nature of our adversary. He is incredibly deceitful. He schemes for our hurt. He schemes across centuries. He schemes across our families. He schemes across our land. He schemes across our church. And he is very wise. He's had thousands of years of human experience to discern what motivates us, what makes us tick, and what makes us get ticked off.
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3: the Word of God with someone else. You have no idea how your quick moment of Holy Spirit-led inspiration or your quoting of Scripture in a moment or whatever, you don't know the impact it's going to have. I'm Daniel. I say that because when I was a very small child, my dad, Robert, would read the Psalms to me. I should probably tell him this, actually, in addition to telling you. And he would sing it sometimes, and this verse is just stuck in my head. And I was like, okay, let me read it, because it sounds a little different from how he sang it. But Psalm 107, verses 6 and 7 says, "They cried out to the Lord in their trouble, and he delivered them from their distress. He led them to a straight way, to a city where they could settle." And I remembered that. And here I am sharing it with you. I hope it blesses you as well. Maybe you read the rest of Psalm 107 today. But just know, you're making an impact. You're making a difference. Those moments where you're like, I don't know why I feel led to share this. You never know what's going to happen. My dad didn't think that I'd be remembering that all these years later. But there you go.
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13: God's plan for humanity will triumph. God's purposes for humanity will triumph. Jesus will come. Jesus will come. The earth will be lightened with the glory of God.
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13: Let's look at the first six chapters. Chapter 1, what does it say about God? He's the God who turns defeat into victory, sorrow into joy. We can trust him. Chapter 2, he's the God who knows the future. We can put our lives in his hands. Chapter 3, he is the God who is the mighty intercessor who delivers. Chapter 4, he is the God who's King of Kings and Lord of Lords. Chapter 5, he's the God of justice and judgment who calls us to commitment. Chapter 6, he is the God who's steadfast forever and ever and ever. He's steadfast. He was with Daniel when he was 17, taken into captivity. He's with Daniel when he's 87, thrown into the lions, and he's steadfast. And the steadfast God is a mighty God that cares and delivers. Now, the first six chapters have to do with the stories in Daniel. Last six chapters have to do with the prophecies in Daniel. Daniel chapter 7. Daniel has a vision of a lion, bear, leopard, dragon. Then a dragon-like beast, which is not fully described. Then 10 horns. Then a little horn comes up out of that. But you have the 10 horns there. And you have this attempt. Then you have the vision of the judgment. Then you have this attempt to change the very law of God. What is the theme of Daniel chapter 7? The theme of Daniel chapter 7 is simply this. In Daniel 7, God is the God whose kingdom triumphs. The theme of Daniel chapter 7 is the kingdom of God. Babylon raises, but it falls. The kingdom of God triumphs. Medo-Persia rises up. Greece rises up. Rome rises up. Then you have the 10 divisions of Rome. Then you have this little horn power, a religious political kingdom. But what happens? Daniel says, I looked up. Daniel 7, verse 9, I watched till thrones were put in place and the Ancient of Days was seated. His garment was white as snow. His hair of his head was like pure wool. His throne as a fiery flame. See, Daniel's 7 is a battle for the throne. Babylon, Medo-Persia, Greece, Rome, battle for the throne. But in Daniel chapter 7, what happens? Christ approaches the Father in the judgment. And the Bible says, verse 13, I was watching in the night visions, and behold, one like the Son of Man, coming with the clouds of heaven. He came with the Ancient of Days, and they brought him near before him. And to him, that's Christ, was given dominion and glory and kingdom, that all peoples, nations, and languages should serve him. His dominion is an everlasting dominion, which shall not pass away. His kingdom, the one that would not be destroyed. Babylon rose and fell. Medo-Persia rose and fell. Greece rose and fell. Rome rose and fell. 10 divisions of Rome. It was an attempt by this religious political power to change God's law, to create a kingdom of God, so forth on earth. The judgment comes. All wicked powers are condemned in the judgment. God's people are exonerated in the judgment. Judgment is passed according to Daniel chapter 7. Judgment is passed in favor, verse 22, of the saints of God. And as this court is seated, the dominion of all the earthly powers is taken away. And the kingdoms, verse 27, and dominion and the greatness of the kingdoms under the whole heaven shall be given to the people of the saints of the Most High. What is the theme of Daniel chapter 7? It's the God whose kingdom triumphs. What does it say about you and me? It says that as we are faithful to God, he will pass in the judgment, favorable commitment by Christ to us. Judgment was passed in favor of the saints in the judgment. We need not fear the heavenly judgment in Christ, because the Bible says there's no condemnation to those who are in Christ Jesus. When our names come up in judgment, Jesus steps forth. He says, this man is one of mine. This woman is one of mine. I shed my blood for them. I pardoned them. I removed their guilt. This man, this woman is one of mine. I've sent light and truth to their mind. I arrange circumstances in their life from the time they were born. I have been with them and guided them and direct them. What does it say about life today? It says that we need not fear the judgment, that when Christ's kingdom triumphs, we can triumph with it. And in fact, there's some encouraging words there. Verse 27, then the kingdom and dominion and the greatness of the kingdoms under the whole heaven shall be given to the people of the saints of the Most High. The kingdom's an everlasting kingdom. So God in the judgment gives the kingdoms of this world to Christ. And in the judgment, Christ, according to verse 27, gives the kingdoms to the people of God. What does this chapter say about God? He's the God of the everlasting kingdom. What does it say about you and me? We can reign with him in that everlasting kingdom. What does it say about end events? It says evil is not going to triumph. Christ is. Now, Daniel chapter 8. In Daniel chapter 7, we see the God whose kingdom triumphs. In Daniel chapter 8, we see the God whose truth triumphs. In Daniel chapter 8, the battle is against the truth of God. We have the vision of the ram and the he-goat. Now, Babylon is not mentioned in Daniel 8 because Babylon has faded away. But here in Daniel chapter 8, we have the male goat. The Bible says clearly that that represents Greece. And we have the ram that preceded it that represents Medo-Persia. The ram has two horns representing the Medes and the Persians. The male goat has a single horn representing Alexander the Great. That single horn is broken into four horns representing Alexander's generals, Cassander, Lysimachus, Ptolemy, and Seleucus. But then, after Medo-Persia fades away, after Greece fades away, God is just giving us a position now. Then you have this power coming from one of the winds. Comes from the northwest, and it pushes toward the east. The power of Rome that followed Medo-Persia in Greece. It conquers the kingdoms of this world, but then out of that power arises a religious political power that attempts to destroy the people of God, and it casts the truth to the ground. Now notice, Daniel chapter 8, verse 11 to 14. And he exalted himself as high as the prince of the host, and by him the daily sacrifice is a supplied word, the daily was taken away. What's that daily? It's another word is continual or regular, everything that happened in the ancient sanctuary. The ram and the he-goat are sanctuary animals. And so this is talking about the sanctuary, as we shall see. There were two sanctuaries, the one in the Old Testament that we get lessons from. In the Old Testament, the sacrifices were sacrificed every day. They represented Jesus, the Lamb of Christ that would die, the Lamb of God that would die for us. The dying lamb represents Christ. The living priest represents Christ. Everything in the sanctuary talks about Jesus. Daniel chapter 8. Then I heard a holy one speaking. And let's go back, though, and get verse 10 and 11. It grew to the host of heaven. So here you have this religious political power that grows to the host of heaven, cast down some of the host and some of the stars to the ground and trampled on them. What is this speaking about? Well, verse 24 tells us, his power shall be mighty, but not by his own power. He shall destroy fearfully and shall prosper and thrive. He shall destroy the mighty and also the holy people. So what is this talking about in this verse? Persecution against the people of God by the medieval church by Rome in the early centuries and the medieval church during the Dark Ages. Then it says he even exalted himself as high as the prince of the host. Who's that? That's Jesus Christ. By him the daily was taken away. What's that daily? It's everything that has to do with the sanctuary. So there's a counterfeit religious system set up on earth with its counterfeit sanctuary, its counterfeit priests, its counterfeit sacrifice of an earthly mass. This is all about this power, the medieval church. Then it says, verse 13, then I heard a holy one speaking, and another holy one said to the certain one who was speaking, how long will the vision be concerning the transgression of desolation, giving both the sanctuary and the host to be trampled underfoot? Now, what did this power do? According to verse 12, because of transgression, an army was given over to the horn to oppose the daily sacrifices, and he cast truth to the ground. He did all this and prospered. So here is truth cast to the ground. And the question is, how long will truth be cast to the ground? Verse 14, and Daniel 8 says, unto 2,300 days, then shall the sanctuary be cleansed. In other words, another word for cleansed in the Hebrew is restored. Whenever that 2,300-day period ends, and we've shown in past programs that that would end in 1844, God would raise up a movement. He'd raise up a divine movement of destiny to restore truth to the world. The truth about Jesus, the truth about his sacrifice, the truth about his priesthood, the truth about his law, that truth would triumph. Here's the key thing to remember in Daniel chapter 8. And that is, God is the God whose truth stamped down and crushed and apparently defeated. That truth would rise again, and God's truth will triumph. What does it say about you and me?
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13: What does it say about you and me? It says, be a seeker after truth. Jesus said in John 8, verse 32, you shall know the truth, and the truth shall set you free. Jesus said in John 14, verse 6, I am the way, the truth, and the life. Jesus said in John 17, verse 17, sanctify them through thy word. Thy word is what? Truth. Jesus said in John 7, verse 17, if any man will do his will, he shall know the truth. You can know the truth. Proverbs 23, verse 23 says, buy the truth and sell it not. Truth is going to triumph at last, my friend, and you and I can triumph with it. What does this chapter 8 say about end events? It says simply this about end events. It says that end time truth is going to triumph, not going to be defeated. Truth is not going to be flickering like some candle and go out blown in the wind, but truth is going to triumph, and you and I can triumph with it. Let's summarize the first eight chapters. What did the first eight chapters of Daniel say? Chapter 1, he's the God who turns defeat into victory. Chapter 2, he's the God who knows the future. Chapter 3, he's the God who delivers his people. Chapter 4, he is the God who's King of Kings and Lord of Lords. Chapter 5, he's the God of justice and judgment. Chapter 6, he's the God who's steadfast forever and will be with us in every trial. Chapter 7, he's the God whose kingdom will triumph. Chapter 8, he's the God whose truth will triumph. Chapter 9. In chapter 9, he's the keeper of the covenant. In chapter 9, Gabriel comes back to explain to Daniel the meaning of these 2,300 years. And in this time prophecy in Daniel chapter 9, we find 70 weeks of the prophecy, or 490 years. You remember in the Bible it says that one prophetic day, now that's not every time a day mentioned in the Bible is a year, but one prophetic day in the prophecies of Daniel and Revelation. When you have symbolic language, you have symbolic time periods. When it says 70 weeks are determined upon my people, you know, somebody said, if the shoe fits, wear it. Well, does the shoe fit in the 70-week prophecy? What does it say in that 70-week of that 490 years? It says, Daniel, chapter 9, God's the keeper of the covenant. God never fails. Daniel, chapter 9. We look there at Daniel 9 and verse 25. He informed me, that's Gabriel, and talked with me and said, O Daniel, I've now come forth to give you skill and understanding. At the beginning of your supplications, the command went out, and I've come to tell you, for you're greatly beloved. Here is Daniel, perplexed, but he's greatly beloved. Verse 25, no one understand that from the command to restore and build Jerusalem to Messiah the Prince shall be 7 weeks and 62 weeks. Wait a minute. Here's a prophecy that says from the command to restore and build Jerusalem to the Messiah shall be 69 prophetic weeks. That's 483 years. What does that take you down to? When does the prophecy begin? From the commandment to restore and build Jerusalem. Daniel would have known that as a significant event. Because, why? Because Daniel's in captivity. His people are in captivity to Babylon. And then the Medo-Persian Empire takes over. And when Medo-Persia takes over, Daniel would be looking for the time of a decree to restore and to build Jerusalem. When did that take place? Artaxerxes passed that decree in 457 BC. 69 prophetic weeks. 7 times 69, 7 days in a week. 483 days, 483 prophetic years. Where does that take you? To 27 AD. Exactly the year that Christ is baptized. Exactly. The decree goes forth in the fall of 457. 483 years later, the fall of 27, Jesus is baptized. And when he's baptized, what does he say in Mark 1, verse 14? The time is fulfilled. But yet, we go on. It says, after that period of time, the Messiah would be cut off. What does cut off mean? Crucified. Then he'll confirm the covenant with many for 1 week. And in the middle of the week, he'll bring an end of sacrifice and offering. Who is the he there? Well, in verse 25, the theme is the Messiah. In verse 26, the theme is the Messiah. In verse 27, it's not the Antichrist that's going to confirm the covenant. The Bible does not say in any place that the Antichrist ever establishes a covenant. He, that is Christ, shall confirm the covenant many with 1 week. The middle of the week, he'll bring an end to sacrifice and offering. If I've got 27 AD and I've got 3.5 years after that period of time, if I do that, what does that take me? 3 years from the fall of 27 takes me to the fall of 30. 6 more months takes me to the spring of 31. What Jewish feast took place in the spring? The Passover. When was Christ crucified? Exactly at 33 years old in the spring of 31 AD. What happened 3.5 years later? The gospel went to the Gentiles. What does Daniel 9 say? It says God has a divine timetable. It says that God is the keeper of the covenant. Christ came on time. Christ was crucified on time. The gospel went to the Gentiles on time. In the 70 weeks of the 490 years, the angel said, Gabriel said to Daniel, do you believe the Gabriel? Do you believe the angel? It said 70 weeks are determined upon your people. Who are Daniel's people? The Jews. The word determined there in Hebrew is chatuk. It means cut off. 70 weeks are cut off from what? The 2300 days. How many days in 70 weeks? 490. 490 cut off. They're the first part of the prophecy of the 2300 days that relate to the Jews. Second part of the prophecy relates to end events. If 490 years of 2300 ran out in 34 AD, we'd have 1810 years left. 490, 1810, 2300. First 490 run out in 34 AD, 1810 more years. When does that run out? In 1844. What does that mean? It means that since that period of time, we have been living in what the Bible calls end time. We've been living in God's judgment hour. We've been living when judgment hangs over the earth. You say, that's a long time. Sure, but Noah preached 120 years, right? And our population is much greater. We've been living at a time when the gospel, Jesus said, Matthew 24, verse 14, this gospel of the kingdom will be preached in all the world as a witness to all nations. Then the end shall come. Revelation 14, verse 6. I saw another angel flying in the midst of heaven, having the everlasting gospel to preach to them dwell on the earth, to every nation, kindred, tongue, and people. What does Daniel 9 say to us? It says God's the keeper of the covenant. What does Daniel 9 say to us? It says, be patient, my brother, my sister. God says, I have a divine timetable. What does it say about end events? It says we're living at end time. Prepare for the coming of Jesus. Daniel chapter 10. Daniel chapter 10. Daniel's praying about the deliverance of the Jews. And as he prays for 3 weeks. There's apparently no answer. But then in Daniel chapter 10, verse 12, then he said to me, that's Gabriel, do not fear, Daniel, from the first day you set your heart to understand and to humble yourself before your God. Your words were heard, and I've come because of your words. In Daniel chapter 10, Daniel prays, but it doesn't appear that anything's happening for 3 weeks. Have you ever felt that you prayed and your prayers are going up to heaven and nothing's happening? The angel Gabriel comes and says, from the first day that you prayed, I came. Well, why wasn't there any immediate answer? He tells you. But the prince of the kingdom of Persia, who's that? Well, it's not Cyrus, because Cyrus, the Bible says, was the king of Persia in this chapter. The prince of the kingdom of Persia. Remember, Jesus said, the prince of this world, John chapter 12, comes and he has nothing in me. Remember, in Ephesians chapter 2, the Bible says that Satan is the prince of the power of the air. So the prince of the kingdom of Persia is obviously Satan. He withstood Gabriel for 21 days. Then Michael, it doesn't say, our translation is one of the chief princes, the chief prince, the mighty one of heaven, comes to help me, for I had been left alone with the kings of Persia. So what's going on here? Daniel's praying, and there's a battle between good and evil. There's a battle between Christ and Satan. There's this tremendous battle. Daniel keeps praying. He keeps persisting. See, sometimes our prayers are not answered. Why? Because we're in a battle. Ephesians 6, verse 12, we wrestle not against flesh and blood, but against principalities and powers of evil in wicked places. So Daniel's praying, and there's this battle over the mind of Cyrus between the good and evil angels. As Daniel keeps praying, the evil angels are trying to bring darkness to Cyrus's mind. The good angels are fighting against him. Then Michael. Who's Michael? The mighty one of heaven. The mighty one. Michael, the mighty one, comes. The all-powerful one comes. He beats back all the forces of hell. And Cyrus signs the decree so God's people could go free. What does Daniel 10 have to say to you and to me today? First, it tells us that God is the God who answers prayer. He's the God who answers prayer. Secondly, it says to you and me, persist in prayer. Don't give up. And thirdly, it says to a people living at the time of the end, as we pray for the coming of Jesus, as we pray that phrase in the Lord's Prayer, thy kingdom come, as we pray the prayer of John in Revelation 22, the last verse, even so come quickly, Lord Jesus, that Jesus will answer that prayer. Principalities and powers of hell will be defeated. Daniel chapter 11. You have the description of Persia again, the description of the Grecian Empire. You have the description of the Roman Empire. And you have this battle with all these empires against God's people. And the great theme of Daniel chapter 11 is that the people of God are going to triumph. If you look at Daniel chapter 11, verse 32, those who do wickedly against the covenant, he shall corrupt with flattery. But the people who know their God shall be strong and carry out exploits. And those of the people who understand shall instruct many. For many days they shall fall by sword and flame, by captivity and plundering. So the people of God would experience captivity in the last days. They would experience suffering. They would experience plundering, but the people of God would be sharing God's love, sharing God's goodness. The light of God's truth would shine everywhere. The people of God would triumph. Revelation 18, verse 1, I saw another angel come down from heaven, and the earth was lightened with the glory of God. Habakkuk chapter 2, verse 14, and the knowledge of the glory of God would cover the earth as waters cover the sea. Daniel chapter 11. The people of God are going to triumph. You come to the end of Daniel chapter 11. There's the battle between the king of the north, the king of the south. The king of the north representing atheism. The king of the south representing false religion. And in the middle of that is Israel, or God's people today. But what happens? God's people triumph. Atheism does not triumph. False religion does not triumph. But the people of God in Christ triumph. That leads us to Daniel chapter 12. At that time, Michael, the battle is raging between good and evil. Michael stands up, the great prince who stands for the sons of your people. And there shall be a time of trouble such as never was since there was a nation, even at that same time. And at that time, your people shall be delivered.
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13: Daniel 1, he's the God who turns defeat into victory. Daniel 2, he's the God who knows the future. Daniel chapter 3, he is the God that leaps into the flames of life and delivers us. Daniel chapter 4, he's the God who's King of kings and Lord of lords. Daniel chapter 5, he's the God of justice and judgment. Daniel chapter 6, he is the God who's steadfast forever with us in the lion's dens of life. Daniel chapter 7, he is the God whose kingdom will triumph. Daniel chapter 8, he's the God whose truth will triumph. Daniel chapter 9, he is the God who keeps the covenant. Daniel chapter 10, he is the God who answers prayer. Daniel chapter 11, he is the God whose people will triumph. Daniel chapter 12, he's the God whose purposes and plans will triumph.
3: 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This is just a totally random thought. I miss parks. I don't appreciate parks like I used to. Is that the same for you? Maybe you still go to parks. When I was growing up, my mom, Taya, would take me to parks all the time. Say, hey, Dan, you want to go to the park? We'd have a great time. Sometimes my friend would come by and we would ride our bikes around and pretend we were characters from Thomas the Tank Engine. And then at some point, I got older. My sister got older. She's younger than I am. And then we just kind of stopped going to parks. Or maybe I just didn't go. But every time I kind of walk by a park or hang out at a park, I realize this is kind of cool. So I guess I should do that more. There's a park nearby the station that I sometimes drive by on an alternate way home. Maybe I'll just stop there one day. Get out. Enjoy the world. I'll let you know how it goes.
4: 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Remember, Jesus will never stop fighting for you.
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23: Hi, friends. Welcome to Open My Eyes. I'm Lori Wilburn. Have you heard of a woman named Lilias Trotter? She was a missionary in Algeria. She left behind wealth and affluence in England and spent her life bringing the gospel to the Arabic people. She established 12 mission outreaches and left behind a team of 30 workers. In 2 Samuel 24:24, David said, "I will not offer burnt offerings to the Lord my God, which costs me nothing." 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
28: And I'm Keith Stevens. 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

0: And then we realized we were going from a season of grieving with hope into this fruitful family growing season. God showed us a value of people that I don't know that we would have ever learned it another way.
1: You just got to be realistic and go, nothing is in your control that you think is in your control. So stop trying to control the things that you were never meant to control. Control the things you can control, your attitude, your decisions, and watch how much God does just with that.
2: This did not just happen. 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He shares some encouragement to let go next on Keep the Faith.

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1: I'm Keith Stevens. So you think you have it all figured out? Well, there are days in life that always dispel that notion. Erwin McManus is the pastor of Mosaic in Los Angeles and the author of several books, including The Last Arrow. A couple of years ago, he was diagnosed with cancer and has discovered that some things just don't make sense, and that's okay.
2: There's good happening everywhere, and there is also bad happening everywhere. And that's why I think that you need to always keep in perspective that you have no control. Like, after they told me I had cancer on the 15th, we decided to give our car, our SUV, away to this couple. I took it to get it detailed. They took it to get all the titles changed. I was driving it back from the dealership, and a truck ran through a stop sign, crashed into me, and totaled the SUV and could have killed me. I got out of the car. The car was just smoking everywhere. And I stopped and looked around, and I thought, it may not even be cancer that kills me. It can be a runaway truck not stopping at a stop sign 3 blocks from my house. And it was almost like a divine comedy. It was like a tragic comedy looking at that car. And it was the only moment I cried. I didn't cry one time through cancer. Not once. But when that car was totaled, I cried because the couple that I was going to give the car to was waiting at our house. So they drove with my wife to the scene of the accident. And I looked at them and I looked at the car and I go, hey, that's for you. and that was the one moment I felt like a little bit like ticked, a little angry with God, going, really? Like, this is the best you got on this. You just got to be realistic and go, nothing is in your control that you think is in your control. So stop trying to control the things that you were never meant to control. Control the things you can control, your attitude, your decisions, and watch how much God does just with that.

0: king of heaven wants me. So this world has lost its grip on me.
1: I talk to people all the time who are like, hey, we joined a small group last month and it is not happening. I go, oh my gosh, last month. I always say, give it 2 years. In the first 2 years of something, you have moments of brilliance, but a lot of it, you're just logging your time. We talk about money in the bank. Sometimes we'll have a night around the table and it's just not that great. And in the car on the way home, we'll say, you know what that was? That was money in the bank. It was logging minutes and hours together. And at a certain point, that's going to become very valuable. And we're going to realize that we've built something very durable, but it takes a lot of time.
2: Bring it

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1: I'm Donna Cruz. It's been said that working hard at something you don't love is called stress. Working hard at something you do love is called passion. Michael Jr. is passionate about making people laugh.
2: I think working out is important. I was at the gym the other month, and I was going to do some cardio, right? But they moved it upstairs. I ain't going up there, man.
1: Through his comedy, he also cares deeply about helping you to find your purpose in life. And Michael says when you do, that's when the show comes together.
3: I think it's cool when a group of people get together and they put on the same t-shirt and they paint a fence at a community center. I think that's cool. However, wearing that t-shirt, there might be a web design guy or there may be a mechanic. And then that same community center has a bus that's broken down and a website that's really subpar. But if we could just take those guys who have on a t-shirt and show them and let them work in their gift to be a blessing, not only would that community center be blessed, but those guys would do a job like never before because now they can see the purpose. Now they're able to deliver the punchline.

0: If prayer is a burden, we are misunderstanding prayer.
1: I know a place where we can go to lay the troubles down, eating your soul.
0: You know, what if my wife called me and said, honey, I know I'm supposed to talk to you every day, so here I am, let's talk. And had this kind of a let's get it over with type feeling. And that wouldn't do much for me, and it certainly wouldn't do much for her. The more we do that, the more we give our problems to Him on a regular basis, the happier we are, the more effective.

0: The reason we are such tired people is because we simply don't know this privilege it's ours of giving our burdens to God on a regular basis.
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1: Hey, so glad you're listening. I'm Keith Stevens. Hope doesn't erase grief, but it does help prepare you for what's next. Mona Corwin has lived it. 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She and her husband went through a long period of infertility.
2: This whole method of waiting and not having children, and for whatever reasons that you're waiting, we call it grieving with hope. When I was trying to get pregnant, I would be so hopeful at the beginning of the month, but then the day would come when I would realize that's not going to happen. The baby isn't there, and then the grieving would start. And this cycle goes monthly. And I said, God, what are you doing? What, am I a bad mom? Is my husband, are we being punished? But God was growing something in our hearts. He was growing these eyes to see the value of children. He did not waste our grieving. He took it and he started sowing things into our hearts. And then we realized we were going from a season of grieving with hope into this fruitful family growing season. And fruitful it was. We now have 5 children, 3 adopted daughters, 2 biologicals. I did get pregnant. But the way it went was that God showed us a value of people that I don't know that we would have ever learned of it another way.

somebody that's stubborn and resistant is afraid. They're scared to death. They are addicted to sameness and predictability. And so we have to reach a point where we become so desperate in our

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5: Hey, I'm Steve Sunshine with some contagious encouragement on Keep the Faith. 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That's why we recommend it daily.

0: 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I'm Penny. 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
1: I was at the airport on Saturday and picking up my maid of honor. I was getting married in 3 weeks.
2: That is so awesome.
1: Thank you. And some very large man bumped me really, really hard on my shoulder, and I didn't pay attention at the time, but he stole my 2.5-carat diamond engagement ring. And I was hysterical in the airport. And I just kept thinking, this cannot be happening. This is a bad dream. My fiance worked so hard for this. And somebody told me the other day, you know, you should really pray for the girl that got that ring, because it could bless her marriage. So I've been praying that whoever picks up that ring from a pawn store or whatever that story is, that woman feels encouraged, that her marriage is blessed, that God protects her marriage and leads her marriage and is the rock of it.
2: Wow, you are what forgiveness is all about.
1: And, you know, I can't say that what the man did was right under any circumstances, but I can say I am to forgive him.

So let it go and be amazed by what you see through eyes of grace. The prisoner that it really freezes you. Yeah.

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4: Hi, I'm Mark Finley with Hope Lives 365. When Shadrach, Meshach, and Abednego would not bow down to the golden image that Nebuchadnezzar set up, they were thrown into a burning fiery furnace. Now get this, a universal world leader, Nebuchadnezzar, has a universal decree that anyone that would not bow down would be thrown into the fire. Here is a death decree. Why wouldn't they bow down? It was a violation of the commandments of God. They were thrown into the furnace, burning fiery furnace. Nebuchadnezzar looks in there, and he sees not three men, but verse 25, Daniel 3, I see four men loose walking in the midst. The form of the fourth is like the Son of God. Jesus Christ protected his people in that crisis, and he protects his people today in every crisis.
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0: Hey, and welcome to 1 o'clock here on KKLA. Daniel with you. And coming up right now is Today's Word Radio. 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
6: Why would Jesus tell them that you're going to receive the Holy Spirit, he's going to come upon you, and you will receive dunamis power? Why? Well, not so the people are showcased. Wow, these people are really spirit-filled. Look at those people. What did Jesus tell us about the work of the Holy Spirit? He will glorify me.
7: Pastor Brett Metter and the purpose of the power of the Holy Spirit.
6: One of the marks of a true Spirit-filled church is not, wow, they got the Holy Ghost. That's not it. The mark of a true Spirit-filled church is that Jesus is glorified.
7: The Holy Spirit is central in the church's life, fulfilling Jesus' promise as a guide for living a life for Him. As Pastor Brett Metter opens today's Word to Acts chapter 2, we'll see how the early preaching of Peter gave us understanding that it's the Holy Spirit who is manifested to the body of Christ in order to bring glory to none other than the Lord Jesus.
6: We now come to this most important day here in Acts chapter 2. It's the day of Pentecost. The first event that ever happened in the Church of Jesus Christ is right here on the day of Pentecost. And the church, of course, not a building, it's the people. And there's just 120 people gathered that are going to become the church as the Holy Spirit comes down here in Acts chapter 2 and comes upon them. So let's just begin. Acts chapter 2, verse 1. It says, and when the day of Pentecost was fully come, they were all with one accord in one place. Now, what is Pentecost? Remember, we learned in verse 3 of chapter 1, he was around 40 days. Remember, Jesus resurrected, and he was around these people for 40 days. More than 500 people saw him at one time. Then he was ascended into heaven. And then 10 days after that is when the Pentecost happened. If you're just trying to get your head around the time frame of this, so Jesus was with them. Then he ascends into heaven, and 10 days later, after he told them, now go wait in Jerusalem. Go and wait in Jerusalem. So this whole event happens 10 days after Jesus ascended into heaven. Well, so it says there in verse 2, and suddenly there came a sound from heaven as of a rushing mighty wind. And it filled all the house where they were sitting. Now, I don't want to purposefully belabor the points here, but I want you to know, what do you picture this? A rushing mighty wind is like, they're sitting in there, all of a sudden it was windy outside. It's windy outside. Somebody look out the window. Well, the implication here is maybe that there was a wind even inside the house. And you're saying, what in the world? But here's what's even weirder. When you look up the Greek words for rushing mighty wind, it's way worse than you're picturing. Because the rushing mighty wind, here's the Greek words. The first word, pharaoh, it means to carry away, to literally move you around. Like the wind is so much it can move stuff around. That's that first word, pharaoh. The mighty is biaos, which is violent, forcible wind. So it's not just a little... No, it's like, it's quite a deal. And then the word wind means wind or breath, which is kind of typical. But those first two words are really important. The wind that was violent and forcible enough to move people around, perhaps, or at least things around. This might explain why in a minute we're going to see so many people come over and check out what in the world's going on. It was enough of a deal where a bunch of people came. By the thousands, they came. So Jesus referenced this idea of the wind. Maybe this was a clue for them, because Jesus already sort of primed the pump, didn't he? There in John 3:8, he said, the wind bloweth where it listeth, and thou hearest the sound thereof, but thou cannot tell where it comes from, you know, and whither it goes. So is everyone that is born of the Spirit. Jesus connected the dots. The Spirit is like the wind. I wonder if they're like, oh, is this it? The wind starts, you know, getting really kind of crazy. And then suddenly the next thing that's going to happen is the coming of the Spirit. So this is a little bit of a precursor to what's going to happen. Now, don't forget the Hebrew and the Greek words for wind in the Old Testament and the New. It's linked to the idea of the Spirit, the Ruach, which is the wind. That's the Hebrew word of the Old Testament, which is also mind, spirit, or Spirit of God. So it's all in the same. Spirit of God, wind. Same in the New Testament Greek, pneuma, third person of the Holy

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5: Jesus, tell them that. You're going to receive the Holy Spirit. He's going to come upon you, and you will receive dunamis, power. Why? Well, not so the Holy Spirit can be showcased. Wow, look at the Holy Spirit. That wasn't it. Not so the people are showcased. Wow, these people are really Spirit-filled. Look at those people. Let's make a YouTube. You know, woo-wee, look at us. Or look at the Holy Ghost. But do you recall, what did Jesus tell us about the work of the Holy Spirit? He will glorify me, it says in John 14. In John 15, it says that. In John 16, he shall not speak of himself, the Holy Spirit, but whatsoever he shall hear, the things he will speak, he shall glorify me, he will receive of mine. One of the marks of a true Spirit-filled church is not, wow, they got the Holy Ghost. That's not it. The mark of a true Spirit-filled church is that Jesus is glorified. The people are drawn to Jesus, not the people, not even the Holy Spirit, but to be drawn to Jesus. To be in a church where the Holy Spirit is truly moving, what you look for is Jesus being exalted. I do believe the Holy Spirit, as you will see, is for today. The manifestations, even speaking in tongues, I believe it's for today. But it's not for the sake of speaking in tongues. It's for the sake of glorifying Jesus. How important is that? So yes, 1 Corinthians 14, let all things be done decently and in order. And that's what we're going to explore as we go through the Bible. We're going to see how the Spirit moves in the church and how we're to do it decently and in order. So their posture was sitting, not swinging from the chandeliers. I think that's important. Now, how many of them were filled with the Spirit? It says there in verse 4, they were all filled with the Holy Ghost and began to speak with other tongues as the Spirit gave them utterance. But one of the things that you'll hear from some of our Pentecostal brothers is that everyone has to speak in tongues. That's an unfortunate, wrong interpretation of the Scripture. But I do believe every Christian will have the Spirit in them. Remember, Jesus said, the Holy Spirit is with you and shall be in you. And then he sent the apostles, go now and wait for the coming upon. Three relationships. With, before you were saved, Spirit was with you. When you became a Christian, he's in you, Jesus said. And in John 20, he breathed the Holy Spirit in them. And then in Acts chapter 2, the Holy Spirit came upon them. And that's where you start to see the manifestations of the Spirit. When we get to 1 Corinthians 12, we'll go over what are the manifestations of the Spirit. And there are these beautiful expressions of what the Holy Spirit does in his church. Speaking in tongues. Now, what kind of speaking in tongues? Did you know there's different kinds of speaking in tongues? We're going to go over this as we go through the New Testament. There's a personal use of speaking in tongues, and there's more of a public use of speaking in tongues. They're speaking in an unknown tongue, and they're speaking in known tongues. What are you talking about, Brett? Well, they were there because of Pentecost. That's why all the people were there. But we're going to kind of see, what is the purpose of this speaking in tongues? Why is this happening? Well, we'll see. Let's keep reading. Verse 5, it says, and there were dwelling at Jerusalem Jews, devout men out of every nation under heaven. There was a lot of people, diverse ethnicities. Verse 6, when this was noised abroad, the multitude came together and were confounded because that every man heard them speak in his own language. Now, can I try to demystify speaking in tongues? I remember when I was a kid, I saw the little flame over their head in my mind's eye, but I also saw a cow's tongue flapping around on the floor, you know, or something. I'm like, what is this tongue thing? But the word tongues, let's demystify it. It means speaking in another language. It's just that simple. It's not supposed to be heebie-jeebie and something that freaks us all out. It just means speaking in another language. As it turns out, there's an unknown language that it can be, but it also can be known. In this case, it's a known language. That's what it says here. These men. Now, by the way, where did all these men come from? Where were all these people from? They were coming because it was the Feast of Pentecost. People, remember, it was a compulsory feast. All the men who were, you know, practicing Jews would have to come to Jerusalem. That's why they were all there. And that's why most people believe this is where Peter's preaching at the Southern Steps when he preaches after this event that happens where they're all, you know, they think that there was maybe a movement from in the house after the tongues and the wind, and then Peter stepped out to the multitudes. They're all like, what's going on? What's happening? We'll see all that. And it seems that maybe Peter stepped down

0: to the southern steps because 3,000 people heard his sermon. So they couldn't have done that in the house. How did they do that? He probably just walked 100 yards away and started preaching right on the southern steps. We'll talk more about that. But they were there because of that. What was the noise? Most scholars believe it was the noise of probably the wind, not as much the speaking in tongues. That's an interesting thing. There's reasons for that I'm not going to go into, but you can maybe look at that yourself. It says they heard the noise. When this was noised abroad, the multitude came together and were confounded because they heard them speak in his own language. The word confounded there is in verse 6. It's an interesting Greek word, sunkeo, bewildered, perplexed, disturbed, even troubled. So they're like, what in the world's going on? How is this even possible? They're troubled. How are all these Galilean guys, these apostles, speaking our languages? You say, well, maybe they just had the latest app and learning, you know, how to speak other languages, and they've just been brushing up on there. No, I love the diversity of what they're going to actually see. In fact, let's read verse 7. And they were all amazed and marveled, saying one to another, behold, are not all these which speak Galileans? And how hear we every man in our own tongue, wherein we were born? Parthians and Medes, Elamites, and the dwellers in Mesopotamia and in Judea and Cappadocia and Pontus and Asia, Pergia and Pamphylia, Egypt, and in parts of Libya around Cyrene, and strangers of Rome, Jews and proselytes, Cretes, Arabians. We do hear them speak in our tongues the wonderful works of God. Wow, what a scene. They're just totally blown away, even troubled by what they're hearing. How is it that these Galileans are all speaking our languages? And there's a long list of languages that were being spoken by the apostles. What was being said by those people? The wonderful works of God. Now, this is a good freebie for you. Anytime tongues are used by the power of the Holy Spirit, that's what you'll be speaking. That's the rule. Whether you're speaking an unknown tongue or a tongue known of men or of angels, you're going to be speaking the wonderful works of God. It's speaking praise and giving glory to God. Tongues, this is important, tongues are always Godward. Tongues are never people word. What do you mean, Brett? There's another manifestation of the Holy Spirit, and it's a word of prophecy. Does that make you a prophet? No. Prophets were done after John the Baptist in the Old Testament sense of a prophet. But in the New Testament, a prophet, if you want to call it that, is someone who actually gives a word of prophecy. But prophecy is not foretelling the future or like an Old Testament prophet. It's defined in 1 Corinthians chapter 14 what a word of prophecy is and a word of tongue. They're different. Let me show you. 1 Corinthians 14 verse 1 says, follow after charity and desire spiritual gifts, but rather that you may prophesy. For he that speaketh in an unknown tongue speaketh not unto men, but unto God. There's a rule. And remember, do all things decently in order. Yeah, speak in tongues, but do it decently in order. And for no man understands him. So which version of tongues is this? Is this speaking in a tongue of language, other people, or is it speaking in an unknown tongue? This is an unknown tongue here. Because this is what Paul is addressing here in 1 Corinthians 14. He that speaketh in an unknown tongue, unlike Acts chapter 2, speaketh not unto men, but unto God. For no man understands him. Howbeit, in the Spirit he speaketh mysteries. But he that prophesieth, that's a word of prophecy, speaketh unto men to edification, exhortation, and comfort. Now, before we read the rest of this out of 1 Corinthians, I want to just give you an example of this. I remember when I was a kid. And if you've been to Pentecostal churches or charismatic churches, I remember when I was a kid, I learned a bunch of lessons because I remember one guy stood up and spoke a word of tongues. And then our pastor said, okay, that was a word of tongues, but in the congregational setting, the rule is that needs to be accompanied with a word of interpretation. That's another manifestation of the Spirit. Well, some guy stood up and said, thus saith the Lord, I behold, I come quickly, and something like, repent from your sins, and is coming draweth nigh. And then the guy sat down. And the pastor said, well, that's a wonderful word of prophecy, but that's not the interpretation of the tongue. And I was like, oh, that poor guy just got... like, no, it was done graciously, but the pastor was right. Why? Whatever the message was, it was not directed to God. It was directed to people. That's what a word of prophecy is, a word of edification, exhortation, and comfort. That's how prophecy works. And it's a wonderful manifestation of the Holy Spirit. But a word of tongues, if it's interpreted, it's going to be directed toward God. And it's usually more of glory to God, praise to God, maybe speaking of the mysteries of God, because it even says, no man understands them, howbeit in the spirit he speaketh mysteries. So that's kind of an important thing. Another thing, by the way, what if one of you suddenly has an uncontrollable urge right now? So you just jump up and interrupt me. What's the problem with that? It's not decently in an order. And, because I've heard this before, people say, I couldn't control it. It was the Holy Spirit that came upon me. I couldn't control it. In 1 Corinthians 14, later, in verse 32 and 33, it says, the spirit of the prophet is subject to the prophet. That's a King James way of saying, it's not out of your control. Like, you have perfect control of all your faculties when you are filled with the Spirit, and you can do it or you can not do it. You can even quench the Spirit, God forbid, but the Spirit will not do it in a place and time that's inappropriate. And that's what the Bible promises. So speaking in tongues is directed, usually praise to God. And in a public setting, interpretation of what was said. And also there's other rules we'll learn in 1 Corinthians 14 when we get there. You know, two or three at the most, not everybody yelling out at the same time. Each one of the two or three at most should be with an interpretation. That's the way it works in church service settings. There are other ways you will see it, private use of tongues in your own personal prayer life that we'll study about, and also in smaller groups and stuff. I think that's often the way the Lord moves. So in the church, you know, when someone speaks in tongues, you do wait for an interpretation. The beautiful thing about going verse by verse through the Bible is we don't skip anything, and we're not going to miss some of these nuances. But in 1 Corinthians 14, we're seeing an unknown tongue. But he that prophesies speak edification, exhortation, and comfort. Let's finish this passage. It goes on and it says, he that speaketh in an unknown tongue edifies himself, but he that prophesieth edifieth the church. I would that you all spake with tongues, but rather that you prophesied. In other words, prophecy is a preferred manifestation. For greater is he that prophesieth than he that speaketh with tongues, except he interpret that the church may receive edifying or edification. So the prophesying, which is edification, exhortation, and comfort, that's preferred. Paul would later in 1 Corinthians 14 say, I'd rather you speak 10,000 words of understanding rather than, it's better to speak prophecy than it is tongues. He low profiles tongues. And again, this idea of the different kinds of tongues, remember 1 Corinthians 13, though I speak with the tongues of men and of angels. Unknown tongue, perhaps, and known tongues, known languages. But if I have not love, I have become a sounding brass or a tinkling cymbal. So most of the time in the Bible, we're going to see people speaking an unknown tongue. But here in Acts chapter 2, we see shockingly them speaking in known tongues of other people and nations. Now you say, okay, Brett, what was the result of them speaking in unknown tongues in Acts chapter 2? Well, this is interesting because we've already learned, why are tongues used? Are they to reach the unsaved? No, it's to edify the church and edify even the person who's speaking in tongues. In fact, just himself sometimes will be edified. What was the result of speaking in tongues in Acts chapter 2? I want to stress this because people get this messed up. They think, well, if we can speak in tongues and look crazy and wild, then the unbelievers will come in and be saved because they'll see the radical speaking in tongues and stuff like that. It's not the way it works. This is the way it works. Acts chapter 2, it says in verse 12, and they were all amazed and were in doubt. Their faith wasn't built. They were in doubt, saying one to another, what meaneth this? Others mocking and said, these men are full of new wine. Man, they've been drinking. That's the result of the speaking in tongues. Why? Because tongues was for them. Why the tongues? I think it was for the people, the 120 in the house there, to realize, wow, the Holy Spirit's upon us. And the speaking in tongues was evidence for them to be built up and think, this is it. Man, the Lord is doing a work. But it didn't save souls. It didn't bring in the unbelievers. They all thought, man, these guys are getting a little tipsy. Well, this is where now the word of prophecy comes in. It's not Old Testament prophecy, but Peter's going to give a word of edification, exhortation, and comfort. And he's going to do it with the power of the Holy Spirit. And this is beautiful. And here's Peter stepping up. And you just check this. Does Peter sound like the Peter of the Gospels? Or do we kind of have a new Peter here? Just note that with me. It says in verse 14, but Peter, standing up with the 11, lifted up his voice and said unto them, ye men of Judea and all ye that dwell at Jerusalem, be this known unto you and hearken to my words. For these are not drunken as you suppose, seeing it is but the third hour of the day. Now, that's about 9 a.m., by the way. But this is that which was spoken by the prophet Joel. Would you mark that? This is really important. As we break down this big sermon that Peter's going to give prophetically, there's a couple things I want you to note that are just good rules for preaching or preachers. And we're all, you know, called to preach the gospel, so we can learn from this. But I love how Peter answers. This is that which was spoken by the prophet Joel there in verse 16. I've marked that in my Bible because that should be the beginning to every response about questions about Christianity or how the church functions, what churches are supposed to do. We should be able to say, it is written. Or, you know, that's what Jesus said when he was attacked, you know, with temptation by Satan. Jesus said, it is written. Every single time he'd quote scripture. He didn't say, well, I kind of think that. Nope, he didn't say that. He said, it is written. And Peter's taking a page from Jesus's manual and saying, it is written. But he says specifically, this is that which was written or spoken by the prophet Joel. At Athey Creek, that's one of the things, you know, I'm thankful my pastoral team, our elders, our deacons, that's kind of the way we roll. If somebody says, well, why do you do communion the way you do it at church? And we can say, well, this is that which was spoken by Jesus in Luke chapter 22. Or by Paul in 1 Corinthians chapter 10 about communion and the way it was done. We at Athey, we want to say, this is that which was spoken by Paul or by Jesus. We want to say, you know, scripture, that which was written, that which was spoken. And really, that's what we want to do with everything about our faith. If you can't show in the scriptures why you're doing what you're doing, you might have to rethink what you're doing. That's kind of important.
1: 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All right, I have Pastor Brett with me now. Brett, I know you talk about the importance of studying God's Word, and I'm sure there's somebody listening who might be thinking, I really want to study the Bible, but I don't feel like I have the time to do it, or maybe they just don't know where to start. What encouragement can you give to that person?
2: Well, Kurt, I would first say, don't be intimidated. The Bible is a big book, and I think some people would say, man, it's too big. I don't know if I can do that. But you don't have to conquer the Bible in a week. In fact, I don't think it was really written in a way where you're supposed to conquer it in a week. It's a book that you can spend the rest of your life studying and reading. And I'd encourage someone who's brand new just to begin in the Gospel of John. It's such a clear, powerful depiction of who Jesus really is. You can read just for 5 minutes a day. That's all you need. And even set a timer if you have to, you know. But add a minute or two as you get more comfortable reading the Word of God. And before long, you'll look up and realize you're spending real, powerful, meaningful time in the Word. And when you read, ask the simple questions. You know, what does this teach me about God? What does this scripture show me about myself? Or things that I need to fix? Or is there something I need to obey God's Word in? And as you consistently go through the Word, it's not about the quantity, it's more of the quality of the time that you spend in the Word. Just a little bit of reading the scripture, it's powerful, it's life-changing. And remember, it's not just homework, it's heart work. The Lord wants to work in your heart. And it's not just information, it's to get to know the Lord personally. So the Lord would invite you to read his Word as almost a love letter from him to you. So that's the way I'd encourage people to read it.
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3: 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Jesus, what are you doing with my life? What is the point of this? You can insert whatever that is. I'm sure that that's a prayer that you have prayed at some point in your life. I want to encourage you. See, sometimes you might not see it in the moment, but he is at work. Hey, my name is Daniel. I was having a conversation with my friend recently. We were just talking about life and stuff going on with us. And while I was talking to him, I was sharing some stories about experiences that I had had at different points of my life in the last few years and the times where I was asking, God, what was that about? It didn't feel like it accomplished what I thought it would accomplish, or didn't feel like much happened there. And as I was talking to him, I suddenly realized that those experiences are partially what prepared me for like what I'm doing right now. And I didn't see it until literally right then. So I just want to encourage you, because sometimes we can't see because we are not God. But he does have a plan. And at some point, whether in this life or the next, he'll show us, this is what I was doing. And we'll be grateful. And we'll get it.
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5: 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That just touched my heart. I see my son getting the fire for Jesus.
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3: Okay, Daniel here with you, and coming up right now here on KKLA, it is Glory to Glory. 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
13: Don't let your fleshly desires rule over you. Don't let the worldly ways rule over you. You and I, we're to serve the Lord. Great application for us, just keep serving God. We're in a fallen world. Guess who the ruler of this world is today on the earth? Nobody in heaven, no one on earth. No one has the authority to open this powerful document. Nobody. We're blessed when we read it. That's when we hear it. And we're blessed when we apply it. So that somehow, some way, he's going to bear some scars as a reminder for all that he did for us as he died on the cross for all of our

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1: Here, so, but don't, let's not lose this. So, Jesus has complete authority and power. I think that's a clue with this, with the scroll. No mistake, he can open this. He has authority. He has power to open up this that nobody else has. Why does he have this power? I think we're going to, that'll kind of unravel here for us here in a bit. And then the seven eyes. Eyes would speak of knowledge and wisdom. Seeing, obviously, eyes are to see. But it could talk of the knowledge and the wisdom and all seeing God. So Jesus is all knowing. He's all wise. And he's able to see everything. So think through that. He's able to see everything. He's God in the flesh, Emmanuel. He knows what's in the document. He knows everything. It's not like it's a surprise. It's like, I wonder what's in there. He knows exactly what's in there. And so we're trying to find out what it is as we unravel this, but he's all-knowing. He knows everything. He can't learn anything new. So here we are. Only Jesus is found worthy to open the scroll and its legal documents. So he can open this legal document that has authority. Question is, what is this document? So let's kind of walk through it. Some suggest the book of Revelation. That this is the book of Revelation. Some suggest it's the Old Testament. Some say it's the Old and the New Testament. Different ways of looking at this. They speculate, but it doesn't fit because anyone can open those documents. So that doesn't make any sense. It's definitely not the book of Revelation. It's not the Old or New Testament. It doesn't fit. So it could very well be the title deed to the earth. So I believe that's what it is. The title deed to the earth. Wow. Why the title deed of the earth? Well, which includes how all the affairs will be dealt with and how the transition will take place. So it's a title deed, but it's going to explain, you know, what's going to take place, the future and everything. So here we've got this title deed, and then what else? In biblical days, now this is so fascinating. If you've never heard this before, this is very fascinating. So in biblical days, if a Jewish person sold his property, his land or his home, because if he had to move to a far country, or if he needed money, so he has to sell his property. You probably know this already, but it's very important. According to the law, he could always buy it back. Or a close relative could buy it back at any time. He was known as the what? Kinsman Redeemer. Remember in the book of Ruth, if you study the book of Ruth, Boaz bought back the property to obtain a bride, right? Now, this is fascinating stuff, you guys. Boaz, it wasn't that he cared about the property. What did he care about? The bride. And she was a Gentile bride. Interesting, is it? Isn't it? Purchased the property because he wanted to purchase. He wanted the bride. And she was a Gentile. Fascinating stuff. Does it ring any bells to you? So Naomi's husband, Elimelech, he sold the property, right? Because he wanted to go to a far country. Remember that? So he sold the property. But Boaz brought it back to purchase a Gentile bride. Very fascinating. Jesus bought back the earth to obtain a Gentile bride. Us, the church. And I want to unfold and unravel this for you if I can. Because it's fascinating stuff if you look into it. So the title deed would have had. So back then a title deed would have had. It would have been on a scroll with a wax seal. With writings on the inside and the outside. So that gives us some indication. This could very well be a title deed. The writing on the outside would determine who would be worthy to buy back the property. So no one can even look at it or touch it. They have to prove. If it's a kinsman redeemer or the original owner, he's on the outside of that. They could have to prove. Yeah, that's my name right there. You know, I can prove that's me. I can look at this. I can open this. This is because that's my property, even though I sold it. So we have some indication what's going on here. And the person would have to prove that they were the original owner or the closest relative, the kinsman redeemer. So more reason to believe that it's a title deed. Jesus, the kinsman redeemer, is the only one worthy to open the scroll and loose its seals because he's the kinsman redeemer, if you will. You kind of look at it, yeah, God the Father, created all things, but so did Jesus. You know, they created all things together. In the beginning was the Word was with God. All things were created by Him. Nothing was created without Him. So they created together, but if you will, if you can kind of look at it as the Father, He owns everything, and we'll show you scripture regarding that. So God the Father owns everything. Jesus is kind of a picture, if you will, the kinsman redeemer, the next relative, if you will. So the next one that's still able to buy back the earth. So God the Father was the original owner. How do we know that? You might ask, why did Jesus have to buy it back? Are you guys asking that question? It's a great question. Why would He have to buy it back? Well, let's first start with the fact that Psalm 24:1 makes it very clear that the earth is the Lord's and all its fullness, the world and those who dwell therein. He owns it. He created the world. He owns the world. But interesting, if you really unravel this, God gave the authority to Adam and Eve, if you remember, in the garden, right? So He gave them authority, dominion. He had the authority. He said, guys, I'm going to give you the authority over the earth. So this Genesis 1:28 says, and God blessed them, and God said to them, be fruitful and multiply, fill the earth and subdue it. Rule over it, basically. Have dominion over the fish of the sea, over the birds of the air, over every living thing that moves on the earth. So don't miss this. This is so important, you guys. God the Father owns everything. Makes scripture. There's a lot of different scripture that He's the creator. He owns, but He gave the right and the authority over the rule over the earth over to Adam and Eve. But you guys know what happened, right? He only gave them one restriction: not to eat of the tree of the knowledge of good and evil. They could do whatever they want, just don't eat of that tree. Did they eat of that tree? Oh yeah. We're told in Genesis 3 that they ate, listen, and obeyed the serpent, Satan, instead of God. Why is that important? So they were to obey God, but they did not obey God. They obeyed instead the serpent. They listened to the serpent. Listen to this. This is so fascinating. If you've never heard this before, this is fascinating. They obeyed the serpent. So what does that do? Well, according to Romans 6:16, it says that, do you not know that to whom you present yourself slave to obey, if you obey somebody, you are that one's slave whom you obey. In other words, Adam had authority and he relinquished his authority because he obeyed Satan, the devil, the serpent. How many have heard this before? Can you raise your hand if you've heard this before? Oh, wow. So we got probably about half the room or so. Okay, good. The other half, you guys can all sleep if you've heard this before. So let's go on. So this is great. Because Adam obeyed Satan instead of God, he became his servant. And the authority of the earth was given over to who? Wow. Do we have scripture to prove that? Of course we do. So we're in a fallen world. Guess who the ruler of this world is today on the earth? Satan, right? We know that. Even Jesus calls him the God of the ruler of this world, right? John chapter 14, verse 30. So I'll no longer talk much with you, for the ruler of this world, talking about the devil, is coming, and he has nothing in me. Calls him the ruler of this world. There's many more scripture that go with this. So when Jesus was, remember when he was in the wilderness being tempted by the devil? Remember that what happened? So Matthew chapter 4, verse 8, it says, the devil took him up on an exceedingly high mountain and showed him all the kingdoms of the world and their glory. And he said to him, to Jesus, all these things I will give you if you will fall down and worship me. Well, if this was a false statement, Jesus would have said right away, they're not yours to give away. He didn't dispute that. Why? Because he even calls him the ruler of this age. So the devil is the ruler of this earth of the age. So he didn't dispute with him. He could have right then. He would have corrected him. If this was a false statement, he would have said, Satan, you're a liar. There's no way. You don't have that authority. But he didn't say that. And Jesus said to him, away with you, Satan, for it is written, you shall worship the Lord your God, and him only you shall serve. Application for us. We're to be servants of the Lord. Don't let sin rule over you. Don't let your fleshly desires rule over you. Don't let the worldly ways rule over you. Because if you submit yourself underneath that, you're a slave to that. No, you and I, we're to serve the Lord. And so the great application for us is keep serving God. Keep serving the Lord. Don't let the enemy come in your life to rule over your life because it's usurped authority. He has no authority over you as a believer in Jesus Christ. Amen? Okay, you guys still follow me? You good? Okay, good. So there's a wonderful parable that talks about this in Matthew chapter 13, verse 44. Fits perfectly. Again, so Jesus says, again, the kingdom of heaven is like a treasure. Do you know that we're that treasure? The kingdom of heaven is like a treasure. So hidden in the field I believe is the earth, which a man found and hid, possibly, you know, could be talking about heaven, you know, he hides us up there when he in heaven for joy over it, he goes and sells all that he has to buy that field. So he buys the field because he wants the treasure. And I believe that's talking about you and I. Jesus purchased the earth, bought back, if you will, paid with the blood of his own life to redeem us, to take us out. So God gave his only son all that he had to purchase the field to obtain us. So fascinating stuff. So back in our text, verse 7. And he came and took the scroll out of the right hand of him who sat on the throne. Now when he had taken the scroll, the four living creatures and the 24 elders fell down before the Lamb, each having, can we say that out loud? There's instruments in heaven. Not only instruments, there's harps in heaven. I don't know too many people that know how to play a harp, but there's a few out there. And it's one of the most beautiful instruments to listen to. I remember, what was his name? Was it Buchanan? Greg Buchanan. Fascinating. I remember when I was serving there under Pastor Chuck Smith, when he was on the stage and he was practicing, getting ready for the worship, he was playing. I would look around the sanctuary. People just were weeping and crying just from the sound of that instrument. It's just so powerful. And so they were going to have somehow, you know, harps, and there's going to be different instruments there in heaven. So we see part of our worship is going to be with these wonderful. I personally believe, listen to this. I kind of touched on it last week. There's going to be sounds in heaven that we've never heard in our life ever before. These instruments are going to make sounds that our ears have never been able to hear. Probably because when we have our glorified bodies, we're going to be able to hear things much better and understand things. Maybe my ears will definitely be open when we get there. That would be great. But really, sounds, we're going to have sounds up in heaven, I'm sure, that is nothing like here. It's just going to a whole nother way. Because we're in a fallen state. And yet we have instruments, but nothing compares. So these harps and what other, you know, other instruments are going to go on. So that's going to be part of our worship. And golden bowls full of incense, which are the what? Prayers of the saints. Our prayers somehow go up into heaven. It's like incense before God. And I believe possibly this is talking about, you know, so we're to pray every day, and I try my best as part of my prayer time with the Lord. You know, thy kingdom come, Lord, thy will be done here on earth as it is in heaven. Lord Jesus, come and take your rightful place on this earth. You know, so possibly because those prayers are going to be answered in God's timing, but we're called to pray that. It's a daily prayer. That's, you know, it's our prayer as disciples who are, you know, when they ask Jesus, you know, teach us to pray. That's part of the prayer. And so possibly because, listen, God knowing all things, he knows when the rapture is going to happen. He knows when it's going to take place. And so our prayers go up as incense, and God answers the yes and no, and he always hears us. He always answers our prayers. But possibly when we're praying, thy kingdom come, thy will be done. Oh God, come and take your rightful place. And it's like, whoa, I store that right here in these golden bowls right now. It's not time yet. So the prayers of the saints, they're somehow, some way, so as we get this glimpse into heaven, we're going to actually see these things. We're going to have harps. We're going to see these golden bowls full of incense, the prayers of the saints. And they sang a new song. We looked at this last week, remember? Saying, you are worthy to take the scroll. So the 24 elders, this is talking about, they're singing this new song. So as we looked at last week, just a reminder, 24 elders, I believe they represent the church. They're the only ones who can sing this song. Let's look at that again as we look at this. It says, and to open, so you are worthy to take the scroll and to, excuse me, open its seals. For you were slain and have redeemed. Can we say that out loud? Us to God by your blood, that's Jesus, out of every tribe and tongue and people and nations. So only the church can sing this. Okay, The tribulation saints, they're not in heaven. Israel is a whole. There, you know, God's going to pour out his spirit. They're not in heaven. They're on the earth. Tribulation saints are on the earth, right? But some will say, you know, I've got this question last week after I did the study. Well, what about, you know, some teach it that it's the 12 apostles in the 12 tribes of Israel. And so that it represents them. But it can't be the 12 tribes of Israel. It can't be the Old Testament saints. Why? Because they were not redeemed by the blood of Jesus Christ out of every tribe, tongue, and people, a nation. Only the church was redeemed like that, not them. So it doesn't fit. So we're the only ones that can fit this. And we're going to be kings. He made us kings and priests. We looked at that last week. If you weren't here, please look at the study because it breaks all this down. So we're going to be kings and priests to our God, and we shall reign on the earth as the church will reign. So we're the only ones that can sing this song. So the exciting part, guys, for all of us, I hope, to realize the fact we are in heaven when the tribulation hits this earth. Amen. Trust me. When people have an eschatology that say that we're going to go through half of the tribulation period, I don't want to go through half of the tribulation period. How about you? Do you want to sign up for that? Do you know what happens during that half? It's terrible. And then some believe that's, you know, at the end, some believe there's not even a rapture. Would that be terrible? We sit here on the earth and get beat up. The bride gets beat up by God that he redeemed by the blood, and he's going to beat us up here on the earth. It doesn't make any sense. And so that would mean, listen, this doesn't make sense either to me, even a little bit. Because if we're here on the earth, it says that Satan has power, the Antichrist, filled with Satan, has power over the saints. That means that the other scripture wouldn't be true. Greater is he that's in us, the church, than he that's in the world, right? That wouldn't make any sense. So we can't be here because the power from on high lives inside of us. We're empowered by the Holy Spirit. And then it even says, even the gates of hell shall not prevail against us. Gates of hell, we talked about this before. These are the highest rulers in a city, the gates, the king would be there, and all the, you know, the judges and all would sit at the gate. The high authorities are there. So in other words, all the authority in hell, it cannot prevail against you and I, the church of the living God. Amen? So it just doesn't make sense. So I stick to this eschatology. I think last week, you know, to break it down, to show we are definitely in heaven when the time of tribulation happens. So this, to me, is very exciting that we are singing this song. Only we can sing this song. And where are we at? We're in heaven. As we get a glimpse, we're there. We're on thrones, seated there in the heavenlies. And somehow we're going to be worshiping and praising God. Verse 11, then I looked, and I heard the voice of many angels. Isn't that going to be awesome? What do angels sound like? Let me ask you this. How do they sing? Can you imagine when they sing, their voices? That's why they say, you hear people say, they sing like an angel. It's angelic, you know, right? Because I'm sure it's going to be sounds that we've never heard. So many angels around the throne, and the living creatures, and the elders, and the number of them was 10,000 times 10,000 and hundreds of thousands. You might say, well, let's do the math. How many are those? No. So the wording, basically, it just says, it's speaking of an innumerable company of angels, in other words, without number. So some people say, well, that's all the, you know, you add it up. There's not that. No, no, it's more than you can number is what it's trying to say. So all these angels will be singing and praising, and we're going to be there. We get a glimpse of this, and you and I are going to actually be there listening to these angels as we are there during the time of tribulation, saying with a loud voice, worthy is the Lamb who was slain to receive power and riches and wisdom and strength and honor and glory and blessings. He's worthy to receive power over the earth, glory. His glory will be here on the earth as he rules and reigns here on this earth. But we're going to, before he comes to rule and reign, we know the fact he's coming back to rule and reign. He's going to take back the earth. He's going to rule and reign and take authority. And Satan will be kicked out. He'll be bound for 1,000 years, and then he'll be cast into the lake of fire after that. And so we're realizing in heaven, we realize all this is happening. We're like just worshiping and praising with the angels and every creature which is in heaven and on the earth and under the earth and such as are in the sea and all that are in them. I heard saying, blessing and honor and glory and power be to him who sits on the throne and to the Lamb forever and ever. Wow. Notice this proves deity. Everyone's going to worship not only God the Father, but to the Lamb also. If Jesus Christ was not Emmanuel, God with us, the second person of the Trinity, this would be blasphemous to worship him with God. But he is God in the flesh. He's God the Son. And so this proves deity right here. We're going to be worshiping the Father. We're going to be worshiping the Son. But notice every creature which is in heaven and on the earth and under the earth and such that are in the sea. Does that mean the fishes are just going to be, praise you, Lord? Wow. All the creatures. The bears are going to just like walking around. Seriously, all the creatures are just going to start worshiping the one that created them. And it's going to be crazy because when we get back to the earth, remember the millennial kingdom. Don't forget this. The trees are going to clap their hands. Mountains are going to cry out. The rocks, everything. It's going to be life like we've never known it before. And it's going to be such a powerful thing. But here we get a glimpse. We're going to be there. And can you imagine? I mean, I touched on this last week. But think of this. Like, think of the best time, your best worship service you've ever been in. Just worshiping Jesus. Even tonight, just worshiping. Just so powerful. Just singing praises to him. And you look at that and you can multiply it by a billion. What's going to happen up in heaven? The worship and the praise is just going to be unbelievable. And if there's no tears in heaven, we won't be crying, but we'll be just the emotion of that. I can't even imagine. And listen, and glorified bodies. Check it out. Bodies that don't need rest. We never need to sleep. Worshiping and praising and all that's going to happen, then come down and rule and reign. It's just our future, guys, as believers in Jesus Christ, our future is so bright. Amen. Okay, we got to wind this down real quick. Verse 14, then the four living creatures said, Amen. And the 24 elders fell down and worshiped him who lives forever and ever. Four living creatures praising the Lord and saying, Amen. And we follow. So we looked at last week how possibly they have something to do with leading worship there in heaven as we looked at last week. But we see a little glimpse of this again as they're saying, Amen. And then we follow. We're just like, we fall down and just worship him who lives forever and ever. So, covered chapter 5 next week. Chapter 6. You guys ready for chapter 6? Oh, it's going to be so fun. The blessing of the book of Revelation. No other book promises that blessing. As we're going to dive into chapter 6, we'll see how far we're going to go. But again, this wonderful glimpse into heaven. We get to see what happened at the time John gets caught up. The doors open. There we are, seated on thrones. And we're going to see all the worship. We're going to see these four living creatures. The worship service is going to be something that we've never experienced before. And that's just a glimpse, part of what's going to take place when we're there up in heaven, face to face with our Lord. And somehow, some way, he's going to bear some scars as a reminder for all that he did for us as he died on the cross for all of our sins.
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0: You've been listening to Glory to Glory with Pastor Joe Pettick, an outreach of Calvary Chapel of the Harbor. Our new location is at 4121 Warner Avenue in Huntington Beach at the beautiful Huntington Harbor Marina. 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
3: 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So I've been thinking a lot about my voice recently, because sometimes I'll listen back and I'll say, and I'll kind of take notes. Maybe you do this in whatever your profession is or whatever you do. You just kind of take notes and you kind of judge yourself a little bit. And I do that sometimes. But as I'm sitting here thinking, more importantly than maybe how I say something, that is important. My mom, Ty, always likes to remind me of my grammar because, well, she was an editor growing up, which I'm, well, growing up, she would tell me she wasn't an editor when I was growing up. You get what I mean. But the point isn't so much how I say something. That is important, but it's also what I say. And so my real thought and my real prayer is actually that when people hear my voice, I'm thinking about in everyday life, is it a voice that they associate with good news? Is that a voice that they associate with a voice that speaks truth, that says things in a respectful way? Because I really think that's the most important thing. Because at the end of the day, it might be me saying it, but it should be really God in me. My words transformed by my relationship with Jesus, and that's what comes out. And that's the most important thing. Delivery, still good. I'll keep working.
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8: God's will is not an itinerary, it's an attitude. 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No, rather we just open up the scripture because God speaks to us through his word. Then we pray and off we go, taking steps of faith. The Bible says the steps of a righteous man are ordered by the Lord. I think you'll find if you put one foot in front of the other, just seeking to obey the Lord, God will speak to you. I think he speaks to you more often than you realize. So just start your day off with prayer in the scripture and say, Lord, I want to be in your will today. And I believe you will be.
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12: beloved, do not forget this one thing, that with the Lord, one day is as 1,000 years, and 1,000 years as one day. God doesn't measure time the way we do. The Lord is not slack concerning his promises. He's not lazy. He's not just not getting around to it, as some count slackness, but is what? Long-suffering towards us. not willing that any should perish, but that all should come to repentance. God wants to save.
10: I have to admit that sometimes I'm a little late to places. You know, with a family, it takes a lot longer to get everyone out the door and loaded into the car. No matter how prepared you are, something always delays you. Today, Pastor Richard wants you to know that the reason for Jesus' delay in coming back is that he's waiting for more people to come to him. He doesn't want anyone to perish, but his heart is for everyone to be saved. Now here's Pastor Richard in the book of Matthew, chapter 21, with today's edition of Word of Life.

But I pray that we would always, have that heart, that this would be a church, again, without compromise. We're not trying to affirm sinful conduct and lifestyle, but we want to invite sinners to come to grace. We want to be like Jesus, who said, I didn't come to save the righteous. I came to save sinners. A doctor doesn't go to where people are well. I've come for the sick that need healing and their lives are broken. Just keeping that in our heart. Somewhere in Israel's history, the routine of religion and the opportunity to, you know, you got to pay the bills. Priests got to make a living. And they got into this. They lost their way. And Jesus, this pure vision comes in and says, this is supposed to be a house of prayer where people can come and talk to God and hear from God and enjoy the fellowship of God. Well, you can turn with me now to Matthew 22. I wanted to set that up just as a foundation. And again, the theme in my heart for us is that God wants to save. God wants to bring the lost world into faith. He wants them to come and to enjoy Him, to be a part of His kingdom, to be reconciled. That's the heart of God. We have to keep that heart alive in our hearts as well. Matthew 22 and verse 1, Jesus is again teaching in the temple area, and He speaks a parable. In verse 1, and Jesus answered and spoke to them again by parables and said, the kingdom of heaven is like a certain king who arranged a marriage for his son and sent out his servants to call those who were invited to the wedding, and they were not willing to come. Again, he sent out other servants saying, tell those who are invited, now listen to this, this is the king, is the father, who's inviting us to the wedding of his son, the bride of Christ, we can say that this is an invitation to celebrate the son of the kingdom. And notice the heart of the king and the father. He sent out his other servants saying, tell those who are invited, verse 4, see, I have prepared my dinner. My oxen and fatted cattle are killed, and all things are ready. Come to the wedding. The king has done everything to prepare. The king has gone to great expense to invite those to celebrate his son. And you understand the parable, there's spiritual significance. Jesus is speaking to a people who are unwilling to come to the wedding. Their Savior has come to Jerusalem, the Messiah, and they're not interested in celebrating him. Verse 5, but they made light of it and went their ways, one to his own farm,

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5: Now, Jesus, this is roughly 34 AD. In 70 AD, the Romans would destroy the city of Jerusalem. And this temple that Jesus is teaching in would be brought to the ground. Not one stone would be laid upon another. This has a prophetic word. The king has invited you to come and celebrate his son, and you have rejected him. You've turned your back on him. And you've even turned against those of his servants. And of course, we know they would even kill his own son. And Jerusalem would be judged. That would be the end of Israel as a nation. That would be the end of their national identity. In 70 AD, it was over. Not until 1947, 48. So for 2,000 years, Israel was not a nation until God has now recently regathered them and now is bringing forth the nation for his end time plan, not only for Israel, but for the world. So a significant word of prophecy woven into this parable, but then look at verse 8. And then he said to his servants, "The wedding is ready, but those who were invited were not worthy. Therefore, go into the highways, and as many as you find, invite to the wedding." That's you and I. You got found on a highway. God made a way with the gospel to you, and as many as you find, whosoever believes would not perish but have everlasting life. You and I have been invited to the wedding. So those servants went out into the highways and gathered together all whom they found, both bad and good, whosoever. And the wedding hall was filled with guests. But when the king came in to see the guests, he saw a man there who did not have on a wedding garment. So he said to him, "Friend, how did you come in here without a wedding garment? You're not clothed properly for this event." And he was speechless. And then the king said to the servants, "Bind him hand and foot, take him away, and cast him into outer darkness. There will be weeping and gnashing of teeth, for many are called, but few are chosen." The picture is because national Israel, by and large, rejected their Messiah, God judged them as a nation, but the gospel has gone out to all nations. And has gone out into the highways and byways, and as many as can be found that will come to the wedding, they have been invited, and the house is filled with guests. But this little incident of this one man who's not wearing the proper garments, that tells us it can't just come any old way. Go get the bad and the good. Anybody can come. But you must come clothed in the proper garment. And for us, the proper garment is the righteousness of Christ. We have put off the old man, and we have put on the new man. So this wedding crasher got in, but wasn't truly wearing the righteous robe of Jesus. He wasn't truly converted. He came to the wedding, but he wasn't converted in his heart. That's the picture. This is a parable. But God is letting us know that any can come, but you must come clothed properly. And the proper clothing is the righteousness of Jesus Christ. Putting off the old man and putting on the new. You don't come in your own garments. You don't come in your own righteousness. You don't come in, I deserve to be at the wedding. No. You're a guest at the wedding, and you must wait.

0: wear the wedding garment, which is the cleansing work of Jesus Christ. He has exchanged your righteousness and he has placed on you the righteousness of Jesus Christ. Beautiful picture of God's plan for salvation, God's heart to save, and also a warning for those that would reject the opportunity. Do you know that the invitation is still going out into the highways and byways? And God still wants us to be heralding. Go preach this gospel. Go make disciples. Go, we're the servants now. We're the ones sent out to the highways and the byways to invite all that will come to the wedding. They must come clothed in Christ. They must be converted by faith in Jesus. But God wants his house full of guests. The heart of God. 1 Timothy 2, verse 3. This is good and acceptable in the sight of God our Savior, who desires all men to be saved and to come to the knowledge of the truth. For there is one God and one mediator between God and men, the man Christ Jesus, who gave himself a ransom for all to be testified in due time.
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0: God wants all to be saved, but there's only one wedding garment that gets you to the wedding, and that is the one mediator between God and men, the man, Jesus Christ. Amen. Peter, speaking about how the Lord is tarrying, meaning he's delaying his return. Speaking of Christ's return, also Peter speaks about a day of judgment that is coming on the unbelieving world. And Peter writes that God's not slow, but he's patient. Why hasn't he come? Come, Lord Jesus, come. Maranatha. Lord, we're ready to go home. Why is he delaying? And beloved, do not, 2 Peter 3:8, beloved, do not forget this one thing, that with the Lord one day is as 1,000 years and 1,000 years as one day. God doesn't measure time the way we do. The Lord is not slack concerning his promises. He's not lazy. He's not just not getting around to it, as some count slackness, but is what? Long-suffering towards us, not willing that any should perish, but that all should come to repentance. God wants to save. It's one of the most significant reasons that God has not yet sent his Son to return and begin to establish his kingdom on the earth, because he's long-suffering. It's the only thing keeping Christ from returning, is the opportunity for people to come to faith and be saved, so that they can be saved while there's still an opportunity to be saved. The court of the Gentiles, Jesus, get these money grubbers out of here. This is holy ground. This is where the world can come and know God, my Father. I've come to save. The wedding, everything is prepared. I've done all things to make this a wedding feast to enjoy and celebrate. Don't say, tell me you're too busy. Don't tell me you've got your own things to attend to. You see, the priority for the Lord, you know what? If they won't come, go find those who will come into the highways and byways. The heart of God wanting to save, the patience of God waiting for people to come to faith and to come to salvation. And there's this wedding feast that awaits us. Now, we're waiting for the wedding. We're invited guests, and we're coming. But the feast, the wedding feast is not yet here in the sense of this parable, right? This is not yet the heaven that God has invited us to come and celebrate. There is a day coming when the bride of Christ will come to the wedding, and it'll be the wedding supper of the Lamb spoken of in the book of Revelation. It's this, and again, this is a picture of what God has prepared, this celebration, and we are now not only guests, but we are, as the church, we become the embodiment of the bride. You know, here comes the bride. We're the guest of honor at the wedding. And again, I want to just close here with a couple of passages that speak to this. In Revelation chapter 19, it says in verse 7, "Let us be glad and rejoice and give him glory, for the marriage of the Lamb has come." That's the wedding we're waiting for. "And his wife has made herself ready." That's the church. "And to her it was granted to be arrayed in fine linen, clean and bright. For the fine linen is the righteous acts of the saints." And then he said to me, "Write, blessed are those who are called to the marriage supper of the Lamb." And he said to me, these are the true sayings of God. The wedding invitation is out in the highways and the byways, and the marriage supper of the Lamb will come. It has not yet appeared what we shall be. We are still longing and waiting for the bridegroom to come and start the party. But that's how God loves us. That's how God desires all to be there. That's how God desires to save. And it is Christ that cleanses us. It is Christ that readies us. This is not some special invitation because you are so special. That's what it says. Go out to the highways and byways. Invite anybody. You're just an anybody. But you're an anybody that's invited to the greatest celebration in the universe of all time, to celebrate the work of Jesus Christ. When we get there, and we will, this is what it's going to look like. Now I want to go to Revelation 5. I'll give the background. John is seeing a vision. He's in heaven. He's in the throne room. He's in the presence of God. And a question has gone out. A scroll has been brought into the throne room. And the question goes out, who is worthy to open the scroll? It's sealed. And heaven's response is, no one is worthy to open the scroll. And then John begins to lament. He's seeing this vision and he's caught up in the drama, like this is some sacred thing. And there's none worthy to open this scroll. And the scroll represents the final act of God's redemptive work in the earth. We know when the scroll is opened, it's the beginning of tribulation, but it's a beginning of God wrapping things up. It's the beginning of what will become the marriage supper of the Lamb. And it says in verse 8, now, but then the Lamb comes. There's one, the angel encourages John and says, no, don't be sad. There is one that can open the scroll. And Jesus, of course, comes on the scene. Now, verse 8, now when he had taken the scroll, Jesus comes and takes the scroll, the four living creatures and the 24 elders fell down before the Lamb, each having a harp and golden bowls of incense, which are the prayers of the saints. And they sang a new song, saying, "You are worthy to take the scroll and to open its seals, for you were slain and have redeemed us to God by your blood out of every tribe and tongue and people and nations. The highways and the byways you found us, and have made us kings and priests to our God." You invited us to the wedding of eternity, and we shall reign on the earth. Then I looked, and I heard the voice of many angels around the throne, the living creatures and the elders. And the number of them was 10,000 times 10,000 and thousands of thousands, saying with a loud voice, "Worthy is the Lamb who was slain to receive power and riches and wisdom and strength and honor and glory and blessing. Amen. And every creature which is in heaven and on the earth and under the earth, and such as are in the sea, and all them, and all that are in them, I heard saying, right? The voice of all created things, blessing and honor and glory and power be to him who sits on the throne, the Father, and to the Lamb, forever and ever. The four living creatures said amen. And the 24 elders fell down and worshiped him who lives forever and ever. I didn't read it from this passage, but this is when the crowns are thrown down before the one who is worthy, just prior to this. This celebration that God has invited us to. God wants to save. God wants you to be there. God has invited you there. And God, the King, has prepared everything for the celebration. You don't need to bring anything. You don't need to offer. I've prepared for the whole celebration. All I ask is that you wear the garment that I have given to you to wear to my celebration. And that garment is the very righteousness of my Son as you put your faith and trust in him. Even the wedding clothes God has provided. He's made all the preparation. The invitation goes out. And boy, what a party it's going to be. We're trying to live our lives. But I'm telling you, this day's going to come. You're going to be there if you know the Lord, if you're clothed in the righteousness of Christ, if you've responded to the invitation to come to the wedding, if you've come to Christ, you're going to be there. And as distant and as almost surreal and, you know, ethereal as it feels, you know, that's what you have to keep your eyes on. That's what helps you live this life, is as you consider and keep your eyes fixed on Jesus, who is already preparing the wedding feast.
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2: 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And it's Daniel here with you. We share our testimonies, which I think is really awesome and really important and really powerful, because I think it reminds us of what God has done for us in our lives, and it also encourages our fellow believers. There are different types of testimonies. And one thing I would like to encourage you right now, this is speaking from personal experience, sometimes there is a season where God will just have you where he has you. And your job is to wait and be faithful in that. And it may feel like, God, but am I supposed to do something drastic? Am I supposed to? And he's just saying, be at peace. I'm with you in this season. And I think there's a testimony in that too. Because in a world where it can be so easy for us to make rash decisions or to do what we want to do, the faithfulness to just say, I trust you, God, and I trust your timing in whatever it is. So I want to encourage you, if that's your story right now, like, let's say that's mine in this season of my life, share that with someone as well. Encourage them. Because then you might realize that I'm not the only one. And we're all waiting in peace together.
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9: This world has fallen. 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Why? 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
12: Hello again and welcome as we lift up Jesus with Pastor Dudley Rutherford. I'm Kyle Welch. If you've been searching for a place to be spiritually fed, you have found it. Like you, we believe the Holy Bible contains the spiritual nourishment we need to become faithful servants God requires to help grow His kingdom here on earth. This program is part of an outreach ministry from Shepherd Church, located in Los Angeles, California. Our teaching pastor is Dudley Rutherford, and we join him right now with today's message.
0: There are over 300 verses in the New Testament that talk about the second coming of Jesus. That's one out of every 30 verses in the New Testament talks about Jesus's return. Now, of all the books in the New Testament, the book of 1 Thessalonians and 2 Thessalonians together talk more about the second coming than any other book in the New Testament. So as you grab your Bible and your pen and your sermon notes, I want to tell you that the biggest difference between Christians who lived in the first century and Christians who are here in the 21st century, the biggest difference is that the believers in the first century actually believed that in their lifetime they were going to see the return of Jesus Christ. Most people today, in the 21st century, give it very little thought. Most people today are so wrapped up in the physical world, they rarely think of the spiritual world. We have too many people in our world that are living their lives based upon temporary things versus basing their life on things that are eternal. Now, the last 3 weeks, if you've been here, we have studied the signs that reveal to us that we are living in the season of Christ's return, like birth pains on a 9-month pregnant woman signaling the birth of a child is near. We have studied the last 3 weeks, Matthew chapter 24 and 2 Timothy chapter 3, to see these signs or these signals, the birth pains of this world that point to the truth that we're living in the last of the last days. And what are the signs that we have studied thus far? What have we looked at the last 3 weeks? Well, in Matthew chapter 24, we looked at the signs that you will hear of wars and rumors of wars, and you will hear of famines and earthquakes and false Christ and false prophets. You'll see Christians being persecuted. You'll see what the Bible calls the increase of wickedness, that when you see the increase of wickedness and at the same time you see the gospel of Jesus being preached all around the world, He said you'll know that the end is near. And then last weekend, if you were here in 2 Timothy chapter 3, we read a whole nother list of signs that the Bible very clearly details for us, that when you see people that are basically just lovers of themselves, and they're lovers of money, and they're boastful, and they're proud, and they're abusive, and they're ungrateful, and they're unholy, and people lack forgiveness, they're not lovers of the good, they're full of conceit, and they lack self-control. They're lovers of pleasure rather than lovers of God. And when you see all these signs, all of these things, and the Bible makes this clear, because we've always had those things, but He said that when you see these things going from bad to worse, then you'll know that you're living in the season of Christ's return. So hopefully you've been here the last 3 weeks. How many of you have enjoyed this series so far? And I pray that we have moved the needle, so to speak, in your thinking, so that you are more aware than ever before that Jesus could come back today. How many of you believe that Jesus could come back today? Just raise your hand. Good for you. So today, I want to give you a picture of what's going to happen when Jesus Christ returns. Don't you want to know what happens? In your notes, number one, write this down. I want you to be wise. Everybody say, be wise. I want you to be wise to what will happen. Notice I didn't say, I want you to be wise to what might happen. The Bible actually tells us what will happen. Turn to your neighbor and say, be wise to what will happen. Now, this is a picture of my Bible. I have it on the screen for you. I'm opened up right here. You can see it.
13: Now, can you tell that I've studied 1 Thessalonians chapter 4 and chapter 5? Now, do you know why I've studied this? Because I want to know what will happen. And the Bible tells us what will happen. You don't have to be confused. It's right here. And don't take this wrong, but I think that every one of your Bibles should look like this, because you should want to know what's going to happen when Jesus Christ returns. Amen? So let's start with verse 13. Here's what the Bible says, and I'm going to do my best to explain this to you so we can all understand. Brothers, everybody say brothers. This is chapter 4, verse 13. We do not want you to be ignorant. That's a nice way to say don't be stupid. How many of you know you can't fix stupid? You ever heard that phrase? Well, the Bible's nicer than that. It says, don't be ignorant. I said, be wise. That's the nicest way to say that. Amen? We do not want you to be ignorant about those who have fallen asleep. Now, when it says fall asleep right there, he's not talking about people who fall asleep in church. That's a nice way of saying of people who've died and they're buried in the earth somewhere. And he said, don't be ignorant about folks who've died or to grieve like the rest of men who have no hope. Verse 14. We believe, here's what we believe, that Jesus died and he rose again. And so we believe that God will bring with Jesus, when he returns, those who have fallen asleep in him. Verse 15. According to the Lord's own word, we tell you that we who are still alive, raise your hand if you're still alive, okay? I'm just going to tell you what happens here. Those of us who are still alive, who are left till the coming of the Lord, we will certainly not precede those who have fallen asleep. Say, what in the world does that mean? Here it is, verse 16. For the Lord himself, here's what's going to happen. The Lord himself will come down from heaven with a loud command and the voice of the archangel and with the trumpet call of God. And the Bible says that the dead in Christ will rise first. Verse 17, after that, we who are still alive and are left will be caught up together with them in the clouds to meet the Lord in the air. And so we will be with the Lord, what? Forever. Now, here's what was going on. Let me explain this to you. Back in those days, those people believed that they were actually going to see Jesus return. Remember, they were there in the first century. They saw Jesus. And when Jesus leaves and he says, I'm coming back, they saw him go. They believed he was coming back. Their question was, what about all the people before them who had died and were buried, like grandma and grandpa and Aunt Ruth and Brother Joshua and Brother David? And what about those folks who've died? We know that we're going to see the return of Christ, but are they gonna lose out? And he's saying, no, no, no, you got this all wrong. When Jesus Christ comes back, they're going to be the first people to rise and to see Jesus in the air. So remember that. Remember when you went to the funeral? Like, I went to the funeral of my dad when my dad died in 2020. Remember the funerals you've been to and you've cried because they're gone? If they're a Christian, if they're a believer, when Jesus Christ returns, you're going to see them come out of those graves and go up into heaven. And you're going to see them up there. And you're going to see them up there. Here's what you're going to say. You're going to say, you lucky dog. You lucky dog. Why did you get to go first? Because the Bible says you're going to go first. But immediately after they go, the Bible says, then you and I are going to get to join them as well. Can you say amen? Now, can you imagine, just imagine, that you're at a funeral over here at Forest Lawn where there's 300 acres and there's some 350,000 people buried here. How many of you have ever been to a funeral at Forest Lawn here in the lot? Raise your hand real high, real high. Look, so you've been there. Or imagine you go to the Arlington National Cemetery in Virginia, where some 400,000 soldiers are buried. And you're there that day putting flowers or a wreath on a grave marker the moment Jesus Christ returns. What's going to happen? All of a sudden, you're going to hear the trumpet call of God. You're going to hear this loud command that says, rise. You're going to hear the archangel. You're going to look up and you're going to see Jesus in the air up in the clouds, and you are going to fall to your knees. And then all of a sudden, you're going to see tens of thousands, maybe hundreds of thousands of people come out of those graves, and they're going to be in what's called their glorified bodies. They're going to shoot out of those graves, including your loved ones, and you're going to look up there and you're going to see them, and then your mortal body, your mortal feet are going to be stuck here on this earthly soil. And you're going to look up there and you're going to see your dad, you're going to see your mom, you might see that child that you lost in a miscarriage, you might see an aunt or an uncle or a brother or son that has died. You're going to see them up there and you're going to have this sense of disbelief, and then you're going to be filled with joy. Then you're going to have tears streaming down your face. You're going to have a thrill of witnessing all of this. Your heart is going to feel like it's beating out of your chest. And then all of a sudden your feet are going to be lifted off the ground. Because verse 17 says, read it again. After that, we who are still alive and are left will be caught up together with them in the clouds to meet the Lord in the air, and we will be with the Lord forever. And at that moment, everything right now you're worried about, stressed out about, none of that will matter at that time. You're just going to be thrilled at the fact that you see your loved ones in the clouds with Jesus, and you're going to be thrilled to death that you're there as well, if you're a Christian, if you put your faith and trust in Jesus. Let me tell you who you don't want to be. You don't want to be the guy that's still on the ground or still in that grave who never became a Christian. Ladies and gentlemen, it will happen exactly as the Bible describes it. You best be prepared. Don't be ignorant. Don't be ignorant. Don't be ignorant. It was written down here so that you could be wise and accept Jesus, so that you can be with him in the air that day and go and live with him forever and ever and ever. Amen? Amen. Number two, write this down. You need to encourage each other. Everybody say the word encourage. You need to encourage each other. And be alert and be self-controlled. You see, if you really believe that Jesus Christ could return at any moment, the best advice I could give you on a personal level is to wake up and to anticipate and to be on the lookout and to expect this event and to live a life, as the Bible calls, of self-control. Don't waste your life in wild living or riotous living. Just the opposite. Live your life, living a life that is dedicated to God. Live a life that is pleasing to God. Live a life that is honoring to God, to a God who's about to return and gather you to go and be with him. Let's see what the Bible says in chapter 4, verse 18. It says, therefore, encourage each other with these words. Verse 1 of chapter 5. Now, brothers, and about times and dates. So when's this going to happen? We do not need to write anything to you about that. For you know very well that the day of the Lord will come like a thief in the night. And while people are saying peace and safety, destruction will come upon them suddenly, as labor pains on a pregnant woman, and they will not escape. But you, verse 4, brothers, are not in darkness so that this day should surprise you like a thief. In other words, if you're here today and you're not a Christian and you're not living for God, you don't care about God and the things of God, when Jesus Christ returns, you're going to be shocked out of your mind. He's going to return like a thief in the night to you. But for those of us that are believers, and those of us that are looking forward to this day, and to those of us that are expecting this day, it's not going to surprise us. Why? Because we're expecting him to come. That's what verse 4 says. Verse 5, You are all sons of the light and sons of the day. We do not belong to the night or to the darkness. So then, let us not be like the others who are asleep spiritually, but let us be alert and self-controlled. Now, in the Greek, write this down in your notes. The word for be alert means to stay awake, is what it means. Stay awake. And this phrase, self-controlled, in the Greek, you know what it means? It's a word that means to be sober. Turn to your neighbor and say, be sober. You never thought you'd hear that in church, did you? But Paul uses those two phrases because there were many people in his day that they were running around and they were inebriated with the things of this world and no thought of God. He literally, look what he says in verse 7, for those who sleep, sleep at night, and those who get drunk at night. Now, if he wrote that to them in the first century, what would he write to us in the 21st century? Because wherever I go, it seems to me that more and more people, their whole life is just centered around, where can I go get another drink of alcohol? That's what their life seems like it consists of. And I'm not here to elaborate on the evils of alcohol, but our text belabors the point that in lieu of Jesus' imminent return, our goal shouldn't be to get drunk. Our goal should be to be wide awake and to be sober and to be clean and to be focused on honoring God, to live holy and pure lives, not lives where we're under the control of any drug or any substance. And the world in which we live is basically drunk, staggering around at night, believing that they're living the dream or living it up, when in reality, if the Lord were to return, it would be a shock to them, just like a thief breaking into their home and stealing or robbing from them. They're so wrapped up in the worldly things, it's going to surprise them when Jesus comes back to judge both the living and the dead. I've told you before, several times, my house has been broken into and ransacked. Last time it happened was Christmas, just a couple years ago. We were down here having Christmas Eve services and someone broke into our home. They stole some stuff and it didn't bother me at all because we don't have anything in that house of value. I actually felt sorry for the guy. Like, buddy, I bet you're depressed. You broke into the wrong house. But had I known, because nobody wants their house to be broken into, but had I known, I would have had a Doberman and a shotgun, an alarm system, and a speed dial, 911.
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14: My life before Jesus was pretty complicated, and you know, I made my own life complicated. I was involved in drugs and alcohol and just living a really, really ungodly life. I hit a bottom that really, really made me reach out to Jesus. It was a time in my life where I've never been so desperate. You know, I didn't want to die, but I wasn't sure that I wanted to live. I was in a treatment facility to address my addiction and my alcohol issues. The treatment center was in Long Beach. So I was way out there where I heard Pastor Dudley. And every morning I would get up early in the morning before everybody else would get up, and I would turn on the TV and follow some pastors and preachers on TV. And you know, I followed a few of them, but none of them really touched me like Pastor Dudley did. Pastor Dudley would speak. I was feeling his words more than I was really, you know, hearing them. So a few months later, maybe like 6 months later, I found myself here in the Valley, starting a new life out here, and found out that Pastor Dudley was the main pastor at Porter Ranch. So that was like weird. I was like, wow, that's crazy. You know, I started attending Porter Ranch every week and found out that there was a smaller church down the street from my house, so I wouldn't have to commute all the way to Porter Ranch, West Valley. So as soon as I came here, it was like perfect. It was cozy. Everybody was so friendly. I felt like I arrived, like I'm home. You know what I mean? Like there was an overwhelming sense of peace when I walked in here, because I've been struggling for so long out in the trenches of addiction and alcoholism and crime and all that. You know, basically it was off to the races after that. I started getting to know men here, and they you know, surrounded me with love, and it was nice to actually be in a life group and talk about something other than, you know, 12-step programs or something other than drugs and alcohol. Every day there's these prayers and signs, and I read the word, and I get something different every time, and I just try to follow that throughout the day. There was a point in time where I kind of slid, fell back. I stopped coming to church, and I kind of fell off the wayside. You know what I mean? And that just goes to show you. It goes to show me that just because I gave myself my life to the Lord doesn't mean that life is going to get easier because I'm a Christian. It just shows you that it's there's going to be struggles. At that point, when I was sitting in a detox at the treatment center, I really knew that I had to get baptized. It was one of those dark moments where it was like, Lord, please help me, like get me out of this. I have had enough, you know? And I just had the thought, well, get baptized was it. Like sign the deal, sign the contract, you know, get baptized and come roll with us, you know? And that's how it was for me. So I reached out to a brother that's here at West Valley, Brother Greg, and I said, hey man, I need to get baptized right now. Let's get this done. So we arranged to get that done right as soon as possible. And I made a promise to God that day that I'm going to go ahead and live that life. And now today, now that I've found Jesus, I am thankful for every single day of life that I'm blessed with. I make sure that I give thanks to Jesus and the Lord for every day that we are all blessed to have.
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2: 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It's sponsored by Shepherd Church here on 99.5 KKLA. Hey, stick around. There's more up next. God's Word has something for you. Just want you to know that. My name's Daniel, and I can't tell you how many times I have read scriptures that maybe I've read my entire life, and I find something new in it. The Holy Spirit shows me something there that I had never noticed before. And that's what we talk about when we say that the Word of God is alive. And what I'd encourage you is, if you're going through something right now, pray and ask the Lord, Holy Spirit, what part of Scripture, what is there that you have for me? And I believe He'll reveal it. I had this thought because I was reading the Psalms recently, and yes, there are Psalms of praise, there are joyous Psalms, but there are also some Psalms that, hey, if you're in a part of your life where you're going through it, you read that and you say, wow, someone in the Bible is feeling exactly like I'm feeling. And maybe you just pray that psalm out loud. But I just want to encourage you. You will find something in there. God has something for you today. All right? And not just today, tomorrow as well.
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1: Beloved, if you know Jesus, it's because he chose you before the foundation of the world. He pre-loved you, beloved, and he planned in advance that he was going to save you and bring you to himself.

0: Long before the stars were hung in the sky and before the earth was created, the creator of the universe, he thought of you. God knew you and he loved you. He also chose you to be his own. It's really amazing when you think about it. Hello and welcome to Discovering the Jewish Jesus. I'm your host, Dustin Roberts, and today Rabbi Schneider, he's going to explore the first couple of verses in the book of Ephesians to share the Apostle Paul's take on this magnificent truth of God's love for you. So let's get started. Here's Rabbi.
1: Grace to you and peace from God our Father and Yeshua HaMashiach. I want you to know, those of you that are listening right now, that's God's heart to you. Listen, grace to you and peace to you from God our Father and from Yeshua HaMashiach. Jesus died for your sin. And now God is reaching out to you. He's looking past your sin because Jesus died for it. And he's coming to you in love, and he's coming to you in friendship, and he's coming into your room right now and he's saying, grace to you and peace. Do not be afraid. I love you. And so Paul begins by putting God's people at ease so they can receive from the heart of God. Some of you are having a hard time receiving from the Lord because you think God's mad at you. You think God's rejected you. You think God doesn't love you. You feel condemned. But beloved, the devil is the accuser of the brethren. If you have truly turned your life over to Jesus, if you've repented and are in the process of repenting, and what I mean by that, beloved, we don't become perfect at once. Paul said not that he'd attained it or that he had become perfect, but that he kept on pressing on. If you're truly seeking to love the Lord, if your heart is crying out to him, God, I want to be right with you. I want to live for you. I don't want to sin against you. If you're trapped in a sin, you're saying, God, deliver me. Deliver me. You're crying out to him day and night to deliver you. I want you to know, beloved, God loves you. And he's saying to you, grace to you, my child, and peace to you. Just be at peace. God's there for you. God loves you, and God wants to be with you. Paul continues on, and he says in verse number 3, blessed be the God and Father of Yeshua HaMashiach. And we begin our Hebrew prayers by saying, Baruch atah Adonai Eloheinu Melech Olam, which means, blessed art thou, O Lord, our God. Baruch atah Adonai Eloheinu Melech Olam. Blessed art thou, O Lord our God, King of the universe. This is what Paul is doing here. Blessed be the God and Father of Yeshua Mashiach. It's a very Jewish blessing. Even as we begin the prayer, Baruch atah Adonai, blessed art thou, O Lord. What's Paul doing? He's saying, blessed be the God and Father of Yeshua the Messiah. So he's beginning the book of Ephesians, beloved, in a very traditional Jewish way. He continues on there and he says, blessed be the God and Father of Yeshua HaMashiach, who has blessed us with every spiritual blessing in the heavenly places. First, he says of the Lord that he's blessed. He says, blessed be the God and Father. First of all, he's saying that God is the blessed one. In other words, he is the one that is blessed. And so Paul was giving back to him that praise, blessed, because God's the only blessed one. And if you and I want to be blessed, we have to be blessed from the one that has the power to bless us, and that is the blessed one, the God and Father of Yeshua Mashiach. So with that in mind, let me read it again. Paul said, blessed be the God and Father of Yeshua Mashiach, who has blessed us with every spiritual blessing in the heavenly places in Messiah. And so we're going to see that we've been raised with Messiah and seated with him in the heavenly places. Listen, the scripture tells us to seek first the kingdom of God and everything else will be added unto us. In other words, the Father is saying, if you seek first the one that has the power to bless you, he's going to bless you because he's the rewarder of those that diligently seek him. The blessing may not come to you in the way you think it's going to come. Some people are looking to become, you know, really wealthy. But you know what? God hasn't called us to a mountain of money. He's called us to Mount Sinai. He's called us, beloved, to himself. You'll be blessed, though, beyond your wildest belief, beloved, when you're blessed by the Blessed One. You might not experience it fully in this world. None of us will. But the Bible tells us, eye is not seen and ear is not heard, and neither has it ever even entered into the heart of man.

0: God, beloved, for his own presence. He said to Abraham, I am your exceedingly great reward. And so the blessing that we have, beloved, it's a heavenly blessing. It's a spiritual blessing. It's love, it's power, it's joy, it's peace, it's self-control. It's being in victory in the spirit realm. And beloved, we have these things, and it's going to become more evident to you as we proceed through this study in the book of Ephesians. I'm continuing on now in the fourth verse. Just as he chose us in him before the foundation of the world. Let me read the verses together now. Blessed be the God and Father of Yeshua Mashiach, who has blessed us with every spiritual blessing in the heavenly places in Messiah. Get this now. Just as he chose us, get it now, who did he choose? If you know him, beloved, if you love him, who did he choose? He chose, listen now, you. God chose you. Let me say it again. Just as he chose us in him, verse 4, before the foundation of the world, that we should be holy and blameless before him in love. Do you know what an awesome blessing that is, Yedidim, beloved ones, to understand that God chose you? Listen, you didn't choose him. He chose you. Jesus said, you did not choose me, but I chose you. Jesus also said, if you were of the world would love you. But because I chose you out of the world, therefore the world hates you. You need to understand, beloved, that God chose you. First by sending his son, but then by drawing you to himself through the Holy Spirit, beloved, and through divine providence. When you understand that God chose you before the foundation of the world to be his, beloved, that will revolutionize your life and it will become the foundation of much of your Christian doctrine. Listen to what Paul said. Blessed be the God and Father of Yeshua Mashiach, who has blessed us with every spiritual blessing in the heavenly places. Listen now, just as he chose you, just as he chose us in him before the foundation of the world. Now, you may say to yourself, well, he chose me, but I chose him. No, he chose you. Jesus specifically said, you did not choose me. Did you know that Jesus said, you did not choose me, but I chose you? You did not choose him. He chose you. Hallelujah and amen. And when did he choose you, beloved? Before the foundation of the world. Not by deeds of righteousness which we have done, but according to his mercy.
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0: Let's continue on. Just as he chose us in him before the foundation of the world, that we should be holy and blameless before him in love. Listen to the next verse now, Ephesians 1:5. He chose you. Now verse 5 says, he predestined us to adoption as sons through Yeshua Mashiach to himself according to the kind intention of his will. Now sometimes when you bring up predestination, people say, I don't believe in predestination. Let me tell you, if you accept the Bible, you believe in predestination because predestination is in the Bible. Get your Bible out, beloved, and look at Ephesians chapter 1, verse number 5. And this is not the only place that the Holy Spirit speaks about predestination in the Bible. Read it for yourself, Ephesians 1:5. He predestined us to adoption as sons through Jesus Christ. Paul said he chose

0: you in him before the foundation of the world, and he predestined you to adoption as a son. That is something, beloved, to get excited about. When you realize your salvation rests in God, you had to yield, beloved, but man is made willing in the day of God's power. See, the Bible tells us, we're going to see in a second, that we were dead in our transgressions and sins. We didn't have the ability to respond spiritually, but God saved you, beloved. He made you alive in Messiah through a sovereign act of his will. And if you'll bear with me on this, I think you'll find it so powerful and so anointed. And if you'll receive it, it will bless you. Because when you know that God chose you, beloved, when you know that it wasn't you that chose him, but that it was he that chose you, that will give you such a love for God. That'll make you so excited about being Jesus's beloved. And you'll be willing to bear the reproach of being rejected when you witness for him, because you'll know what a privilege it is, beloved, to be chosen by him. And Jesus said, if you were chosen by me, he said, you're going to bear the same thing that I bore. Jesus said, if you're of the world would love you. But because I chose you out of the world, therefore the world hates you. We lift up the name of Jesus today. Hallelujah and amen. Now, some people say, well, the reason that the Lord chose me was because he knew that I would choose him. But beloved, that negates the scriptures. That's not what Paul is saying. In fact, if we go to the book of Romans now, chapter number 8, I want to show you a scripture that many people will use to try to refute what I'm teaching here. Romans chapter number 8, beginning in verse number 29. For whom he foreknew, and this is where they get it from, the word foreknew. They say, God foreknew that I would choose him. And because God foreknew that I would choose him, they say, he chose me. And this is where they get it from. For whom he foreknew, he also predestinated. There's that word predestinate again. Remember, you can't say the rabbi's teaching predestination and turn me off, because, beloved, I'm just reading what the Bible says. The Bible uses the word predestination. So don't reject me, because if you reject me, beloved, I'm just reading what the Word of God says to you. Verse 29, Romans chapter 8. For whom he foreknew, he also predestined to become conformed to the image of his son. There's that same language again. That he might be the firstborn among many brethren, and whom he predestinated, these he called. Whom he called, he justified. Whom he justified, he glorified. But here's what you need to understand. When Paul says here, whom he foreknew, Paul's not saying he foreknew that we would choose him. Paul's saying he foreknew us. There's a big difference. Paul's not saying God foreknew that you would choose him. That's not what the scripture says at all there in Romans 8, 29. Rather, what Paul's saying is God foreknew you. He foreloved you. He loved you and chose you before the foundation of the world and already planned it in advance that you were going to be an object, beloved, of his mercy, that he was going to adopt and bring to himself as a son. And so you see this concept that God chose us because he foreknew that we would choose him. The Bible doesn't teach that. Not at all. The Bible doesn't teach that God chooses one over another because he would know what they would do. Rather, the Bible teaches that God is sovereign, beloved, and he does what he wants to do. That's why Paul says in Romans 9, you will say to me then, there must be injustice with God if God chooses some. But Paul answers back, who are you, O man, that answers back to God? Doesn't the potter have the right over the clay to make from the same lump one vessel for honor and one for dishonor? And Paul teaches this very, very strongly. So let me back up again. We're in the very beginning of the book of Ephesians. Paul begins his book by blessing the Father, Baruch Atah Adonai. And then he speaks about how God the Father, the Blessed One, that he has blessed us, those that are his. He's writing to believers. He's writing to the church at Ephesus that the Blessed One has chosen us before the foundation of the world, and that he predestinated us to adoption as sons. Now, as we look at the words of Jesus, what is very plain is that Jesus did not choose everybody. Jesus, for example, in John chapter 6, began to talk about who he was, and they began to grumble against him. And Jesus said, don't grumble among yourself. No one can come to me unless it's been granted from the Father. So as we turn to the Gospel of John, chapter 6, we read these words. Jesus said in verse 35, I am the bread of life. He who comes to me shall not hunger, and he who believes in me shall never thirst. But I said to you that you have seen me, and yet you do not believe. But then he says in verse 37, all that the Father gives me shall come to me. What did Paul say in Ephesians chapter 1? Blessed be the God and Father of Yeshua HaMashiach that has blessed us and chose us before the foundation of the world. Now in John 6, verse 37, Jesus said, all that the Father gives me shall come to me. So there were these that were grumbling against him, these that were rejecting him. Jesus said, you know, I know that you don't believe, but then he said in verse 37, but all that the Father gives me shall come to me, and the one who comes to me, I will certainly not cast out. He continues in verse 39, and this is the will of him that sent me, that of all that he has given me, I lose nothing. In John 10, Jesus said to those that were not believing, you believe not, he said, because you're not my sheep. But Jesus said, I know my sheep. My Father has given them to me. Now, some of you might not like this, but I challenge you to look up the scripture references that I'm sharing with you for yourself, because all I'm doing is I'm sharing what Jesus said. Jesus continues in John chapter 6. They're not believing in him. They say in verse 42, is this not Jesus, the son of Joseph, whose father and mother we know? How does he now say, I've come down out of heaven? Jesus answered, do not grumble among yourselves. No one can come to me unless the Father who sent me draws him. He continues on. And he begins to say, you have to eat my flesh and drink my blood. And this was too much. They couldn't handle it anymore. So I'm reading now in verse number 54. Yeshua says, he who eats my flesh and drinks my blood has eternal life, and I'll raise him up on the last day. And then he continues on, and these things he said in verse number 59 in the synagogue as he taught in Capernaum. Many, therefore, of his disciples, when they heard this, when they heard him saying, unless you eat my flesh and drink my blood, they couldn't handle it. It sounded like grotesque to them. It was unkosher. So it says in verse 60, many, therefore, of his disciples, when they heard this, said, this is a difficult statement. Who can listen to it? Jesus in verse 61, but Jesus, conscious that his disciples grumbled, said to him, does this cause you to stumble? And then he said, what if you should behold? I'm just going to skip that and get right to the point. Jesus said this, but there are some of you in verse number 64 who do not believe. And in verse 65, he says this, for this reason I said to you that no one can come to me unless it has been granted from the Father. So Paul says in Ephesians chapter 1, blessed be the God and Father of Yeshua Mashiach, who has blessed us with every spiritual blessing in the heavenly places, just as he chose us in him before the foundation of the world and predestined us to adoption. Do you know in John 17, beloved, when Jesus is praying what we call the high priestly prayer, listen to what Jesus said in verse number 6. Jesus said, I manifested, he's speaking to the Father. He said, I manifested thy name to the men whom thou gave me out of the world. So Jesus manifested himself to the ones that the Father gave him. He didn't manifest himself to everybody. Jesus said, I thank you, Father, Lord of heaven and of earth, that you revealed these to the babes, but hid them from the wise and prudent. So Jesus says, I manifested thy name to the men whom thou gave me out of the world. And in verse number 9 of John 17, listen to this striking statement. Jesus said, I ask on their behalf. I do not ask on behalf of the world, but of those whom thou has given me. Beloved, if you know Jesus, it's because he chose you before the foundation of the world. He pre-loved you, beloved, and he planned in advance that he was going to save you and bring you to himself. Your salvation, beloved, rests on the solid anchor and the solid foundation of the sovereignty of God. Jesus said, all the Father gives me will come to me. And he said, of all the sheep that the Father has given me in John 10, I will lose none. When you understand, beloved, that God chose you before the foundation of the world, that that's how much the Father loves you, I'm going to tell you, you're going to get on fire for Jesus. God bless you and shalom.
1: 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I want you to know, when you send me through television and on-the-ground crusades, there's fruit that's being won for the kingdom of God, and you that are supporting me, beloved, are having a part to play. You're going to have a reward for all this fruit that's being wrought through this ministry. You see, beloved, Paul says, how shall they hear without a preacher, and how shall the preacher go unless somebody sends him? You're the ones that are sending me, and together, beloved, we're going to be rewarded. I want to encourage you right now, if the Lord is speaking to your heart about supporting me and supporting this ministry, just be obedient to him and you're going to be blessed.
2: 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And translated into English, he says, "How exciting it is to hear a Jewish brother speak about the true Messiah of the nation of Israel. 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You know, we're not just in Spanish. We're in Russian and we're in Hebrew as well. 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
0: The Aaronic Blessing in the book of Numbers chapter 6 is not a blessing that comes from an impersonal being out there somewhere in the heavens. This special blessing comes from a person, Yahweh, God Almighty, our Creator and Maker. So receive God's blessing into your life right now. The Lord bless you and keep you. The Lord make His face shine on you and be gracious to you. The Lord lift you up with His countenance, and the Lord give you, beloved one, His peace. And now in Hebrew.

0: God bless you, and shalom.
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2: 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So I appreciate you hanging out here. We don't necessarily know each other personally, probably. Maybe we do. Hi. Shout out. But I'm glad you're here, and I hope that you have something to celebrate. Might not be the biggest thing. Might not be something that immediately comes to mind and say, yeah, this is amazing. But I hope that there is something that you can point to, whether it's something happening in your life, whether it's something today. Maybe you open up your Bible and maybe you're in prayer and you realize, God, I am thankful for this and I want to celebrate that. I just want you to find that. Because my prayer is that no matter what's going on in your life, whether it's the highest of highs, the lowest of lows, or something in the middle, that you can point to something and say, God, you are there, and that I can celebrate. All right?
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4: I'm Donna Rush with SoCal's Morning Rush. Thankful Thursday, a day to share what you are thankful for. Well, giving God all the glory is how Principal Dr. Daniel Moyer, the staff, and the teachers of Crean Lutheran High School in Irvine start their day each day in prayer. 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
6: 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Welcome to Open My Eyes. I'm Lori Wilburn. 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
13: Would like this to have a family.
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10: Well, listen to the heart of that little 9-year-old boy. His name is Jordan, and that's the cry of every person's heart. 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Today on Focus on the Family with Jim Daly, our guest will share ideas to help hurting children who are longing for a place to call home. I'm John Fuller.
15: John, because of some good people, that little boy, Jordan, did get adopted into a family out of foster care. Tens of thousands of people responded after that news clip went viral, and that says a lot about the heart of people. Mm-hmm. But think of how many thousands of children are still waiting for their forever family, and that's heartbreaking. I can remember being that little boy and, you know, not having a mom and dad in my life, hoping that maybe I could be adopted. I just didn't know. I had older brothers and sisters at the time. My football coach asked me if I wanted to live with them and offered to adopt me, but I thought it would hurt my brother too much, who I was then living with. You know, God has plans for every child, just like Jordan. And at Focus on the Family, we want to do our part to help hurting kids. Isaiah 1:17 says we're called to seek justice, encourage the oppressed, and defend the cause of the fatherless. Through our foster care effort called Wait No More, we're trying to help the foster care system do the best job it can do. And I'm proud of the work that we're doing here at Focus on the Family.
10: Mm-hmm. Yeah, learn how you can make a difference. 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And our guest today is a man with some terrific insights and ideas. Jason Johnson is a pastor and a director at Christian Alliance for Orphans. He and his wife Emily have been foster parents since 2012, and they have four daughters, one of whom joined them through adoption. Jason has written a book called Reframing Foster Care, Filtering Your Foster Parenting Journey Through the Lens of the Gospel. We've got copies of that here.
15: Jason, welcome to Focus on the Family.
16: Well, thank you for having me.
15: I want to call you like Super Dad, but I think your message is going to be, you know, people that love the Lord can do this.
16: Right, yeah. Just normal dad.
15: Normal dad, I like that. Let's start with your personal story. It's so compelling. When you were 9 years old yourself, you got some news that really changed your life forever. What was it?
16: Yeah, so I learned around that time in my life that my dad was in fact not my biological father.
15: That was the first time you'd heard that?
16: First time I had become aware of that. And of course, he was my dad and is my dad, but he just wasn't my biological father.
15: Right.
16: And so that began to unfold a story where as I grew older, I understood the implications of what my dad did at a particular time in my life, my mom's life, and my older sister's life.
15: Let me ask you the feeling of that, because, you know, we're talking to mostly adults. I remember, you know, being told my mom had died when I was 9 and my dad when I was 11. You know, you start thinking, what's going to happen? Where do I go? How do I eat? Where do I sleep? In this context, just hearing that your dad was not your biological father, what were those 9-year-old feelings like for you?
16: You know, there was a little bit of, well, why, you know, why has this been necessary, right? Where is my biological father? What's the story there? But also gratitude that this man would step into our story.
15: You know, it's interesting, too, how these childhood experiences begin to shape your adult decision-making.
16: Yeah.
15: And so you had that idea about adoption. Describe how you and your wife begin to talk about that and what motivated you to adopt your daughter?
16: Yeah, that's a great question. So my wife and I had the conversation that I think a lot of people have, even pre-marriage, right? As you're suspecting, I think this is headed towards marriage, and I suspected that actually the moment I met her, so that's a different story.
14: Yeah.
16: But I believe even before we were married, we were having conversations about one day we want to adopt. And so it was kind of the one day conversation that I think a lot of couples have, kind of the private, personal conversation of maybe one day when this is something we'll do.
14: Yeah.
16: Yeah.
15: And you did that.
16: And we did.
15: In fact, you point to a parallel, and I've used this before as well, between what Jesus did for us and what adoption does for a child. And, you know, for every believer, make this connection. Go ahead.
16: Yeah. So, you know, I think ultimately our motivation as believers in all of life is we do what we do because of what Jesus has done for us. And that translates into every aspect of our life, in particular, stepping into the lives of vulnerable children and families. And when I think back on what Jesus has done for us, he steps into our story and he changes our story, past, present, and future. All of it becomes new. Our past no longer defines us. Our present reality is new and shifted, full of security. Our future trajectories are full of hope. And on a similar level, we step into the stories of families and children and we say, it doesn't always have to be like this. And you can live today with a security of knowing you are fully loved. And you can live today also with a hope for what the future can look like in every aspect of our story together.
15: Yeah.
16: And that changes.
15: You know, and we're all working in this area to help improve the lives of these children. And I mentioned Dr. Sharon Ford. She worked here in the state of Colorado. Mm-hmm. And thankfully, she's come on staff here at Focus to lead the Wait No More program. We started by just purely encouraging Christians to get involved and to adopt. She's now kind of broadened that, I think, rightfully, to encourage families to not only consider adoption, but also wraparound care, to simply become foster parents, because the foster system is so overwhelmed right now. And typically always is, you know, they just need more resources. The point of that, and I would like you to speak into this, is adoption isn't the only goal. I mean, it's a good goal, right. But there are other options, and you even mentioned this in your book that adoption isn't always the goal for foster care.
16: Right.
15: What is the goal?
16: Yeah, yeah. That's a big question.
15: Yeah, it is.
16: With a big answer. I think the goal is that every believer is empowered with a sense of calling and direction as to what their something might be. So we often say this, we're not all called to do the same thing, but we're all capable of doing something. Everyone can do something. And we see that reflected in theology, the body of Christ, where Paul says we are like ears and eyes and hands and feet, and we all have different functions, but for the same purpose. And so as we translate that into the activity of the church, in terms of caring for kids and families, we find not everyone will open their home to children. But that doesn't mean there's not significant places for other parts of the body to find their something and to get creative in that.
14: Yeah, do you think it's a good starting point to at least take a step of faith and start praying about what God might have for us in this
16: Absolutely.
14: Area?
16: To begin to pray, God, what's my something? And to ask for clarity on that and to be open-minded with that,
14: yeah.
16: You know? Because it could be that my something might be we begin to take steps towards opening our home to children. It could also be, you know what, the Lord has blessed me with a business. And maybe I get creative and I find ways to use my business, my restaurant, or my repair shop, or my counseling center. How can I use my something for the good of the whole?
14: Yeah. Yeah. And Jim, as you know, for Dina and me, we started praying and we thought it was going to be holding babies. Mm. It turned into something more. It turned into adoption for us. And the Lord's been in all of that, as hard as some of it's been. Our guest on Focus on the Family is Jason Johnson, and he's written this great book, Reframing Foster Care, Filtering Your Foster Parenting Journey Through the Lens of the Gospel. And we'll encourage you to get your copy at focusonthefamily.com/broadcast.
15: Jason, this next question is really to prompt people to think. When you look at the foster system situation, and we have about 400,000 kids total in the system, That number fluctuates a little bit, but around 400, 420,000. And within that group, you have about 100, 110,000 children where the courts have terminated the parental rights. So they're wards of the state. I mean, the state really is their mom and dad, unfortunately. And they're probably in a temporary foster situation until they get a permanent placement and hopefully get adopted. Thinking of those numbers on the 40,000 foot view, I think we have 360,000 churches, and these are 110,000 children that need a place. That is troubling that we in the Christian community cannot do more. I'd love to see a New York Times headline that says Christian Church wipes out waiting foster adoption list.
16: Yeah.
15: Wouldn't that be awesome?
16: It would be.
15: And so in that context, now bring it down to the 1 foot level, you and your wife deciding to do this. Speak to that couple that's listening right now that might be interested, but they don't know how to start. Is it the right thing to do? We already have children. Can we do it?
16: Yeah. So there's a number of things I would say to them. The first would be, you know, there's never a perfect time to do this. And so if you're waiting for the perfect time, you'll likely never do anything.
15: There's always going to be an excuse not to.
16: So here's what we say is, I think what God is inviting us to do is to find opportunities to say yes, despite all the reasons we can come up with to say no. And there's a lot. Now, that doesn't mean that we push aside good judgment and wisdom. It doesn't mean that we say, you know what, our family's in turmoil, we're in financial crisis, and our marriage is struggling. We should probably open our home up and do something hard. No, no. We want to be wise and diligent. But we also want to be realistic and understand, I'm very, very good at finding reasons to say no. And it changes our prayers in a lot of ways. I think we spend a lot of time asking God for clarity when he's been clear. And instead of asking for clarity, maybe we spend more time praying for courage.
15: One of the big reasons people don't foster is because they're afraid of having to make this attachment with these kids. And then we're talking about the other 300,000 kids where they just need temporary placement till their family can get their acts together, etc. And then the kids are going to return to their biological parent or parents. But that is an excuse that people will use. And it's not a, you know, that's a fair thing. You have these kids for maybe 6 months, a year, who knows, and you bond. And then they're going to be ripped away from you. How do you respond to that caution?
16: Yeah, so I'm glad you brought that up. It is likely the number one reason that people won't foster. Is that fear acts as a deterrent. We hear it all the time. And so I like to legitimize it. It's real. It's what we don't say to people is, you know, if you really love Jesus, you wouldn't be concerned about that at all. No, it's real and it's raw. And we've experienced it ourselves. But it also requires a reframing, which is why we named the book the way that we did, the reframing the way that we think about things. And so we can't let the fear of loving a child that might leave deter us. Instead, let's let the fear of a child never knowing our love drive us. So it's just a reframing. It also maybe comes from a slightly flawed understanding of what the purpose of foster care is. You know, foster care is less about getting a child for your family, and it's more about giving your family for a child and embracing the implications that come with that.
15: Yeah.
16: And some of those implications are hard, and they require great sacrifice. And if the goal is reconciliation and renewal in their families and with their moms and dads, then it will likely mean that we grow close and we attach, and then we have to say goodbye. But we have given our family to this child for their renewal, and we got to participate in that with them. It doesn't make the goodbyes easier. It just gives purpose and meaning to the goodbyes. It was not in vain, right? We also say this, you know, if you're afraid of getting too attached and you're using that as an excuse
15: not to attach,
16: then perhaps it's better understood in this context. The fact that you know you will get attached doesn't disqualify you from becoming a foster parent. It might be one of the things which qualifies you the most.
15: Yeah.
16: Because that's exactly what these kids need.
15: It's so true. Yeah. Jason, this next objection, we lived this one, so I'm going to speak from that personal experience we had when our boys were younger, probably 9 and 11. We did have two boys that were 8 and 9. So it was a bundle of close little boys. I mean, and
17: it was tough. It was really rough. I think they were with us for 6-7 months. And it really had an impact on one of my sons in a very negative way. Mm-hmm. Later, we did have a long-term placement with two much younger children, 4 and 2, when my boys were 15 and 13. That worked beautifully. Mm-hmm. I mean, they really took them on as, you know, siblings, and they loved on those kids. There wasn't competition. There wasn't as much fighting about things. But speak to that as well, because that can be an objection. You know, my kids are that young age. Yeah. I don't want to put them in an environment that's going to be harmful. Yeah. Those are really legitimate. I'm telling you, because we lived it. And if I look back on it, I would have waited for my kids to be a little older and had the experience that we had with the second set of long-term placement children that we had.
16: Yeah, so our encouragement to families, and that was my number one hesitation as well. Our girls were 6, 4, and 2 at the time, and questions of, is it an injustice to them and the time that they're due from us and the attention that they are due from us, would it be taking that away from them? And I'll never forget sitting in an orientation class at a local agency in Houston. And the instructor comes in, and even before she gets into the orientation, she starts sharing. You could tell she had a tough week, as most agency caseworkers do. And she begins to share a story of a little girl's file who came across her desk that week. And the little girl happened to be around the age of one of my little girls. And some of the things that she was sharing about what this little girl experienced that week were horrific, as you can imagine. Yeah. And I found myself sitting there, using the age of my daughters as an excuse as to why it wasn't the right time. And then listening to the story of this little girl, getting angry inside and feeling this sense of righteous anger. Why wasn't anyone there to protect this little girl? I would give my life to protect my little girls from. And then, you know, God's up there kind of going, ah. Is it connecting now, Jason? Right. And so here's my point in that is God took the very thing that I was using as my excuse, the age of my kids, and turned it into actually the very thing which began to compel me the most. Mm-hmm. I want someone to be there for these kids just like I know I would be there for mine. Now, there's no script for this. There's no prescription for this, right? Everyone's family is different and unique, and their own kids and their temperament and their needs is all different. And so my encouragement to families is, yes, be very in tune with the effects that it will have on children that are already in your home. And also understand that we have found foster care has given our daughters a gift that we as mom and dad likely would have never been able to give them on our own. Mm. It has opened their world up to a perspective.
17: Without a doubt.
16: Without a doubt. They've seen another side of things that I don't know they would have seen if it was just us.
17: Yeah.
16: Has that always been easy? No. Have there been police officers at our home late at night? Yes. Have they seen things that maybe we would have normally gone to great lengths to, you know, insulate them from? Yeah. Do we believe it has made them stronger and more grounded? I do think so. Not because it's been easy, but because it's been difficult. And so I have found through our journey, maybe my job, in my case with 4 girls, isn't so much to raise safe girls as much as it is to raise strong girls. Mm.
17: That's beautiful.
16: Yeah.
17: That is really, really beautiful. You have a story I want to get to, which is the handprint story. So set that up, and how profound was that for your family?
16: Yeah, you know, it ties right into that, where the effects, you know, initially being concerned about the effects it would have on our girls opening our home to this, and would it deprive them? Would it take away from them? But we began to see early on some fruits of this in their own minds and their own hearts.
17: Right.
16: So maybe we'd walk in and they've pulled all their baby dolls and the paraphernalia out into the living room, and we say, what are you doing? And they're saying, we're taking care of babies that don't have mommies and daddies, right? Or when we were building a new home and we did the typical put your hands in the cement of the driveway before it dries, right? There were all 6 of us there, and one of our little girls, I can't recall who, became highly concerned about when the cement dries, how are we going to get any new Future Sisters handprints into the hard cement, right? And I assured them, you know, we could like cut out a square and repatch it. But again, it was just one of those little pieces, little glimmers of this has planted something in their hearts and in their minds, and we see little evidences of that, which are encouraging.
17: Mm-hmm. Jason, that's such a beautiful portrait. Let me end with this question, though. You say you struggled with wanting to fix each child that came into your home. I need to ask this question, because that's where I would be. You know, what do we got to do to fix? And we're fixers, right?
16: Yeah, that's right.
17: What's the problem? And we'll give you a solution.
16: Right.
17: How did you let go of that, and what did you learn in that process?
16: Yeah, this has probably been the biggest learning curve for me, because, like you said, I'm a fixer, and I think a lot of people that get involved in this, they have a vision for what can be.
17: Right.
16: And so we want to get involved in this because we know what can be. And the question then becomes, what happens when what can be and should be doesn't become?
17: Mm-hmm.
16: Or more slowly materializes. And so a couple of points, just real quick for me, is these feelings of inadequacy. Like, I don't have what it takes to do this. And I think that deters a lot of people as well. They see the problem and they see the need and they immediately think, I don't have what it takes to do that. That's for special people, spiritually gifted. Elite people, gifted people. That's definitely not me. I don't have what it takes. And so point number one for me has been this, embracing the gift of not having what it takes. Okay. I don't find anywhere in scripture where God calls someone to do something with the expectation that they're going to have everything that it takes to do it. As a matter of fact, I see quite the opposite. So the story of the feeding of the 5,000 has been especially important for me. And most of us are familiar with it, but the disciples recognize an overwhelming need that they can't meet.
17: They're down to the fix-it mode.
16: There's thousands of people here that they need to eat, and so our only solution is we need to send them away. And then Jesus, in typical Jesus fashion, rather than saying, you're right, guys, he turns it back around on them. How frustrating would that be sometimes? Like, seriously, Jesus, again? He says, how about you give them something to eat? And immediately they look at what they have. We don't have what it takes. And so they somehow commandeer bread and fish from a little boy. We don't know exactly how that happened, but they stole it or borrowed it or bought it. We don't know.
17: Let's be on the high side. They bought it.
16: They bought it. They bought it in a very ethical way, and they bring it back to Jesus and say, this is all we can come up with. We don't have what it takes to do what you're asking us to do. Jesus does not turn around and say, guys, you're right. I'm so sorry to have put you in that position to make you feel inadequate. Yeah. Let's just send them away. You were right the first time. No, I think Jesus purposefully, lovingly put them in that position, knowing full well, you don't have what it takes to do what I'm asking you to do. Mm. And then he essentially says, just give me what you got, your few pieces of bread and fish, and watch what I can do with it. Mm. I can multiply it to the point of abundance where there's more than enough. And so that kind of leads into my final thing, which has been the umbrella over our journey for the last 8 years. And it's redefining what success is for us in the kingdom of God. You know, in the world, success is defined by things we can measure, accolades and ladders and bank accounts and power and position and all of these things. It's quantitative, right? And in the economy of God, we see it completely flipped upside down in a lot of ways. And I've gone to Hebrews 11 quite often. The first couple thirds of Hebrews 11 is all about people who, by faith, saw the walls of Jericho fall, the Red Sea split, kingdoms conquered, the dead raised to life. And we all say, yes, that's the victorious faith that I want. I want for my faith to produce great victories like that. And it will prove that I've been successful in my faith.
17: Yeah.
16: Right? I've been a successful Christian. Okay? And then the last third or so of Hebrews 11 takes a pretty significant turn. And it starts to say that others, by faith, were sawn in half. They were left destitute in caves and holes in the ground. They were stoned to death. And we go, whoa, whoa, whoa, whoa. I don't want to read. I want the sermon that talks about the first part of Hebrews 11, not being sawn in half and stoned to death. And then the end of Hebrews 11 says this. It says, all of them were commended for their faith.
17: Interesting, yeah.
16: So here's what I find, and here's what's been especially powerful for us on this journey, is that God is far more concerned with our willingness to be faithful then he is concerned with our ability to produce a certain set of outcomes through our faithfulness. Sometimes faithfulness on this journey will feel like the walls of Jericho are falling, the Red Sea is splitting, we're seeing great breakthrough, great healing, great connection happening with these children and these families. And sometimes faith is going to feel like we're being stoned to death and sawn in half and left in caves and holes destitute. Yeah. And in all of that, God says, well done. Well done. Our journey has been one where we've seen the walls of Jericho fall in some cases. And it's also been one where we felt like we have been stoned to death. Mm. And I can't put my head down on the pillow without holding fast to the truth that God is in the business of producing outcomes. All that he asks of me is to be faithful, to give him what I got, and watch what he can do with it. It doesn't mean that we don't fight hard. It doesn't mean that we don't advocate hard. It doesn't mean that we don't push. But it does mean that we rest in the fact that only God can do what only God can do. And only I can do what I can do. And what he asks of me is to be faithful. And
17: that's
16: to trust
17: it.
16: Him.
17: Well, Jason, you and your wife Emily and your family have done such a wonderful job. Well done. And this is a wonderful book, Reframing Foster Care. If you're considering helping in the foster care effort, there's great information in this resource for you. For a gift of any amount, we'll get a copy to you as our thank you for supporting the ministry. And then let me invite you to become part of our Suitcase Bundle program. You might scratch your head and say, what is that? Most foster kids, when they're moved by the Department of Family Services or the police, they usually show up to the foster home with a hefty bag, a trash bag of their clothes. It's such a poor... I did that when I was 9. That's what I had. I had a box of clothes and a hefty bag of clothes to take to the foster family. I mean, what we saw there is we can give these children some dignity by providing a suitcase bundle. That is a suitcase, a teddy bear, and a Bible, and a handwritten note by a volunteer or a staff member here at Focus of churches that help us put these bundles together. Imagine getting a handwritten note. We haven't met, but we care about you. More importantly, God cares about you. We hope you enjoy this. I mean, what a thing to say to a child. And we've distributed 51,000 so far. Let's do 100,000 more. 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
2: 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Do you feel like you're using your phone too much? We can raise your... My hand is up, actually. It's not up as much as it was before, because I've talked about the old screen time game that I like to play. It's Daniel here, where I tell you, hey, this is how much I've used my phone this week. It's actually in the other room, so maybe we'll do that later. And I had got my numbers had gotten back into a place where I'm not happy with how many hours a day I was averaging. So one thing I discovered recently, and if you have an iPhone, this is something you can do. You can go to the focus menu. There's a way you can set up focuses. And one of the really cool things with focuses is that you can make a new focus. And once you set it up, you can actually go in and decide what apps you want on your screen. That's pretty cool. So I actually made one that's my old version of my iPod, where all that's on the screen is just music and audiobooks and no other apps or no other anything. So I just get to listen to music and audiobooks. And you know what? It's going very well. I wanted to give you a little update because it's been a couple days. It's going wonderfully. I just need to use it more often, but it is doing it exactly as I hoped. So when we check the screen time again, I'm sure it'll be a lot less. That's a good thing.
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23: But there are many people today who know that Jesus is the King, they know that Jesus is Lord, and they will not follow him. And for a while that's what Abner did, and now his motives are in question. Who is this guy? Is he really sincere? Now, Abner also spoke in the hearing of Benjamin. This guy's everywhere, kind of being David's spokesman. And in addition, Abner went to speak in the hearing of David in Hebron, verse 19. All that seemed good to Israel and all to the house of Benjamin. All this seemed good. Abner was a good salesperson. He was a traveling salesman. He went and spoke here. He spoke there to this group and that group. And Abner and 20 men with him came to David at Hebron. And David made a feast for Abner and the men who were with him. There's a movie, I think it's out on Netflix right now. It's about the history of McDonald's. Have you guys seen this movie? And what's interesting about the history of McDonald's is that the guy that became the president of McDonald's was not the original founder of the restaurant. It was two brothers. The McDonald's brothers in San Bernardino started a single restaurant, came up with a whole system of doing things, of producing what we would call fast food. And a traveling salesman, I think he was selling milkshake machines at the time, saw their operation, stopped for a cheeseburger or was trying to sell them a milkshake machine, and basically stole the name and the corporation from these two brothers. That's the history of McDonald's, by the way. It's sad. The two brothers realize that they've been basically duped by this man, and they made some mistakes as well. And at the end of the movie, there's people who go to the original McDonald's and take their name off the building. They can't even use their own name anymore. Wow. I don't know how many of you eat at McDonald's, but if you do, you should just repent now. I'm just kidding. I'm not going to make commentary about where you should eat, but... So Abner and 20 men came to David at Hebron, 20. David made a feast for Abner and the men who were with him. Abner said to David, "Let me arise and go and gather all Israel to my lord, the king, that they may make a covenant with you, that you may be king over all that your soul desires." So David sent Abner away and he went in peace. From David's side, Abner was a tool. And the kingdom was coming to David, and that was right. That's what should have been happening. So David had a feast for him. There was peace, end of 21. Behold, the servants of David and Joab came from a raid, brought much spoil with them. Maybe David had purposely sent Joab away. But Abner was not with David in Hebron, for he had sent him away, and he had gone in peace. When Joab and all the army that was with him arrived, they told Joab, saying, "Abner, the son of Ner, came to the king. He has sent him away, and he has gone in peace." Three times, verse 21, 22, 23, he's gone in peace. He's gone in shalom. He's gone in peace. Now, Joab has a little bit of revenge in his heart towards Abner. Do you remember why? Abner killed Asahel, his brother. And he had been nursing revenge in his heart. He wanted to take Abner out. So he returns from a raid, and he gets word that Abner's just been feasting with the king. And not only that, but King David released Abner away in peace. Now, when Abner came back, he was thinking, or when Joab came back, he was thinking, Abner's just been right here? Are you kidding me? This guy is someone I want to deal with. Well, I'll say this. Even if you've been kind of like an Abner, you can have peace with the king because he dies while we are yet sinners. He died for us. He himself is our peace, Ephesians 2:14. So the ways of the king were peaceful with Abner, but Joab was having none of it. And Joab came to the king and he said, 24, what have you done? Behold, Abner came to you. Why then have you sent him away? And he is already gone. You know Abner, the son of Ner, that he came to deceive you and to learn of your going out and coming in and to find out all that you are doing. Are you that naive, king? Can you imagine how this is the commander coming to talk to the king? He's basically saying, what have you done? What is your problem? Don't you know that this man's my mortal enemy? Don't you realize he came to spy you out? He's trying to pull a coup here. He wants your throne. He wants to find out your maneuverings. Don't you see it, king? He wants to see all that you're doing. Psalm 120 says, in my trouble I cried to the Lord, and he answered me. Deliver my soul, O Lord, from lying lips, from a deceitful tongue. Psalm 120, verses 6 and 7 says, too long has my soul had its dwelling with those who hate peace. I am for peace, but when I speak, they are for war. Have you ever tried to be a peacemaker in a family squabble? Sometimes you find referees in the middle of fights in baseball or hockey. I love the refs in hockey, though. The refs in hockey just stand there and let them pummel each other. Have you noticed that? Bam, bam, bam. And then as soon as they fall on the ice, then I think they've learned. See, all the hockey

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5: Struck him in the belly so that he died on account of the blood of Asahel, his brother. Come here, come into my office for a second. But Joab had a sword and he thrust Abner through and Abner died. Now, all the morals here of the situation and revenge and all of that. We know Asahel died in a war. This was personal vengeance. The king is not going to approve of it, but Abner lived by the sword and he died by the sword. You know, when you have somebody like an Abner, here's what happens. If you manipulate enough situations, inevitably it comes back to bite you, or in this case, to pierce you. And Abner was killed on the spot. And this guy was a great warrior. He was a commander. And he died. And afterward, David heard it. It says, when Abner returned to Hebron, Joab 27 took him aside. He killed him, struck him in the belly, so that he died on account of the blood of Asahel, his brother, Joab's brother. Afterward, when David heard it, he said, I and my kingdom are innocent before the Lord forever of the blood of Abner, the son of Ner. This was not the king's way. The king's way is for peace. We know David did some stuff, but David was a man of peace. He wanted peace in his kingdom. This was not the way of the king. And so he says, may it fall on the head of Joab and on all his father's house. May there not fail from the house of Joab one who has a discharge or who is a leper or who takes hold of a distaff or who falls by the sword or who lacks bread. David calls a curse down on Joab's house. Write down in your Bible, Deuteronomy 28, 25 through 29. These are curses that Moses had warned the children of Israel about. And now David calls a curse down on him. I wonder how many times in the kingdom of God, the Lord looks from his throne, sees what we do to one another, and just says, this is not my kingdom. I wonder how many non-Christians look at the church, look at sometimes the infighting that happens in the church, and it gives them reason to not want to join or come. And I wonder how many times from heaven the Lord says, this is not the way of my kingdom. Not to repay insult for insult, but to give a blessing instead. It's hard. So Joab and Abishai, his brother, killed Abner because he had put their brother Asahel to death in the battle at Gibeon. Then David said to Joab and to all the people who were with him, tear your clothes and gird on sackcloth and lament before Abner. And I think he forced Joab and his brother Abishai to do the same. And King David walked behind the bier. So now there's some sort of funeral procession that goes on. And I think that Joab is not happy about it. He doesn't want this man to have an honorable burial. How many of you have seen the movie Tombstone? Raise up your hand. It's a good cowboy Western movie, but I will warn you, it's very violent. And so here's what happens. Do you remember when they kill the brother of Wyatt Earp and they're going out with a coffin? And you remember some of the attitudes that were going on there? Wyatt Earp turns to the cowboys and says, I want you to know it's over. And they look at him and they say, bye. Bye. See you later. People were laying in coffins, but the attitudes were terrible. I'm sure Abner was upset. David's walking behind this funeral procession. The nation is, in many ways, war.
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3: He doesn't want this man to have an honorable burial. How many of you have seen the movie Tombstone? Raise up your hand. It's a good cowboy Western movie, but I will warn you, it's very violent. And so here's what happens. Do you remember when they kill the brother of Wyatt Earp and they're going out with a coffin? And you remember some of the attitudes that were going on there? Wyatt Earp turns to the cowboys and says, "I want you to know it's over." And they look at him and they say, "Bye. Bye. See you later." People were laying in coffins, but the attitudes were terrible. I'm sure Abner was upset. David's walking behind this funeral procession. The nation is, in many ways, war. And thus they buried Abner in Hebron, and the king lifted up his voice and wept at the grave of Abner, who really in many ways represented the house of Saul, and all the people wept. I want you to notice the king as he leads the people, even mourning somebody who had been his enemy. And the king, as we wind down, chanted a lament for Abner and said, "Should Abner die as a fool dies? Your hands were not bound, nor your feet put in fetters. As one falls before the wicked, you have fallen." And all the people wept again over him. In essence, David said, man, this was a mighty warrior. This was a good man on the battlefield. He fought hard. Maybe he wasn't a good man in the truest sense, but he was a warrior. Should he have died this way in a back alley, getting a knife in his stomach? Is this the way he should have gone out, as a fool dies? I heard a pastor tell a story. He said one night he had a dream, and he ended up in heaven. He had died in his dream, and he was in heaven, and God was speaking to him, and the way he died in his dream, he said he returned back to his old lifestyle, which involved drugs, and he said he was back involved in drugs and drug dealing in the dream, and he died of an overdose or died somehow connected to drug dealing. And he ended up in heaven by the grace of God, and God looked at him and said, "This is everything I had for you in the years that were ahead of you if you had only obeyed me, if you had only got off the fence." The pastor said he woke up from this awful dream in cold sweat. It wasn't real. He had not returned back to his old lifestyle. He had not died in that way. But it was a stark, sobering reality of what can happen if we get spiritually stupid. Saul, at the end of his life, said, "I've played the fool. I've erred exceedingly." Then all the people came to persuade David to eat bread while it was still day 35. But David vowed, saying, "May God do so to me and more also if I taste bread or anything else before the sun goes down." David fasted in light of what had happened. Now all the people took note of it, and it pleased them, just as everything the king did pleased all the people. It was literally good in their eyes. So all the people and all Israel understood it, spread all over the place far and wide that day, that it had not been the will of the king to put Abner the son of Ner to death. Then the king said to his servants, apparently a smaller group here, "Do you not know that a prince and a great man has fallen this day in Israel?" And finally, he says, "And I am weak today, though anointed king." These men, David had to deal with a lot of stuff from them, these family members. As strong as a leader that he was, you look at the verse for a second. He says, though anointed as king, these men, the sons of Zeruiah, are too difficult for me. May the Lord repay the evildoer according to his evil. He's not going to do anything to these brothers in the moment. He's going to leave it to the Lord. But he says, I'm weak today, though I'm the king. Have you ever had a day during the week, or maybe you've had a week, or maybe you feel it right now where you say, man, I feel weak today. Was David one of the strongest men that you could ever read about in all of history? I think so. He took on Goliath. He was mighty in battle. He was strong. But he said, because of what had happened in the nation, I am weak today. Look, it's okay if you have some days where you just say, I am weak today. Can I get a witness? That's okay to admit it, to say, I'm just not having a good day. I know all Christians often want to respond when someone says, how you doing today? You say, praise the Lord, I'm doing great. But deep down, you may not be doing so great. David was willing to say, I'm weak today. This is not a good day. Now, one of the ways to help that is frozen yogurt. I've discovered. No, that's when we need the Lord's strength, right? But David says, I'm weak today. But here's another way to translate this. David, ESV, translates it, I was gentle today. See, the two brothers were harsh, but I was gentle today. Now remember, David foreshadows the coming greater David, the King of Kings and the Lord of Lords. And if the ESV translates this correctly, I was gentle today, we know of Jesus, he is gentle and lowly in heart, and in him you will find what? Rest for your souls. For my yoke is easy, what's he say? And my burden is light. There's so many times when I go to the throne of God that I would expect that he would be harsh with me. You ever been there before? You come for the 459th time with the same issue. Oh, Lord, I'm sorry. I should have guarded my mouth. I'm sorry. And you expect maybe the Lord to hammer you over the head with, you should be sorry. Let's go out to the woodshed right now. But instead, he speaks grace into your life. And you're like, Lord, you're so good. You're so patient. That's the stuff of the kingdom. That's really what he wants us to be with others, but we struggle with that. He says, may the Lord repay. I'm going to leave it in the Lord's hands. Father, we've tackled a long chapter here, but there's so many good lessons from your word about how we should be living. This chapter ends with the king being gentle. He leaves judgment in your capable hands. Jesus, from the cross, you did not repay evil for evil or insult for insult, Peter says, but you kept entrusting yourself to him who judges righteously. It is so hard, Lord, for us to release our trust to you. When we've been wronged, when we've been hurt, when things haven't gone our way. And can we just ask of you, Lord, to make us more like the greater David, more like Jesus? Make us stronger. And sometimes by becoming stronger, we have to, in some ways, become weaker to become stronger. We have to come to the end of our own resources. When we come to the end of ourself, it's been said that's where God begins. Help us, Father, in our areas of weakness. Help us in our areas of pride. I'm going to ask you to do a little Selah time with the Lord, a little time of reflection, a little time to pause. Right now, just pause. Seek his face and ask him what he would say to you. Sanctify Christ as king in your heart, as Lord in your heart. Always be ready to give him a defense, a reason for the hope that you have. Enthrone him as king in your heart. If you don't know Jesus as your Lord and Savior, if you're not sure, God forbid, if you died tonight, you'd be in heaven. If you haven't trusted the finished work of Jesus on the cross, his triumphant resurrection from the dead on your behalf, if you haven't made him Lord and King of your life, do that today. It's something like this. Lord Jesus, come into my life. I've sinned against you and I'm sorry. I'm sorry for my pride. I'm sorry for my sin. I'm sorry for my rebellion. Lord, I put my full trust in you as my Savior and my Lord. I want to follow you. But I want to trust in your finished work on the cross, pray it if it's you, and your resurrection for my life. I turn from my sin and I turn to you. Be my Lord, be my Savior, be my King, be my friend. Lead me in the way that you would have me to go. Lord, for all of those who are opening up their hearts to receive you for the first time, maybe to rededicate their lives, maybe to get a little bit closer as a Christian, may you do the work that only you can do in our hearts, Lord. And I pray that in the name of Jesus Christ. Amen.
2: 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And that was the conclusion of Pastor Michael's teaching in 2 Samuel chapter 3. 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
4: What do you say to a fence sitter? What if you're the guy and you're looking at yourself in the mirror? What do I do? Get off the fence, man. Serve the Lord, right? Step in, dive into the deep end, whatever metaphor you want to use. Make up your mind that today's your day, that you're going to get back where you need to be. You know, every day is a decision, right? We got to make a decision every day that we're going to serve the Lord in spirit and in truth, worship him, serve him. And it doesn't mean that it has to be in a traditional context. You may be going golfing today to the beach. You might be having lunch with a friend. The kingdom of God is not isolated to a building or an hour on a Sunday morning. It's about serving the King, enjoying your life, walking in freedom, sharing the good news of Christ's love, understanding that this is not, if you've put yourself in a box, man, that's not what the Lord has for you. He wants you to be free. Free to live your life, to celebrate with your family, to celebrate with the wife of your youth, to, if you're a single person, to celebrate your singleness and the ability to minister to other people. There's so many ways to redeem the time. Ephesians 5 says, be wise, walk wisely, redeem the time. Yeah, that's what it's all about. And my prayer for you is that you be encouraged to get off that fence and just start living for Jesus, enjoying every moment of your life. If we can help you in any way, we have a number you can call. We have pastors available 9 to 4 Pacific time, Tuesday through Friday. The number is 844-48-TRUTH. 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Let us know, hey, I'm so-and-so. 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
3: You realize, you know what? God is big enough to deal with my issues, big enough to deal with my problems, big enough to deal with the biggest issues that I might have. And the guys did something symbolic. Around a fire, we wrote down things that we wanted to let go. Maybe besetting sins, maybe things that we struggle with. And they were thrown into a fire. And I'll make a public confession this morning before you. One of the things that I threw in the fire is control.
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6: You have a story that needs to be shared.
5: Yes, you. All of us. Daniel here. Something that's so important, I think, in our walk with Jesus is to share stories with other people about times when Jesus came through for us or things that we've learned, just testimonies. Because it does two things. I think it encourages those around us, because someone might be struggling, might say, God, what's happening here?
6: And when you come alongside and you say, I was where you were, or I know how that feels, and this is how God delivered for me, or this is what happened, it's encouraging. But also it's encouraging for us, because in those times we remember where we may have forgotten exactly what that was like and exactly what we were feeling in that moment. And it's a reminder that, God, thank you. I'm so grateful for that experience or whatever it is. So maybe not exactly today or right now, but the next chance you have to share a story, share a testimony, please do. Because we're all encouraged. And most importantly, God's uplifted in it.
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8: Hi, I'm Mark Finley, and this is Hope Lives 365. 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Chapter 1, God turns defeat into victory. Chapter 2, God is the God who knows and reveals the future. Chapter 3, God is the God who delivers his people. And chapter 4, God is the amazing God who is ruler on high. Nebuchadnezzar boasted that he was ruler, but yet he developed a strange sickness that medical profession calls lycanthropic insanity. Imagined he was a beast, but then he acknowledges the great God of heaven. And there is restored to his throne again. Daniel reveals a God who's in control.
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0: Do not, do you see the seriousness and the magnitude of false worship? You see how desperate they were for genuine and true worship. No, men, we are just like you. Please stop. There was a passion. There was a fear. There was a reverence. There was a respect for the living God. We should come into the house of the living God with the same respect and the same fear and say, God, get this sin out of me. I know what I saw last week. I know what I did last night, but God, I want to come into this place in fear and trembling before you.
1: 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Revivalist George Whitefield once said, "The great and important duty which is incumbent on Christians is to guard against all appearance of evil, to watch against the first risings in the heart to evil, and to have a guard upon our actions, that they may not be sinful or so much as to seem to be." 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
0: What in God's name is going on? Build a God, summons a demon. That's what's happening. Because they do become demonic, do they not? That's what it is. Shane, be nice. I am. I'm being truthful. Nice means appeasement. Nice means I don't want to upset people. Look at what they turn to, do they not? Be careful. Be careful that worship, that intoxication it brings. And what will happen? A God will take credit for what it doesn't do. A God takes credit for what it doesn't do. Paul didn't do anything. But other people, but others, and not in this situation, but they'll take credit. Look at what he's done. God's man, God's woman. Let's elevate them. Let's promote them. And they get credit. I'm well aware. Trust me, of everything God has been doing at this church in 16 years, it was not me doing it whatsoever. I can go to sleep at night saying I truly believe that. If it was left up to me, we wouldn't have made it 1 week. God gets all the credit and all the glory. And that's often why He keeps you humble. There's always that limp, that thorn in the flesh. That reminder. Oh, by the way, a God is high maintenance. Anybody got high maintenance? Well, let's leave it there. It's not going. I don't. I'm not saying that. But a God, what is it? It's a false God, by the way. It's high maintenance. It always requires a disproportionate amount of time. It wants your attention. It wants your resources. And an effort to manage it and to please it. That's what idolatry is, a false god. It's taking, what is zapping your time? What is taking your time and your resources? And it's not of God, and it's being put before God. It's your idolatry. Sure, maybe they'll come to church now and then, but don't we see it all the time? To me, it amazes me how many idols we have out there. To some, it's called NASCAR. They know all the races, all this, but they don't know where Matthew is in the book of Bible. I'm coming after you. Hold on. Baseball. All the stats, I don't care. Do you know what the stats are in the Bible of those who fall away? Football. What's coming up in June, July? I just found out. World Cup. Nothing wrong with those things in of themselves, correct? But when they become the passion, when they become the focus, and we've seen even when your family becomes, or kids, like that's your idolatry, and you're measuring your worth by that, and you want that, and anything that comes between you and your relationship with God, what about pursuing, I love the King James, filthy lucre. Remember that terminology? Money. It's money. I think, right? Okay, filthy lucre. There's some good words in there. Go fetch a compass. Doesn't mean go fetch a compass. Side note. So, but that isn't that idolatry for many men? That's what knocks them off course. It knocked me off course in my 20s. That was my God. Sure, I'll get God in. Of course I want to go to heaven. But I want to be successful now. I want people to recognize me now. I want to go up that corporate ladder to show I've arrived. Look who I am. I can't wait to get that business card printed up. Idolatry. Be careful, even pursuing an education. I hate to go here, but I've seen it. It's nasty. It's even in the Christian circles. It is. Oh, Shane, by the way, I'm doctor now. I've got my PhD. I don't care. You're Chris. I don't mind. Whatever. I don't. But you've got to put down my book. That's my title. And now I understand they earned it. They worked hard. I got it. I worked my butt off writing 14 books. So I got it. I probably could write a dissertation or two. I got it. It takes a lot of work. But this, I got to get this degree and that degree and look at what I've done. Doesn't make you any smarter. It can if you're more disciplined than somebody else. For sure. Not a bad idea if God's directing you at all. Just don't make that, look at what I have. And I've seen pastors elevate. Well, they don't have a degree. I have a master's or a PhD. Actually, as a matter of fact, God might use you a lot less. And you'll miss the Spirit's power because you're more interested in education. And how smart you are. God forbid. You can see how idols can be built everywhere, correct? A couple years into the ministry, God convicted me. I wanted to be, you know, in Greek and Hebrew and quote these words to you, and nothing wrong with that. But I realized I'm trying to build up this Greek scholar, Hebrew scholar, and I'm not. And there's nothing wrong. I love learning the language, but I'll remove the word. You don't need to know how smart I am, because it begins to lose the power of the Spirit. He falls on broken, humble vessels, not those focused on self-exaltation. True fact, if what I said upsets you, God's convicting you. Straight up. And I know it because when people come, they'll come in the prayer room. You know what though, Pastor? I need my education for this. Good for you! Why did you feel the need to come up and tell me that? That's my concern. Because of course, go to school if you can. Get 2 PhDs if you can. If God's in it. That's not what I'm saying. The reason is you're redirecting it because you're convicted. I do it too. I redirect things when I'm convicted. Own it. Do not let it become an idol in your heart. By the way, when we cave into something, there's a continual, like, break every chain and lust is so many. When you keep caving into lust, I think we have this, a quote up here on this. I didn't write it down, but I know there's a screen for it. I think I saw it. When we cave in, sound, if you could move it to the next one, because I don't remember the quote. Maybe I'm wrong on that. Well, let me just tell you. Caving in, when we cave into it's like worshiping. Oh, there it is. When we cave into a stronghold, it often parallels with worshiping a false god. So lust, the more you're worshiping that false god, the more you cave into those. That's what false worship was. It's caving into things and giving our worship instead of to God to others. Acts 14 continues. Then the priest of Zeus. Okay, Zeus had a priest too. Or a priest that would follow after that religion. And they had a temple as well, whose temple was in front of their city. They brought oxen and garlands to the gates, intending to sacrifice with the multitudes. So now they're going to sacrifice to the gods of Paul and Barnabas. We see that also today, don't we? False gods rob you of spiritual and eternal life. False gods rob you of spiritual and eternal life. Think of the wasted life of these false priests. Think of these false priests. They think these are real gods and they're not gods. They wasted their whole life. If I could just be part of the priesthood. And little Johnny is going to be a priest and it's the wrong god. Think about the wasted life. The wasted life, following the wrong thing. My wife told me of an older gentleman she met at the mall recently and wanted to talk to him, and come to find out he's Jehovah Witness. Don't believe in Jesus. And it's like, that's a wasted life. He's going to go to the judgment seat and find out he's been deceived by something called the Watchtower Society that translates the Bible according to what they believe. Here's all you have to remember in these types of things. Either the Watchtower is correct or the Bible is correct. Either the Book of Mormon is correct or the Bible is correct. Either the Quran is correct or the Bible is correct. You can't have both. You cannot have both. Truth is not flexible. Truth is unyielding. Who is Jesus Christ? Isn't that funny that they're all divided over that? Oh no, he was the archangel, and Jesus and him were archangels and this, and you deviate from the scriptural course that Jesus was God. He died for the sins of the world. You have to repent and believe. It's pretty simple. No wonder the enemy wants to complicate it. False worship appears genuine, doesn't it? False worship appears genuine. They had a temple for worship and they sacrificed for atonement. It seemed genuine. So let's remind all of us, don't have the heart of Herod or the arrogance of Pharaoh or the pride of Assyria. All of them challenged God. All of them believed in false gods. There are no other gods. Remember that. There's no other gods. That's why it's lower G. There is no other God. It's either God, that's it, or demons, demonic realm, Satan. So are we building a God, and by so we're summoning a demon? Let me give you a fact from history. The Romans primarily sacrificed to Zeus, whom they equated with and called Jupiter, to maintain the peace of the gods. And so it was a reciprocal agreement, and offerings were made in exchange for divine favor. Sound familiar? That's what every single religion on planet Earth does, except for Christianity. I do this, you do this. I give so that you might give. Sacrificing was a way to guarantee the gods support military campaigns, agricultural, and civic life. But God says, I gave so you don't have to give anything. Big difference. I gave, my son. You don't have to give anything. What we do though is we repent, we believe. And the Bible actually says to present your bodies as a living sacrifice. Isn't that incredible? You can sacrifice to God. Did you know that? Not for salvation, but for intimacy. Oh, I'm a lover of His presence. I'm a lover of His presence. What are the sacrifices of God? It's a broken and contrite heart. The Bible says you can give God a broken and contrite heart, and Paul says present your bodies as living sacrifices. Lay it on the altar and say, Lord, whatever you want to do with me. Okay, they're getting ready to sacrifice, and very important moment coming up. Here we go. Acts 14. But when the apostle Barnabas and Paul heard this, okay, here's the key turning point. This could go really bad or really good. What about they said, this sounds great. Bring on the wine and women. Let's be worshiped. Who's Yahweh? Let's be gods here. There's a turning point, isn't there? What do you do with praise? What do you do with promotion? Are you always trying to jockey for position, or is it about you and elevation? Be careful. That's an important turning point. A choice needed to be made here and now. The choice had to be made right now. And this decision will forever seal their fate, and it will dictate their future. They're about ready to make a decision that will seal their fate. And so here's the right response. What do they do? Well, I'm not going to say anything until you answer. They tore their clothes and ran in among the multitude, crying out, saying, men, why are you doing these things? The reason this is pretty incredible is because it shows the magnitude and depth and seriousness of what's happening. Because they're not trying to, like, no, guys, no. Thank you, but no. It's like, oh my, OMG, okay? Can I say it? Every time I say OMG, I get emails from elderly people. And I get it. I mean, I'm working on it. But oh my God, in a good way. And like, oh my God. Their heart is breaking. Oh no. And that was a sign. It wasn't just like, what does that mean? They ripped like the Pharisees you saw in the Passion of the Christ. It was like blasphemy. If I just blasphemy. No. And they would run and they tried to tell the people, no, don't go this direction. Do not, you see the seriousness and the magnitude of false worship. You see how desperate they were for genuine and true worship. No, men, we are just like you. Please stop. There was a passion. There was a fear. There was a reverence. There was a respect for the living God. We should come into the house of the living God with the same respect and the same fear and say, God, get this sin out of me. I know what I saw last week. I know what I did last night, but God, I want to come into this place in fear and trembling before you. The seriousness of sin. Haven't we drifted from that? They tore their clothes and they said, no, men, no. Sometimes I want to run into some churches or parades in LA. Men, women, this is not right. This is not right. They understood the seriousness and the magnitude of bowing to a false god. Do you? Because a false god doesn't come and ring the doorbell. They wait for that opportune time. Wealth and materialism, social status and fame. Isn't social status funny? It's like, look at me. Look where I live. It's like, to me, I get sick. I love being around the humble, don't you? Just nothing to give you. I don't care where they live. Just sickening. It's this uppityness. It's this arrogance. It's a fame. And it's in the Christian circles, the Christian influencers. You see them, you guys watch them, you follow many of them, as do I. Just to see what's going on. And it's about building a brand. And you have to be careful because you might be building a god. There's nothing wrong with opening the door. Praise God when He does that. But remember, He opened it, not you. You realize He holds your very breath in the palm of His hands. Relentless ambition and career success and things I've already mentioned, just be careful. Remember what I talked about in Acts, it was number 51 in the series, no flesh should glory in His presence. Remember what happened to King Herod? God took him out quickly. And that verse means no flesh should get credit for what God is doing. No flesh should get credit for what God is doing. No flesh glory in my presence. Again, He must increase, but we decrease. And here's where I remember to say it. Stop saying that men are amazing. I keep hearing, oh, that person's amazing. No, God's amazing. God's amazing. Such and such is just a man, just a woman. If you saw their true character, you would not think they were so amazing. Many times. And maybe I'm biased. I try to be careful, but I've been in green rooms with people you would know. And many times I come away saddened because it's about building their ministry or their name. They don't really care about the people. We also are men with the same nature as you. So they stop them and say, we're no different than you. And we're preaching to you that you should turn, repent from these useless things. S's are tough for me. To the living God. So that, guys, that's repentance. That's repentance. That's the theme of my ministry that God has granted us with here at Westside. Should say His ministry, right? Repentance. To turn. And I know many of you in this room need to turn from that thing that has captured your heart. That idolatry that comes in so subtly. It's captured your heart. And it can actually be exercise. Hello? Idolatry. Oh my goodness. I don't struggle with this one, so I don't remember too much sometimes. But this whole craze of gaming. Like people call, they'll say, Shane, I don't know too. My husband's on video games 5 hours. 5 hours a day playing video games? What in God's green earth is going on? Addiction. Gaming. Addiction. Anything. Now, if you want to sit down and have some fun with your kid, enjoy it, right? It's not about that. It's about what am I putting first? What am I putting first? I used to go off on Grand Theft Auto, but I won't today. You can be intimate with a prostitute, take back the money, and set her on fire. That's what they do in video games, some of them. Yeah, I see your mouth drop mine too.

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And for all the latest on what God is doing with His ministry here, please be sure to follow us on most social media platforms. 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
1: Something we've talked about a bit here, it's Daniel, by the way, it's the fact that I enjoy sports, and I kind of like the stories of sports. That's my favorite part of sports. And we're in playoff season, basketball and hockey, and by far the best story that I've heard is something that hasn't even come from on the field. There's a Knicks fan of the New York Knicks basketball team who lives, well, in the Midwest. Became a Knicks fan randomly. And he had a sister who, many years ago, was in a terrible car accident. She has traumatic brain injuries. And so as a way to bond, what he decided to do is to set up his laptop one time and to start announcing the games like he was on a radio for just his sister. And he started putting it online, share with some people, and it's become something that's really taken off. Even members of the New York Knicks have reached out to support him. And the part that's really moving is the fact that he had a job and he left to come home and take care of his sister. And just to see that love is really inspiring. And yeah, it's about sports, but so much more than that. And those are the stories I really appreciate. More up next.
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9: Oh, what a great way to start a day, just declaring that, isn't it? In Jesus' mighty name, I believe. Good morning to you. I'm Donna Rush with SoCal's Morning Rush. Let's start our day with Pastor Ed Ray on Growing Grace. 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
10: The false religions of our world could be summed up with a two-letter word, do. You need to do this or that in order to be saved. But Christians live by the four-letter word, done. For Christ has accomplished it all through the cross. We're talking about salvation through grace today on Growing Grace.
11: When you think you can do it yourself, you're missing the point. You can't do it. But Pastor, you're saying give up. That's exactly what this verse is saying. Give up trying to do it and let God rescue you and change your heart from the inside. That's what salvation is. He'll take out your heart of stone. This is the new covenant. I'll put in a heart of flesh, God says. I will write on that heart my law of love. Love God with your whole heart, soul, mind, and strength, and receive free salvation.

0: We've all received something we don't deserve. Maybe it was a kind police officer giving us a break after we violated the law. Or a parent expressing unconditional love and kindness to us after we've really blown it. Well, today on Growing Grace, we'll see that God gives us something we certainly don't deserve too. His grace. But while the Christian knows that they are saved by grace through faith, many in the world today distort that truth and add law into the mix. This error leads to bondage, as we're about to see. Here's Pastor Ed Ray in Acts 15.
1: Legalism, it also needs to be resisted because of what it does to me, to my heart, to your heart. Howard Hendricks spoke here several years ago. He said he grew up in a legalistic home where the use of fingernail polish by a woman was enough to condemn someone to hell. Sounds like a church I want to go to. He said, I repudiated legalism intellectually and theologically in 1946. He's obviously an older guy now. He said, but in 2022, I'm still wrestling with it emotionally. It comes back and haunts me. This is why we find Paul and Barnabas so upset, because these supposed spiritual leaders are faking it. They know they're not keeping the Ten Commandments. They know they're not keeping, certainly not, the 613 commandments. And they're putting it on other people because they couldn't keep the law themselves. Circumcision, the sign of the Old Testament covenant between the Jews and God. To become a Jew, they were saying, you got to keep the law. You can't be saved unless you do this. Salvation is conditional upon keeping rules and regulations. Paul and Barnabas were upset. Jesus himself spoke against it. John chapter 6, verse 28. And they said to Jesus, what shall we do that we may work the works of God? And you can just see Jesus slapping his forehead and saying, oy vey, you're not listening. Jesus answered and said to them, this is the work of God, that you believe in him whom he sent, that you would have faith, that you would trust, that you would cling to, that you would rely on that Jesus Christ came to earth, died on a cross for your sins and mine. Believe it. Speak it with your lips and live it with your life. That's what Jesus was saying. So this sect, the Pharisees, 613 laws, 248 negative or positive ones, these are the do's in their law, and 365 negative ones. If you work that out right, you can have a negative commandment you're working on every day of the year. Doesn't that sound fun? Therefore, when Paul and Barnabas, verse 2, had no small dissension, you're absolutely wrong, and disputed with them, they determined that Paul and Barnabas and certain others should go to Jerusalem, where this came from, to the apostles and elders who were still there about this question. So Paul carefully would say in the book of Galatians that he had received from Jesus direct revelation about grace. And so he knew, he was confident what he was saying. He also watched God put a stamp of approval on it every time he spoke and people got saved. So these two show the true hearts of what a pastor, what an under-shepherd should have. It is necessary sometimes to confront other people that come in and speak untruth and stumble young believers and promote false doctrines. We don't talk about that a lot here, but it does happen. And I have plenty of people upset at me. That's okay. I live fine with that. So Peter wrote to those in Galatia. Now, when Peter had come to Antioch, I withstood him to his face. So Paul is saying Peter was a hypocrite when he first came to Antioch too. Peter comes from Jerusalem. He's around Gentiles. Give me a double bacon burger with cheese. And then some Jews started showing up, and all of a sudden he would only eat kosher. You can read about it in Galatians 2, verse 11. And so Paul confronts him. and says, you're living a double standard. You're a hypocrite. You're saying these things and doing these things. You say you believe in grace, but you're eating kosher. Why are you doing that? Paul says to him. And Peter is confronted with it, and you can tell he's thought about it a lot because he's going to stand up and speak in a moment about this very subject. Verse 3, being sent on their way.

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5: Color photograph, and it looks actually very much like that today. Those of you that have been to Israel, you know, we walked along the edge of that, and there's still Christians living in this Christian quarter of Jerusalem. That's where they go. And it's to the elders and apostles. Apostles, yes. He's going to mention James. Now, this is not James, the brother of John. This is James, the son of Mary. So we know that he is not anything different than that. The first James was killed by the sword. We read about that in Acts 4. Some of the sect of the Pharisees who believed in the church in Jerusalem stood up and they said, "It is necessary to circumcise these Gentiles and command them to keep the law of Moses." This is a legalist. This is a group of people who are saying Jesus' sacrifice, listen, was not enough. We have to do things to add to it. That when God the Son came to earth and died on a cross and bled out his life for my sins and yours, we can help him out a little bit. It will help God if we keep the Sabbath, if we don't eat meat, and he's going to get into all these things. Now, this is Peter speaking. This is the guy who had been a hypocrite in Antioch, and so he sees the danger in his own life, and he said, "By my mouth," and this is important, "that by my mouth the Gentiles should hear the word of the gospel, the good news, and believe." What's he talking about? Acts chapter 10, if you were with us, we went through it. Peter was in the town of Joppa, and I'm looking at a couple of couples who were just there with us a few weeks ago. And we drove through Joppa, stopped for a little bit, and then went up to Caesarea. So Peter was staying in Joppa with a Simon named Simon the Tanner, because he tanned skins, which was an unclean practice, which means he wasn't a Jew. But Peter's staying with him, and they are going to have lunch, and Peter's hungry. But he decides to go up on the rooftop and pray, and as he's praying, he falls asleep, and a giant sheet, it's called in Acts 10, it looks like a sail of a ship, comes down from heaven. It's a vision. He sees it full of animals that were unclean according to the law. There were pigs in there and bottom feeders from the ocean, lobsters and crabs. "Oh no, don't tell me I can't eat lobster and crab, Pastor." No, you can. Just say grace when right before you eat it. Say, "Thank you for the grace to eat bottom feeders, Lord." So Peter sees all these things, and God says to Peter, "Grab some and eat." And Peter says, "No, Lord." And anytime you start a prayer with those two words together, there's a problem. "No, Lord, nothing unclean has ever touched my lips. I'm a pure Jew. I'm so holy, Lord." Makes you want to gag. I'm sure it does make God gag. When I act like that, when I act like I got it all together, and God said, "Do it three times." Finally, Peter goes, "What in the world was God trying to say to me?" Just then, some Gentiles come, ask him to go up to Cornelius's house. You can go read about it in chapter 10. When he gets there, this Roman centurion has a house full of family and other soldiers, and Peter gets up and he's ready to deliver the sermon he's been thinking about for 3 days to get up there, and he starts to speak. He gets the first sentence out and the entire crowd starts speaking in tongues, and he goes, "Well, wait a minute, you can't get saved yet. I got three more points in my sermon.

0: didn't need Peter's sermon. So Peter understands that it was by grace. The Holy Spirit looked at their heart.
1: Salvation through grace. That's the emphasis of today's message on Grow in Grace with Pastor Ed Ray. Let's get back into Acts 15. We left off at verse 8.
0: So God, verse 8, who knows the heart. That's an astounding statement to me. God reads your heart. He reads my heart like the daily newspaper, like going online, typing in news. He knows exactly what we're thinking. But here's the miracle. He still loves us. He knows all that stuff that goes through my mind and my heart, and he loves me. He really is forgiving. So God, who knows the heart, acknowledged them by giving them the Holy Spirit, just like he did. And he made no distinction. Verse 9, Peter says, he showed no preferential treatment between us, Jews, and them, Gentiles, purifying their hearts by faith. There it is. It's by faith, by believing. Again, I believe Jesus came to earth and died on a cross for my sins. I believe he has forgiven my sins because I asked him to forgive my sins and take my life, which he did. And if you haven't done that, then you're still not there. But all you have to do is come and say, Lord, take my life. I surrender. Forgive my sins. I trust, I believe that you died for me. Now, therefore, Peter's still speaking. His main point. Why do you test God by putting a yoke on the necks of the disciples, which neither our fathers nor we were able to bear? Why are you tempting God, he's saying, to anger? The children of Israel were famous for disobedience. That's really the entire Exodus. You read the book of Exodus, they just go from bad to worse all the way along in there. So they're testing God. You put a yoke. You couldn't bear the weight. That, of course, you know, we don't use yokes today, but except on a dress or a men's shirt or something. But it was on an animal for plowing. Why do you put some weight on them that's so strict, that's so impossible to keep, that it turns them into hypocrites and makes you a hypocrite for telling them that? But we believe, verse 11, that through the grace of God, of the Lord Jesus Christ, we shall be saved. Now look, he flips it. He says, we'll be saved. We Jews will be saved in the same manner as those Gentiles up there in Cornelius's house were and are. By grace you have been saved, Paul would write, Ephesians 2:8, through faith, and not of yourselves. It is the gift of God. The gift, not of works, lest anyone should boast. Grace means to get something good that you do not deserve. G-R-A-C-E, God's riches at Christ's expense. It's not the same as mercy. Mercy means you do not get a punishment that you deserve. Grace is more than that, way beyond, over and above not getting what you deserve. Mercy is direct. God is abundant in both these things, grace and mercy. I mention them because his greatest act of grace is the gift of salvation to you and to me. There are three differences between law and grace that are recorded in an old Quaker woman's book. If you've been a believer for a while and haven't read it, you probably ought to take the time. Her name was Hannah Whittall Smith, and the name of the book was The Secret of a Happy Christian Life. She said, the law says, pay me what you owe me. But grace says, I freely forgive you all. The law says, do this and you will live. Grace says, live and then you will do this. The law says, make for yourself a new heart and a new spirit. Grace says, a new heart I will give you, and a new spirit I will put within you. Hannah Whitall Smith described her own walk. She had a dream one night. She's walking along this road, and she had a bag on her back, and she saw herself leaning over, barely able to stand up as she's walking along this road. And on the bag, it said a bag of burdens. She was carrying a lot of burdens. And then she heard a horse coming up behind her. This is written in the 1700s. And she, in her dream, she's bent over, and so she steps off the path and looks back, and it's Jesus. He's in a buggy. He's riding along, and he stops next to her. He calls her by name. Hannah, why don't you get on in? This is the salvation way to heaven. You're walking when I want to carry you. And so she said, oh, thank you, Lord. This is so wonderful. And she climbs up in the buckboard and sits down next to Jesus with the bag still on her back. She's sitting there all bent over. Then Jesus said to her, Hannah, I'm already carrying you along. Why don't you put the bag down in the back? And she said, oh, Lord, you've been so good to me. I couldn't suppose that you would carry all my burdens too. Now that's meant to be ironic for you and I to see that that's what we do. We carry all our troubles and are bent over when God is already carrying us along the road. A.W. Tozer, who really gave us this little sign on my pulpit that says, Sir, we wish to see Jesus, it's John 12:21. Talking on this, he said, the cross of Jesus Christ is the lightning rod of grace. It short circuits God's anger to Jesus Christ, said only the light of his love remains for us believers. Perhaps the Apostle Peter's finest moment, he makes this statement about grace, and I'm sure he never went backwards from that. So we started by talking about the cattle ranch, right? You remember the Flying W, Susie Q Bar J, Lazy Y Ranch. Where are the cattle? We don't have any. They couldn't survive the branding. I submit to you that churches do that all the time. That when somebody wants to receive Jesus Christ, they go forward, but they are killed by all the requirements that the church puts on a new believer. Instead of saying, we sing, come just as you are, but then we give you a list. As soon as you fix these, you can't come to church without shoes on. Really? Your hair's too long. You don't dress, look at the people around you. You need to dress like them. Dress like us, and then you'll be a member of our church in good standing. Ridiculous things like that. And so all the cattle die. All the new believers don't survive the branding. So I have pages and pages of illustrations. Let me close with a simple one. Paul Little, a wonderful man of God, is no longer on earth. I'm sure he's in heaven. He said that salvation is like swimming to Hawaii, 2,720 miles, which no one has ever done, and no one probably humanly ever will. But he said, some people can swim very little. You know, they can make it across the pool, maybe swim 10 foot, right? And as the people are swimming to Hawaii trying to reach salvation, a cruise ship pulls up beside them. And there are some people that are swimming who can go 100 yards, and they're swimming harder. But the captain says, whoa, stop. Here, take this lifesaver and come on board. You know the people that refuse to come on board are the ones that can swim the best? Even though there's no way you can swim to heaven, you can't swim to Hawaii, 2,000 miles. When you think you can do it yourself, you're missing the point. You can't do it. But Pastor, you're saying give up. That's exactly what this verse is saying. Give up trying to do it and let God rescue you and change your heart from the inside. That's what salvation is. They'll take out your heart of stone. This is the new covenant. I'll put in a heart of flesh, God says. I will write on that heart my law of love. Love God with your whole heart, soul, mind, and strength. And receive free salvation. It is a gift of grace. If you have not received that gift, please don't leave this morning without receiving it. If you received it and then got lost along the path, please don't leave until you say, Lord, I see it. It's only grace. I can't add to it.
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0: Growing Grace was sponsored by Calvary Chapel Redlands and the Pecking House Christian Fellowship. Good morning to you. I'm Donna Rush with SoCal's Morning Rush. Well, if you believe in the power of prayer as much as I do, this should be of interest to you. There is this great national prayer movement calling on parents and grandparents, and I just say everybody, but it mentions parents and grandparents, to join what's called a spiritual battle for the souls of America's youth. Yes, this movement is called Prayer at the Heart, a movement of hope. And it aims to get 1 million Americans praying for 1 million people to come to faith in Jesus. And the prayer would take place at sunrise on the 4th of July as we prepare to celebrate the 250th birth date of our nation. Now, I know that we can all be praying every single day for everyone, right? But I do love this idea of unity in prayer all at once at sunrise on July 4th, specifically for our young people. If you want to know more about this, you can check it out at prayeratheheart.org. That's where I read about this, prayeratheheart.org. It's just fascinating, I think. Hey, in the upper 70s is where we will find ourselves later on today in LA and OC metro areas. Once the clouds clear, it's going to be a lot like this pretty much throughout the rest of the week with morning clouds and afternoon sunshine in LA and OC metro areas, followed by those upper 70s for highs. Now, in the valleys and the IE, no real cloud cover there for the most part, and it's going to be warmer as well. Upper 80s in the valleys in the IE today for highs. Low 70s at the beaches today with lots of morning clouds and then that wonderful afternoon sunshine. Coming up next, it's a new beginning with Pastor Greg Laurie.
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0: I'm Donna Rush with SoCal's Morning Rush. 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
5: God says, I'll be merciful and your sins will I remember no more.
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7: This is

0: dry cleaners have used strong chemicals to remove tough stains from delicate fabrics. Things like perchloroethylene, DF2000, liquid silicone, and usually the stain goes away. But what do we do with the stain of sin, the stain that's evident on every human heart? What can wash away my sin? Nothing but the blood of Jesus. Today on A New Beginning, Pastor Greg Laurie shows us how the Lord can wash our sins as white as snow.
1: First John chapter 1. I'm reading from the New Living Translation. We proclaim to you the one who existed from the beginning, whom we heard and we have seen. We saw him with our own eyes and touched him with our own hands. He is the word of life. This one who is life itself was revealed to us, and we have seen him. And now we testify and proclaim to you that he is the one who is eternal life. He was with the Father, and then he was revealed to us. We proclaim to you what we ourselves have actually seen and heard, that you may have fellowship with us. And our fellowship is with the Father and with his Son, Jesus Christ. We are writing these things so you may fully share our joy. We'll stop there. So John had a unique access to Jesus. And here's the thing. This is what John is really saying. You can have this relationship with God too. He's not saying, hey man, too bad you didn't live 2,000 years ago. We were there. You weren't. Instead, he's saying, no, this is for you as well. Look at 1 John 1:3. We proclaim to you what we ourselves have actually seen and heard, so that you may have fellowship with us, and our fellowship is with the Father and with the Son, Jesus Christ. We're writing these things so you may fully share our joy. We want you to have the same joy that we have had and that we have experienced. And so this is the thing he's bringing to our attention. But there's something that keeps that joy out of our life, and it's unconfessed sin. Go back to 1 John, look at verse 5. This is the message we heard from Jesus and now declare to you. God is light, and in him there is no darkness at all. So we're lying if we say we have fellowship with God and we go on living in spiritual darkness, and we're not practicing the truth. But if we're living in the light, as God is in the light, then we have fellowship with each other, and the blood of Jesus Christ cleanses us from all sin. God wants us to live in the light. And in the Bible, light is a picture, a metaphor for walking closely with God. Darkness is a picture or metaphor for walking in sin. In Ephesians 5, it says, you were formerly darkness, but now you're light in the Lord. So walk as children of the light. For the Christian who is living in light, he will not be living in sin. Real faith is proven by obedience. You're either in the light or you're not in the light. And so when you're in the light, it means that you will be honest. God is not looking for perfection. He's looking for transparency. So he shines the light in our life to expose our sin so we will turn from it and find his forgiveness. A great example of this is David, the man after God's own heart. Now, how could a man who committed adultery and also be responsible for effectively bringing about the death of another man, that would be Uriah, the husband of Bathsheba, be called a man after God's own heart? I'll tell you how. When he was confronted with his sin, he came clean, he admitted it, and God forgave him. Contrast him to King Saul, the first king of Israel, who was rejected from ruling on the throne. Saul would justify his sin. He would excuse his sin. He would lie about his sin. David, in contrast, admitted it. When David was confronted by Nathan the prophet, basically said, you know, your sin has found you out. David said, I have sinned against God. That is why he was a man after God's own heart. Because he admitted it and turned from it when confronted with it. Listen, when you fall into sin, you have no one to blame but yourself. James 1:14 says, each person is tempted when they're dragged away by their own evil desires, and they sin, and then sin, when it's full grown, gives birth to death. So we are responsible. You say, well, the temptation was too strong. It was irresistible. That's not true. Nothing is irresistible. You can resist it. The Bible says, resist the devil and he will flee from you. But first it says, submit to God. So first I submit to God, then I resist the devil. 1 Corinthians 10:13 says, there's no temptation that you're going to face that is not common to everybody else. But God, who is faithful, will not allow you to be tempted above your capacity to resist, but will with him temptation make a way of escape that you may be able to bear it. Bottom line, there's always an exit sign. You just need to look for it. But see, we excuse it. We don't take responsibility and say, well, I'm only human. Yeah, that's true. You're only human. But you're also, if you're a Christian, a spirit-filled child of God. And the Bible says you can walk in the spirit and not fulfill the lust of the flesh. So God shines his light in your life, not to shame you, but to heal you. Verse 7, the blood of Jesus Christ cleanses us from all sin. And the way to be forgiven of your sin is to confess it. To confess it. Look at 1 John 1:8. If we claim we have no sin, we're only fooling ourselves and we're not living in the truth. But if we confess our sin, he's faithful and just to forgive us our sin and cleanse us from all unrighteousness. What a promise that is. It's time to stop making excuses and start making confession.
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0: Well, Pastor Greg continues now with his message in John chapter 1. We're talking today about walking in the light and about confessing those sins that keep us away from God. It doesn't come naturally for many people.
1: When the Bible uses this phrase, confess, it means to agree with. All right? To agree with. So let's use an analogy, and this is for our friends over in Maui. So let's talk about Maui sunsets. All right? So California sunsets can be pretty awesome, I have to say. Every now and then I'll watch one and post it, but Maui sunsets are on the next level. There's a beautiful little beach there on the island of Maui called Napili Beach. You just watch the sun slowly set. I remember one in particular not too long ago where the sky took on a pink hue. It's just unbelievable, you know, what you're seeing. So let's say you and I are sitting on the beach and I say, now that is a beautiful sunset. And you say, you know what? I agree. So we just confess something together. You agreed with me. Now let's say I said, let's go and get some dinner. And I take you to my favorite Italian restaurant on the island of Maui called Sale Pepe. By the way, that's run by some folks in our church, and it's so good. And one of the owners is from Italy. He has an Italian oven that he imported. He gets his flour from Italy. He gets his tomato sauce from Italy. So when he makes a pizza or they make fresh pasta, it's on another level. So I say, that is amazing pasta. You say, I agree. So we're confessing something together. Now let's say we leave and we go by a roadside stand and buy something to eat there. And I say, this is rancid. And you say, I agree. So when we say, I agree with God, or to confess means I see things the way God sees them. God says, that is good. We say, I agree with you, God. God says, that is bad. We say, and I also agree with you on that, Lord. So to confess is to see your sin as God sees it. Not excusing it, not making excuses for it, not blaming it on others, but owning it, being responsible for it, And then the promise is, if we will confess our sin, he's faithful and just to forgive us our sin and cleanse us from all unrighteousness. And what a promise. If we will confess our sin, he's faithful and just to forgive us our sin and cleanse us from some unrighteousness, right? No, all. No matter what you've done, it's been covered by the blood of Jesus Christ when he died on the cross for you. And listen to this. God not only forgives your sin and cleanses your sin, he forgets your sin. Because he says in Micah 7:19, you will trample our sins under your feet and throw them into the depths of the ocean. God says, I'll be merciful and your sins will I remember no more. See, sometimes we drag up old things we did wrong and we go over them again and again. And the fact is, we should put those things in the past as God does. Our God has a big eraser, so let him use it in your life. We should not choose to remember what God has chosen to forget. His mercy is greater than your mess. His grace is deeper than your guilt, and his forgiveness is immediate and complete, and it will transform you. And it doesn't take years, and it doesn't take months. And it doesn't take weeks or days or even hours. It can happen just like that. You can be forgiven of all of your sin. Can you imagine? You don't have to imagine. It's real. And it can happen for you, because I'm talking to somebody right now that is racked with guilt. And you've tried to suppress this guilt, and you've tried to drown this guilt with alcohol or perhaps drug use or other things, but the reality is it comes back to haunt you, especially when you lay your head on your pillow at night. And you can be free from this guilt. It can be removed from your life, because the issue is not guilt, it's the source of the guilt. That's what you want to deal with. What is the source of the guilt? The source of the guilt is you've done something wrong. And you're guilty. But the good news is Christ can forgive you, because he paid for that sin when he died on the cross for you. So you must accept and receive that guilt. Maybe you feel like you're sinking, you're taking on water. What do you do now? Well, I love the story in the Bible where Peter was walking on the water with Jesus and he started to sink. And we read that he cried out, Lord, save me. And Jesus said to him, you got yourself in this mess. Figure it out. You read that verse? I haven't either. The verse I read instead is, immediately Jesus reached out his hand and pulled him up. That's the answer. Lord, save me. Immediately Jesus will hear your prayer. Maybe you would say, man, I've made a mess of my life. I've tried to figure it out. You need to say, Lord, save me. You might say, I have this addiction. I can't break free from it. I've tried everything. You need to cry out, Lord, save me. That's the answer. You need to call out to him and he will hear your prayer and he will answer your prayer, because the Bible says, whoever will call upon the name of the Lord will be saved. So we're going to close now in prayer, and I'm going to extend an opportunity for you to call on his name and be saved. Maybe I'm talking to somebody right now who has never heard these things before, that there's a God in heaven who loves you, who has a plan for your life. It sent his son Jesus to die on the cross for your sin, because God so loved the world, he gave his only begotten son, and whoever believes in him should not perish, but have everlasting life. Maybe I'm talking to somebody that was raised in the church. I mentioned this earlier. And you don't really have your own relationship with the Lord. You need to ask God to forgive you. You need a relationship with Christ yourself. That's what this is all about. You can have this relationship with God. It's nice someone else has it. God wants you to have it. You know, what's so amazing to me is how personal my relationship with the Lord is. You know, John, the author of this gospel, refers to himself as the disciple that Jesus loved. That almost might sound boastful, like I'm the disciple Jesus loved. Not at all. If he would have said, I'm the disciple that loves Jesus, that might have been boastful. But I'm the disciple that Jesus loved. And sometimes I feel like my relationship with God is such that I don't know if anybody else has this relationship with the Lord like I do. Then I meet someone else and they have it too. God is so amazing. He can make himself known to us as individuals, and we feel like we might even be his favorite. I have 5 grandchildren, and 2 of them have hijacked my phone. And they've gone into contacts and taken their name out and instead put in your favorite grandchild. And so now when I get a call from my favorite grandchild, I have to figure out which one it is. One of them is sitting in the front row right here. And I saw the other one earlier. And I'm going to now reveal who my favorite grandchild is. All of them. But that's the kind of relationship we can have with God. Your favorite grandchild is calling, Lord. Your favorite daughter, your favorite son, the apostle whom Jesus loved. Jesus loves you. This is personal. This is for you. This can happen now, but you must call on the name of the Lord. Let's pray. Father, I pray that you will speak to any person here who does not have a relationship with you. Help them to see their need for you and help them to come to you right now, we pray. Now, while our heads are bowed and our eyes are closed and we're praying, maybe you would say, I want this relationship with Jesus you've been talking about. I want to know him as my Savior, as my Lord, as my friend, as my Father. I have this guilt. I have this sin. I want it removed. I want it cleansed. I want it forgiven. Pray for me. If you want Jesus Christ to come into your life, if you want him to forgive you of your sin, if you want to know that when you die, you will go to heaven, if you want your guilt removed, just pray this prayer after me, right where you are. Just pray, Lord Jesus, I know I'm a sinner, but I know you are the Savior of the world who died on the cross for my sin. I'm sorry for my sin. I turn from it. I repent of it. And I ask you to come into my life and forgive me of all of my sin. I choose to follow you from this moment forward. In Jesus' name I pray. Amen.

0: 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You know, Pastor Greg, so many people have enjoyed the movie Jesus Revolution, but they've asked you a lot of did it really happen like that questions, you know?
1: Yes.
0: Well, there's a way to get the full story, the true story, and that's by way of a book we're making available, the original book, Jesus Revolution. Let's talk about some of the questions that you've had. Let me shoot some questions to you as sort of a lightning round, and you give us quick answers to these questions. All right. So,
1: let's go.
0: Did Pastor Chuck really look like Kelsey Grammer?
1: You know, they do slightly resemble each other, but the answer is you have to decide that for yourself.
0: All right. So did Kathy have a part in you coming to the Lord?
1: No, that's actually a little bit of film magic there. There's two stories in the original story, how I came to faith. And it was a girl that I had met who was a Christian. And she was at the Christian meeting, and it kind of drew me there to hear the gospel. But I told this to the director, John Irwin. He said, you can't have two love interests in one movie, so we're going to have it all be just Kathy. Well, the other girl wasn't really a love interest, but she did get my attention. So the answer is no, Kathy did not play a role in bringing me to Christ. I met Kathy after I became a Christian. Sorry if that messes it up for you.
0: So, this was in the movie. Did the historic band Love Song really get its start after informally playing a couple of tunes for Pastor Chuck Smith?
1: Yeah, very true. They were already a pre-existing rock band. They all came to Christ, and they were just writing some new songs, some Christian songs, and they went to see Pastor Chuck because the Jesus movement was beginning to take off at that point, and they went into his office and played. And I have to tell you, when just the guys played, just them and their guitars and their beautiful harmonies, it was so impressive. It was so incredible. And Chuck was deeply moved and asked them, I think, to play at church that night. And so that was really the beginning of what we call today contemporary Christian music.
0: Yeah. Did Chuck really wash the feet of hippies coming into the church?
1: Yes. Well, the story is told that they had replaced the carpet at Calvary Chapel, and the young hippie kids were coming in, and they were barefoot, and they were sitting in the pews, and they were putting their toes through the little holes that held the little communion cups. After you received communion, there would be a place to put your cup. So they were poking their toes through. And so the elders came to Chuck and said, Pastor Chuck, we can't have these kids coming into the church barefoot. They have to wear shoes. Well, he didn't want to put any barrier between these kids and hearing the gospel. So he said, well, they should come in anyway. No, we just put in new carpet, they said. So Chuck came up with a solution. He decided he would wash the feet of the kids so they could come into church barefoot. So that's a true story.
0: Well, all these stories are recounted in your book called Jesus Revolution, are they not?
1: Yeah, that's right. You know, Dave, actually, the author of the book is Ellen Vaughn, who's a prolific, outstanding writer, but it was written with me because I told her the stories. So it's actually in her voice. It's beautifully written. She does a deep dive into the history of the time, into the culture, what was going on in America the backdrop of the Jesus movement. 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
0: Yeah, that's right. 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Well, next time, Pastor Greg brings some great reassurance from this new series called Unshakable. It's a message titled Signs of the Last Days and Why You Shouldn't Panic. 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
2: A New Beginning was sponsored by Harvest Christian Fellowship and was pre-recorded. I'm Donna Rush with SoCal's Morning Rush. Do you like this song? I do. It's by Cody Carnes. It's Firm Foundation. And we just may hear that song if you come on out to the Harvest Crusade on July 11th. Do you plan on going? Yes. Cody Carnes will be one of the artists performing, as well as his wife, Carrie Joby Carnes, and Michael W. Smith, Phil Wickham. It's going to be just a great, great day as Pastor Greg Laurie presents the gospel there at Angel Stadium on July 11th. I certainly hope that you can come out for that. And in the meantime, check it all out at harvest.org/SoCal. You can get all the details there and also look at volunteer opportunities for that event. Well, did you come out to the Bob's Big Boy in Burbank, our very first breakfast with Donna? Of course, was there last Friday. I had so much fun meeting our listeners and having such great conversations with many of them. And I have to give a big thank you to Mercedes Chavez. Thank you. Mercedes brought me this beautiful pot of white chrysanthemums. I think she had heard me tell the story, I think last week, where I had just planted some beautiful, a little pot of Gerbera daisies on my front porch, and I just loved them. And lo and behold, I woke up the next morning and some little precious creature created by God had eaten all the blooms off of it. So I had to move it to my back porch area in my back of my house. And so anyway, Mercedes had heard that story and she brought me a brand new pot of beautiful white chrysanthemums. They're on my front porch now, but they're up on a really high podium there. So far, so good, Mercedes. Nothing has eaten those beautiful white blooms. So thank you. I feel so blessed, and every time I get to look at them now, makes my day. Coming up next here on SoCal's Morning Rush, it's Through the Bible with Dr. J. Vernon McGee.
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7: 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California's progressives are eyeing other people's money. Again, the proposed Billionaire Tax Act would amend the state constitution to impose a one-time 5% tax on residents with a net worth above $1 billion. Supporters say it's just a one-time levy for worthy causes, but experience says one time rarely means one time, and the unintended consequences are real. The measure has yet to go before voters, but the threat alone has already pushed almost 40% of California's billionaire wealth out of the state. Gone, along with it, income taxes, sales taxes, property taxes, and the charitable giving those individuals once supported. Wealth is mobile. It goes where it's treated well, and it's not hard to see why. California should remember that before it drives even more of its tax base away.
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2: And that's what we do here on KKLA, right? With Through the Bible, open up that Bible every single day. I'm Donna Rush with SoCal's Morning Rush. Let's listen in as Dr. J. Vernon McGee continues our five-year walk through the Bible. This pre-recorded program is sponsored by Through the Bible Incorporated.

0: Even before he was born, Jacob's parents were told by God that the younger would rule over the older. But instead of trusting God to keep his promise, Jacob decided to help God out and do things his own way. Well, you can probably guess how that turns out. Welcome to Through the Bible with Dr. J. Vernon McGee. I'm Steve Schwetz, your host, inviting you along on this five-year journey through God's amazing word. We're continuing a classic family drama in the book of Genesis. And in this study, we're going to see Jacob on the receiving end of deception, this time from his uncle Laban. What Jacob dishes out earlier in life, he now gets served back full measure. In fact, these next 20-plus years are only the beginning of Jacob's education. God is patiently at work shaping a man who wants to do life his own way into the man he intends him to be. And while Jacob's story starts with struggle, it doesn't end there. God transforms him into a man that we later know as Israel. And here's the good news. God is still doing that kind of work today, taking men and women who yield their hearts to him and shaping us into something new in Christ Jesus. Aren't you glad? I know I am. As you grab your Bible and find your spot here on the Bible bus, let's pause for a moment and hear from a couple of fellow travelers. First, Betty, who listens by app, she sent us this note. It's a short one, but she's got a powerful message. She says, Dr. McGee's teaching on grace transformed my relationship with God. Less performance, more trust, freedom at last. Well, that's certainly stating it clearly, isn't it? And Betty, thanks for sharing. And then here's a voicemail from a listener who's been with us a while.
1: I got saved in 1989 with just me and my truck. My dad had passed at an early age, and I was asking God why it happened. And the next thing I know, I'm listening to McGee over the next week or two. And I says, boy, I don't like the guy's voice, but I kept looking for him the next day and the next day and the next day. Anyway, I listen when I shave every morning on the app, and it's wonderful. I learned so much through McGee and his down-to-earth, sensible teaching, and it's really good stuff. I mean, he doesn't, you know, blow things out of proportion. He just tells it like it is. That's what I love about him more than anything. And he's still got a great sense of humor. Okay, Steve and Greg and everybody at TTB, God bless you. Thank you. I love you. Bye-bye.
0: So great to have you aboard. I love Dr. McGee's teaching, too. And yes, his humor never gets old. I'll be saving you a seat as the Bible bus rolls along. You know, we'd love to hear from you as well. So if you've been on the Bible bus for a while, what's standing out to you in a fresh way today? And what advice would you share with someone who's just climbing aboard for the first time? And if you're new, what brought you here? And what surprised or excited you so far? Just send us a note through our app or email us at BibleBus@ttb.org or write to Box 7100, Pasadena, California, 91109. In Canada, Box 25325, London, Ontario, N6C6B1. And you can leave us a voicemail anytime at 1-800-65-BIBLE. Let's pray. Father, thank you for the hope that you're not finished with us, that you're patiently teaching us and shaping us to be more like your Son. Please use your word in the lives of those who hear it and respond to your Spirit's leading. In Jesus' name, amen. Now let's turn to Genesis 29 as we make our way through the Bible with Dr. J. Vernon McGee.
2: And now, friends, today we come to the 29th chapter of Genesis. And if you have your Bible, you'll want to turn there. And we left off in the 28th chapter. You remember this man, Jacob, had to leave home post-haste. In fact, he took French leave. He had to go because his brother was going to kill him. And his mother sent him, together with the father, Isaac, back to Uncle Laban that he might get a wife back there. That's where Isaac had gotten his wife, Rebekah, and so they are sending Jacob back there. And he's on his own. And he's a clever boy, and he's demonstrated that cleverness. And even that night he was so homesick, God appeared to him to comfort him and made these wonderful promises to him, transferred them, the ones he'd given to Abraham, Isaac, and to Jacob. Now they're already given to Jacob. And then, lo and behold, the next day, if he doesn't make a vow with God and trades with him, and he says, if you'll take care of me and do this for me and bring me back here, then I'll do this for you. Well, believe me, friends, God already told him that. And if it depended on Jacob's faithfulness, I'm afraid he'd never receive very much from the Lord. After all, isn't it all by grace? And that's the way you and I got saved. We never deserved it. If we did, none of us would ever be saved. Now, over chapter 29, I'd like to write Galatians 6, 7, and 8. Be not deceived, God is not mocked, for whatsoever man soweth, that shall he also reap. For he that soweth to his flesh shall of the flesh reap corruption, but he that soweth to the Spirit shall of the Spirit reap life everlasting. And probably the popular title that we ought to put over this chapter is Chickens Come Home to Roost. Now you'll see, beginning in this chapter, Jacob begins to reap the harvest of his evil doing. And you will also find that this is a universal law of God, that whatsoever a man sows, that shall he also reap. Now, if the Bible teaches anything, it teaches that this is true, and it's true in any area of life. You sow corn, you get corn. You sow cotton, you get cotton. You sow wheat, you'll reap wheat. If you sow tares, you'll reap tares. And you'll find out that that runs all the way through Scripture in every field. For instance, Pharaoh slew the male children of the Hebrews. And what happened? Well, his own son was slain by the death angel. Ahab slew Naboth in cold blood, and the dogs licked the blood of Naboth. And Elijah came to Ahab and said, look, the very same place that dogs lick the blood of Naboth, the dogs are going to lick your blood. And Ahab, I think, rather smiled at that and said, well, I'll keep away from that place. But it just happened to be literally fulfilled. You remember

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5: And came into the land of the people of the East. Now he leaves Bethel, goes on his journey, and after a period of time, I do not know how long, why he arrived in the land of Haran, and he looked, and behold, a well in the field. And lo, there were three flocks of sheep lying by it. For out of that well they watered the flocks, and a great stone was upon the well's mouth. And thither were all the flocks gathered, and they rolled the stone from the well's mouth, and watered the sheep, and put the stone again upon the well's mouth in his place. You see, water is a very important item in that country, and still is. There's not too much of it in many places, and it has to be husbanded, and it has to be protected. And so here was the well that they watered the sheep and the people in that area. Now, a certain time during the day, the stone that was on top of the well was removed, and everybody watered the sheep. Everybody got the water. Then the top was put back down. Now, Jacob arrives there before they take the stone away from the well. And here comes Jacob now, and believe me, he's as cocky as ever. Listen to him. Verse 4, "And Jacob said unto them, My brethren, whence be ye? And they said, Of Haran are we. And he said unto them, Know ye Laban, the son of Nahor? And they said, We know him. And they did, I guess. Jacob didn't, but he's going to get acquainted with him. Verse 6, "And he said unto them, Is he well? And they said, He's well. And behold, Rachel his daughter cometh with the sheep. And he said, Lo, it's yet high day, neither is it time that the cattle should be gathered together. Water ye the sheep, and go and feed them." Here Jacob has just arrived in a land, and he's telling them already how to water their sheep, how they should do. This is typical of him, by the way. "And they said, We cannot until all the flocks be gathered together, until they roll a stone from the well's mouth, then we water the sheep. And while he yet spake with them, Rachel came with her father's sheep, for she kept them." Now, this is a woman's work, by the way, in that day. She was the shepherdess that took care of the sheep. "And it came to pass, when Jacob saw Rachel, the daughter of Laban, his mother's brother, and the sheep of Laban, his mother's brother, that Jacob went near and rolled a stone from the well's mouth and watered the flock of Laban, his mother's brother." And frankly, I don't know who told him to do it, but he did it. Whether this was time, I don't know. I doubt whether it was. But after all, Jacob is not really following anyone's law except his own. He made the rules for the game as he went through life. That is the first part of his life. But he's got a tremendous lesson that he's going to have to learn, and Uncle Laban is really the one to teach him. And then we find in verse 11, and this has always been a strange verse to me, "And Jacob kissed Rachel and lifted up his voice and wept." And frankly, kissing that girl, and why he should weep, it's difficult for me to understand, other than I'm of the opinion that this boy had had a lonely trip all the way from the moment he left home. He spent that lonely night at Bethel, but he's still trading the next day, and he'd had a lonely trip. You must remember that from Bethel he had to go up by the Sea of Galilee, he had to go up into Syria, and he had to cross that desert there. I suppose he had many experiences along the way. And now to find out that he's arrived at the place he's going, because he knew nothing about it before, and when he got there, he becomes very cocky, of course. He greets these men in a matter-of-fact way, as if he'd known them all their life, asks some questions, and then he rolls the stone away, and whether it was time, I doubt it, but he did.

0: And I imagine that he so welled up with emotion that when he greeted this girl, Rachel, and he kissed her, and he wept, I suppose that that would be the only way that you could explain it. But I'm sure the next time that he did, he didn't weep. Now, verse 12, and Jacob told Rachel that he was her father's brother. And you notice father's brother actually means nephew. The Hebrew does not make a lot of the distinctions that we make today. We've got it reduced down to whether a person is a kissing cousin or not. Well, in that day, they didn't have it. If you're related, you're related, and that means you're a brother. And that's the way that it's translated here, and quite properly so. But he is actually his nephew, that he was her father's brother, and that he was Rebekah's son. And Rebekah was the sister of Laban. And she ran and told her father. And it came to pass, when Laban heard the tidings of Jacob, his sister's son, that he ran to meet him, and embraced him, and kissed him, and brought him to his house, and he told Laban all these things. I imagine that he had quite a bit to talk about, the trip that he'd made, how he'd left home, and I'm not sure, but what he entertained him at dinner with the story of how he tricked his brother, how he got the birthright, and how he got the blessing, how he used trickery to do it, and how clever he was, and probably about that night at Bethel. Well, he told Laban all these things. And Laban said to him, surely thou art my bone and my flesh. Laban was convinced now this was his nephew, and he says, you're my relative. Come in, make yourself at home. And he abode with him the space of a month. Now, he's there for a month. And what happens? Well, he's not working. He's, after all, the nephew that's come from a far country, and he's come over to visit his uncle. And I suppose that he felt like he ought to have free board there. And during that time, why, he's been courting this girl, Rachel. At least he's certainly been casting his eyes in that direction. And I think she was casting her eyes in his direction. And now, one morning at breakfast, and I think that's when this took place, notice verse 15. And Laban said unto Jacob, because thou art my brother, shouldst thou therefore serve me for naught? Tell me, what shall thy wages be? This Uncle Laban is pretty clever. Now, who has said anything about going to work? Jacob hasn't. And Uncle Laban, in a very tactful way at breakfast, he says, now, Jacob, my nephew, I don't want you to work for me for nothing. I'm going to pay you. Well, who said anything about going to work? Jacob hadn't, but Laban had. And frankly, you don't live with Laban a month without making some sort of an arrangement to pay your board. Uncle Laban was clever also, and he now is going to deal with his nephew. And Laban had two daughters. The name of the elder was Leah, and the name of the younger was Rachel. Now, we are introduced to another daughter here, Leah. And actually, Uncle Laban has been watching this boy, and he's noted that this boy, his nephew's, become very much interested in his daughter, that is, in Rachel, the younger daughter. You can understand why. The next verse tells us, verse 17, Leah was tender-eyed, but Rachel was beautiful and well-favored. And that means, again, here's another very beautiful girl, and that's Rachel. But Leah was tender-eyed, and that's the way of saying she was not so beautiful at all. I remember years ago in college reading in Greek, and especially in some of the plays, for instance, Euripides, you find out that when the fella wanted to say something very nice about his girl, why, the thing he said to her, that she was cow-eyed, that she had the eyes of a cow. Well, I always laughed at that. To me, I would turn that over before I would decide that was a compliment. But have you ever looked in the eye of a cow recently? Well, the next time you meet a cow, take a look at the eye. They're generally very beautiful. Now, I've never seen a cow that I thought had ugly eyes since I'd read that. And so the way that you would describe in that day a person, that is, a woman, she would be cow-eyed, that means beautiful or tender-eyed, mean that she was sort of an ugly duckling. So Laban had these two daughters, and it's obvious now that Jacob is in love with Rachel. In fact, verse 18 reads, "And Jacob loved Rachel and said, I'll serve thee 7 years for Rachel, thy younger daughter." And he was quite moon-eyed himself. And so that morning at breakfast, when Uncle Laban suggested he go to work, he had something in mind himself, and he knew the boy was in love with the girl. And so he said, "Now, what shall your wages be?" And Jacob said, "Well, if you don't mind, I'd be willing to serve you 7 years for Rachel." And this man Laban is for driving a pretty hard bargain. And that's what he does. And Laban said, "It's better that I give her to thee than that I should give her to another man. Abide with me. That'll be all right with me if you'll serve me." And this is about one of the loveliest things that's said about Jacob. Frankly, the only part of this man's life, in the early part of it, that has anything in it that's beautiful or fine or noble is his love for Rachel, and that is outstanding. Listen to this, verse 20. "And Jacob served 7 years for Rachel, and they seemed unto him but a few days for the love he had to her." You can see this man working. I tell you, Uncle Laban had him working, and he did many things. Worked out in the cold, out in the rain, out in all sorts of weather. But he always thought of that girl, Rachel, and there she was to meet him and to greet him, and he's in love with her. And Jacob said unto Laban, "Give me my wife, for my days are fulfilled, that I may go in unto her." And Laban gathered together all the men of the place and made a feast. And it came to pass in the evening. Now notice what Uncle Laban's doing. This is a dirty trick. That he took Leah, his daughter, and brought her to him, and he went in unto her. Now at the marriage ceremony in that day, the way that it was done, the woman was veiled, entirely veiled. You couldn't see her at all. And so poor Jacob didn't see the girl he's getting until he got in the tent. And he lifted the veil. And lo and behold, it wasn't Rachel. It was Leah. And I wonder if that very moment when he saw he'd been tricked, I wonder if he didn't recall something, that he was the younger and he pretended to be the elder to deceive his own father. And he deceived his father, and that's the reason he had to leave home, and he got the blessing, and it was a good trick he had pulled. But you see, God doesn't go in for that type of conduct. God doesn't approve of it. God had promised him the blessing, but he's got to get it God's way. And so what happened? Well, the thing that happened is just simply this, that chickens are now coming home to roost. He pretended to be the elder, and he was the younger. Now he thinks he's getting the younger, and he gets the elder. Chickens are indeed coming home to roost. And what happened? Came to pass in the evening that he took Leah his daughter, brought her to him, he went in unto her. And Laban gave unto his daughter Leah Zilpah, his maid, for a handmaid. It came to pass that in the morning, behold, it was Leah. And he said to Laban, "What is this that thou hast done unto me? Did not I serve thee for Rachel? Wherefore then hast thou beguiled me?" May I tell you, when the tables have turned, this becomes an awful thing. In fact, it's a criminal thing that he's done. But notice how Uncle Laban passes it all. Uncle Laban is an expert, friends, at this type of thing. And Laban said, "It must not be so done in our country, to give the younger before the firstborn." Uncle Laban said, well, there was a little matter, a little clause in the contract. In fact, it was that which was in fine print, Jacob, and I forgot to call your attention to it. There is a rule in the country that the elder daughter must marry first, and the younger daughter can't marry until the elder daughter is married. And I forgot to tell you that, and that's the reason that it worked out as it did. Well, I tell you, a man served 7 years here. And now notice, Uncle Laban is prepared to be very generous in his dealings. He says, fulfill her week. And that week, you see, 7 years. And we will give thee this also for the service which thou shalt serve with me yet 7 other years. Now, don't come along, friends, anyone, and say, well, look, here, this man's going to have 2 wives. And it looks like God approved of it. Well, why do you think God approved of it? The record here is inspired because this is what happened. But that doesn't mean God approved of it. In fact, as in the case of Abraham taking Hagar, the entire story, the whole incident, reveals that God disapproved of it. And it's recorded because it is a fact. Now, Jacob did so, verse 28, fulfilled her week. And he gave him Rachel, his daughter, to wife also. And Laban gave to Rachel his daughter, Bilhah, his handmaid, to be her maid. And he went in also unto Rachel, and he loved also Rachel more than Leah, and served with him yet 7 other years. Believe me, Uncle Laban is getting his money's worth, is he not? And poor Jacob is really going to school. But he has 2 wives, and he shouldn't have them. He'll be in trouble before it's over. We'll have to leave off right there today, my beloved.
1: 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The master deceiver is now learning what it feels like to be deceived himself. And Uncle Laban isn't finished with Jacob yet. 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I'm Steve Schwetz. For all of us at Through the Bible, grateful to be traveling through God's Word with you.

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2: You know, our culture is always changing, right? In positive ways and in many negative ways. And while our circumstances, boy, they're always changing too, right? Sometimes in great ways. I mean, sometimes we're up on the mountaintop, right? And then other times we're just down in a valley. But here's the great news. God's word never changes. It never returns void either. That means void, empty. It never returns empty. God says in Isaiah 55, "My word will accomplish what I desire and achieve the purpose for which I sent it." That's really powerful when you think about it. So maybe you read something in the Bible, or you hear your pastor preach something from the Bible. The purpose? Well, it could be for us right now that we're facing something and going through at the moment, or it could be for something that we're going to face in the future, or, listen to this, it's for you to use in ministering to someone else at some point. So we should always read God's word and listen intently to messages so that we become wise, right? And we can minister to others wisely when we are called to do that. Amen. Well, our weather for this week, it's going to be on the warmer side, but just lovely. We've got morning clouds and then nice afternoon sunshine in LA and OC metro areas. Upper 70s for highs. In the valleys and the IE, we're looking at upper 80s for highs and nice sunshine even in the morning hours all day long. Not a lot of cloud cover there. And then at the beaches, morning fog and then afternoon sunshine. We're looking at low 70s for highs along the coast. Coming up next, it's Grace to You with John MacArthur, and he's sharing with us how to enjoy God. Don't miss that next.
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2: Good morning to you. I'm Donna Rush with SoCal's Morning Rush. 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
12: You and I, in the same way, are children of God, all of us, in terms of creation, in terms of the physical. We've all been created by God. We all come under the umbrella of His providence, but some are wayward sons, and when those wayward sons come back in loving, concerned repentance, He embraces them.
13: 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It's been said God has created each of us with a thirst that only He can quench. That's to say, we can find true joy and satisfaction only when we find our ultimate enjoyment in God. The question is, how do you enjoy God? What practical steps can you take to cultivate deeper pleasure in your relationship with your Creator? John MacArthur unpacks that issue today from a story in the Bible that you might not expect. It's the parable of the prodigal son. Find out how that story relates to your enjoyment of the Lord as John continues his study titled, Enjoying God. Here's today's lesson.
12: I believe, without a doubt, this is the single greatest statement on the character of God. And it's in Luke 15. Luke 15. Let me read it to you. Verse 11. And he said, a certain man had two sons, and the younger of them said to his father, Father, give me the portion of goods that falleth to me. And he divided unto them his living. And not many days after that, the younger son gathered all together and took his journey into a far country, and there wasted his substance with riotous living. And when he had spent all, there arose a mighty famine in that land, and he began to be in want. And he went and joined himself to a citizen of that country, and he sent him into his fields to feed swine. And he would fain have filled his belly with the husks that the swine did eat, but no man gave unto him. And when he came to himself, he said, how many of my father's hired servants have bread enough and to spare, and I perish with hunger? I will arise and go to my father and will say unto him, Father, I have sinned against heaven and before thee, and am no more worthy to be called thy son. Make me as one of thy hired servants. And he arose and came to his father, and when he was yet a great way off, his father saw him and had compassion and ran and fell on his neck and kissed him. And the son said unto him, Father, I have sinned against heaven and in thy sight, and am no more worthy to be called thy son. But the father said to his servants, bring forth the best robe and put it on him, and put a ring on his hand and shoes on his feet, and bring the fatted calf and kill it, and let us eat and be merry. For this my son was dead and is alive again. He was lost and is found. And they began to be merry. Now his older son was in the field. And as he came and drew near to the house, he heard music and dancing. And he called one of the servants and asked what these things meant. And he said unto him, thy brother is come, and thy father hath killed the fatted calf, because he hath received him safe and sound. And he was angry and wouldn't go in. Therefore came his father out and entreated him. And he answering said to his father, lo, these many years do I serve thee, neither transgressed I at any time thy commandment, and yet thou never gavest me a kid that I might make merry with my friends. But as soon as this thy son was come, who hath devoured thy living with harlots, thou hast killed for him the fatted calf. And he said unto him, son, thou art ever with me, and all that I have is thine. It was fitting that we should make merry and be glad, for this thy brother was dead and is alive again, and was lost and is found. What a great story. Listen, people, that is not the story of a lost son. That is the story of a loving father. And listen to me, a loving father who loved two sons under two different conditions with the same love, the very same love. Now listen, a younger son had a right to part of the inheritance. The older son got two-thirds, and if there were only two, that would mean a third of the inheritance was his. But it was always the case that he waited till his father died and then received a third of the estate. But he wants it, and he wants it now. Which means the father, in responding to his request, would have to literally liquidate his estate and convert it into enough cash to give this son what he asked for. And the son got what he asked for. At the end of verse 12, he divided unto them his living. He liquidated everything he had and put it in the care of his sons. He bestowed upon them all that he possessed. Verse 13, not many days after that, the younger son gathered all together, took his journey into a far country, and wasted his substance with asotas, dissipation. And then he faced a double disaster. Verse 14, he had spent everything, and there arose a mighty famine in the land, and he began to be in want. It isn't bad enough that he wasted his substance, but now there's a famine in the land. Food is at a premium. He can't get a job, and nobody's going to give him anything. He's out of money, and the famine has hit. Food is scarce. Food is high priced. Nobody's giving it away, and nobody's offering jobs because there's no money for anything but food. In verse 15, he went and joined himself to a citizen of that country, and he sent him into his fields to feed swine. A Jew feeding pigs. I mean, you can't get any lower than that. How degrading. Leviticus 11:7 says they were unclean. What's he doing feeding them? The old saying among the Jews was, may a curse come upon the man who cares for swine. That's how low it is. But he is stooped. He would have fain filled his belly, verse 16 says, with the husks. Literally, the word is carob pods. He would have filled his belly with the carob pods that were the food for the pigs, but nobody would give him the pig food because you couldn't eat a human, so you fed a pig because you could eat a pig. Humans drained the resources. Pigs were the resources. Pigs were more valuable than people. So nobody gave him anything. Verse 17, he came to himself. Disillusionment began to set in, and he finally came to his senses. And he began to reason, how many of my father's hired servants have bread enough and to spare, and I'm perishing with hunger? By the way, the word hired servant is most interesting. It doesn't mean a household slave. It doesn't mean a contracted servant. It means a day laborer. He says, even the people passing down the road that my father hire for one day's work have food to eat. Even the day laborers. Even the guys that just hook on for the spare days. Verse 18, I will arise and go to my father and say to him, and he rehearses his little speech, Father, I have sinned against heaven and before thee. And am no more worthy to be called thy son. Make me as one of thy day laborers. Just treat me like a guy who hooks on for a day so I have something to eat. Now, some people have said that he had an ill-advised motive because his motive was food. But listen, it went much deeper than that. He didn't just go with a plan to say, I'm hungry. He went with a plan to say, I have what? I've sinned. I believe it's a classic confession. I believe he really expressed the sorrow in his heart. And it wasn't the sorrow that he'd lost his fortune. And it wasn't the sorrow that he didn't have any food. He wasn't sorrowful for what he lost. He was sorrowful for what he had done. And that's classic confession. When you're only sorry that you got caught, or you're only sorry that your resources are gone, that's not true repentance. When you're sorry because you've sinned against heaven, a Jewish euphemism for God, because they wouldn't speak his name. When you've sinned against God and you're sorry, that's classic confession. And so he comes to his father. Verse 20. And he arose and came to his father. Oh, I love that. Jesus didn't say he went to his home. He returned to his farm. He came to his village. He says he went to his what? Father, it was the relationship Jesus was emphasizing, not the location. And what happened? I love this. Here's the main character in the story. When he was yet a great way off, his father saw him and had compassion and ran and fell on his neck and kissed him. You know what happened? The son said unto him, Father, I have sinned against heaven and in thy sight, and am no more worthy to be called thy son. And before he could even say, make me as one of your day laborers, the father set the party in motion. See, you want to know what God's like? That's what God's like. Now listen, I want to stop at the story at verse 24. I'm going to wind it up, but I want you to get these points. Now listen, as I read this story this week, it dawned on me like a bolt out of the sky that the same five truths I saw in John 5 are illustrated right here. That Jesus is giving here the illustration for the theological statement of John 5. What was the first great truth that Jesus uttered in John 5? The Father is what? One with His Son. The Father is one with His Son. Look at verse 19. He says, I'm no more worthy to be called thy son. Make me as one of thy hired servants. That's going to be my speech. I'm going to go and just ask to be a servant. But he gets there, and in verse 21, before he can even get it out of his mouth, the Father embraces him and loves him and gets a feast going and says, this my son, verse 24. The Father sees the relationship restored. He sees his dead son alive, his lost son found. And so does Jesus say in John 14, I go to prepare a place for you because in my Father's house are many dwelling places. It doesn't say mansions in the Greek. Heaven isn't a bunch of mansions down this street and four blocks over there and six to the right is yours. It says this, in my Father's house are many rooms. I'm not living six blocks to the right and down the block. I'm living in the Father's house. I'm one of His family. That's the kind of God I have. He's one with His sons. Tremendous truth. Secondly, the Father loves His Son. Verse 20, but when He was yet a great way off, His Father saw Him. How do you think He saw Him? You know why He saw Him? Guess what the Father had been doing since He went away? What? Watching for Him. Watching for Him. God is the initiator. God is the one who in love embraces and carries us along. That's the kind of love He has. And so when He was a long way off, He saw Him. And He didn't wait for a speech. And He didn't say, well, I wonder what He's going to say when He gets here. How's He going to handle this? He doesn't wait for a speech. He has compassion. He was moved with pity in His bowels. The Greek says His stomach began to churn and the emotion turned over in his stomach and he was feeling deeply the love of his son and he ran, old man that he was, and he ran because God is always the runner after men. He is always the initiator of salvation. And the Bible says he fell on his neck, a passionate embrace, and then it says he kissed him and it uses a term in the Greek that means he kissed him repeatedly and fervently, just kissed him and kept on kissing him and kissing him and kissing. That's God, see? That's God, people. Listen, people, that's what God's like. He makes His children one with Him and He loves His children. There's a third thing I saw here, the same that Jesus talked about in John 5. The Father blesses His children. And even if you're a penitent sinner who deserves nothing. And you come back, what does he say? Verse 22, bring the best robe and put it on him. Shoes on his feet. Why the best robe? Listen to me, folks. You know what the best robe meant? That was the sign of belonging in the family. When you wore the robe, the family robe, that was your identity. He's one of us. Shoes on his feet, what is that? Slaves went barefoot. Free men wore shoes. Free men wear shoes. Slaves go barefoot. You put on your shoes, I've set you free. You're a son, not a slave. And he blessed him. And then he called for the fatted calf. And he called for a feast. And he called for merriment. And they sang and they made music. And they celebrated and they danced. The Father blesses his son. You say, but the boy didn't deserve it. That's not the point. It's the nature of the Father that is the issue. If God gave us what we deserve, we could pack up the world and just forget it. Fourthly, He gave authority to His Son. You'll notice in verse 22 very quickly, He says, put a ring on His hand. This is a signet ring. and symbolizes family authority. When anything was done officially by the family, it was sealed, and the signet ring of the family was impressed in the seal, and that was authority. If you had that ring, you could literally sign with the seal of the family. And just as God committed all authority to the Son so marvelously, when you become a child of God, does God commit His authority to you? You can act in His behalf. Acts 1, after the Spirit has come upon you, you shall be my witnesses. You will act in my behalf. Whoever sins you remit shall be remitted. Whoever sins you retain shall be retained. Here are the keys to the kingdom. Go to it. You are my emissaries. You are an ambassador of Jesus Christ. 2 Corinthians 5. Beloved, think of it. God has made us one with Him. God has loved us. God has blessed us. God has given us authority to act in His behalf in the world and even put His Son in us so that we may manifest Christ. Finally, we said that in John 5, Jesus said that God honored His Son. And surely we see that here, don't we? He said at the end of verse 23, "Let us eat and be merry." He commanded everybody to celebrate. Everybody to honor that Son that had been dead and was now alive. But there's another alternative too, and that's the second son, and we close with this just briefly. Now his elder son was in the field. And as he came and drew near the house, he heard music and dancing, and he called one of the servants and asked what these things meant. Now listen, get the picture. This is the son that never went anywhere. You know who this is? The Pharisees. They hung around a temple all the time. They hung around God's skirts, as it were, all the time. They were always involved in the religious stuff. They never drifted away. They kept the letter of the law. Look what it says down there in verse 29. "These many years have I served thee. I have never transgressed your commandment, and you never gave me any feast." You know why? Because you never knew you were a sinner. And so you have the irreligious man embraced and the religious man turned away. And they prove the falseness of their religion. Their whole attitude shows that their obedience was out of a grim duty, not love. The attitude of an utter lack of sympathy. They treat their brother in such a horrible way. Self-righteous. "Why is my father doing this for him? He's a sinner." Remember the story of the publican and the sinner? Went in the corner, "Oh God, be merciful to me, a sinner." The Pharisee said, "I thank thee that I'm not like this dirty sinner." That's the older brother. Well, how did the father treat the older brother? Oh, I love this. Verse 31. He said, son, the Pharisees were within the purview of the Abrahamic covenant. They had received the physical seed of Abraham. They were the recipients of the covenants and the adoptions and the promises, as Romans 9, 4 and 5 tells. They had it all there. And he says, "Son, you're ever with me, and all that I have is yours. It's all yours for the taking, and you've always hung around, and it's yours." Oh, what a loving father. He loves even the legalist. He loves even the Pharisee. "But it was so fitting that we should make merry and be glad, for this your brother was dead and is alive, was lost and found." Listen, do you see the love of God there? See what kind of father he is? He loved so much the one who came back, and he loved no less the one who didn't. Even though he stayed around the religious things, he never knew God and never tapped his resources. The story never ends. It never tells what happened to the older brother. You know why? Because when Jesus preached this message, the story hadn't been told. We know how it ended. The Pharisees cried for his blood. And if the story had run full course, the elder brother would have turned his back on his father. What is God like? Do you know what he's like? I'll tell you what he's like. He can see in the worst sinner, the vilest sinner, something glorious and magnificent. And he wants to set his affection on it, make it one with himself, love, bless, give authority to and honor that individual. No wonder Jesus said, have faith in God. If that's the kind of God we can have faith in. Amen? Let's pray. Thank you, Father. Thank you for the joy that's in our hearts because you ran one day and threw your arms around us when we weren't worthy, when we didn't deserve it, but you loved us anyway. Thank you for being such a father to us that you are to Jesus Christ, for making us one with you, loving us, blessing us, giving us authority and honor. We praise you in Jesus' name. Amen.
13: You're listening to Grace to You, the Bible teaching ministry of John MacArthur. John's current study is called Enjoying God. Now, the parable of the prodigal son that we looked at today, it's good to be reminded, as John explained, that that story is not so much about the rebellious son, but the loving father. The parable holds a memorable place in John's ministry. In fact, the only time I recall hearing an audible gasp from the congregation was when John preached on this parable. Here were some of John's thoughts on this amazing and shocking story.
11: The parable clearly is about the father, because he is the hero in the parable. I think people know generally about the story of the prodigal son. Some people think it's a story illustrating bad parenting and how to fix your parenting. It really has nothing to do with that. But it is one of the greatest of all the parables, and it particularly brings honor to our Lord Jesus Christ, because he is the loving father in the parable who forgives the repentant son. The book that I wrote on this, called The Prodigal Son, was previously titled A Tale of Two Sons. And it is a tale of two sons, but that title didn't really identify with the familiar story, so we changed it to The Prodigal Son. It's the story of the prodigal that holds richer truth than most people would ever realize. Everybody knows the story. But what they don't seem to understand is this is one of the greatest of all biblical revelations on salvation, on forgiveness, on redemption. And it's about the Father and two kinds of sinners, the kind that will be forgiven and redeemed and the kind that will not. This is a shocking story, as most of our Lord's parables do. This has a shock at the end that is the reason people gasped when I came to the end of this parable when I was preaching it. The book, The Prodigal Son, pulls you into this most famous of Jesus' parables, and it also pulls you into Middle Eastern culture and challenges your thinking, shows you the practical implications of this story for your life.
13: 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Now for the entire Grace to You staff, I'm Phil Johnson. Join us again tomorrow as John MacArthur looks at what Scripture teaches about the holiness of God and how a proper view of God's holiness should cause you to enjoy your relationship with Him. It's another half hour of Unleashing God's Truth one verse at a time on Grace to You.
1: Grace to You with John MacArthur was sponsored by Grace to You and was pre-recorded. I'm Donna Rush with SoCal's Morning Rush. Ooh, God is so good. You know, Father's Day is a little over 2 weeks away, and maybe you have a wonderful relationship with your dad or great memories of him like I do if your daddy is no longer living on this earth. And maybe you don't have those good memories, though, or a strong relationship with your dad. You know, whichever it is, God loves you beyond measure, meaning we cannot even begin to fully take it all in, all that love. But we can try and we can thank God for that love, right? Loving us so much that as his child, when we place our faith in his son Jesus as our Savior, we can call him Abba. That means Daddy God. Isn't that beautiful? You can cry out to your Daddy God. Well, in honor of your Father God or the earthly father you have been given, I would just love to hear from you to honor God and to honor our earthly dads. You can call the Morning Rush listener line, 818-662-3787, or you can email me a tribute to your dad and I'll share that on the air. You can even have your kids do this, or you can do it for your dad or to God the Father. Donna@kkla.com is where you can email me. And let's just share about the blessings of our God the Father and the dad you have been given here on this earth to and honor our dads this Father's Day. My dad, Daddy Jack, he was the amen guy in church. If you're a pastor, you'll appreciate that, right? Don't you like it when your congregants say amen? That means in agreement with you, right? That's what that means, amen. My dad was the amen. Amen. Amen. That was my dad in church. And that's why I say amen so often here on the air. Yes. Amen. Yeah, I'm in agreement. All right. So you can share Donna@kkla.com, or you can always call the Morning Rush listener line, and I'll be sharing some of your tributes as we head into Father's Day and on Father's Day as well. 818-662-3787. 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
2: 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Amen. I'm Donna Rush with SoCal's Morning Rush. 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
18: There's a moment that many of us have quietly dreamed about. The day the tables finally turn. The day the person who hurt you, overlooked you, or tried to destroy you is suddenly at your mercy. What would you do in that moment? Today on Insight for Living, Chuck Swindoll examines the people who had every legal right to unleash everything they'd stored up for months. What they chose to do instead will challenge you, convict you, and ultimately set you free. From his study of Esther, Chuck titled today's message, The Limitations of Retaliation.
21: I want to ask you several questions, and I think without exception, all of us will have the same answer. You'll see what I mean. Have you ever lost your temper? Ever been so busy that your prayer life got squeezed out of your daily schedule? Ever worried so much that you became ill at ease down inside? Ever eaten too much so that you put on weight? Ever find thoughts of envy and anger and materialism and lust come back, even though you tell the Lord, this is going to be the last time you'll have to come to Him with these things? How about this one? Ever said too much and then had to go back and try to make it right, even apologize, only to say too much again a little later on? All of these things could fall under the category of yielding to the temptation to go too far. There isn't a person who can honestly answer those questions any other way but yes. Every one of us has gotten too angry and allowed our tempers to take over, only to regret it. Every one of us has allowed our schedules to get so overloaded that we, looking back over the week, admit to ourselves, if we're that honest, we've hardly stopped to pray, even once. Every one of us has eaten too much, even when we sat down at the table and swore we wouldn't do it. If we drank like we ate, every one of us would be alcoholics. And while we're on the subject, who hasn't fought and refought and fought yet again the old battle with lust or greed or materialism or anger or envy? Everyone has said more than we wish we would have said, would have liked to have cut our tongues out. Even though we apologize, we do that yet again, and we do it yet again, and yet again. I could go on. It may not fit everyone, but there are other areas where we go too far. I know some who go too far in their fitness fad. Too far, too much, too often, too extreme. Some who go too far spending money, out of control, go too far in getting into debt, too far with perfectionism, too far with work. We've even coined the word workaholic because of it. The list is virtually endless. This syndrome is described beautifully in Scripture in one verse, Romans 7:19. If you happen to have a copy of the Scriptures, locate the 7th chapter of Romans. Romans 7, look at verse 19, just the one verse. Listen to this eloquent admission, and every one of us could cry back to Paul, amen, that's me. I've been there. I live there. For the good that I wish, I do not do, but I practice the very evil that I do not wish. The Living Bible renders it, when I want to do good, I don't. And when I try not to do wrong, I do it anyway. And the Phillips paraphrase, I don't accomplish the good I set out to do, and the evil I don't really want to do, I find I'm always doing it. We are an out-of-control people living in an out-of-control society. I've just begun to read The 100-Yard Lie, which is the story of corruption of college football and what we can do to stop it, by Rick Thielander. Rick played good ball for Northwestern University, made All Big Ten, was a draft choice for the Kansas City Chiefs, and the lead sports writer for college ball for Sports Illustrated. The book caught my eye. Before I was more than 17 pages into it, I came across this. I had material all over my office in Chicago, piles of information, books, clippings, quotes, scrawlings, jotted insights of varying perceptiveness and naivete, statistics, brochures, studies, charts, letters, and notes that I'd been collecting for years. Poems,

love, joy, peace. Normally at this point we say, and so forth. Let's don't do that. Love, joy, peace, patience, kindness, goodness, fruit of faithfulness, gentleness. Now the answer. Self-control. Self-control. Against such things there is no law. One authority has described self-control as follows. Self-control is managing our attitudes, feelings, and actions so they serve our long-term best interests and those of others. Self-control comes to people who learn discipline and social skills. It increases in those who accept God's grace in their lives and who seek to know and apply divine truth in a disciplined manner. The best synonym is discipline. If I interpret this correctly, I find the Spirit of God, if I may use the words, rolling up his sleeves, willing to go to the wall with us, to assist us in self-discipline. Interesting Greek word comes from a combination of two words put together, strength in, power in, inner strength. Inner strength, one who has power and gains mastery over his or her desires or appetites, particularly sensual appetites, passionate appetites. Remember that one. Self-control frees us from slavery. Self-control stops habits. It checks us. It halts us. A car, no matter how beautiful, attractive, or expensive, if it lacks brakes, is a dangerous thing on the highway. A car without brakes is a life without control. It goes too far, and it brings damage and terribly tragic hurts to other people. The fruit of the Spirit is self-control. I have deliberately stayed away from one area until this moment because it ties in so well with our study in the ancient scroll of Esther. And it has to do with this matter of retaliation. Before you turn back to the book of Esther, Webster helps us understand retaliation. It's defined to repay in kind, to return like for like, to get revenge. Let me repeat that. To repay in kind, to return like for like, to get revenge. We have the colloquialism to get even, to get back. I was just a boy when the Second World War ground to a halt. Just a preteen. But I remember learning a lesson in character from Douglas MacArthur, now dead. I remember that he requested from the president the privilege of staying in the land of Japan to help bring back their dignity and assist them in putting their country back on its feet. We had virtually leveled the main cities of Japan. I was in Tokyo 13 years after the war had ended, expecting to find still some of the remains. I found nothing of damage. It was phenomenal. There was something in the heart of Douglas MacArthur that was so grand, so great-hearted, when the surrender was signed, he stepped back into the place of devastation and helped them roll up their sleeves, keep their dignity, and get back on their feet. Did he ever? They're about to own us, aren't they? I mean, he said they need a government that works. They need their dignity. They need hope. They need to go on. That's the opposite of retaliation. One without that spirit would say, grind their face into the mud. Keep them from ever becoming a nation again. They will pay.

0: for Pearl Harbor. Illustrated so beautifully again in the life of Corrie ten Boom, who lost her beloved sister Betsy in a death camp and could never forget the face of that godless guard that made life so miserable for her and for her family. And she stood to speak one day of the love and grace of Christ, and she looked to her side and saw, now free, the guard. And as only that beloved woman could do, she described the enormity of feelings that floated up into her heart and into her mind. And she found herself preoccupied, wrestling as she spoke with rage. And finally, by the time she had finished, she had come to terms with that tendency to retaliate. And she spoke to the guard of the Lord Jesus Christ. Perhaps the greatest story would be Joseph, and he takes chapters of Genesis to tell us. His brothers sold him into slavery. They hated him. They made life miserable for him. They wouldn't have cared if he had died and fully expected him to have done so. He wound up prime minister of the land that had food when famine struck every other place. And he looked down on his brothers when they arrived, not knowing that it was indeed the brother who was the prime minister. These men came with their shopping carts, hoping to get food. And when they discovered it was Joseph, they fully expected death. But Joseph said, "You meant it unto me for evil. God meant it unto me for good." He not only filled their lives with food, he invited his dad, his brothers, their families to come and live in the land of Egypt and to be neighbors, and gave them the choice land of Goshen, which they occupied for over 400 years. Self-control. In the book of Esther, chapter 8, we will read of a people who had been freed. These Jews, as we have discovered, who lived in the ancient land of Persia, had been living under the sword of Damocles for months. The death knell was ever closer with the turning of every page of the calendar. Every day, no doubt, as time reached toward the end, they began to get the sneers and the cynicism and the remarks and the mistreatment and the anti-Semitism that came from Haman, their leader, as these Gentiles licked their chops, looking forward to putting an end to the Jews. It was an extermination plot of the worst kind, even written into the law of the Medes and the Persians. They lived under the threat and the horror of the day they would die. I am sure family spoke of how they would go through it. Who would die first? How they would live beyond it by the grace of their Jehovah God. One day the tables turned. The power shifted from the king to the queen. Haman was killed, the anti-Semitic ruler, and Mordecai was given the place of prime minister. The edict that had been written against them was now written for them. Listen to the words, verse 11, chapter 8. In them the king granted the Jews who were in each and every city the right. Get this. It's like giving concentration camp prisoners rights. It's cutting the barbed wires. It's feeding them rather than the guards. Look at it. He gave them the right to assemble, to defend their lives, to destroy, to kill, to annihilate the entire army of any people or province which might attack them, including children and women, and to plunder their spoil. I call that an unlimited edict. You have the rights. You are free. Over the years, remember now, there has been the build-up, the determination, the strengthening of inner character. We'll stand and we'll die if necessary. And then, of course, the emotions, the frustrations of not being able to get back to defend themselves. The entire land was turned against them until this edict. And now they're free to retaliate. Did you hear it? To annihilate, including children and women, and to plunder the spoil. Leave them devastated. Verse 13. A copy of the edict to be issued as law in each and every province was published to all the peoples so that the Jews should be ready for this day to avenge themselves. Note the word. I've underlined it in my Bible. To avenge themselves on their enemies. They had watched the heart of the king change. They had watched the power in the palace change. They had watched the personnel change. They had read of the edict changing. This was their moment. Someone has said the most dangerous human being on earth is a prisoner who gets a hold of a weapon. This is my chance. And we have seen and read of accounts where that kind of retaliation, when the frustration is vented, the brutality that comes from the human heart. I'm intrigued by the words, avenge themselves. Track with me for a moment. The English words avenge and vengeance come to us through the French. And both of us got it from the Latin, vindicare, which interestingly is the same root as vindicate. It is actually a Latin word. Isn't that curious? Vengeance, which is passion out of control based on hatred, and vindicate, which is what God claims to do when defending his people, are from the same root. Vindicare. They carry contrary messages. In order for there to be some kind of stoppage of vengeance, self-control must be applied. I'm prepared to say today that that is exactly what we read in Esther chapter 9, in spite of what you may have read or heard from other books or teachers. As a matter of fact, I frequently read the word bloodbath. And I hear the word bloodbath. As people speak of the last part of Esther, it sounds like rage out of control. It sounds like revenge gone to seed. All these thousands of people killed, and it is almost as if the Jews at will picked them off from their windows of their homes with delight. No. I want you to remember they were free to kill everyone, women and children, as well as take the spoils of the vengeance to themselves. One of my volumes that has helped me in the study of Esther writes this: though in the book of Esther the tables had been turned on those who would have killed the Jews had behind them all the theological conditioning provided by their scriptures. And their understanding of permission to avenge themselves would have been adjusted accordingly. Instead of having to endure slaughter without any means of self-defense, the new legislation permitted them to fight for one day against those who attacked them and to kill them.
1: Chuck Swindoll has given us a vivid illustration today. 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So when the time came, restraint won the day. The same word of God that shaped them generations ago shapes us today. And Insight for Living has prepared a special bundle of Bible study tools that will help you explore this extraordinary story. 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
0: I came across a quote not long ago that I haven't been able to shake. It was from a man named John Allen, a Salvation Army saint who was near the end of his life. John made this shocking statement: "I deserve to be damned. I deserve to be in hell, but God interfered." That last part is worth repeating. God interfered. Wow. I love that more than I can say, because that's the story of the cross. We were running hard in the wrong direction, and God stepped in. He didn't send a memo. He didn't offer a suggestion. He hung on a cross and bled and died and rose again. That's not a metaphor. That's history. And that interference has changed every life that's ever truly reckoned with it. Here's what keeps me up at night. Millions of people are still running the wrong direction, and they don't know it. They're busy. They're sincere. Some of them are sitting in church every Sunday, but they've never had a real, personal, life-altering encounter with the cross we proclaim. That's the whole reason Insight for Living exists. And here's what I want you to understand as we approach June 30th. 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You are the one who sends it. Your generosity is your ministry. Someone, somewhere, is about to have their own God-interfered moment. The cross is going to reorient their entire life. Your gift makes that possible. Please don't wait. Give today, and give knowing that what you're investing in is genuinely, permanently, eternally important.
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2: 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I'm Donna Rush with SoCal's Morning Rush. Well, today is our opportunity to have our voice heard on who runs everything from our school boards to our counties to our state. Today is primary election day, so I hope that you have turned in your ballots, either mailed them in, taken them to a drop-off box, or going to go stand in line today. Turn it in person or vote in person on this day. This is it. This is your final day to do that. So I so hope that you have done that. And if you need any help on anything, we have a voter's guide at kkla.com. If you need a little guidance on some of those offices that maybe you're not as much familiar with, you can head to kkla.com. And at the very top, click on the KKLA Voter Guide. Now, this guide was put together by Jennifer Horn. She is the host of the morning show on our sister station, AM 870, The Answer. And in fact, if you went to Breakfast with Donna last Friday, you met her because AM 870 had breakfast with Jen there with us at the same time. So she was there. She is so well-versed on all of the candidates and all of the issues. So check that out at KKLA.com and be sure to vote today. Amen. And I got my notification from the Secretary of State that my vote has been received and counted. Yay. I was glad to get that notification yesterday. It's so nice how they email you or text you and let you know those things once you mail it in. Well, our weather for today, it's a perfect day just to get on out. We will have upper 70s today in L.A. and O.C. metro areas, starting out with clouds and then nice sunshine in the afternoons. A little warmer in the valleys in the IE. We're looking at upper 80s for highs. Got a little bit of cloud cover there as well, but the nice sunny skies the rest of the day. And at the beaches, low 70s at the beaches. Got those morning clouds there, but the nice afternoon sunshine. So you can get out and vote if you have not done so already. Coming up next here on SoCal's Morning Rush, it's Focus on the Family with Jim Daly.
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13: Would like this to have a family.
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13: 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I don't really care.
11: Well, listen to the heart of that little 9-year-old boy. His name is Jordan, and that's the cry of every person's heart. 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Today on Focus on the Family with Jim Daly, our guest will share ideas to help hurting children who are longing for a place to call home. I'm John Fuller.
14: John, because of some good people, that little boy, Jordan, did get adopted into a family out of foster care. Tens of thousands of people responded after that news clip went viral, and that says a lot about the heart of people. Mm-hmm. But think of how many thousands of children are still waiting for their forever family. And that's heartbreaking. I can remember being that little boy and, you know, not having a mom and dad in my life, hoping that maybe I could be adopted. I just didn't know. I had older brothers and sisters at the time. My football coach asked me if I wanted to live with them and offered to adopt me, but I thought it would hurt my brother too much, who I was then living with. You know, God has plans for every child, just like Jordan. And at Focus on the Family, we want to do our part to help hurting kids. Isaiah 1:17 says we're called to seek justice, encourage the oppressed, and defend the cause of the fatherless. Through our foster care effort called Wait No More, we're trying to help the foster care system do the best job it can do. And I'm proud of the work that we're doing here at Focus on the Family.
11: Mm-hmm. Yeah, learn how you can make a difference. 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And our guest today is a man with some terrific insights and ideas. Jason Johnson is a pastor and a director at Christian Alliance for Orphans. He and his wife Emily have been foster parents since 2012, and they have four daughters, one of whom joined them through adoption. Jason has written a book called Reframing Foster Care, Filtering Your Foster Parenting Journey Through the Lens of the Gospel. We've got copies of that here.
14: Jason, welcome to Focus on the Family.
15: Well, thank you for having me.
14: I want to call you like Super Dad, but I think your message is going to be, you know, people that love the Lord can do this.
15: Right, yeah. Just normal dad.
14: Normal dad, I like that. Let's start with your personal story. It's so compelling. When you were 9 years old yourself, you got some news that really changed your life forever. What was it?
15: Yeah, so I learned around that time in my life that my dad was, in fact, not my biological father.
14: That was the first time you'd heard that?
15: First time I had become aware of that. And, of course, he was my dad and is my dad, but he just wasn't my biological father.
14: Right.
15: And so that began to unfold a story where, as I grew older, I understood the implications of what my dad did at a particular time in my life, my mom's life, and my older sister's life.
14: Let me ask you the feeling of that, because, you know, we're talking to mostly adults. I remember, you know, being told my mom had died when I was 9 and my dad when I was 11. You know, you start thinking, well, what's going to happen? Where do I go? How do I eat? Where do I sleep? In this context, just hearing that your dad was not your biological father, what were those 9-year-old feelings like for you?
15: You know, there was a little bit of, well, why, you know, why has this been necessary, right? Where is my biological father? What's the story there? But also gratitude that this man would step into our story.
14: You know, it's interesting, too, how these childhood experiences begin to shape your adult decision-making.
15: Yeah.
14: And so you had that idea about adoption. Describe how you and your wife begin to talk about that and what motivated you to adopt your daughter?
15: Yeah, that's a great question. So my wife and I had the conversation that I think a lot of people have, even pre-marriage, right? As you're suspecting, I think this is headed towards marriage, and I suspected that actually the moment I met her, so that's a different story.
11: Yeah.
15: But I believe even before we were married, we were having conversations about one day we want to adopt. And so it was kind of the one-day conversation that I think a lot of couples have, kind of the private, personal conversation of maybe one day when this is something we'll do.
11: Yeah.
15: Yeah.
14: And you did that. In fact, you point to a parallel, and I've used this before as well, between what Jesus did for us and what adoption does for a child. And, you know, for every believer, make this connection. Go ahead.
15: Yeah. So, you know, I think ultimately our motivation as believers in all of life is we do what we do because of what Jesus has done for us. And that translates into every aspect of our life, in particular, stepping into the lives of vulnerable children and families. And when I think back on what Jesus has done for us, he steps into our story and he changes our story, past, present, and future. All of it becomes new. Our past no longer defines us. Our present reality is new and shifted, full of security. Our future trajectories are full of hope. And on a similar level, we step into the stories of families and children, and we say, it doesn't always have to be like this. And you can live today with a security of knowing you are fully loved. And you can live today also with a hope for what the future can look like in every aspect of our story together.
14: Yeah.
15: And that changes.
14: You know, and we're all working in this area to help improve the lives of these children. And I mentioned Dr. Sharon Ford. She worked here in the state of Colorado. Mm-hmm. And thankfully, she's come on staff here at Focus to lead the Wait No More program. We started by just purely encouraging Christians to get involved and to adopt. She's now kind of broadened that, I think, rightfully, to encourage families to not only consider adoption, but also wraparound care, to simply become foster parents, because the foster system is so overwhelmed right now. And typically always is, you know, they just need more resources. The point of that, and I would like you to speak into this, is adoption isn't the only goal. I mean, it's a good goal, right, but there are other options, and you even mentioned this in your book, that adoption isn't always the goal for foster care.
15: Right.
14: What is the goal?
15: Yeah, yeah. That's a big question.
14: Yeah, it is.
15: With a big answer. I think the goal is that every believer is empowered with a sense of calling and direction as to what their something might be. So we often say this, we're not all called to do the same thing, but we're all capable of doing something. Everyone can do something. And we see that reflected in theology, the body of Christ, where Paul says, we are like ears and eyes and hands and feet, and we all have different functions, but for the same purpose. And so as we translate that into the activity of the church, in terms of caring for kids and families, we find not everyone will open their home to children. But that doesn't mean there's not significant places for other parts of the body to find their something and to get creative in that.
16: Yeah. Do you think it's a good starting point to at least take a step of faith and start praying about what God might have for us in this
15: Absolutely.
16: Area?
15: Absolutely. To begin to pray, God, what's my something? And to ask for clarity on that and to be open-minded with that, you know, because it could be that my something might be we begin to take steps towards opening our home to children. It could also be, you know what, the Lord has blessed me with a business. And maybe I get creative and I find ways to use my business, my restaurant, or my repair shop, or my counseling center. How can I use my something for the good of the whole?
16: Yeah. And Jim, as you know, for Dina and me, we started praying and we thought it was going to be holding babies. It turned into something more. It turned into adoption for us. And the Lord's been in all of that, as hard as some of it's been. Our guest on Focus on the Family is Jason Johnson, and he's written this great book, Reframing Foster Care, Filtering Your Foster Parenting Journey Through the Lens of the Gospel. And we'll encourage you to get your copy at focusonthefamily.com/broadcast.
14: Jason, this next question is really to prompt people to think. When you look at the foster system situation, and we have about 400,000 kids total in the system, that number fluctuates a little bit, but around 400,000, 420,000. And within that group, you have about 100,000, 110,000 children where the courts have terminated the parental rights. So they're wards of the state. I mean, the state really is their mom and dad, unfortunately. And they're probably in a temporary foster situation until they get a permanent placement and hopefully get adopted. Thinking of those numbers on the 40,000 foot view, I think we have 360,000 churches, and these are 110,000 children that need a place. That is troubling that we in the Christian community cannot do more. I'd love to see a New York Times headline that says Christian Church wipes out waiting foster adoption list.
15: Yeah.
14: Wouldn't that be awesome?
15: It would be.
14: And so in that context, now bring it down to the 1 foot level, you and your wife deciding to do this. Speak to that couple that's listening right now that might be interested, but they don't know how to start. Is it the right thing to do? We already have children. Can we do it?
15: Yeah. So there's a number of things I would say to them. The first would be, you know, there's never a perfect time to do this. And so if you're waiting for the perfect time, you'll likely never do anything.
14: There's always going to be an excuse not to.
15: So here's what we say is, I think what God is inviting us to do is to find opportunities to say yes, despite all the reasons we can come up with to say no. And there's a lot. Now, that doesn't mean that we push aside good judgment and wisdom. It doesn't mean that we say, you know what, our family's in turmoil, we're in financial crisis, and our marriage is struggling. We should probably open our home up and do something hard. No, no. We want to be wise and diligent. But we also want to be realistic and understand, I'm very, very good at finding reasons to say no. And it changes our prayers in a lot of ways. I think we spend a lot of time asking God for clarity when he's been clear. And instead of asking for clarity, maybe we spend more time praying for courage.
14: One of the big reasons people don't foster is because they're afraid of having to make this attachment with these kids. Yeah. And then we're talking about the other 300,000 kids where they just need temporary placement till their family can get their acts together, etc. Right. And then the kids are going to return to their biological parent or parents. But that is an excuse that people will use, and it's not a, you know, that's a fair thing. You have these kids for maybe 6 months, a year, who knows, and you bond, and then they're going to be ripped away from you. How do you respond to that caution?
15: Yeah, so I'm glad you brought that up. It is likely the number one reason that people won't foster, is that fear acts as a deterrent. We hear it all the time. And so I like to legitimize it. It's real. It's what we don't say to people is, you know, if you really love Jesus, you wouldn't be concerned about that at all. No, it's real and it's raw, and we've experienced it ourselves. But it also requires a reframing, which is why we named the book the way that we did, the reframing the way that we think about things. And so we can't let the fear of loving a child that might leave deter us. Instead, let's let the fear of a child never knowing our love drive us. So it's just a reframing. It also maybe comes from a slightly flawed understanding of what the purpose of foster care is. You know, foster care is less about getting a child for your family, and it's more about giving your family for a child and embracing the implications that come with that.
14: Yeah.
15: And some of those implications are hard, and they require great sacrifice. And if the goal is reconciliation and renewal in their families and with their moms and dads, then it will likely mean that we grow close and we attach, and then we have to say goodbye. But we have given our family to this child for their renewal, and we got to participate in that with them. It doesn't make the goodbyes easier. It just gives purpose and meaning to the goodbyes. It was not in vain, right? We also say this, you know, if you're afraid of getting too attached, and you're using that as an excuse
14: not to attach,
15: right. Then perhaps it's better understood in this context. The fact that you know you will get attached doesn't disqualify you from becoming a foster parent. It might be one of the things which qualifies you the most.
14: Yeah.
15: Because that's exactly what these kids need.
14: It's so true. Yeah. Jason, this next objection, we lived this one, so I'm going to speak from that personal experience we had when our boys were younger, probably 9 and 11. We did have two boys that were 8 and 9. So it was a bundle of close little boys. I mean, and it was tough. It was really rough. I think they're with us for 6-7 months. And it really had an impact on one of my sons in a very negative way. Later, we did have a long-term placement with two much younger children, 4 and 2, when my boys were 15 and 13. That worked beautifully. I mean, they really took them on as, you know, siblings, and they loved on those kids. There wasn't competition. There wasn't as much fighting about things. But speak to that as well, because that can be an objection. You know, my kids are that young age. I don't want to put them in an environment that's going to be harmful. Those are really legitimate. I'm telling you, because we lived it. And if I look back on it, I would have waited for my kids to be a little older and had the experience that we had with the second set of long-term placement children that we had.
15: Yeah, so our encouragement to families, and that was my number one hesitation as well. Our girls were 6, 4, and 2 at the time. And questions of, is it an injustice to them and the time that they're due from us and the attention that they are due from us? Would it be taking that away from them? And I'll never forget sitting in an orientation class at a local agency in Houston. And the instructor comes in, and even before she gets into the orientation, she starts sharing. You could tell she had a tough week, as most agency caseworkers do. And she begins to share a story of a little girl's file who came across her desk that week. And the little girl happened to be around the age of one of my little girls. And some of the things that she was sharing about what this little girl experienced that week were horrific, as you can imagine.
17: Yeah.
15: And I found myself sitting there, using the age of my daughters as an excuse as to why it wasn't the right time. And then listening to the story of this little girl, getting angry inside and feeling this sense of righteous anger. Why wasn't anyone there to protect this little girl? I would give my life to protect my little girls from. And then, you know, God's up there kind of going, ah, is it connecting now, Jason? Right?
17: Right.
15: And so here's my point in that is God took the very thing that I was using as my excuse, the age of my kids, and turned it into actually the very thing which began to compel me the most.
17: Mm-hmm.
15: I want someone to be there for these kids just like I know I would be there for mine. Now, there's no script for this. There's no prescription for this, right? Everyone's family is different and unique, and their own kids and their temperament and their needs is all different. And so my encouragement to families is, yes, be very in tune with the effects that it will have on children that are already in your home. And also understand that we have found foster care has given our daughters a gift that we as mom and dad likely would have never been able to give them on our own.
17: Mm.
15: It has opened their world up to a perspective.
17: Without a doubt.
15: Without a doubt. They've seen another side of things that I don't know they would have seen if it was just us.
17: Yeah.
15: Has that always been easy? No. Have there been police officers at our home late at night? Yes. Have they seen things that maybe we would have normally gone to great lengths to, you know, insulate them from? Yeah. Do we believe it has made them stronger and more grounded? I do think so. Not because it's been easy, but because it's been difficult. And so I have found through our journey, maybe my job, in my case with four girls, isn't so much to raise safe girls as much as it is to raise strong girls.
17: Mm. That's beautiful.
15: Yeah.
17: That is really, really beautiful. You have a story I want to get to, which is the handprint story.
15: Yeah.
17: So set that up, and how profound was that for your family?
15: Yeah, you know, it ties right into that where the effects, you know, initially being concerned about the effects it would have on our girls opening our home to this, and would it deprive them? Would it take away from them? But we began to see early on some fruits of this in their own minds and their own hearts.
17: Right.
15: So maybe we'd walk in and they've pulled all their baby dolls and the paraphernalia out into the living room. And we say, what are you doing? And they're saying, we're taking care of babies that don't have mommies and daddies, right?
17: Right.
15: Or when we were building a new home and we did the typical put your hands in the cement of the driveway before it dries, right?
17: Right.
15: And there were all six of us there. And one of our little girls, I can't recall who, became highly concerned about when the cement dries, how are we going to get any new future sisters handprints into
17: Beautiful.
15: The hard cement, right? And I assured them, you know, we could like cut out a square and repatch it. But again, it was just one of those little pieces, little glimmers of this has planted something in their hearts and in their minds, and we see little evidences of that, which are encouraging.
17: Mm-hmm. Jason, that's such a beautiful portrait. Let me end with this question, though. You say you struggled with wanting to fix each child that came into your home. I need to ask this question because that's where I would be. You know, what do we got to do to fix? And we're fixers, right?
15: Yeah, that's right.
17: What's the problem? And we'll give you a solution.
15: Right.
17: How did you let go of that, and what did you learn in that process?
15: Yeah, this has probably been the biggest learning curve for me because, like you said, I'm a fixer. And I think a lot of people that get involved in this, they have a vision for what can be.
17: Right.
15: And so we want to get involved in this because we know what can be. And the question then becomes, what happens when what can be and should be doesn't become?
17: Mm-hmm.
15: Or more slowly materializes. And so a couple of points, just real quick for me, is these feelings of inadequacy, Like, I don't have what it takes to do this. And I think that deters a lot of people as well. They see the problem and they see the need and they immediately think, I don't have what it takes to do that. That's for special people, spiritually gifted. Elite people, gifted people. That's definitely not me. I don't have what it takes. And so point number one for me has been this, embracing the gift of not having what it takes. Okay. I don't find anywhere in Scripture where God calls someone to do something with the expectation that they're going to have everything that it takes to do it. As a matter of fact, I see quite the opposite. So the story of the feeding of the 5,000 has been especially important for me. And most of us are familiar with it, but the disciples recognize an overwhelming need that they can't meet.
17: They're down to the fix-it mode.
15: There's thousands of people here that they need to eat, and so our only solution is we need to send them away. And then Jesus, in typical Jesus fashion, rather than saying, you're right, guys, he turns it back around on them. How frustrating would that be sometimes? Like, seriously, Jesus, again? He says, how about you give them something to eat? And immediately they look at what they have. We don't have what it takes. And so they somehow commandeer bread and fish from a little boy. We don't know exactly how that happened, but they stole it or borrowed it or bought it. We don't know.
17: Let's be on the high side. They bought it.
15: They bought it. They bought it in a very ethical way. And they bring it back to Jesus and say, this is all we can come up with. We don't have what it takes to do what you're asking us to do. Jesus does not turn around and say, ah, guys, you're right. I'm so sorry to have put you in that position to make you feel inadequate. Yeah. Let's just send them away. You were right the first time. No, I think Jesus purposefully, lovingly put them in that position, knowing full well, you don't have what it takes to do what I'm asking you to do. Mm. And then he essentially says, just give me what you got, your few pieces of bread and fish, and watch what I can do with it. Mm. I can multiply it to the point of abundance where there's more than enough. And so that kind of leads into my final thing, which has been the umbrella over our journey for the last 8 years. And it's redefining what success is for us in the kingdom of God. You know, in the world, success is defined by things we can measure, accolades and ladders and bank accounts and power and position and all of these things. It's quantitative, right? And in the economy of God, we see it completely flipped upside down in a lot of ways. And I've gone to Hebrews 11 quite often. The first couple thirds of Hebrews 11 is all about people who, by faith, saw the walls of Jericho fall, the Red Sea split, kingdoms conquered, the dead raised to life. And we all say, yes, that's the victorious faith that I want. I want for my faith to produce great victories like that. And it will prove that I've been successful in my faith, yeah. Right? I've been a successful Christian, okay? And then the last third or so of Hebrews 11 takes a pretty significant turn. And it starts to say that others by faith were sawn in half. They were left destitute in caves and holes in the ground. They were stoned to death. And we go, whoa, whoa, whoa, whoa. I don't want to read. I want the sermon that talks about the first part of Hebrews 11, not being sawn in half and stoned to death. And then the end of Hebrews 11 says this. It says, all of them were commended for their faith.
17: Interesting, yeah.
15: So here's what I find. And here's what's been especially powerful for us on this journey, is that God is far more concerned with our willingness to be faithful than he is concerned with our ability to produce a certain set of outcomes through our faithfulness. Sometimes faithfulness on this journey will feel like the walls of Jericho are falling, the Red Sea is splitting, we're seeing great breakthrough, great healing, great connection happening with these children and these families. And sometimes faith is going to feel like we're being stoned to death and sawn in half and left in caves and holes destitute. Yeah. And in all of that, God says, well done, well done. Our journey has been one where we've seen the walls of Jericho fall in some cases. And it's also been one where we felt like we have been stoned to death. Mm. And I can't put my head down on the pillow without holding fast to the truth that God is in the business of producing outcomes. All that he asks of me is to be faithful, to give him what I got, and watch what he can do with it. It doesn't mean that we don't fight hard. It doesn't mean that we don't advocate hard. It doesn't mean that we don't push. But it does mean that we rest in the fact that only God can do what only God can do. And only I can do what I can do. And what he asks of me is to be faithful. and to trust him.
17: Well, Jason, you and your wife, Emily, and your family have done such a wonderful job. Well done.
14: And this is a wonderful book, Reframing Foster Care. If you're considering helping in the foster care effort, there's great information in this resource for you. For a gift of any amount, we'll get a copy to you as our thank you for supporting the ministry. And then let me invite you to become part of our Suitcase Bundle program. You might scratch your head and say, what is that? Most foster kids, when they're moved by the Department of Family Services or the police, they usually show up to the foster home with a hefty bag, a trash bag of their clothes. It's such a poor... I did that when I was nine. That's what I had. I had a box of clothes and a hefty bag of clothes to take to the foster family. I mean, what we saw there is we can give these children some dignity by providing a suitcase bundle. That is a suitcase, a teddy bear, and a Bible, and a handwritten note by a volunteer or a staff member here at Focus of churches that help us put these bundles together. Imagine getting a handwritten note. We haven't met, but we care about you. More importantly, God cares about you. We hope you enjoy this. I mean, what a thing to say to a child. And we've distributed 51,000 so far. Let's do 100,000 more. Join us today to provide more of these kits for these kids.
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17: Jason, again, thank you for everything you and Emily have done, and thank you for being with us today.
15: Yeah, well, it's been a pleasure. Thank you.
16: And on behalf of the entire team, thanks for joining us today for Focus on the Family with Jim Daly. I'm John Fuller, inviting you back as we once more help you and your family thrive in Christ.

0: Focus on the Family with Jim Daly was sponsored by Focus on the Family and was pre-recorded. 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

0: Some people think that all religions basically worship the same God. We just have different names for him. As a result, they assume that everyone has access to heaven. But is that true? Today on Truth for Life, Alistair Begg looks at what Jesus had to say.
1: Our scripture reading is from John chapter 10, and reading from verse 7 to verse 18, and then from 27 to 29. So Jesus again said to them, "Truly, truly, I say to you, I am the door of the sheep. All who came before me are thieves and robbers, but the sheep did not listen to them. I am the door. If anyone enters by me, he will be saved and will go in and out and find pasture. The thief comes only to steal and kill and destroy. I came that they may have life and have it abundantly. I am the good shepherd. The good shepherd lays down his life for the sheep. He who is a hired hand and not a shepherd, who does not own the sheep, sees the wolf coming and leaves the sheep and flees, and the wolf snatches them and scatters them. He flees because he is a hired hand and cares nothing for the sheep. I am the good shepherd. I know my own, and my own know me. Just as the Father knows me, and I know the Father, and I lay down my life for the sheep. And I have other sheep that are not of this fold. I must bring them also, and they will listen to my voice. So there will be one flock, one shepherd. For this reason the Father loves me, because I lay down my life that I may take it up again. No one takes it from me, but I lay it down of my own accord. I have authority to lay it down, and I have authority to take it up again. This charge I have received from my Father." In verse 27, "My sheep hear my voice, and I know them, and they follow me. I give them eternal life, and they will never perish, and no one will snatch them out of my hand. My Father, who has given them to me, is greater than all, and no one is able to snatch them out of the Father's hand. I and the Father are one." Oh God, how gracious and good you are to speak to us in the world by means of our conscience, in your Son, the Lord Jesus, in our Bibles, which now are open before us. And it is for your voice that we long. It is your voice we want to hear. We want to be able to say, "I heard the voice of Jesus say." And so come by the Holy Spirit, we pray, and help us as we speak, as we listen, in order that we might understand and believe and love and trust in you. And we ask it in your name. Amen. Well, let's take our Bibles, as I say, and we begin at the 7th verse as we continue, if you're visiting with us, our studies in the truly, truly statements that are recorded for us by John in his Gospel. Last time, we ended in verse 6 by noting the fact that we're told that the figure of speech that Jesus had used in describing the flock and the shepherd and the fold in the first 5 verses was not understood by those who were listening to him. We said when we began chapter 10 that although there is a chapter break in our Bibles, that would not have been present in the original, and we assume that in many cases a number of people have been present in this kind of dialogue ever since Jesus had made his great statement, "I am the light of the world, and whoever follows me will not walk in darkness." And in the course of that, these listeners to the words of Jesus are failing to understand what it is that he's saying. And at the end of chapter 9, if your Bible is open there, you remember that the man has been healed from his blindness, and this picture of blindness, spiritual blindness, is to the fore. And these Pharisees can see something, but they think they can see more. They can see, and they say, "If are we also blind?" And the fact of the matter is that, yes, they actually are. And there are none so blind as those who will not see. And in verse 26, which we didn't read, Jesus explains to them, the reason you do not believe is because you are not among my sheep. It is those sheep who are his own, who hear his voice, who understand his voice, who listen to his voice, and so on. Now, having introduced the picture in the first five verses of the sheepfold and the shepherd, he now goes on to address it again to provide, if you like, a fuller explanation. But don't assume that what he's actually doing is picking up these first five verses and dissecting them and making application to them. Rather, he's picking up on these metaphors which he has already introduced and applying them as he sees fit. For example, at one point in the first five verses, he goes in before them, he goes out before them, and later on here, the sheep are going in and they're going out and so on. After I studied this for a while, I said there are just three points that we need to understand. There is one door, there is one shepherd, and there is one flock. And we'll look at them in turn. First of all, in verses 7 to 10, there is one door, one door. Jesus said to them, I tell you truly, truly, I am the door of the sheep. Now, that metaphor of a door occurs elsewhere in the New Testament.

in which Jesus actually makes reference to himself in this way. I am, he says, the door. Now, I wouldn't want an answer to this. This is rhetorical, but I wonder, does anyone remember what our first truly, truly was? Again, please don't embarrass me by trying to answer. But it was back in the 51st verse of chapter 1, where when we looked at that and Jesus said, truly, truly, I say to you, you will see heaven opened and the angels of God ascending and descending on the Son of Man. And as we struggled our way through that, we said, at least we understand this. Jesus is making it clear that he is the ladder that reaches from earth to heaven and from heaven to earth. So right at the very first, truly, truly, he is the ladder that gives to us the point of entry. By the time we get to chapter 14, if we ever do, we know chapter 14, 6, Jesus says, I am the way and the truth and the life, and here he is, the door. He actually has already said to Nicodemus, not using the terminology, but making the same point, unless a man is born again, he will never enter the kingdom of heaven. And what Jesus is making clear is what John makes clear through his whole gospel. And that is that all of this has been recorded so that men and women might understand that Jesus is the Christ, that he is the Messiah, and that by believing on him, they will have life in his name. And the short and important point is simply this. Jesus is the only door to God. Jesus is the only door to God. Notice what he says in verse 8. All who came before me are thieves and robbers, but the sheep did not listen to them. The commentators spend volumes on trying to make sure we understand those to whom he is referring in terms of thieves and robbers. Clearly, he's not talking about Moses. He's not talking about the prophets who were the good prophets. In fact, you will notice he says, all whoever came before me are thieves and robbers. Present tense. All who have come, and they've come, and they were still coming in Jesus' day. There were all kinds of false prophets roaming around as Jesus was there. All who have come professing to be teachers, those claiming honor for themselves, those who are false prophets, the Pharisees who've done a terrible job of caring for the sheep, all of them, however they present themselves, says Jesus, are thieves and robbers. Now, it is important that we recognize too that Jesus is speaking, as it were, to the shepherds of Israel. And it is important that they have to enter through Jesus. They have to enter through Jesus. If men are to bring other men into God's fold, they must first enter it themselves. I am the door. By me, if anyone enters in, only by me. Richard Baxter, the Puritan pastor from Kidderminster, many, many years ago, in speaking to the Anglican clergy of his day, chided them, warned them, he said, because some of you, as shepherds, offer the bread of life to men and women, yet you have never yourselves entered in to the provision that God has made by means of his bread. In other words, you're offering to them something that you have never tasted yourself. Now, we are not to be surprised by this, the reality of unconverted pastors, unconverted ministers, unconverted professors of religion and of Bible, who have never actually themselves entered through the door. Now, notice what he goes on to say. The sheep did not listen to them. The people who came before, who were thieves and robbers, attracted all kinds of people, but the sheep did not listen to them, because the sheep do not listen to the voices of the stranger. I wonder if you ever consider this as an indication that you are actually in Christ, that one of the indications that you or I rest sufficiently in who Jesus is and what he has done, one of the evidences to that end is what we do not listen to.

0: or to whom we do not listen. That there are all kinds of voices calling in all kinds of directions, offering all kinds of fixes and so on. And we recognize that there may be good, bad, and ugly in it, but at the very heart of it all, we listen for the voice of the shepherd. The sheep given by the Father to the Son, whom we met in John chapter 6, have spiritual discernment. Discernment is one of the evidence that, again, that a person has become a Christian. That it changes the way they view things. Things they once listened to, things they once believed in, they no longer believe in it. It is not simply that they have had a realteration of the framework in their heads. Once they were blind and believed they saw everything, they listened to these voices. They were foolish, lost in a multitude of people saying, come this way, come that way, you can go the other way. But now they don't. And it's even a surprise to them. How is it that I have this understanding? Look there, we're back in verse 5. A stranger they won't follow, but they will flee from him, for they know not the voice of strangers. So Jesus repeats it. Verse 9, I am the door. By me, if anyone enters, by me, notice, by me, and only by me. You remember in the silver chair where Jill is having that conversation with Aslan about whether she can come to Aslan and get a drink, because Aslan seems so scary to her in the vastness and power and majesty of his might and of his mane. And I won't rehearse the story, but you remember how it ends, where eventually she says, well, you know, it is so scary that I daren't come and drink. And Aslan says, then if you don't come and drink, you will die of thirst. Oh dear, said Jill, coming another step nearer. I suppose I must go and look for another stream then. There is no other stream, said the lion. Think about it, loved ones. Why are we concerned about Pakistan? Why are we concerned about the lost sheep on the reaches of sub-Saharan Africa? Why are we taking our people and turning them into export models, whether it is in Kent or in Lakewood or wherever the world it is? Why are we doing this? For only one reason. That Jesus, the door, has dispatched his followers to be about his business. The contrast couldn't be clearer, could it? You see the contrast in verse 10. The thief comes only to steal, kill, destroy. Jesus says, I've got nothing to do with that. I came that they may have life and have it more abundantly. Abundant life. Delivering us from the consequences of our foolish choices. Setting us free from the grip and hold of sin. Unleashing us into pastures new. Into a life that is lived, if you like, in the fascinating realm of all that God has for those who he makes his children. Abundant life. Abundant life. Let me ask you a question. Do you think that the average person in America, when they think about Christians, thinks in terms of abundant life? Oh, you should meet my friend at the work. He's a Christian. Man, you want to talk about abundant life? You should meet him. Or, she works in my lab. There's such a smile on her face. She's a genuine soul. I don't know what is up with her. It's strange to me. I don't know. Maybe it's some kind of abundance or something. I don't know what it is. It's a real tragedy when our evangelistic endeavors falter. Not because people have decided that what we have to say isn't true, but because of the way we have tried to convey it and the way in which we've conducted ourselves, it seems to be abominably dull. Dull. The Christian thing seems to be to walk down into a narrow road, into an enclosed environment, into a cage-like existence. Nothing could be further from the truth. I came that they might have life and that they might have it in its fullness. When Jesus speaks to the woman at the well, who thought that she had life, right? Life for her was relationships, multiple relationships. She lives with a guy. She's had five husbands. She's at the well by herself. And Jesus says, you know, if you would take the water that I give, it will be a spring of water in you, welling up to eternal life. Welling up to eternal life. There's nothing dry or arid about it. It's actually a powerful renovation within the very intrinsic, essential self. This is what is happening, he says. And of course, the people in the town were amazed when she showed up. She went back into the town to say, come see a man. Goodness, I bet they'd heard her say that many times. Many times. Hey, do you want to see a man? Who's their man now? Oh, no, not that man. Come see a man who told me everything I ever did. Everything she ever did. The good, the bad, and the ugly. How could he expose that? Except that he was the shepherd. Except he pours in the balm of oil and the grace and the mercy and goodness. It's all there. Don't be put off by the idea of eternal life. I have conversations, I've told you this before, about eternal life, how the idea of eternity is a scary thought in many ways. But actually, I've been thinking about it some more, and I realize, and maybe it's taken me time to understand this, but we think wrongly when we think about eternity just as an extension of the duration of life, an extension of life's duration. So it goes on and on and on and on and on. But no, because eternal life is not something that is first of all out there, it is first of all something that is present here. Today, the reality of it brought into a new dimension. If you like, it is an intensification of the experience of life. An intensification of the experience of life. They come offering all kinds of stories. They'll steal from you. They'll destroy you. All the false gods of the false teachers are self-depleting idols. Jesus, life. Life as you can scarcely imagine it. I woke up this morning with happy in my mind, and then I found it. I'm sure this came from America, this song. It sounds American rather than Scottish. Do you know it? It goes like this. You ask me why I'm happy. And I'll just tell you why. Because my sins are gone. And when I meet the scoffers who ask me where they are, I say, my sins are gone. They're underneath the blood of the cross of Calvary, as far away as darkness is from dawn. In the sea of God's forgetfulness, that's good enough for me. Praise God. My sins are gone. You see, that's the issue. That's the issue. I am the door. He who enters by me will be saved. Discover abundant life. I also remembered this morning something that I'd written in one of my little blight books. 2009, I was speaking at Mount Hermon, the conference center in Northern California. And I must have been talking along these lines because a lady came up to me and she said, I want to tell you a true story. A friend of mine was suffering through brain cancer and its treatments. His relationship with Jesus was such that the nurse on duty wrote in his chart as a critical comment, inappropriately joyful. And the lady said, since then, it's become one of my goals. Be prepared to be thought crazy because you've got such a grin on your face in the midst of sadness and pain and persecution and disappointment.
1: You're listening to Truth for Life with Alistair Begg. We'll hear more about the exclusive claims of Jesus tomorrow. In the meantime, I had the opportunity recently to sit down with Alistair, and we talked about what he's been doing at Truth for Life and what he's passionate about as he looks forward. He talked about his desire to continue encouraging pastors. One of the ways he's doing that is by hosting small group one-day pastors' seminars on preaching and pastoring. Here's a little of what he had to say about it.
2: Yeah, indeed, we've got a purposeful element in that here, actually in the building. In fact, in a couple of days, we'll have another group of, I think we can handle about 40 or 45 men. And they come from all over the place. And it turns out to be a very enjoyable experience. Beyond that, Bob, what I've found very, very interesting, and this is unsought, is that everywhere I've been, essentially since the 1st of January this year, I have either been invited expressly to places where there are tons and tons of young pastors. They're just looking for somebody who needs to have stood the test of time, you know. They just stayed on the horse because there are all kinds of challenges along the journey of pastoral ministry. And so that has actually been a delight to me, to find myself all over the place and find the same story being repeated is both daunting and challenging, and it's actually very encouraging.
1: Well, this ongoing work that Alistair is doing is just one of the ways that we are fulfilling our mission to strengthen the local church. And these one-day seminars, like On Preaching and Pastoring, have been made possible because of your faithful giving, in particular, the consistent monthly giving we receive from our truth partners. 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
3: 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I'm Donna Rush with Soquel's Morning Rush. Well, I tried to find the song, Happy, that Alistair Begg was talking about. Didn't have much time, but all I could find was one by Tasha Cobbs and the Happy lyrics. It wasn't the lyrics he was talking about, but there is another Christian song by Tasha Cobbs. Everything about you is right, covers all my wrong. Your life saved my life. Now put your hands up and say, I belong to you, Lord. I belong to you, Lord. I belong to you, Lord. I like those lyrics too. Amen. All right, coming up next, it's Alan Jackson Ministries.
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3: Thanking God for you this morning. I'm Donna Rush. It's time for Alan Jackson Ministries. 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
15: Jesus came to them and said, "All authority in heaven on earth has been given to me. Therefore, you go and you make disciples of all nations. You baptize them in the name of the Father and the Son and the Holy Spirit. And you teach them to obey everything I've commanded you." Jesus said, "You've watched me do it. You've been a part of that drama. I've commissioned you and sent you out to do it. And now I'm leaving and you preach this message." Folks, we're the 21st century edition.
1: 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That's 855-577-2255. We're so glad you're here to listen. Today's program will complete the message we began yesterday. Here's Pastor Allen with part two of Stormproof Foundations.
15: Different translations will offer different insights sometimes. Not every day. So if you've done this more than once, maybe you want to change the translation you're reading this year. Say, "Well, I like this one. I got it." You don't have to. The best translation to read is the one you will read. There's no perfect translation. They're translations. Why does it make a difference? Well, occasionally, it doesn't always make a difference. And don't build your theology around a word or a comma, because it may not be the best word, and the comma may be inserted in the wrong place, just like when I write. I sprinkle commas all over everything. Here a comma, there a comma. But in this case, there really is a subtle difference. See, translation requires opinion. So reading a different translation gives you a perspective from a different opinion. It's not about good or evil. You want to get to know the character of God from the broader story. The effort of language and communication is important. It's why the manipulation of language, which we are watching these days in unprecedented levels, they're making new translations of the Bible that are leaving almost completely much of what's very apparent in the languages from which they're translating to make it more politically correct. But we've got to begin to read our Bibles. I put Matthew 12 because the same word is used there. And in this case, even in the NIV, they used, I think, a better word. It says the Pharisees went out and plotted how they might kill Jesus. It's in your notes. Aware of this, Jesus withdrew from that place. And many followed him, and he healed their sick, warning them not to tell who he was. Now, if all that it had said in Matthew 12 was Jesus went home, you would again have missed the point. But here you get this sense. It's very similar to the verse in Matthew 4 and verse 12. Now, in Matthew 12, it says that they're plotting how they can kill Jesus. And aware that they're doing it, Jesus knows what they're doing. So he withdrew from that place. And when many people followed him, he kept ministering. He healed many people, but he warned them not to draw attention to himself. Now, that's a pretty important piece to understand about Jesus. On more than one occasion, when he was faced with very real threats, very determined adversaries, he withdrew. He wasn't reckless. I have to think about that a bit, because that's probably not my intuitive response. Somebody pushes you, you push them harder. They're bigger than you, get an equalizer. But from time to time, Jesus, led by the Spirit, would withdraw. You see, when we're led by the Spirit of God, we know when to be bold and defiant, because on multiple occasions, Jesus is very bold and very defiant of those in power. He is frequently not a peacemaker. But it's equally clear that there were times he knew when to be measured. Well, how do you know? Well, I suppose we'd have to learn to listen to the Spirit. Oh. Couldn't I have a formula? Yes. Listen to the Spirit. That's the formula. Verse 13. And I remember verse 12, when Jesus heard that John had been put in prison, he withdrew into Galilee. Verse 13, leaving Nazareth, he went and lived in Capernaum. Well, he kind of withdrew. Nazareth is tucked in the hills of Galilee. It's a sleepy little village, 1,200 people. There's no major roads there. There's not a water source. Barely can sustain the people who live there, so there's no reason for people to come there. But he moves to Capernaum, which is on the largest water source in the entire region, not just Israel. And Capernaum is located on a major Roman road. It's still there until today with the Roman mile markers, just like we have mile markers on our interstates. So Jesus left, he withdrew to Galilee, but he left Nazareth and he moved to a city on a busy road, which was by the lake in the area of Zebulun and Naphtali, to fulfill what was said through the prophet. Zebulun and Naphtali, the way to the sea, along the Jordan, Galilee of the Gentiles, the people living in darkness have seen a great light. On those living in the land of the shadow of death, a light has dawned. And from that time on, Jesus began to preach. Up until this time, Jesus hasn't been preaching. We when he left Nazareth after withdrawing to Galilee because of the anxiety that was building, the hatred that was building around John and his message of repentance. Now the time has come and Jesus begins to preach, "Repent, for the kingdom of God is near." Jesus began his public ministry by leaving the comfort and familiarity of Nazareth, the town where he'd grown up. Leaving behind is a part of following. It's not always about maintaining the status quo. Jesus preaching, his public ministry, it all began after the water baptism, the descent of the Spirit, the temptation in the wilderness, John's imprisonment. That's not a string of events that you would normally look to build momentum in your life. I think that if there's a conclusion, it's that ministry involves obedience, the help of the Holy Spirit, and the presence of opposition. You can't be reading Matthew's gospel, even in chapter 4, without understanding that the purposes of God are going to be resisted. That isn't political. Well, the resistance may be given expression through political vehicles or delivery systems, but below that, there's a spiritual force. I mean, John's words got him arrested. But the authority with which his words were delivered were derived from Scripture. That there's a law that supersedes the laws of men. There's a divine law, God's law, that we are bound to, whether it makes us popular or not. And Jesus begins his ministry and begins to preach from that platform. Verse 18, as Jesus was walking beside the lake, the Sea of Galilee, he saw two brothers, Simon called Peter and his brother Andrew, and they were casting a net into the lake, for they were fishermen. And Jesus said, "Come follow me, and I'll make you fishers of men." And at once they left their nets and they followed him. Going on from there, he saw two other brothers, James, the son of Zebedee, and his brother John. They were in a boat with their father Zebedee, preparing their nets, and Jesus called them. And immediately left the boat and their father, and they followed him. Now I'm reading through that. There's something in there that to me is pretty unusual. It borders on bizarre. In two separate instances, two different families, they're not all united. It wasn't just one message. On two separate occasions, Jesus extends an invitation, "Come follow me." Not dramatically. I mean, I understand the persons are different. I'm not suggesting that, but we get invitations all the time. "Read your Bible with me." I mean, we're very familiar with that kind of an exchange. But in this case, it says, first of all, in verse 20, that at once they left their nets and they followed Jesus. At once, like right now. Did he just say, "Follow, let's go"? What'd you hear him say? Something about "follow, let's go." Wow, that's weird. At once, Matthew says. But then it says he finds these other two brothers, James and John. They're in a boat with their father. And they're not out having a vacation day. This is their day job. They fish for a living. Tending their nets. And Jesus called them. And in verse 22, Matthew says, immediately they left the boat and their father and they followed him. They left the boat and their father. Clean up our mess. We're going with him. Now, not everybody Jesus invites is going to respond that way. Many will decline the invitation. But in this particular case, these four did it with a sense of urgency. They left nets, they left a boat, they left their father. They're moving with the same enthusiasm we were if somebody said, they called your number, you got the winning lottery ticket. We're like, where? I think of the way I respond to the Lord. I wonder if you could confirm that. Out of the mouth of two or three witnesses. I'm going to wait and see what the Bible reading has to say to me today. I have commitments. I have responsibilities. Never thought about that before. Couldn't be God. Must be indigestion. I mean, we read this like this is normal. This is not normal. Now, these men have been invited into something pretty remarkable. An inner circle experience. Their lives will never be the same again.
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17: 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What a wonderful privilege we have. You know, God has blessed our nation so many good things. People say to me, well, our whole history's not good. Well, folks, you know, my history's not great. Your family history's not perfect. But you love your family. You love your children. In spite of our weaknesses, well, our nation hadn't been perfect. But through that whole story, the goodness of God is evident. It still is. Let's ask God to bless America again.
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15: See, I don't believe you get dramatic outcomes until you're willing to give the Lord your best. I'm very sorry. I think it's terribly unfortunate that we've been invited towards such half-hearted Christianity. There's such a lack of enthusiasm around our faith. And I say that having spent my life in the arena, so I'm not throwing stones at anybody, folks. I don't really think we've been somehow... I mean, the failure may be on the pulpit, so I'm willing. I don't have an answer, so I really don't mean it critically. But we don't have the same kind of enthusiasm around our faith that we have for other things in our lives. We just don't. And I think a part of what is coming, I think a part of the opportunity that is before us is that we're going to have aspirations towards the Lord in new ways. We'll have aspirations that our children would serve the Lord. We'd be engaged with the Lord. I'm not talking about being saved and baptized. Those are all good things. I'm not opposed to those. But we've kind of got checklists and we get them accomplished. And then we get excited about the other things we want them to do or become. And God's usually kind of way down that list somewhere. Until there's a crisis, then we get our God stuff out and dust it off and go, oh, we need God's help. And that, I understand. I've been a part of that journey. But that's not what I'm reading. These guys, Jesus said, come follow me. They go like, we're in. He hasn't been doing miracles yet. He's just begun to preach the gospel. You've got the sequence in this chapter. We've come from the temptation in the wilderness to John being arrested. There's already some public pushback. Jesus moves into Capernaum. He's a new arrival, and he begins to preach the gospel. And that northern end of the lake is where the warm springs are. It's where the fishing takes place. So he's recruiting disciples from the fishermen on the northern end of the lake. And they're following him with an urgency. Wow, Lord, I want to be better at that. At this point in my life, I want to be better at that. And then this last segment of this chapter, I think is really a synopsis of Jesus' ministry. I mean, it fits in a context here. It fits into a sequential place. It's an unfolding story, but if I had to find two or three verses to give you a summary of Jesus' ministry, this is it. Jesus went throughout Galilee, teaching in their synagogues, preaching the good news of the kingdom and healing every disease and sickness among the people. News about him spread all over Syria, beyond Israel, all over Syria. And people brought to him all who were ill with various diseases, those suffering severe pain, the demon-possessed, those having seizures, the paralyzed, and he healed them. Large crowds from Galilee, the Decapolis, Jerusalem, Judea, and the region across the Jordan followed him. It's It's a pretty remarkable story. Jesus has had opposition from the devil himself. In this chapter, we've only looked at one chapter. Jesus had opposition from the devil himself. His friend John has been imprisoned. So there's a public declaration that there's a very low tolerance for challenging the status quo. You better cooperate. John said, I think not, and he's in prison. At the beginning of Jesus' ministry, the establishment has a bias against him. His cousin's already been arrested. Jesus is obedient, fulfilling his assignment. There's two separate initiatives moving forward in time and space. The proclamation that the kingdom of God is at hand and the opposition to it, they are both emerging. That is a very biblical principle. See, I used to imagine that revivals would take place. They would be so universal, so sweeping, so broad in scope that everybody you know would be raising their hand going, oh, I'm in on that. That really isn't biblical. There's a couple of exceptions. Nineveh, we get this report of widespread. But it's a very unusual circumstance. Typically, you see the forces at work and the collision coming between the perspectives. Jesus is teaching and preaching regarding the kingdom of God in their synagogues, Matthew tells us. Now, I promise you something about the first century in Israel. It's very similar to the 21st century in Tennessee. Not everybody went to synagogue. I've visited synagogues that have been excavated in many of those smaller communities, and they would hold a few dozen people. Not everybody in the community went to synagogue. But Jesus went to deliver his message in the synagogue. If you wanted to get the Jesus message, you had to go to the synagogue. Now, I know he spoke to broader crowds and he gave a Sermon on the Mount, but the direct report is that he traveled around the region speaking in the synagogues. He had to be in the synagogue to hear Jesus. And then it says that he was healing every disease and sickness. Jesus is a healer. He still is. Don't debate that. I'm amazed at Christians. I mean, I read the stuff. They publish whole studies, seminars, videotapes. Does Jesus heal? I'm like, which Bible did you read? I mean, how could you arrive at that conclusion? Jesus is healing every sickness and disease. News about him spread over a very wide area. You could miss this if you don't know the geography a little bit. Jesus' reputation is growing very rapidly. It says that people were brought to him who were ill. There's no easy ministry. I smile. We raise our hands and go, I would like to lead a group. I'll host a small group. Then you call it a few weeks ago. I want a different group. The people in my group are difficult. Years ago, I saw an advertisement. I'm sure it was manufactured. It was before AI. It said, lion tamer wants tamer lion. I feel that way about ministry most times. Got in there an easier problem? Then you have somebody that like had the sniffles. I didn't want to pray with somebody with a life-threatening problem. There anybody who didn't come from a torqued family? No, not many. Ministry's challenging. It's sacrifice. You have to think about somebody else in front of you. You have to clean your house. Ah, what a hassle. Well, I mean, I know there's eternity in the balance and there's rewards to be gained, but I'd have to vacuum. I mean, it's very clear. We haven't read a chapter. Well, we have read a chapter. They're bringing only sick people to Jesus. They weren't bringing all the people to say, you're the man. They're putting difficult cases in front of him and going, what are you going to do now? What are you going to do with this one? We know it's true because you're going to read in Matthew where they bring cases to his disciples and his disciples can't help him and they go find Jesus and say, we brought him to your disciples and they couldn't do anything. It's like a test every day. Couldn't we just have a polite Bible study and not talk about praying for people? You could, but there'll be no life there. Amen. There'll be no vitality there. Jesus described it as the blind following the blind, not because you're blind and you can't read, but you're spiritually unaware. Large crowds are following Jesus. This is not a house church initiative. I smile. People say, you know, the New Testament's just about the house church. Which New Testament? They're bringing people. Listen to Matthew's description. It says they brought people from all over Syria, not just from Israel. Syria. Syria's north of Israel, if you don't know your map. And then he said that they were bringing the people, large crowds from Galilee, the region where he was, the Decapolis, that means 10 cities in Greek. 8 of the cities are on the other side of the Jordan River in modern-day Jordan. So they're gathering people from modern-day Syria, modern-day Jordan, all over the northern part of Israel, from Jerusalem and Judea, which is the south of Israel. There are people coming from multiple nations. In Matthew 24, Jesus is saying to his disciples, Matthew 24 is Jesus' largest, longest prophetic message. He's telling his friends what's ahead of them. And not just his first century friends. He says, you'll be handed over to be persecuted and put to death. Gee, like you and John? And you'll be hated by all nations because of me. I'm amused. People say God doesn't care about the nations. In which Bible? At that time, many will turn away from the faith and will betray each other, and many false prophets will appear and deceive many people. And because of the increase of wickedness, the love of most will grow cold, but he who stands firm to the end will be saved. And this gospel of the kingdom will be preached in the whole world. Matthew told us in chapter 4 that Jesus preached the gospel of the kingdom in all the synagogues around Galilee. And when Jesus is getting near the end of his life, he looks at his closest friends and he said, this gospel of the kingdom that you've heard me preach dozens and dozens and dozens of times, it's going to be preached in the whole world. If you want to find the penultimate, the ultimate sign of the end of this age, it's the proclamation of the gospel of the kingdom in the whole world. And the church has to be engaged with that. We're a part of the catalyst for the end of the age. And then finally, last chapter of Matthew, similar message. The 11 disciples went to Galilee, to the mountain where Jesus had told them. When they saw him, they worshiped him, and some doubted. Folks, things haven't changed. And Jesus came to them and said, all authority in heaven on earth has been given to me. Therefore, you go and you make disciples of all nations. You baptize them in the name of the Father and the Son and the Holy Spirit. And you teach them to obey everything I've commanded you. Jesus said, you've watched me do it. You've been a part of that drama. I've commissioned you and sent you out to do it. And now I'm leaving and you preach this message. Folks, we're the 21st century edition.
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3: 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I'm Donna Rush with SoCal's Morning Rush. Boy, it is so important that we pray over our nation, isn't it? Over our families, over our neighborhoods, over our city, over our county, over our state, over our national leaders. Pray over each and every one of them. And of course, today, vote. Yes. It's time to have your voice heard. So if you have not gotten out to vote yet, please do so today. It's going to be a beautiful day for it. 70s in LA and OC metro areas for highs today. Upper 80s in the valleys and the IE. Lots of sunshine all around. Low 70s at the beaches. Clouds, then sunshine. So get out and vote. And if you need some help, you're not sure about some of these races, go to kkla.com because we have a voter guide there at the top of the website.
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3: Good morning to you. I'm Donna Rush with SoCal's Morning Rush. 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
24: Welcome to Seculo. It is Tuesday, June 2nd. We are on the air, folks. It is going to be a packed show. Rick Rennell's joining us in just like 4 minutes. So we're going to have a lot to cover really early on, talking about the California elections. And also we're going to talk a little bit about the alleged conversation between President Trump and Benjamin Netanyahu. Now, the details of that conversation have been reported massively throughout mainstream media and social media, well, with other people, you know, saying, denying that some of the allegations that happened. Clearly a very heated conversation where President Trump is focused on trying to end the war in Iran while Israel does ramp up certain things. Now, we can have a debate because there's obviously this conversation that seems to be focused in America about who's controlling who. Does President Trump listen only to Benjamin Netanyahu? Does Israel control America's interests? Then on the other hand, you have this conversation where now the press is going, President Trump, you know, goes after Benjamin Netanyahu in a profanity-laced tirade. Well, both cannot be accurate. But this is the problem with the American media and their hypocrisy over Israel. We're going to talk about that coming up. But of course, eyes are oddly, maybe for the first time in a very long time, the country stage, world stage is probably also focused on this as well. As you see, Los Angeles is today deciding who will progress in the mayoral race for Los Angeles. And of course, that is between Karen Bass, Spencer Pratt. Who is the third candidate? I always forget this candidate's name. I'll make you say it.
25: Oh, you put me on the spot here. It's Rahman.
24: Yes. And it's a jungle primary, correct? Right. Which, if you don't know what that means the top two doesn't matter what party, doesn't matter whatever it is, who is number one and number two will then move on to a general election. So again, think of this kind of as a nonpartisan runoff, if you will, where you get to decide who will be now the two candidates. There has been a lot of different polling. Some have said that Spencer Pratt is coming in second. Some have said he's coming third. It is going to be an uphill battle, but we know that he has gotten a lot of national attention. He's done a lot of things right in terms of the way he has positioned a Los Angeles moment. Look, I have been on here, and Rick, I'm sure, will be joining us next. I believe we should have a thriving Los Angeles. I believe we should have a thriving New York City. I believe we should have thriving San Francisco, that these areas of the world are so important to our country. They bring in so many people. They brought in so much industry, and unfortunately have been run into the ground by leadership who has just not served the interests of the people. I am not a cut and run kind of person saying we need to abandon these cities. Absolutely not. I actually think we need them in America. You need Manhattan. You need Los Angeles. And they have been under some pretty bad leadership over the last few years. So let's help turn them around. Let's see if other people can do a better job there. So we'll see what happens. I want to hear from you. 1-800-684-3110. 1-800-684-3110. Whether it is about the mayoral race, whether about Israel, and we'll discuss other topics as well throughout the next hour. Of course, the work of the ACLJ that continues on. We have new petitions that are going up all the time, and I always want you to get involved. Now, there's ways for me to just tell you, hey, go to ACLJ.org. Sign a petition. Let me read it to you and all that. Instead, what I would rather say is go to ACLJ.org, look over all the different options we have, and I want you to be a part of what you feel comfortable with. So that's, again, at ACLJ.org/sign. 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Again, ACLJ.org/sign. I'm going to be honest with you, everyone. The thing that tells me how many time we have right. just went down. So I'm just going to have to wing it here and go, let's assume this is what we got, like 20 seconds. How long? 40 seconds. I can go for days. Phone lines are open for you at 1-800-684-3110. 1-800-684-3110. Y'all give me a countdown in there.
25: I've got a clock over here I just pulled up, so I can take it from you if you'd like, Logan.
24: And that's no fun.
25: Okay, fine. You got 25 seconds. Have fun.
24: I mean, I know this song pretty well.
25: Okay.
24: Hopefully it should be okay. I want you to go to ACLJ.org, but right now I want you to call in because Rick's going to be calling in. He'll be on the show next segment. And then I want to hear from you.
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24: Welcome back back to Seculo. Thanks for joining us. Appreciate you guys. Phone lines are open for you at 1-800-684-3110. Eyes are on California today as it is election day, or at least primary day. The jungle primary system, always fun to try to explain it to people who are outside of the areas where these kind of systems happen, where the top two candidates move forward regardless of political party or affiliation. And Rick, how are things feeling in California?
1: Well, look, I think it's a big day, and to me, it's a pretty obvious vote. You either vote to continue what's happening in Los Angeles because you believe we're on the right path, or you vote to say we're not on the right path, things are not going well.

0: this super Republican conservative. But for Los Angeles, clearly the marketing of saying, you know, we know you don't like Karen Bass, but are you really going to vote for someone that may or may not be somewhat liked by President Trump? That's sad that that has come to the stage, but there doesn't feel like there's excitement coming from anyone on the Democrat side. And Rick, what I just said on the last segment, and you know that we've talked about this before, is I'm one of those people who doesn't feel like we need to just cut our losses with Los Angeles, cut our losses with New York or San Francisco. I feel like we need these places to be thriving in this country.
1: Yeah, of course. I mean, look, we're hosting the FIFA.
0: Yeah,
1: that's where we're hosting the Olympics. I mean, Los Angeles is an amazing city despite its leadership. And we have massive problems, but we still have the most beautiful coastline and the most beautiful weather in all of the United States. And I've traveled the world, and I actually think Southern California has the best weather in the world.
0: Yeah.
1: And I have literally educated myself on weather around the world by my travels. And so I am strategically in Southern California because it's an amazing place. But let me just say this to anyone who is in Los Angeles, where I live. You're an idiot if you vote for Karen Bass. I am sorry. But this, I'm getting angry as you're talking, Logan, because I hear some of the same things, and I just say to people, pull your head out. This is the most asinine, ridiculous way to think that we don't have water when there's a fire. We have homeless people that are zombies everywhere. I took a picture and put it on Twitter when I was driving through Beverly Hills. It literally looks like the zombie apocalypse in Beverly Hills. People have got to break out of this mentality that a Democrat is better. Karen Bass is a total failure. And if you vote for her, you're an idiot. Yeah. I'm sorry, but this is so plain and simple. Try something new. Don't be an idiot.
0: I think if you've never experienced what LA was like 20 years ago, you never experienced what it was like 10 years ago. Same with New York City, where you may look at it now and go, well, compared to, you don't understand what these places were like. They were thriving. They were beautiful. Yeah, they were always edgy. They're going to be. They're the biggest, you know, population in our country.
2: Well, and to that point as well, New York was always different because it was an urban center, whereas you had beautiful landscapes in Los Angeles. And Rick, when you look at this as well, you know, Democrats always want to talk about affordability crisis in America, and they try to blame Republicans. I think the perfect, you know, test case for all of that is California, where it is the most expensive place to live. You can't just say that's the, you know, sunshine tax or the weather tax anymore because of how out of control the affordability crisis is there for many people. And you see these policies. You talk about a machine in California that's able to continue the hold on the government. I mean, a jungle primary system is part of that as well, of being able to coalesce and move many times two Democrats forward to the general election so that another party doesn't even have a choice. But when you look at what Spencer Pratt's doing, but there's also this governor's race. How can anyone in California that hasn't woken up to this already, and unfortunately they're seeing their neighbors leave the state in many places because they're waking up to it, but those that remain, how can anyone look at the leadership at the state and city level, and even we talk about that Karen Bass is running, but a city councilwoman is also running trying to edge out Spencer Pratt. How can anyone look at this and blame conservatives, blame anyone else but themselves because of that very machine that keeps them in power?
1: Yeah, look, this is where I think Spencer has done a good job, and you know, he's got the best shot of upending what's going to happen in our political system in California tonight. I think Spencer's got the best shot because he has done a really good job of just being common sense, saying, I'm not a Republican, I'm not a Democrat. Remember, too, and although you and I, because we're political, we may see through this, but there is no partisan line for the mayor's race in Los Angeles. It doesn't say Republican or Democrat. So people are going to go in and they're going to see Karen Bass, and they're going to see Nithya Raman, and they're going to see Spencer Pratt. Spencer's done a good job of, you know, saying to people, I'm just a normal you know, person who's outraged at what's been happening. He's stuck to the issues. I actually think the Bill Maher interview

0: where he's getting panned was very good for Spencer Pratt, because when Bill was asking him about solar panels, Spencer's like, yeah, I might get to that later, but right now we got a zombie apocalypse and we've got no water in our fire hydrants. And so he is sticking to the messages. I'm going to be watching very closely tonight West Hollywood, Hollywood Hills, and Miracle Mile, because I believe that those three areas are going to be the first Democratic areas that are going to look at Spencer and say, you know what, we got to try something different. We got a zombie apocalypse going on right now with homeless people.
1: Well, and Rick, I think once again, we'll see very much tomorrow. We'll talk with you again tomorrow with the results and see what happened tonight. But I think that for the first time really in a long time, this has become a national story, looking at Los Angeles for so many years. Even the national media just kind of wrote it off as, yeah, we know what's going to happen. Probably the two most liberal candidates will advance. And then you see now them making it a national story, trying to frame Spencer Pratt as this radical conservative, when really, if you listen to his message, it's not about conservative politics. It's about making a city that's a great city livable.
0: Yeah, look, and he is talking about all those issues. He's talking about common sense. He also got Kristen Cavallari to come out for him and say, like, I love Spencer Pratt. And so you have to remember that Logan knows this. Hollywood and Los Angeles is a one industry town of entertainment and acting. And you've got Karen Bass who is out there criticizing an actor, saying, oh, you're just an actor. I don't think that's going to help.
2: Yeah,
0: her.
2: That shouldn't play.
0: LA either.
2: No, absolutely. Rick, well, appreciate you stopping on. I look forward to seeing how things pan out tonight. We'll be following it, and we look forward to hearing your commentary, whatever happens, on upcoming episodes. So thanks for joining us. Again, if you want to be a part of the show, maybe you've got a commentary you want to get your thoughts in about what's happening in California, 1-800-684-3110. We are live, I know, in Los Angeles right now on local radio, as well as, of course, available online to a lot of you who just watch and stream us, which we appreciate those people as well. But I know, you know, LA has always been one of our biggest markets, one of the biggest markets in the country. 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Again, that is at aclj.org. 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
2: Welcome back to Secula. We are going to have some phone calls in just a moment. They're screening some right now, but if you want to get on hold, it's a great time to do it at 1-800-684-3110. We are talking about what's going on in California. I know a lot of you also are looking at even other races that are happening in California, and then maybe the potential run for president by Gavin Newsom, who has at least flirted with that. It's pretty much said it's happening, and it feels like has weirdly the most momentum in the Democrat side right now, which is, again, 2 years out, but that is not that far. We know with presidential elections now, President Trump announced his run in 2024, well beyond 2 years. And we know that once the midterms are over, I mean, in terms of fundraising and getting your campaign together, we know that those talks are already well underway. These aren't fast-paced scenarios. They do a lot of little meetings that then lead to bigger meetings, which then lead to bigger meetings, put together teams. It takes time. Before you hear about it, know that most of these candidates have been at least debating running for president for at least 4 years. And I would say 2 years of serious, serious talk. So we know that's happening as well. I want to take a call about that. Eric, in Pennsylvania, go ahead. You're ACLJ champion, which I appreciate. Someone who gives on a monthly basis. Go ahead, though.
9: Yeah, I heard Gavin Newsom say when I thought two Republicans might need to get it, so there would be two on the ballot. Don't worry about that. We'll take care of that. They're going to cheat. It's definitely a lot of corruption. They better have a lot of poll workers for them. Even though it's supposedly nonpartisan, they're definitely going to cheat. The machine is working. Thanks for my comment.
2: Yeah, Eric, I don't want to say they're going to be cheating in the traditional sense of, like, you know, stuffing ballots. And though there were some ballot boxes that got burned over the weekend,
10: right?
2: I think that what you're probably seeing is some confidence by Gavin Newsom knowing really the uphill battle someone like Spencer Pratt actually has. And I do think that as much as I would love to see Los Angeles turn it around. And I hope that tonight we are all shocked and that he takes the number one. He could get second place. I mean, that would be a win at this point. If he can actually make it to the next step, that would be a huge win for anyone who thinks there needs to be a new path in California.
1: Well, and once again, when we talk about this jungle primary system and what that means, it in of itself is a way to control who even makes it to the general election by that political machine that really runs California. When you start to look at this, in the governor's race, there's six people polling above 5% when you look at this race. So when a lot of times also because the conservatives, the Republican Party in the state, it is less organized at the state level, because of funding, because of historic elections, et cetera, you end up with a lot more people running as Republicans trying to be like, I can be the person. And they all take votes away from each other, making it harder to get a Republican on the general election ballot. What we have when we look at this, the polling, the latest polling for governor, you have Javier Becerra, who was the attorney general of California, someone we have filed many cases opposing in the history of the ACLJ, as well as he was the director of health and human services, the role that RFK Jr. has under the Biden administration. He is polling at 24% right now. You have in an average of the latest seven polls. You have Steve Hilton, who is polling at 22.3%, and you have Tom Steyer, a billionaire but extremely left-wing, who's polling in third at around 19.9%. However, Steyer has been spending a lot of his own money and surging in some of these polls late, it's kind of a toss-up. If you look at just the averages, it could be a Republican versus Democrat in the November general election. It could be Steve Hilton versus Becerra or Steyer. There's a chance, though, that Steve Hilton gets left out of the conversation if Steyer is able to jump him, but Becerra maintains his lead. That's how the jungle primary works. So it's only the top two vote getters get to move on to the general. Same thing in LA. Right now, for the mayor's race, you have what appears to be almost a three-way tie within the margin of error. All three, Karen Bass, you have Spencer Pratt, and Nathia Raman, who is the councilwoman, that are all polling in the low 20s. So really, it doesn't matter if you win, unless you get 51%. I believe it doesn't even have to go to the general election at that point. But that doesn't happen, typically.
2: You get 51%.
1: In typically in a jungle primary, a lot of times if you get to the 51%, at least in runoffs,
2: you're just elected.
1: State rules do vary based off of where you are, but the jungle primary system is kind of like a runoff system. But regardless, when you look at this, you're seeing a three-way tie in the mayor's race. We don't know who of those three, which two will move forward. Spencer Pratt has done a really good job of kind of separating himself. He's not running as a Republican. He's running as an independent in this race. But you look at this and you see these other two. Can they, through the organization of the state party, get enough people motivated to turn in ballots or to go vote in person today? That's what it comes down to. And when you're really looking at a razor-thin margin that you're competing, you almost have to be running way ahead of people to be able to pull this off if you are not a part of that machine. Do I think that Spencer can make it and get to that general election ballot in November? I think he can. I think there is that energy. There's reason for people to go vote for him, but it's not a done deal, and we'll see what happens. We'll see if the machine can control it, because at the end of the day, I think the political machine in Los Angeles is fine with either one of the two Democrats that are running. They still want to have their control over the direction of Los Angeles.
2: Exactly. And look, again, that's what I've told you is when I'm looking at my friends, there are some that are quietly saying, yeah, I'm voting for Spencer. I'm voting for Spencer. You know, I think even Spencer specifically said there's been some big name celebrities, the Leonardo DiCaprio's, those people who have quietly told him, yeah, they're going to be supporting him. However, I've also seen as many, if not more, saying you can't vote for him. I understand it's bad. Let's go vote for the same old, and maybe next time we'll get him. We'll find somebody new and fresh and exciting. You can't live that way. With that, though, there's only a half hour left of this show. We just finished our first half hour. We're going to head into the second half hour. If you're actually in Los Angeles, you're listening on terrestrial radio, I know that later on they play the second half of our show. So if you are listening in Los Angeles right now, find us live right now, ACLJ.org, YouTube, Rumble, wherever it may be. 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Well, the second half hour is live, 12 to 1 p.m. Eastern time. 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So join us, whether it's now live or later on. But phone lines are open. And the next segments, I want to be hearing from you. We're going to move this discussion as well to talk about what happened between President Trump and Benjamin Netanyahu, allegedly, in this heated call that happened. A lot of debate is kind of sparking over that. If you've seen that news, I want to hear from you about it, as well as our relationship with Israel. And, of course, the war in Iran feels like it once again may be at another breaking point. Give me a call, 1-800-684-3110. I'll be honest with you. We got a lot of phone lines open right now. A lot of you watching, not a lot of you calling. I want to hear from you. It's always good to hear worldwide where people stand. I know California may be of interest to you, but you may not feel like calling in. Well, the world stage is looking at you in California. The world stage is looking at you also with our relationship with Israel. Let's discuss that coming up. I also want you to continue to support the work of the ACLJ. It's an important time. We know the fight for religious freedom is always heating up. And summertime always feels like it gets a little bit crazier. More people are in the streets. A lot of stuff's happening. So whether that is wrapping up what happened in classrooms as people start looking back to school, whether that is public sidewalks that maybe get street preachers who get arrested. There's a lot that happens in that world, and I want you to get involved with us right now. Sign that petition, that we have online right now at aclj.org/sign. We'll be right back with more on Secular.
8: 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You can hear the entire hour of this program starting at 6 o'clock tonight right here on KKLA. I'm Donna Rush with SoCal's Morning Rush. You have heard it. Get out and vote today if you have not done so already. Of course, it's not just talking about the LA mayor's race. We're talking about the governor of our state. We're talking about, in the city and county of Los Angeles alone, there are, 26 different measures that you're going to vote on, and it's going to affect your taxes. Yeah, so vote on those. In fact, you can go to our KKLA website, kkla.com, click on the voter guide put together by our sister station and the host of AM 870, The Morning Answer, Jennifer Horn. She has put this together. She keeps track of everything in every county around us. I mean, she's looking at races by the LA School Board, Orange County, Ventura County, San Bernardino County, and the city of San Bernardino, Riverside County, and the city. Lots of measures in those cities as well, affecting your taxes. Basically, in LA, she's saying no on everything except two measures, because guess what? Most measures are going to increase taxes. Yeah, so just keep your eyes out to go and get your vote in today. Do it in person. Go in person, because if you mail it by today, who knows when that's going to get turned in and counted. So go today and get that done. Amen. Okay, I'm off my soapbox now. It's going to be beautiful weather for today. Yes, upper 70s in LA and OC metro areas. Upper 80s in the valleys and the IE. Low 70s at the beaches. Morning clouds and then nice afternoon sunshine. Up next, it's In Touch with Dr. Charles Stanley.
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12: The favorable hand of God does not mean no pain, no suffering, no hurt, no heartache. The favorable hand of God will oftentimes lead us into situations and circumstances and down through valleys in our life that will bring great pain and great suffering and heartache. Most believers' response to heartache and pain and suffering is, where's God? Well, God's been so good to me, but now look what I'm going through. God, where are you? God, if you loved me, Lord, if you had a favorable hand toward me.
13: God was watching over the prophet Nehemiah, but that did not guarantee him a life of ease and comfort. In fact, God uprooted Nehemiah and assigned him to rebuild the walls of Jerusalem. Today's edition of In Touch, the teaching ministry of Dr. Charles Stanley, returns to Nehemiah chapter 1 to understand more about the favorable hand of the Lord. Let's listen in to Dr. Stanley's message.
12: God loves everybody, but God, because He's a God of love, desires to show His favor toward His children. That is, He desires to show His goodness. He desires to express His goodness. He desires to give to us everything we need, everything we desire that fits His will and purpose for our life. So He is a good God, the Bible says. He is a loving God. And I think Nehemiah put it in such a beautiful way when he says, the good hand of my God was upon me. That he says, the favorable hand of God was upon me. And so as I look through this book and read this scripture over and over and over again, asking myself this question, what is it in a man's life and what is it in his relationship to God that he could say, the good hand of my God is upon me? That God has a favorable hand toward me, because I think all of us would like to feel that and sense that, that we are favored by God. Doesn't mean we are better than someone else. Doesn't mean that we are more loved than someone else. But it means that God works in your life and my life, that it's very evident that He has favored us. That is, that He is expressing His goodness and expressing His love toward us. Well, I think there are a number of things, and if you're wise, you'll jot them all down. For the simple reason that the truth is, all of us want to feel the favor and the goodness of God upon our life. Well, one of the first things that I noticed in the life of Nehemiah is this, that here was a man who lived with a definite purpose in mind. Now, if you have no purpose in life, and you're just sort of floating through, doing the best you can with no sense of direction, nothing you want to accomplish, and no sense of godly purpose and godly direction, and somehow allowing God to use you in some fashion, then why should you expect the favorable hand of God to be upon you? Why should you expect the favorable, good hand of God to be upon you in a very special way or an extra way? Why should you expect that if you don't have any purpose, nothing you're trying to accomplish, and you're just sort of floating through life? It is very clear, here's the man who lived with a definite purpose in mind. And he said, the good hand of my God is upon me. The favorable hand of God is upon me. The second characteristic I noticed in his life was this, that here is a man in whose life prayer is a priority. If you and I want the favor of God, then we must build an intimate relationship with him. And that comes through praying, through listening, through talking to him, setting aside time to listen, God, what are you saying to me? What are you saying to us at this particular time in our life? And so here is a man whose life is certainly very clearly lived with a certain purpose in mind. He has a sense of direction. He is a man in whose life prayer is a priority. When something rises that he does not know how to deal with it, he immediately goes to the Father seeking direction and asking for God to give him direction for his life. Certainly that's the pattern of the Lord Jesus. The Bible says every morning he was out there praying. Every evening he was praying, not because he had to, but because he loved his relationship with the Father. If we want the favorable hand of God upon us, what is it that God wants from us most of all? He wants an intimate relationship, not service. Service is a result of that. An intimate relationship, building a relationship with us, whereby what? He desires and is able to pour out those extra blessings. His favorable hand is upon us. He was a person in whose life prayer was a priority. The third thing I want you to notice about him is this, that his was the pathway of faith. If we want the favorable hand of God upon us, we must learn to walk by faith. We must trust God, because you see, our faith says more about what we believe about God than probably any other aspect of our life. If we believe that God is who he says he is, then whatever he tells us to do, we'll be willing to do it because we can trust him. If God is not trustworthy, what kind of a God is he? If he is a trustworthy God, a faithful God, a God who is reliably there when he says, I'll always be there, never leave you nor forsake you. Every single promise that he's given, he says, you can do all things through Christ who will strengthen you. Your God will supply all of your needs according to his riches and glory in Christ Jesus. That person who is walking by faith is going to experience the favorable hand of God, because God desires to pour out his blessings. And as Paul says, he'll do more abundantly than you and I expect or think. That's the favorable hand of God. He's a man of faith. He's a man who's willing to trust the Lord for whatever the need may be. Then I think there's another principle here, another characteristics of the person who certainly experiences the favorable hand of God. And that's this, that the bottom line, the principle that governs their life is the principle of obedience. If we want the favorable hand of God upon us, if we want him to be able to pour out his blessings upon us unhindered by something within us, then we must learn to walk in obedience to him, leaving the consequences to him. That's why you can never separate faith and obedience. You can't separate them. Here's the reason. If I obey God and leave the consequences to him, it means I'm going to trust him to handle the results of my obedience. If I really and truly trust him, I'm going to do what he requires me to do. So here's a man whose life is characterized by obedience. But there's another characteristic here that's so evident, I think, in his life. Here's a man who practiced diligence. He was industrious. Now, a lot of people would like for God's favorable hand to be upon them, but they just want it handed to them. They just want to pray and let God just bless them with no commitment and no diligence and no hard work. This is still a day of diligence and hard work and being industrious as a Christian. You see, not only did he give direction, but he got in there and helped make it happen. And God is looking for industrious people, people who are willing to work, people who are willing to sacrifice, people who are willing to give their best, not just when it's convenient, but when it's not convenient. And if God can find people who are willing to be industrious and working hard, willing to sacrifice, willing to pay the price, you know what he's going to do? He's going to pour out his favorable hand. For those who have a purpose in life and are praying and walking by faith, living in obedience to him, and who are willing to work at whatever God calls you to do, and to do your best at that. God deserves our best no matter what we're doing. Whatever he's called us to do, he deserves our very best at that. I believe the favorable hand of God, the good hand of God is going to rest, be offered to and poured out upon those who are diligently willing to give their best. If you determine in your life that no matter what God leads you to do and wherever he sends you, you're going to give it your best. You're going to give it your best because the Bible says that you and I ought to serve, we ought to work in our secular vocation or whatever as unto the Lord. If I'm serving and working as unto the Lord, I'm not checking the clock. I'm not more concerned about my finances than my job. I am more concerned in pleasing my Heavenly Father. And if you and I please our Heavenly Father, listen, when we walk pleasing our Heavenly Father in faith and obedience to him, God will give us favor in the eyes oftentimes of the world. Now, they won't quite understand what's going on. What's going on? God is giving us favor. There's another characteristic I see in his life that I think is so very important, and that's this. Each of these words begins with a P, but I'm going to add one here, because here, what did he do? He rounded up people to participate with him in what God had called him to do. The word here is humility. Here is the man who did not believe that he could get it all done himself. It was the participation of others. And as he began to share the vision that God had given him, and he says, the good hand of God has been favorable to me. What did he do? He surrounded himself with people. He began to organize them, and he motivated them, and he got them involved. Nowhere did he have the idea, here I am, Nehemiah, coming from the king, and I'm going to get this done. He knew that he couldn't do it. There were some things he didn't know how to do. And probably one of the reasons that God's good hand of favor does not get poured out upon us more than it does is because oftentimes we want to handle things ourselves and we think we can do it. God has made all of us weak enough in order to need him. And listen, the best position in life to be in is to know that you don't know it all and that you can't do it yourself and that we are needy and that we are weak and that we are absolutely, totally dependent upon him. That's why Paul said, I can do all things through Christ who strengthens me. He didn't just say, I can do all things. I can do all things through Christ who strengthens me, because whatever God calls us to do, God, listen, will enable us to do it. That's what the work of the Holy Spirit is all about. Enabling us to become the persons God wants us to be and enabling us to accomplish the work God has called us to accomplish. When you and I are willing to recognize that we don't have all the answers, that we need one another, that no matter how strong we are, that we are still weak, and that we desperately need to relate and to depend upon each other's gifts and talents and skills, God will pour out his favor upon us when we walk and when we come to the work that God has called us to do with a humble spirit. That doesn't mean piously humble. It means the recognition that I need you, you need me, we need God to do whatever he desires to accomplish in our life. Another characteristic that's so evident here is this, and that is something that I would put it in this fashion. And that is, when if we want the good hand of God upon us, and the favorable hand of God upon us, we have to recognize and accept. Listen to this now. We have to recognize and accept that with God's purpose in our life comes pain and comes suffering. Listen, the favorable hand of God does not mean no pain, no suffering, no hurt, no heartache. The favorable hand of God will oftentimes lead us into situations and circumstances and down through valleys in our life that will bring great pain and great suffering and heartache. Most believers' response to heartache and pain and suffering is, where's God? Well, God's been so good to me, but now look what I'm going through. God, where are you? God, if you loved me, Lord, if you had a favorable hand toward me, Lord, where's your good hand? This isn't your good hand. This is your chastising hand. The favorable hand of God always allows for pain, because pain is part of his purifying process in our life. And no matter what he's called us to do, he has ultimately called us to be conformed to the likeness of his son. So whatever the purpose in life is, and you and I may be able to accomplish a lot of things in life or a few things, makes no difference. Ultimately, God's divine purpose is to shape us into the likeness of his son. Well, if his favorite, listen, his favorable hand isn't a handful of things that I choose. And if I say, oh, but the favorable hand of God, here's what I'd like you to put in your hand. If you're going to offer that to me, God, here's what I'd like to have. All of us have our choices in life. All of us have our desires in life. All of us have our rathers in life, things we'd rather have or rather do or rather go. But the favorable hand of God has the best there is for us. The favorable hand of God is ready to be emptied onto you and me. The favorable hand of God is always ready to be emptied upon us if we position ourselves to be able to receive it. But if I see only things that I like and things that please me and things that make me feel good, if I only see those things as a favorable hand of God, what I will do is reject that favorable hand. Because sometimes with it comes pain and suffering and heartache and things we don't understand, things we can't fix. God is still in absolute control. That does not mean that his favorable hand has turned to be false. But his favorable good hand, the good hand of God, was upon me. When you and I walk with a purpose, prayerfully, in faith, obediently, cooperatively, when we recognize the hardships and the setbacks, when we recognize these things is still the good hand of God being poured out upon us, we're going to experience over and over again God's favorable hand being poured out upon us. And we're going to see and experience blessings that we can't even begin to fathom. And we're going to be able to recognize again and again, you know, this is the grace of God. This is the goodness of God. This is the love of God. This is that undeserved favor of God being poured out upon us. Because we deserve it? Never. But because God is of such nature, he desires to pour out his favorable hand upon us. There will be progress. And then, of course, the last word I want to give you is praise. Because here's one thing you'll notice all through this book. You're going to find out that nowhere does Nehemiah take any credit for it. He talks about the good hand of the Lord. In the 20th verse of this second chapter, the God of heaven will give us success. And if you'll notice over here again, the 6th chapter, he says it was God who helped us accomplish this work. And so what is he doing all through here? He's praising the Lord. Now look what happens. You know, sometimes we ask God for things or ask him for direction of our life, and we want to be blessed, and we want the Lord to do in our lives and do for us what we think, God, if you don't do it, it's not going to happen. And God is so good and so loving and so kind and so gracious. Paul said it this way in Ephesians. He said in this 3rd chapter, he says, I want you to know the love of Christ, which surpasses knowledge, that you may be filled up in all the knowledge of God. Now listen to this. Now unto him who is able to do exceeding abundantly beyond all that we ask or think, according to the power that works within us, to him be glory and praise. You know what happened as a result of Nehemiah's responsibility here and his faithfulness to God? Well, look at it, if you will. Look, if you will, in the 8th chapter. Because here's where Ezra also gets in on the scene. He's a scribe. The scripture says in the 8th chapter, now, of course, the walls are built, the gates are built, and they're protected. And now what happens? What happens is they begin to worship God. Verse 4, and Ezra the scribe stood at a wooden podium, which they had made for the purpose. That's where we get the whole idea of pulpits and podiums and so forth. That's scriptural. He stood there, and what happens? And beside him stood all these folks. In verse 5, and Ezra opened the book in the sight of all the people, for he was standing above all the people. That's why they put preachers up here. I mean, we didn't decide this. And Ezra opened the book in the sight of all the people, for he was standing above all the people. And when he opened it, all the people stood up. Then Ezra blessed the Lord, the great God, and all the people answered, amen, amen. While lifting up their hands, then they bowed low and worshiped the Lord with their faces to the ground. What did they do? They gave praise and glory and honor to God. And the rest of this book speaks of their praise and their glory and their honor to Almighty God. You know what? Listen to this. It doesn't make any difference what your vocation is. It doesn't make any difference what God's called you to do. If you and I live obediently before him with his purpose in mind, prayerfully, walking in faith, trusting him, obediently before him, willing to cooperate in the spirit of humility, understanding that pain is going to be a part of our life, being industrious and diligent in the things that God has called us to do, giving him the praise and the glory and the honor, there will be progress in our life. There will be accomplishments in our life. And you know what? God will accomplish in your life far more than you expect. He says, listen, he says, more than you expect. And I do believe it's more than we expect, more than we deserve, and far more than you and I could ever do among ourselves. The good hand of God, the favorable hand of God, willing to be poured out upon His children. But if a person has no sense of purpose, they pray only in emergencies, they're not trusting God, and they're lazy, they're not committed to being obedient to Him, they complain when difficulty and hardship hits them, and their life is like a capsule, they play Lone Ranger, they want to do it all themselves, then my friend, listen, I'll tell you something else about the favorable hand of God. It isn't half full. The favorable hand of God is full of the best of God's blessings that fit you and me at that moment in our life. And it will fit us again the next time He pours them out. And the truth is that you and I can live under the favorable hand of God. It is a choice that we make if we're willing to make the right choices in life. Well, where does it all begin? It begins with the first most important decision a person can make in their life. That decision is a spiritual decision. It is a life-changing decision. It is a decision that has eternal consequences and will make an awesome impact in your life. That is the decision to trust the Lord Jesus Christ as your personal Savior. It is the decision to recognize that God is your Creator. It is the decision to recognize that He has the right to rule and reign in your life. It is the decision to recognize that sin has separated you between you and your God. It is a decision to receive by faith Jesus as your Savior, recognizing His death at Calvary as payment for your sin, acknowledging Him as your Savior, your Lord and your Master. That's the first step. And the moment you do that, something will happen in your life. Sins are forgiven. You become a child of God. Then God's favorable hand that's been shut up because you've lived in rebellion toward God is suddenly full, ready to be poured out in your life so that you too can say, the favorable hand of God was upon me. And Father, we thank You that You make it simple and plain for us, that in our rebellion, in our indifference, in our frustrations, our anxieties, our fears, we so often stymie and hinder the pouring out of Your best blessings toward us. So I want to pray that everyone who hears this message may examine his or her life, that those who are unsaved may trust Jesus Christ as their Savior and position themselves then to be allowed to receive and to believe and to experience Your wonderful love. I pray for every believer to examine their heart in the light of these characteristics of Nehemiah, that all of us may be walking as Your children, continually experiencing the good favor of our God. For we ask it in Jesus' name. Amen.
13: 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Today's moment with Charles Stanley provides some focus. 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
13: 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It's important for us to understand the role of the Holy Spirit. With Insight for Believers, here's a moment with Charles Stanley.
19: It's very important because people who do not understand that find themselves heading in one of two directions. First of all, they totally ignore the Holy Spirit. Secondly, there are excesses and misunderstandings about why God sent him. God sent the Holy Spirit through his Son, Jesus Christ. Remember, Jesus said, if I go away, I'll not leave you comfortless. And he said, if you'll recall, I will send the Helper. He'll be in you, with you, and upon you. Very important we understand that in order to live a godly life, it must be the work of the Spirit in us. Secondly, in order to carry out the mission God has called us, each of us with, it's the work of the Holy Spirit. And thirdly, oftentimes people talk about getting the Spirit. And the truth is, it's not so much I get the Spirit, because when we were saved, the Holy Spirit sealed us at that moment as a child of God forever. And likewise, the Scripture says, if you do not have the Spirit of God, you're none of His. So every single believer is indwelt by the Holy Spirit upon salvation, so that He can use us, work through us, live through us, the life of the Lord Jesus Christ. The truth is, no one who is saved is without the Spirit. And so there's all kind of misunderstandings about the Spirit, which the Bible is very, very clear about.
13: To learn more about the Holy Spirit, stop by intouch.org. Did you have a fresh understanding as you listened to this program today? Well, tell us what you learned. Coming up on In Touch, what do you do if you're a believer and you're feeling condemned? 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
8: 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I'm Donna Rush with SoCal's Morning Rush. Whatever you're going through today, here's a poem that I hope will encourage you, and a great reminder that God is our anchor. This is written by Pastor David Kim of the Garden Church in Chatsworth. He says, "My anchor, patiently waiting on the Lord, He is faithful to keep His word. His hope, an anchor for my weary soul in the stormy chaos. He's in full control. In the wind and waves, I will not sink. Though at times I'm on the brink of panic and fear, I'm overwhelmed. I remind myself, God's at the helm. I have solid hope. My anchor is sure. Through storm after storm, my faith matures." Amen to that. David James is in next for your midday. Be sure to get out and vote on this day. Amen.
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20: Jesus is no longer here. He's in heaven. Kind of like Elvis has left the building, Jesus has left the building temporarily. And the light of the world is gone. Jesus is gone. But you know what? He has installed an auxiliary lighting system in the world. It's called the Church of Jesus Christ. 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
24: Welcome to Pathway to Victory with author and pastor Dr. Robert Jeffress. For more than 200 years, America has stood as the greatest of all nations. But our country's glory has started to wane, and one day she'll eventually crumble. Today on Pathway to Victory, Dr. Robert Jeffress teaches that while Christians can't prevent the collapse of our beloved nation, we can delay it. But first, let's take a moment to hear some important ministry updates.
4: Thanks, David, and welcome again to Pathway to Victory. I don't have to remind you that America is at a crossroad right now. There's no question that our liberties as Christians are in the crosshairs of those who oppose our values. So, all this month, I intend to focus my complete attention on a special series called America and the Bible. We've been preparing this series in light of Independence Day, and this time, we're celebrating 250 years. As we prayed about this milestone, and as we thought about our role in speaking truth into our culture, several friends of Pathway to Victory established the In God We Trust matching challenge. Because of their generosity of $1.5 million, every dollar you give during this season will be doubled in impact. Your gift to the matching challenge will expand our reach to millions and continue to strengthen, equip, and encourage the faith of our servicemen and women through the American Forces Network. On receiving your gift today, I'm eager to send an exclusive keepsake. It's a coffee table book we're calling the 250th commemorative edition of America is a Christian Nation. This stunning full-color celebration of the faith that built this country is filled with powerful reminders of our Christian heritage and the answered prayers that shaped our history. In a culture that is working overtime to erase that heritage, this volume stands as a permanent, beautiful reminder of the truth. We'll have more information later, but right now let's give our full attention to the study of God's Word. Our primary passage is Philippians chapter 2. I've titled today's message, The Beginning of the End.
20: Well, today I have some bad news and some good news for you. The bad news is America's demise is inevitable. I realize that such a statement seems fatalistic, if not downright unpatriotic, to many of you, to say that America's collapse is inevitable. And yet, just a simple, superficial reading of God's Word tells us that America's days are numbered because this world's days are numbered. Although we cannot prevent the ultimate collapse of our nation, we can postpone it. We have both the ability and the responsibility to delay the decay of our country, even though we can't ultimately reverse it. The reason that we want to work to delay the decay of our nation is to buy time for our nation so that we can share the good news of Jesus Christ with as many people as possible. You know, I'm convinced, ladies and gentlemen, that one reason so many Christians are discouraged about the condition of our country right now is that they have a wrong focus in their life. And when we are fearful and depressed about our current national situation, and that's what drives our life, it's a strong indication that we have built our life around the temporal rather than the eternal. When Paul says that we are to appear as lights in the world, he is simply echoing the words of Jesus Christ. Turn over to Matthew chapter 5, verses 14 to 16. Listen to what Jesus said. He said, "You are the light of the world. A city set on a hill that cannot be hidden. Nor do men light a lamp and put it under the peck measure, but on the lampstand, and it gives light to all of those who are in the house. Let your light shine before men in such a way that they might see your good works and glorify your Father who is in heaven. We are lights in the world. Imagine that you go out to dinner with your mate and you come home and you walk into your house and it is absolutely dark. No light at all. What's your response to the darkness? Do you say to your mate, "Oh, I'm so fearful of the darkness. There may be a criminal lurking in the corner. What are we going to do? What are we going to do?" Or do you say to your mate, "You know, I just hate the darkness in this house. We need to sell this house and find a house with more light in it." Do you allow the darkness to make you fearful? Do you allow the darkness to make you run? Of course not. What you do is you displace the darkness with the light. Just simply turn on the light. Light displaces darkness. And Jesus was saying to all of us, instead of allowing the darkness to cause us to fear or cause us to run, our action should be, we should be to displace the darkness with the light of Jesus Christ. Now remember, Jesus said, "I am the light of the world." But guess what? Jesus is no longer here. He's in heaven. Kind of like Elvis has left the building, Jesus has left the building temporarily. The light of the world is gone. Jesus is gone. But you know what? He has installed an auxiliary lighting system in the world. It's called the Church of Jesus Christ. You and I are the lighting system in this world to point people to Christ. Now, I want you to hear me. All of this talk about you and I being light in the world is not some warm, fuzzy, devotional thought to make us feel better. It answers the question about our real purpose here in life. You know, if you ask the average Christian, "What is your purpose for living?" most of them will look at you like a deer caught in the headlights. They don't have a clue of what their purpose is. A few more well-taught Christians might say, "Well, my purpose in life is to have fellowship with God. You know, to enjoy God forever. That's my purpose in life." Now, I want you to think about this. If God's purpose for your life is to have fellowship with Him, why didn't He go ahead and take you to heaven the moment He saves you? Why would He leave you here on earth? I mean, God will have much better fellowship with us in heaven than He has with us here. We'll be with Him forever. All sin will be removed. If God's goal for your life was simply to have fellowship with Him, He'd take you to heaven the moment He saved you. But He doesn't do that, does He? He leaves you here on earth for a purpose. And that purpose for the 70 or 80 years God gives you is not to build a bulging portfolio. It's not to eke out as much pleasure in the world as you can. It's not even to build a strong family. His reason for leaving you here on earth is to accomplish the Lord's mission, to seek and to save those who are lost. Jesus was clear about His reason for leaving you here. He said, "Go into all the world and make disciples." Now, if that is God's purpose in leaving you here, to point people to Christ, what is your strategy for fulfilling that purpose? What strategy have you developed to do the one thing God left you here to do? You know, most of us had a strategy for getting through school. Many of you have a strategy for succeeding in your career. You have a strategy for helping your children fulfill their purpose. You have a strategy for ensuring that you have enough money when you retire. Isn't it interesting that we all have strategies for just about every area of our life except the one thing that God has asked us to do? Pastor, are you saying then that the only reason we're here on earth, the only thing we're to do is to evangelize, to win people to faith in Jesus Christ? Not at all. You know, I mentioned one extreme to the deteriorating culture, and that is political activism, trying to elect the people and enact the right laws. But the other extreme that Christians tend to go is that of cultural passivism. There are Christians out there who say, "My only job as a Christian is to share the gospel with people, to preach the word, and I'm going to leave everything else to other people to do. My only purpose is to share the gospel." Cultural passivism. And many Christians have fallen into it. God has called us to be both salt and light in the world. It's not either or, it's both. Listen to Matthew 5:13. Jesus said, "Not only are you the light of the world, you are the salt of the earth, but if the salt has become tasteless, how will it be made salty again? It is good for nothing except to be thrown out and trampled underfoot by men." Now, when Jesus wrote this, this was in the day before Frigidaire refrigerators, okay? And the only way you could preserve meat was by putting salt next to it. Salt was a preservative. Now listen to this. Salt did not prevent the decay of the meat. It only delayed the decay of the meat. Eventually, the meat would rot and it would have to be thrown out. But salt gave the meat a longer shelf life. And what Jesus is saying is, we are the salt of the world. While we can't reverse the decay in our country, we can delay the decay. We can buy more time for our country so that we can share the gospel with people. In describing the final world leader, the Antichrist, the Apostle Paul writes these words in 2 Thessalonians chapter 2, verses 6 and 7. He says, "And you know what restrains him, the Antichrist, now.

judgment. Pastor, don't you know anything about the Bible? I mean, don't you know anything about the sovereignty of God? Don't you know that the day of America's fall, if it is inevitable, that it is etched on God's calendar and nothing you do is ever going to change that date at all? Don't you know that, Pastor? I know that. I believe that until I read the book of Jonah. Remember the story of Jonah? God sent Jonah to the wicked city of Nineveh, the capital of Assyria. He was a reluctant prophet, but he ended up going. God had said, I'm going to destroy Nineveh. But then Jonah preached. He preached righteousness. And lo and behold, the residents of Nineveh repented. And what did God do about his judgment against Nineveh? Listen to Jonah 4, verse 10. When God saw their deeds, that is, that they turned from their wicked ways, God relented concerning the calamity which he had declared he would bring upon them, and he did not do it. God had said, I'm going to destroy this city for its wickedness. Jonah preached righteousness. The people repented, and God relented of his decision. Now, here's what's interesting. God ultimately did destroy Nineveh in 612 BC. The judgment ultimately came. Jonah's preaching did not prevent God's judgment, but it did delay God's judgment. What that story reminds me is that you and I can make a difference in this country. I don't understand how that works out theologically, but I understand we are not to sit with folded hands and wait for the end to come. You and I can make a difference in our country by acting as salt and preserving righteousness in our nation. Many of you know Johnny Erickson Tada. Johnny has spent 40 years as a quadriplegic in a wheelchair as a result of a diving accident when she was 17 years old. I read an interview with her last year in Time magazine, and the interviewer asked Johnny the question, why do you think God allows you to suffer? Aren't you ready for God to put an end to your suffering? Johnny's response was classic. She said, for God to end my suffering, he would have to put an end to sin in the world. And for God to put an end to sin in the world means he would have to draw the curtain shut on earth's history, meaning there would be no more chance to repent. The reason God hasn't ended sin in my suffering is to give people one more chance to repent. What a remarkable response. I thought as I read that, if Johnny Erickson is willing to delay her ultimate healing, if she says, I am willing to sit in this wheelchair a little bit longer if it means more people will come to know Christ as Savior, if Johnny Erickson is willing to sit in that wheelchair so that people can be saved, how much more should you and I be willing to get up out of our chairs to do something to buy time for this country, to push back against the tide of unrighteousness that is about to engulf us? Unfortunately, many Christians have adopted an attitude of passivity toward those sins in our country that God has labeled abominations. Homosexuality, abortion, the murder of the unborn, the elevation of false gods in our country at the expense of worshiping the true God. And what disturbs me so much, ladies and gentlemen, is how passive Christians are, and they excuse their passivity with their piety. Oh, I'm just going to worship God and not get involved in those other things. Or they excuse their lack of action with their theology. Oh, I can't change God's sovereign plan. Or they even excuse their passivity with misplaced patriotism. Oh, I shouldn't impose my morality on other people in a free country. Yet whenever God's people refuse to be salt and stand up against unrighteousness, God's judgment always comes. All we have to do, ladies and gentlemen, is look back 65 years in history to see the end result of passivity that is covered in a thin veneer of theology, piety, and misplaced patriotism. Many German Christians used all of those excuses as a rationale for staying silent during the rise of Adolf Hitler. They said, we're not going to get involved in politics. We're not going to try to push back against Hitler. We're not going to threaten our own peace and prosperity and freedom from pain. We're not going to do anything. My friend Erwin Lutzer recounts a testimony from a Christian living in Germany about

0: the end result of that kind of passivity. Listen to what he recounts from this German Christian. I lived in Germany during the Nazi Holocaust. I considered myself a Christian. We heard stories of what was happening to the Jews, but we tried to distance ourselves from it because what could anyone do to stop it? A railroad track ran behind our small church, and each Sunday morning we could hear the whistle in the distance and then the wheels coming over the tracks. We became disturbed when we heard the cries coming from the train as it passed by. We realized that it was carrying Jews like cattle in the cars. Week after week, the whistle would blow. We dreaded to hear the sound of those wheels because we knew that we would hear the cries of the Jews en route to the death camp. Their screams tormented us. We knew the time the train was coming, and when we heard the whistle blow, we began singing hymns. By the time the train came past our church, we were singing at the top of our lungs. If we heard the screams, we sang more loudly, and soon we heard them no more. Years have passed, and no one talks about it anymore. But I still hear that train whistle in my sleep. God, forgive me. Forgive all of us who called ourselves Christians, yet did nothing to intervene. It is time for Christians to intervene. It's time for Christians to stand up against the tide of unrighteousness that threatens to engulf our country. But in doing so, we must never lose sight of the ultimate aim of standing up for unrighteousness. God has not called us to save our country. God has called us to save people in our country from the coming judgment of God. That is our mission. Let me be very blunt, and this is going to surprise some of you when I say this. Outlawing same-sex marriages, reducing the number of abortions in America today, allowing for the displaying of the Ten Commandments in our courts and our classrooms, doing those things will not add one single person to the population of heaven unless those activities are combined with sharing the gospel of Jesus Christ. I mean, after all, think about it. In heaven, there will be no abortions because there'll be no death in heaven. In heaven, there will be no homosexual marriages because there'll be no heterosexual marriages or any other kind of marriage in heaven. The culture war will eventually be won. But right now, there is a war going on between God and the people of this world and Satan. And the war has to do with the eternal souls of every human being. The enemy's goal, Satan's goal in this war is very clear. In 2 Corinthians 4, verses 3 and 4, Paul says, "And even if our gospel is veiled, it is veiled to those who are perishing, in whose case the God of this world has blinded the minds of the unbelieving, that they may not see the light of the gospel of the glory of Christ, who is the image of God." Curing short-term social ills must never take precedence over our primary mission of sharing the gospel of Jesus Christ. And in the weeks ahead, we're going to discover how to find that balance between being salt, pushing back against unrighteousness, and being the light that God commanded us to be. But when I use the word balance, please, please do not confuse that with passivity. While it's true that in Germany, far too many German Christians remained passive and did nothing, there was a remnant of believers who stood tall against the tide of evil with the never-compromising message of Jesus Christ. Albert Einstein was an exiled Jew from Germany, and he made this startling confession about how a small group of Christians interested him in Christianity. Einstein said that when Hitler began to rise to power, the intellectuals said absolutely nothing. They were mute. The newspaper editors said nothing. The renowned authors of the day did nothing. But listen to what Einstein said, quote, "Only the church stood squarely across the path of Hitler's campaign for suppressing the truth. I never had any special interest in the church before, but now I feel a great affection and admiration for it, because the church alone had the courage and persistence to stand for intellectual truth and moral freedom. I am forced to confess that what I once despised, the church, I now praise unreservedly. Once again, ladies and gentlemen, there is a tide of evil rising up that is about to engulf our nation. If we sit on the sidelines like those German Christians and do nothing, we are not only ensuring the collapse of our nation, we are ensuring the consignment of millions of souls to a Christless eternity. It is time for the Church of Jesus Christ to stand up, to push back against unrighteousness, and to shine bright the light of Jesus Christ. We cannot allow evil to triumph. We can tolerate no more. I'm pleased to tell you that Pathway to Victory is sensing a groundswell among our audience. Devoted people who love our country as you do are stepping forward to join us in this worthy cause of shining the bright light of Jesus Christ. And we're inviting you to do the same today. So let me explain how you can make an impact on our culture. Just last week, we activated the $1.5 million In God We Trust Matching Challenge. This time-limited arrangement offers you the opportunity to double the impact of your ministry gift. 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Together, as partners in ministry, we can shine the light of Christ's love to our community by empowering our local church and inviting people to join us in worship. Together, we can show our courage and faith in Jesus Christ and be a testament to the enduring strength of the Christian spirit in America. 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It's called the 250th Commemorative Edition of America is a Christian Nation. But that's not all. The In God We Trust DVD contains teaching from me on the future of our nation. 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
1: 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Box 223-609, Dallas, Texas 75222. Again, that's P.O. Box 223-609, Dallas, Texas 75222. I'm David J. Mullins. We're encouraged to be tolerant of other cultures, other lifestyles, and other religions. But some people take the idea of tolerance too far. Hear Dr. Jeffress talk about the most misunderstood word in America. That's Wednesday on Pathway to Victory. Pathway to Victory with Dr. Robert Jeffress comes from the pulpit of the First Baptist Church of Dallas, Texas.
2: 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There she goes, Donna Rush, the Morning Rush, and the two dozen of you that were there at Bob's Big Boy on Friday. What a fun event. We're going to do more of getting out and about. I mean, that's what makes radio, and that's what makes all of us as a KKLA collective, you know, not only brothers and sisters, but also the ability just to be able to say, you know what, let's do life together, on the air, off the air, all over the place. And Dr. Robert Jeffress just talking about why you and I, beloved KKLA family, we have the ability and responsibility to delay the demise of our republic and all that's going on. So that's why on this day, it is the perfect day to go out and vote. If you have not voted, please do your due diligence. We have a KKLA.com, a voter's guide. My friend Jen Horn put a voter's guide together. She did all the research. You can look it up. But, I mean, brothers and sisters, if we want change, we've got to vote differently. Now, if you like what's happening all around us, okay, you can vote the same. But bottom line is, vote. Because those, about a week ago, gave their all and one of the big freedoms to give us an opportunity to opine and to bloviate. And the way we could do that is just saying, I'm going to vote. So, yeah, on this day. So we get into Discovering the Jewish Jesus, Rabbi Schneider next.
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10: Beloved, if you know Jesus, it's because he chose you before the foundation of the world. He pre-loved you, beloved, and he planned in advance that he was going to save you and bring you to himself.

0: Long before the stars were hung in the sky and before the earth was created, the creator of the universe, he thought of you. God knew you and he loved you. He also chose you to be his own. It's really amazing when you think about it. Hello and welcome to Discovering the Jewish Jesus. I'm your host, Dustin Roberts. And today, Rabbi Schneider, he's going to explore the first couple of verses in the book of Ephesians to share the Apostle Paul's take on this magnificent truth of God's love for you. So let's get started. Here's Rabbi.
1: Grace to you and peace from God our Father and Yeshua HaMashiach. I want you to know, those of you that are listening right now, that's God's heart to you. Listen, grace to you and peace to you from God our Father and from Yeshua HaMashiach. Jesus died for your sin. And now God is reaching out to you. He's looking past your sin because Jesus died for it. And he's coming to you in love, and he's coming to you in friendship, and he's coming into your room right now and he's saying, grace to you and peace. Do not be afraid. I love you. And so Paul begins by putting God's people at ease so they can receive from the heart of God. Some of you are having a hard time receiving from the Lord because you think God's mad at you. You think God's rejected you. You think God doesn't love you. You feel condemned. But beloved, the devil is the accuser of the brethren. If you have truly turned your life over to Jesus, if you've repented and are in the process of repenting, and what I mean by that, beloved, we don't become perfect at once. Paul said not that he'd attained it or that he had become perfect, but that he kept on pressing on. If you're truly seeking to love the Lord, if your heart is crying out to him, God, I want to be right with you. I want to live for you. I don't want to sin against you. If you're trapped in a sin, you're saying, God, deliver me. Deliver me. You're crying out to him day and night to deliver you. I want you to know, beloved, God loves you. And he's saying to you, grace to you, my child, and peace to you. Just be at peace. God's there for you. God loves you, and God wants to be with you. Paul continues on, and he says in verse number 3, blessed be the God and Father of Yeshua HaMashiach. And we begin our Hebrew prayers by saying, Baruch atah Adonai Eloheinu Melech Olam, which means, blessed art thou, O Lord, our God. Baruch atah Adonai Eloheinu Melech Olam. Blessed art thou, O Lord our God, King of the universe. This is what Paul is doing here. Blessed be the God and Father of Yeshua Mashiach. It's a very Jewish blessing. Even as we begin the prayer, Baruch atah Adonai, blessed art thou, O Lord. What's Paul doing? He's saying, blessed be the God and Father of Yeshua the Messiah. So he's beginning the book of Ephesians, beloved, in a very traditional Jewish way. He continues on there and he says, blessed be the God and Father of Yeshua HaMashiach, who has blessed us with every spiritual blessing in the heavenly places. First, he says of the Lord that he's blessed. He says, blessed be the God and Father. First of all, he's saying that God is the blessed one. In other words, he is the one that is blessed. And so Paul was giving back to him that praise. Blessed, because God's the only blessed one. And if you and I want to be blessed, we have to be blessed from the one that has the power to bless us, and that is the Blessed One, the God and Father of Yeshua Mashiach. So with that in mind, let me read it again. Paul said, blessed be the God and Father of Yeshua Mashiach, who has blessed us with every spiritual blessing in the heavenly places in Messiah. And so we're going to see that we've been raised with Messiah and seated with him in the heavenly places. Listen, the scripture tells us to seek first the kingdom of God and everything else will be added unto us. In other words, the Father is saying, if you seek first the one that has the power to bless you, he's going to bless you because he's the rewarder of those that diligently seek him. The blessing may not come to you in the way you think it's going to come. Some people are looking to become, you know, really wealthy. But you know what? God hasn't called us to a mountain of money. He's called us to Mount Sinai. He's called us, beloved, to himself. You'll be blessed, though, beyond your wildest belief, beloved, when you're blessed by the Blessed One. You might not experience it fully in this world. None of us will. But the Bible tells us, eye is not seen and ear is not heard, and neither has it ever even entered into the heart of man, the things that God has prepared for those that love him. So listen to this again. Blessed be the God and Father of Yeshua Mashiach, who has blessed us, beloved, with every spiritual blessing in the heavenly places. What type of a blessing do we have? A spiritual blessing. But beloved, some people are looking to the Lord not for a spiritual blessing. They're looking to the Lord, beloved, for worldly blessings. Listen, don't use God to fulfill the American dream. Seek God, beloved, for his own presence. He said to Abraham, I am your exceedingly great reward. And so the blessing that we have, beloved, it's a heavenly blessing. It's a spiritual blessing. It's love, it's power, it's joy, it's peace, it's self-control. It's being in victory in the spirit realm. And beloved, we have these things, and it's going to become more evident to you as we proceed through this study in the book of Ephesians. I'm continuing on now in the fourth verse. Just as he chose us in him before the foundation of the world. Let me read the verses together now. Blessed be the God and Father of Yeshua Mashiach, who has blessed us with every spiritual blessing in the heavenly places in Messiah. Get this now. Just as he chose us, get it now, who did he choose? If you know him, beloved, if you love him, who did he choose? He chose, listen now, you. God chose you. Let me say it again. Just as he chose us in him, verse 4, before the foundation of the world, that we should be holy and blameless before him in love. Do you know what an awesome blessing that is, Yedidim, beloved ones, to understand that God chose you? Listen, you didn't choose him. He chose you. Jesus said, you did not choose me, but I chose you. Jesus also said, if you were of the world would love you. But because I chose you out of the world, therefore the world hates you. You need to understand, beloved, that God chose you. First by sending his son, but then by drawing you to himself through the Holy Spirit, beloved, and through divine providence. When you understand that God chose you before the foundation of the world to be his, beloved, that will revolutionize your life and will become the foundation of much of your Christian doctrine. Listen to what Paul said. Blessed be the God and Father of Yeshua Mashiach, who has blessed us with every spiritual blessing in the heavenly places. Listen now, just as he chose you, just as he chose us in him before the foundation of the world. Now, you may say to yourself, well, he chose me, but I chose him. No, he chose you. Jesus specifically said, you did not choose me. Did you know that Jesus said, you did not choose me, but I chose you? You did not choose him. He chose you. Hallelujah and amen. And when did he choose you, beloved? Before the foundation of the world. Not by deeds of righteousness which we have done, but according to his mercy.
0: 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But first, I want you to know that our desire is to see God move powerfully in your life. 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Friends, this verse in Romans shows us that when the Jewish people come to Christ, we too will be blessed. The church will experience a spiritual awakening. 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
1: Let's continue on. Just as he chose us in him before the foundation of the world, that we should be holy and blameless before him in love. Listen to the next verse now, Ephesians 1:5. He chose you Now, verse 5 says, He predestined us to adoption as sons through Yeshua Mashiach to Himself according to the kind intention of His will. Now, sometimes when you bring up predestination, people say, I don't believe in predestination. Let me tell you, if you accept the Bible, you believe in predestination because predestination is in the Bible. Get your Bible out, beloved, and look at Ephesians chapter 1, verse number 5. And this is not the only place that the Holy Spirit speaks about predestination in the Bible. Read it for yourself, Ephesians 1, 5. He predestined us to adoption as sons through Jesus Christ. Paul said He chose you in Him before the foundation of the world, and He predestined you to adoption as a son. That is something, beloved, to get excited about. When you realize your salvation rests in God, you had to yield, beloved, but man is made willing in the day of God's power. See, the Bible tells us, we're going to see in a second, that we were dead in our transgressions and sins. We didn't have the ability to respond spiritually, but God saved you, beloved. He made you alive in Messiah through a sovereign act of His will. And if you'll bear with me on this, I think you'll find it so powerful and so anointed. And if you'll receive it, it will bless you. Because when you know that God chose you, beloved, when you know that it wasn't you that chose Him, but that it was He that chose you, that will give you such a love for God. That'll make you so excited about being Jesus's beloved. And you'll be willing to bear the reproach of being rejected when you witness for Him, because you'll know what a privilege it is, beloved, to be chosen by Him. And Jesus said, if you were chosen by Me, He said, you're going to bear the same thing that I bore. Jesus said, if you're of the world would love you. But because I chose you out of the world, therefore the world hates you. We lift up the name of Jesus today. Hallelujah and amen. Now, some people say, well, the reason that the Lord chose me was because He knew that I would choose Him. But beloved, that negates the Scriptures. That's not what Paul is saying. In fact, if we go to the book of Romans now, chapter number 8, I want to show you a Scripture that many people will use to try to refute what I'm teaching here. Romans chapter number 8, beginning in verse number 29. For whom He foreknew, and this is where they get it from, the word foreknew. They say, God foreknew that I would choose Him. And because God foreknew that I would choose Him, they say, He chose me. And this is where they get it from. For whom He foreknew, He also predestinated. There's that word predestinate again. Remember, you can't say the rabbi's teaching predestination and turn me off, because, beloved, I'm just reading what the Bible says. The Bible uses the word predestination. So don't reject me, because if you reject me, beloved, I'm just reading what the Word of God says to you. Verse 29, Romans chapter 8. For whom He foreknew, He also predestined to become conformed to the image of His Son. There's that same language again. That He might be the firstborn among many brethren, and whom He predestinated, these He called. Whom He called, He justified. Whom He justified, He glorified. But here's what you need to understand. When Paul says here, whom He foreknew, Paul's not saying He foreknew that we would choose Him. Paul's saying He foreknew us. There's a big difference. Paul's not saying God foreknew that you would choose Him. That's not what the Scripture says at all there in Romans 8:29. Rather, what Paul's saying is God foreknew you. He foreloved you. He loved you and chose you before the foundation of the world, and already planned it in advance that you were going to be an object, beloved, of His mercy, that He was going to adopt and bring to Himself as a son. And so you see this concept that God chose us because He foreknew that we would choose Him. The Bible doesn't teach that. Not at all. The Bible doesn't teach that God chooses one over another because He would know what they would do. Rather, the Bible teaches that God is sovereign, beloved, and He does what He wants to do. That's why Paul says in Romans 9, you will say to me then, there must be injustice with God if God chooses some. But Paul answers back, who are you, O man, that answers back to God? Doesn't the potter have the right over the clay to make from the same lump one vessel for honor and one for dishonor? And Paul teaches this very, very strongly. So let me back up again. We're in the very beginning of the book of Ephesians. Paul begins his book by blessing the Father, Baruch Atah Adonai. And then he speaks about how God the Father, the Blessed One, that he has blessed us, those that are his. He's writing to believers. He's writing to the church at Ephesus that the Blessed One has chosen us before the foundation of the world and that he predestinated us to adoption as sons. Now, as we look at the words of Jesus, what is very plain is that Jesus did not choose everybody. Jesus, for example, in John chapter 6, began to talk about who he was, and they began to grumble against him. And Jesus said, don't grumble among yourself. No one can come to me unless it's been granted from the Father. So as we turn to the Gospel of John chapter 6, we read these words. Jesus said in verse 35, I am the bread of life. He who comes to me shall not hunger, and he who believes in me shall never thirst. But I said to you that you have seen me, and yet you do not believe. But then he says in verse 37, all that the Father gives me shall come to me. What did Paul say in Ephesians chapter 1? Blessed be the God and Father of Yeshua Mashiach that has blessed us and chose us before the foundation of the world. Now in John 6, verse 37, Jesus said, all that the Father gives me shall come to me. So there were these that were grumbling against him, these that were rejecting him. Jesus said, you know, I know that you don't believe, but then he said in verse 37, but all that the Father gives me shall come to me, and the one who comes to me, I will certainly not cast out. He continues in verse 39, and this is the will of him that sent me, that of all that he has given me, I lose nothing. In John 10, Jesus said to those that were not believing, you believe not, he said, because you're not my sheep. But Jesus said, I know my sheep, my Father has given them to me. Now, some of you might not like this, but I challenge you to look up the scripture references that I'm sharing with you for yourself, because all I'm doing is I'm sharing what Jesus said. Jesus continues in John chapter 6. They're not believing in him. They say in verse 42, is this not Jesus, the son of Joseph, whose father and mother we know? How does he now say, I've come down out of heaven? Jesus answered, do not grumble among yourselves. No one can come to me unless the Father who sent me draws him. He continues on. And he begins to say, you have to eat my flesh and drink my blood. And this was too much. They couldn't handle it anymore. So I'm reading now in verse number 54. Yeshua says, he who eats my flesh and drinks my blood has eternal life, and I'll raise him up on the last day. And then he continues on, and these things he said in verse number 59 in the synagogue as he taught in Capernaum. Many, therefore, of his disciples, when they heard this, when they heard him saying, unless you eat my flesh and drink my blood, they couldn't handle it. It sounded like grotesque to them. It was unkosher. So it says in verse 60, many, therefore, of his disciples, when they heard this, said, this is a difficult statement. Who can listen to it? Jesus in verse 61, but Jesus, conscious that his disciples grumbled, said to him, does this cause you to stumble? And then he said, what if you should behold? I'm just going to skip that and get right to the point. Jesus said this, but there are some of you in verse number 64 who do not believe. And in verse 65, he says this, for this reason I said to you that no one can come to me unless it has been granted from the Father. So Paul says in Ephesians chapter 1, blessed be the God and Father of Yeshua Mashiach, who has blessed us with every spiritual blessing in the heavenly places, just as he chose us in him before the foundation of the world and predestined us to adoption. Do you know in John 17, beloved, when Jesus is praying what we call the high priestly prayer, listen to what Jesus said in verse number 6. Jesus said, I manifested, he's speaking to the Father. He said, I manifested thy name to the men whom thou gave me out of the world. So Jesus manifested himself to the ones that the Father gave him. He didn't manifest himself to everybody. Jesus said, I thank you, Father, Lord of heaven and of earth, that you revealed these to the babes, but hid them from the wise and prudent. So Jesus says, I manifested thy name to the men whom thou gave me out of the world. And in verse number 9 of John 17, listen to this striking statement. Jesus said, I ask on their behalf. I do not ask on behalf of the world, but of those whom thou hast given me. Beloved, if you know Jesus, it's because he chose you before the foundation of the world. He pre-loved you, beloved, and he planned in advance that that he was going to save you and bring you to himself. Your salvation, beloved, rests on the solid anchor and the solid foundation of the sovereignty of God. Jesus said, all the Father gives me will come to me. And he said, of all the sheep that the Father has given me in John 10, I will lose none. When you understand, beloved, that God chose you before the foundation of the world, that that's how much the Father loves you, I'm going to tell you, you're going to get on fire for Jesus. God bless you and shalom. Not only are thousands of people getting saved through this ministry, but oftentimes when I travel around the world, the Lord will open up doors for me to minister to political leaders and people in high places. I want you to know, when you send me through television and on-the-ground crusades, there's fruit that's being won for the kingdom of God, and you that are supporting me, beloved, are having a part to play. You're going to have a reward for all this fruit that's being wrought through this ministry. You see, beloved, Paul says, how shall they hear what a preacher, and how shall the preacher go unless somebody sends him? You're the ones that are sending me, and together, beloved, we're going to be rewarded. I want to encourage you right now, if the Lord is speaking to your heart about supporting me and supporting this ministry, just be obedient to him and you're going to be blessed.
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2: The Aaronic Blessing in the book of Numbers, chapter 6, is not a blessing that comes from an impersonal being out there somewhere in the heavens. This special blessing comes from a person, Yahweh, God Almighty, our Creator and Maker. So receive God's blessing into your life right now. The Lord bless you and keep you. The Lord make His face shine on you and be gracious to you. The Lord lift you up with His countenance, and the Lord give you, beloved one, His peace.
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2: 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And tomorrow on the June 3rd edition, hard to believe, we are June 3, guys. My bride Claire's birthday is Thursday. It's Thursday. And then I've got my daughter Megan's and my brother Daryl, my mom Marlene, my mom and dad's anniversary. It's literally all within a week. Have you ever wondered why we believe in God while other people don't? Why some people just seem to be drawn to faith while others remain indifferent? So Rabbi Schneider, what the Bible says about God's love and that word predestination, and that is often very much misunderstood. So Rabbi Schneider tomorrow on the Discovering the Jewish Jesus going to break up that confusion and wrestle with it. And yeah, good stuff. Today on this election day, beautiful. No reason not to go vote. 79-58. Polls close later tonight. You have plenty of time. I think polls are open till 8 o'clock this evening. So plenty of time. 83 tomorrow and into the 70s over the weekend. Dr. David Jeremiah straight ahead. By the way, it's David James. Greetings, KKLA family. Good morning to you. If you're a believer, the Holy Spirit has already taken residence in our life. But is he president of our life? Dr. David explaining why the Spirit should be number one. The conclusion of the promise of the Spirit right here on 99.5 KKLA from San Diego. Dr. David Jeremiah at Shadow Mountain Church. Turning Point, 3 minutes away.
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14: If you're a believer, the Holy Spirit is already resident in your life. 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
15: And thank you for joining us today for the daily edition of Turning Point. We're so happy to have you with us. I'm David Jeremiah, and it's my wonderful privilege to be your teacher and host each day as we meet. And we've been doing this for a long time. Over 40 years we've been doing this together for many of us, and so grateful for the many of you who have been faithful listeners and encouragers and supporters. So grateful for all that you do, because together we've been able to do so much. Today we're going to finish our discussion that we began yesterday as the introduction to this series on the Holy Spirit gets off the ground. We're talking about the promise of the Spirit, how the Lord Jesus told us ahead of time that He was coming. And the Holy Spirit is called the promise of Jesus, that He would send someone to take His place after He went back to heaven. The Holy Spirit was poured out upon the church on the day of Pentecost, and we have been blessed because of that ever since. We'll explore some of the ways it touches us as we open our Bibles together in just a moment. Before we get to our lesson, let me tell you that during the month of June, our resource for the month is the full-length book, The Holy Spirit You May Not Know. I wrote this book as I was teaching this material in church as a pastor, and the book has just been released. The world changed on the day of Pentecost 2,000 years ago, and an upstairs room was filled with the presence of the Holy Spirit. The Bible says that on that particular day, over 3,000 people were converted. When the Holy Spirit was set loose, when Jesus sent the promise, and we'll talk more about that as we open our Bibles together today. And I want to ask you to open your Bible with me to John 14, verses 16 and 17. We'll continue and conclude our discussion of the promise of the Spirit. As important as the Holy Spirit is, He never preempts the place of Christ. On the other hand, wherever Christ is magnified, you can be sure the Holy Spirit is at work. His task is to make much of Jesus. This is a word needed in our generation, men and women, because there are groups today who have elevated the Spirit in such a way that Jesus is almost lost. To be sure, the Spirit is God. We do not need to make Him God. He already is, but His place in the Trinity is to glorify Jesus Christ. And when the Spirit is doing His work in your life, you will not be going around talking primarily about the Holy Spirit. You'll be talking about Jesus. You will be talking about Jesus Christ because the Spirit comes to lift Him up. Spirit-filled Christians, men and women, are Christ-centered Christians. Like John the Baptist, who said, "He must increase, but I must decrease." So the Holy Spirit comes, first of all, to promote Jesus Christ. And if you get yourself in a group and all of a sudden Jesus Christ gets lost and the Holy Spirit becomes the whole discussion and the gifts of the Spirit and speaking in tongues and all of this takes over, whenever that happens, you know something's not right. Because the Holy Spirit did not come to promote Himself. He came to promote Jesus. And if you're filled with the Spirit of Jesus, you'll be filled with the Spirit itself. That's the way that works. And that's what the Bible teaches. So He's here to promote Jesus Christ. Secondly, the Holy Spirit has come to provide strength for believers. I want you to know that's very special to me, especially during these days. I'm sure it's special to some of you, even though you may not know what's going on. John 14, 16 says, "I will pray the Father, and He will send you another helper." How many of you could use another helper? I mean, amen. We could use a little help, couldn't we? Jesus called the Holy Spirit helper. That word has the meaning of someone who comes alongside of you, who walks beside you. The word is parakaleo, called alongside of. He comes to strengthen you. The Holy Spirit is the one who comes with strength. He's the divine strengthener. Someone once said, the Holy Spirit is the rod of iron in your back. The Holy Spirit is the one who gives you the backbone to do the things you don't have the courage to do. How we need that today. How we need that in our world today, in our churches today. We live in a time of immense pressure, and without the Spirit's strength, we will collapse. Think of Simon Peter. He's a great illustration. On the night Jesus was betrayed, Peter denied the Lord three times. When confronted, he swore, "I don't even know the man," speaking of Jesus. What a pitiful picture of cowardice. Yet wait 40 days, and that same Peter stands before a hostile crowd on the day of Pentecost and proclaims Jesus Christ crucified and risen, and 3,000 people are converted. So you say, what made the difference between Peter on the night before Jesus died and Peter 40 days later? Two things: the resurrection of Jesus Christ and the coming of the Holy Spirit. The Holy Spirit transformed Peter from a coward to a courageous preacher. The Holy Spirit was the steel in Peter's backbone. He was the source of his power. That's what Jesus promised. He said, "I will send you another helper. He is the strength we need to live boldly and faithfully in a hostile world." How many of you know that if you only ever do the things you think you can do, you will never do the things God called you to do? I'm sure it would surprise you that many times I don't feel like preaching to you on Sunday. I'm tired. Maybe I've had a busy week, or I'm not feeling good physically. But you know what? One of the most wonderful things in the world to be a preacher is to stand up here and feel weak and know that the Holy Spirit has filled you with his power. Sometimes it's almost like I'm standing over here watching someone else preach because the Holy Spirit is doing it. In 1966, a 22-year-old English woman named Jackie Pullinger boarded a ship with little more than a suitcase, a few dollars, and a prayer. She had asked God to show her where to get off. At every port the ship stopped, she felt no peace until the ship docked in Hong Kong. There, God led her to Kuala Lumpur City, a lawless maze of alleys ruled by gangs and filled with heroin addicts and street children. Jackie moved into a tiny room in that dark city. She had no money, no program, and no plan. All she had was the Holy Spirit. At first, she felt helpless, but when addicts came to her for prayer, she discovered something astonishing. Many of them who got prayed for were delivered from heroin without withdrawal pain. Doctors couldn't explain it. Jackie simply said, "I discovered the Holy Spirit is stronger than heroin. I just show up and he brings life." Her ministry became known as St. Stephen's Society. It has since helped thousands of people recover from drug addiction. Former gang members have become pastors, addicts, free, and broken lives became whole. We may never walk into a walled city of crime and addiction as Jackie did, but all of us know what it's like to feel powerless. And it is in those very moments that the Holy Spirit comes alongside us to help us and to strengthen us and to enable us to do what we could never do if he weren't active. The Bible says, "You shall receive power after the Holy Spirit has come upon you." The Bible says, "I pray that from his glorious unlimited resources, he will empower you with inner strength through his Spirit." The Bible says God has not given us a spirit of fear, but of power and of love and of a sound mind. Ladies and gentlemen, one of the purposes of the Holy Spirit is to give you the strength you don't have without him. He gives you the power, the courage to do things you would never do on your own. He becomes the source of God within you. He comes to promote Jesus Christ. He comes to provide strength for Christian living. Here's the third thing. The Holy Spirit comes to point us to the truth. Jesus said this about the Holy Spirit in John 14:26. "But the Helper, the Holy Spirit, whom the Father will send in my name, he will teach you all things and bring to your remembrance all things that I said to you. And two chapters later, Jesus said, I still have many things to say to you, but you cannot bear them now. However, when he, the Spirit of truth, has come, he will guide you into all truth. You know, truth is almost lost in our world today, is it not? You wonder if anybody really even knows what the meaning of it is. People talk about their truth. It's just another way of describing their deception and lies. But the Bible says there is truth, and Jesus Christ is the truth. And sometimes as we look at what's going on in life, we need someone to help us understand the truth. What is true? In John 14:26, Jesus explained that the Spirit would be the disciples' helper, and that he would teach them everything they needed to know, and even bring back to their mind the words he had already spoken. In John 16, Jesus said there was more truth waiting for them, but they weren't ready for it yet. He said he would handle that too. When the time came, he would give them the truth that they needed at that moment. So let me just tell you this. The same Spirit still teaches us today, reminding us of God's word when we need it most, and leading us into deeper understanding as we grow. If you've ever memorized any verses, you know that sometimes when you're in a situation, that verse will pop into your mind. Who does that? The Holy Spirit does that. The Holy Spirit brings to your memory the things Jesus

comes to pray for us. The Holy Spirit prays for us. Listen to this. Did you know that you have two prayer partners? One is in heaven, the Lord Jesus Christ, who ever lives to make intercession for you at the right hand of the Father. And the other lives within you, the Holy Spirit. Romans 8, 26 and 27 says, likewise, the Spirit also helps in our weakness. For we do not know what we should pray for as we ought, but the Spirit himself makes intercession for us with groanings which cannot be uttered. Now he who searches the heart knows what the mind of the Spirit is, because he makes intercession for the saints according to the will of God. Paul says, listen to this, Paul says that the Spirit of God prays for us when we don't know how to pray. Have you ever been in a situation where you didn't know how to pray? You tried to pray, the words wouldn't come, you couldn't put your thoughts together, it was such a deep problem you didn't even know how to address it. That's something we can all picture, something we've all experienced. It's like the little boy who knelt by his bed and he folded his hands and whispered, God, A, B, C, D, E, F, G, all the way to Z. And his mother smiled and asked what he was doing. He said, I don't know what to pray, so I just gave God all the letters. And he can put them together any way he wants. There are times when praying feels almost impossible. Life can get so stressful or painful that we don't even know what to say to God. I remember one time years ago when I was going through cancer. I was going to the hospital and they were going to do a biopsy of my spleen. And when they told me how they were going to do that, I didn't want to do it. We were in the operating room where they were getting ready to do it, and the doctor said something about, do you want to pray? And I couldn't pray. Donna was there and she prayed great, but I couldn't pray. But I knew that the Spirit of God was in that moment, that he was helping me. When you can't even put your words together, the Holy Spirit is there. And the Bible says he makes intercession for you with groanings that cannot be uttered. Oh, what a precious thing that is. Someone has said, in prayer, it's better to have a heart without words than it is to have words without a heart. And when the heart cannot find words, the Holy Spirit makes intercession with groanings too deep for words. Have you ever felt so sad or mixed up inside that you couldn't find the right words? Maybe you just didn't know what to say. You sighed, you groaned, you whispered Jesus' name. Paul says in those moments, the Holy Spirit takes what's in your heart, even if it's just a sigh, and he brings it to God. He understands what's going on inside you better than you understand yourself. It's like when you ask a friend to pray for you, but you can't really explain what's wrong. The amazing thing is you don't have to explain anything to the Holy Spirit. He already knows your worries and your struggles, and he carries them straight to God's throne. The Spirit takes those wordless longings, and he shapes them, and he lays them before the Father through the intercession of Christ. No wonder God answers prayer. Prayer is the combined work of the Holy Spirit within us, the Son beside the Father, and the Father receiving the request. Did you know when you pray, the entire Trinity gets involved? It's no wonder God answers prayer. So the personality of the Holy Spirit, the priority of the Holy Spirit, the purpose of the Holy Spirit. And let me talk with you for just a moment about the permanency of the Holy Spirit. In the Old Testament, the Holy Spirit's ministry was much different than it is today. In the Old Testament, the Holy Spirit would come upon people for certain occasions. He came upon Samson for feats of strength. The Holy Spirit came upon Gideon for leadership. The Holy Spirit came upon the prophets for their ministry, but his presence was just temporary. He came and went according to the purposes of God. But notice carefully what Jesus said about the Holy Spirit now. And I will pray the Father, and he will give you another helper, that he may abide with you for how long? Forever. The Spirit of truth, whom the world cannot receive because it neither sees him nor knows him, but you know him. Now, here is a phrase that tells you the difference between the Old Testament and the New Testament. In the Old Testament, he is with you. In the New Testament, he is in you. Aren't you glad you live in the New Testament days? We don't live in the Old Testament. The Bible says that when you become a Christian, you are baptized in the Holy Spirit. The Holy Spirit becomes your possession. And in fact, the scripture actually says, if you don't have the Spirit, you can't be a Christian. You don't have to

wait for the Holy Spirit. You don't have to have some ecstatic experience and then you get the Holy Spirit. When you get Jesus, you get the Holy Spirit. The Holy Spirit comes to live within you. So if you're a Christian, you have the indwelling Holy Spirit. He's living within you right now. You may not feel it. You may not know it. You may not understand it, but it doesn't make any difference. It's still true. The Holy Spirit indwells every single believer. I met a man once who told me that he'd been away from God for 16 years. He'd come to Christ as a boy, but he'd wandered so far. That night he returned in repentance. 16 years of rebellion had not driven the Holy Spirit away. The Spirit had been resident all along, convicting him, drawing him until he came back. That's the difference between having the Spirit as a resident, having the Spirit as the president. He may live in your life, but he longs to reign in your life. And joy comes not just from having the Holy Spirit within you. Joy comes when the Holy Spirit within you is sitting on the throne of your life and he's running the show. And you're not doing this on your own, but you're asking God to help you. Perhaps that is why some of you are miserable. You know Christ and the Spirit is in you, but you have pushed him to the side and taken charge of everything yourself. The conviction you feel even now is the Spirit's way of reminding you that you will never know peace until the Holy Spirit is the president of your life. Don't just accept him as the resident. Anoint him as the president. Do what he says. Tell him that you want to be under his authority and do what he tells you to do. The Bible says God's Spirit will not always strive with man. That means that when the Holy Spirit is speaking to you, don't take it for granted because he may not speak to you again in such a way. I think of that often when we come to the end of a service and I ask you to give your heart to Christ. Some of you say, well, I think I won't do that today. Maybe I'll do it next time. You don't even know if you're going to have it next time. But one thing you can't be sure of, will the Holy Spirit still be striving within your heart then as he is today? Years ago in Europe, a young man and woman were walking together along the banks of a wide river. And their conversation turned to a friend they both admired. Mary has such a radiant personality, the young man remarked. His companion smiled. She really does. But what do you think makes her that way? They walked in silence for a moment, and then the path opened to a clearing with a clear view across the water. On the opposite bank stood an ancient stone castle, its towers rising against the sky. And the young man pointed. He said, when I was a boy, I love to sit here in the evening and watch that castle. And you could always tell what was happening inside by the lights in the window. If only a few people were home, just a dim glow showed. But when guests arrived, the place came alive with brightness. I'll never forget the night a member of the royal family visited. Every single window blazed with light and the castle seemed to shine from within. It was unforgettable. He paused and then he said, that's how I explain Mary's radiance. She's entertaining a royal guest. She's got the Holy Spirit within her, shining through her. So it is when the Holy Spirit lives in us. He fills every room of our heart with light. And when others see on the outside, it's simply the glow of his presence. There's an old French film called Jean de Florette. It takes place in the hills of Provence after the First World War. A man named Jean, a city tax collector, inherits a small farm, and he moves there with his wife and his little daughter. He's full of dreams, and he's convinced that with enough effort, he can make the rocky land flourish. But there's one big problem. There's no water. The ground is dry. Jean doesn't realize that a strong hidden spring is right beneath the property. So instead, day and night, he straps barrels to his donkey and trudges to fetch water from a distant source. Heat is brutal, work never ends, and he wears himself out trying to survive. Sadly, Jean never discovers the spring. His health breaks down from the constant strain, and he dies without ever tapping into the water that was already his. And you know what? That's a picture of a lot of us. We exhaust ourselves trying to find help somewhere out there. We're running around from one specialist to another, reading one email, one internet post, trying to find the answers to our problems, when all the while the Spirit of God is right here, living inside of us. Jesus called him rivers of living water.
He is our inexhaustible supply. And the question is, are we going to wear ourselves out like Jean, or are we going to draw from the Spirit who's already in us? So many Christians I know try to do the Lord's work in the energy of the flesh. How impossible that is. The Lord's work can't be done in the energy of the flesh, because the Lord's work is way too big and too hard and too difficult. You need the Spirit of God within you to do the work of God, to live the life of God. And my question to you is, have you ever come to the realization that within you is that power, the power of the Holy Spirit? If you're a Christian, if you have put your trust in Jesus Christ, I'm making an announcement today that may surprise some of you. You already have the Holy Spirit living within you. You don't have to get him. You don't have to go to a conference and try to find the Holy Spirit. The Holy Spirit lives within you. The Bible says if there is no Holy Spirit within you, you're not a Christian. So now that you have the Holy Spirit, what are you going to do about it? Are you going to let him give you the wisdom? And in these next weeks, I'm going to try to help us do that and learn how to use the Holy Spirit's power as he intended us to do it. I don't know about the rest of you. I find a great need for this in my life right now. And I know that God has promised to meet that need through the person of the Holy Spirit. Here's the other thing you need to understand. If you don't have Jesus, you don't have the Holy Spirit. If you're not a Christian, you just can't put any of this into operation, because you have to have Jesus to have the Holy Spirit. When you come to a saving knowledge of Jesus Christ, the Holy Spirit comes to live within you. So if you're interested in all the things we've talked about, the first thing you need to do is this. Put your trust in Jesus Christ as your Savior. Don't wait any longer. Do it now. You have no idea what you're missing by holding out on Jesus. He's come to give you everything, eternal life, and not just that, but spiritual power, if you just trust him, if you just put your faith in him. And that's the most important thing. The Holy Spirit came to empower us with the gospel so that we could share the message I have just shared, that God loves you and Christ died for you and he wants you to be one of his own. If you will put your trust in him, that can happen today. Hey, by the way, if you make that decision, let us know, because we have a whole packet of material we'd like to send to you that will help you understand what happens next. I hope you'll let us do that. Tomorrow, we will begin 2 days of discussion of what it means to be born of the Spirit from John chapter 3. This is one of the chapters in this brand new book, and this is the lesson tomorrow. I hope you'll join us then as we continue our discussion of the Holy Spirit you may not know. I'm David Jeremiah, and it's my privilege to be your teacher every day. Thank you for joining me. Have a great day. We'll see you next time.

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1: Dr. David Jeremiah, Turning Point, sponsored by Turning Point for God. Father in heaven, it's pre-recorded, Lord. Lord, thank you for this day. God, thank you for the beauty in the Southern California day. Thank you, the firefighters up at Castaic knocked that little blaze down. Thank you, the Simi Valley blaze to take care of out in the Inland Empire. God, thank you that you have given us much rain over the course of this last winter. And it looks like maybe, Lord, we're going to give us a lot more rain later on this summer into the fall. God, I thank you for that. I pray right now, Lord, that all of us would use wisdom in how we're going to vote today, making sure we do vote, Lord. It's a republic if we can keep it. As Ben Franklin once spoke 100 years plus ago, Lord. God, thank you that you love us so, and give us wisdom and discernment and discretion in this day. In Jesus' name, amen. In fact, coming up next, Jason Johnson, he was 9 years old. He got some life-changing news. The man he called dad was not his biological father. And how Jason's stepdad pulled him out of a bad situation and literally changed his life. And how friends, you and I, can do the same for those like Jason. Straight ahead, focus on the family.
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7: Well, listen to the heart of that little 9-year-old boy. His name is Jordan, and that's the cry of every person's heart. 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Today on Focus on the Family with Jim Daly, our guest will share ideas to help hurting children who are longing for a place to call home. I'm John Fuller.
12: John, because of some good people, that little boy, Jordan, did get adopted into a family out of foster care. Tens of thousands of people responded after that news clip went viral, and that says a lot about the heart of people. Mm-hmm. But think of how many thousands of children are still waiting for their forever family. And that's heartbreaking. I can remember being that little boy and, you know, not having a mom and dad in my life, hoping that maybe I could be adopted. I just didn't know. I had older brothers and sisters at the time. My football coach asked me if I wanted to live with them and offered to adopt me, but I thought it would hurt my brother too much, who I was then living with. You know, God has plans for every child, just like Jordan. And at Focus on the Family, we want to do our part to help hurting kids. Isaiah 1:17 says we're called to seek justice, encourage the oppressed, and defend the cause of the fatherless. Through our foster care effort called Wait No More, we're trying to help the foster care system do the best job it can do. And I'm proud of the work that we're doing here at Focus on the Family.
7: Mm-hmm. Yeah, learn how you can make a difference. 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And our guest today is a man with some terrific insights and ideas. Jason Johnson is a pastor and a director at Christian Alliance for Orphans. He and his wife Emily have been foster parents since 2012, and they have four daughters, one of whom joined them through adoption. Jason has written a book called Reframing Foster Care, Filtering Your Foster Parenting Journey Through the Lens of the Gospel. We've got copies of that here.
12: Jason, welcome to Focus on the Family.
13: Well, thank you for having me.
12: I want to call you like Super Dad, but I think your message is going to be, you know, people that love the Lord can do this.
13: Right, yeah. Just normal dad.
12: Normal dad, I like that. Let's start with your personal story. It's so compelling. When you were 9 years old yourself, you got some news that really changed your life forever. What was it?
13: Yeah, so I learned around that time in my life that my dad was, in fact, not my biological father.
12: That was the first time you'd heard that?
13: First time I had become aware of that. And, of course, he was my dad and is my dad, but he just wasn't my biological father.
12: Right.
13: And so that began to unfold a story where, as I grew older, I understood the implications of what my dad did at a particular time in my life, my mom's life, and my older sister's life.
12: Let me ask you the feeling of that, because, you know, we're talking to mostly adults. I remember, you know, being told my mom had died when I was 9, and my dad when I was 11. You know, you start thinking, what's going to happen? Where do I go? How do I eat? Where do I sleep? In this context, just hearing that your dad was not your biological father, what were those 9-year-old feelings like for you?
13: You know, there was a little bit of, well, why, you know, why has this been necessary, right? Where is my biological father? What's the story there? But also gratitude that this man would step into our story.
12: You know, it's interesting, too, how these childhood experiences begin to shape your adult decision-making.
13: Yeah.
12: And so you had that idea about adoption. Describe how you and your wife begin to talk about that and what motivated you to adopt your daughter.
13: Yeah, that's a great question. So my wife and I had the conversation that I think a lot of people have, even pre-marriage, right? As you're suspecting, I think this is headed towards marriage, and I suspected that actually the moment I met her, so that's a different story.
1: Yeah.
13: But I believe even before we were married, we were having conversations about one day we want to adopt. And so it was kind of the one day conversation that I think a lot of couples have, kind of the private personal conversation of maybe one day when this is something we'll do.
1: Yeah.
12: And you did that. In fact, you point to a parallel, and I've used this before as well, between what Jesus did for us and what adoption does for a child. And, you know, for every believer, make this connection. Go ahead.
13: Yeah. So, you know, I think ultimately our motivation as believers in all of life is we do what we do because of what Jesus has done for us. And that translates into every aspect of our life, in particular, stepping into the lives of vulnerable children and families. And when I think back on what Jesus has done for us, he steps into our story and he changes our story, past, present, and future. All of it becomes new. Our past no longer defines us. Our present reality is new and shifted, full of security. Our future trajectories are full of hope. And on a similar level, we step into the stories of families and children and we say, it doesn't always have to be like this. And you can live today with a security of knowing you are fully loved. And you can live today also with a hope for what the future can look like in every aspect of our story together.
12: Yeah.
13: And that changes.
12: You know, and we're all working in this area to help improve the lives of these children. And I mentioned Dr. Sharon Ford. She worked here in the state of Colorado. Mm-hmm. And thankfully, she's come on staff here at Focus to lead the Wait No More program. We started by just purely encouraging Christians to get involved and to adopt. She's now kind of broadened that, I think, rightfully, mm-hmm. to encourage families to not only consider adoption, but also wraparound care, to simply become foster parents, because the foster system is so overwhelmed right now, and typically always is. You know, they just need more resources. The point of that, and I would like you to speak into this, is adoption isn't the only goal. I mean, it's a good goal, but there are other options, and you even mentioned this in your book that adoption isn't always the goal for foster care.
13: Right.
12: What is the goal?
13: Yeah. That's a big question.
12: Yeah, it is.
13: With a big answer. I think the goal is that every believer is empowered with a sense of calling and direction as to what their something might be. So we often say this: we're not all called to do the same thing, but we're all capable of doing something. Everyone can do something. And we see that reflected in theology, the body of Christ, where Paul says we are like ears and eyes and hands and feet, and we all have different functions, but for the same purpose. And so as we translate that into the activity of the church in terms of caring for kids and families, we find not everyone will open their home to children. But that doesn't mean there's not significant places for other parts of the body to find their something and to get creative in that.
11: Yeah. Do you think it's a good starting point to at least take a step of faith and start praying about what God might have for us in this
13: Absolutely.
11: Area?
13: To begin to pray, God, what's my something? And to ask for clarity on that and to be open-minded with that, you know, because it could be that my something might be we begin to take steps towards opening our home to children. It could also be, you know what, the Lord has blessed me with a business, and maybe I get creative and I find ways to use my business, my restaurant, or my repair shop, or my counseling center. How can I use my something for the good of the whole?
11: Yeah. And Jim, as you know, for Dina and me, we started praying and we thought it was going to be holding babies. Mm. It turned into something more. It turned into adoption for us. And the Lord's been in all of that, as hard as some of it's been. Our guest on Focus on the Family is Jason Johnson, and he's written this great book, Reframing Foster Care, Filtering Your Foster Parenting Journey Through the Lens of the Gospel. 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
12: Jason, this next question is really to prompt people to think. When you look at the foster system situation, and we have a, you know, about 400,000 kids total in the system. That number fluctuates a little bit, but around 400, 420,000. And within that group, you have about 100, 110,000 children where the courts have terminated the parental rights. So they're wards of the state. I mean, the state really is their mom and dad, unfortunately. And they're probably in a temporary foster situation until they get a permanent placement and hopefully get adopted. Thinking of those numbers on the 40,000 foot view, I think we have 360,000 churches, and these are 110,000 children that need a place. That is troubling that we in the Christian community cannot do more. I'd love to see a New York Times headline that says Christian Church wipes out waiting foster adoption list.
13: Yeah.
12: Wouldn't that be awesome?
13: It would be.
12: And so in that context, now bring it down to the 1 foot level. Yeah. You and your wife deciding to do this. Speak to that couple that's listening right now that might be interested, but they don't know how to start. Is it the right thing to do? We already have children. Can we do it?
13: Yeah. So there's a number of things I would say to them. The first would be, you know, there's never a perfect time to do this. And so if you're waiting for the perfect time, you'll likely never do anything.
12: There's always going to be an excuse
13: So here's what we say is, I think what God is inviting us to do is to find opportunities to say yes, despite all the reasons we can come up with to say no. And there's a lot. Now, that doesn't mean that we push aside good judgment and wisdom. It doesn't mean that we say, you know what, our family's in turmoil, we're in financial crisis, and our marriage is struggling. We should probably open our home up and do something hard. No, no. We want to be wise and diligent. But we also want to be realistic and understand, I'm very, very good at finding reasons to say no. And it changes our prayers in a lot of ways. I think we spend a lot of time asking God for clarity when he's been clear. And instead of asking for clarity, maybe we spend more time praying for courage.
12: One of the big reasons people don't foster is because they're afraid of having to make this attachment with these kids. Yeah. And then we're talking about the other 300,000 kids where they just need temporary placement till their family can get their acts together, etc. And then the kids are going to return to their biological parent or parents. But that is an excuse that people will use, and it's not a, you know, that's a fair thing. You have these kids for maybe 6 months, a year, who knows, and you bond, and then they're going to be ripped away from you. How do you respond to that caution?
13: Yeah, so I'm glad you brought that up. It is likely the number one reason that people won't foster, is that fear acts as a deterrent. We hear it all the time. And so I like to legitimize it. It's real. It's what we don't say to people is, you know, if you really love Jesus, you wouldn't be concerned about that at all. No, it's real and it's raw, and we've experienced it ourselves. But it also requires a reframing, which is why we named the book the way that we did, the reframing the way that we think about things. And so we can't let the fear of loving a child that might leave deter us. Instead, let's let the fear of a child never knowing our love drive us. So it's just a reframing. It also maybe comes from a slightly flawed understanding of what the purpose of foster care is. You know, foster care is less about getting a child for your family, and it's more about giving your family for a child and embracing the implications that come with that.
12: Yeah.
13: And some of those implications are hard, and they require great sacrifice. And if the goal is reconciliation and renewal in their families and with their moms and dads, then it will likely mean that we grow close and we attach, and then we have to say goodbye. But we have given our family to this child for their renewal, and we got to participate in that with them. It doesn't make the goodbyes easier. It just gives purpose and meaning to the goodbyes. It was not in vain, right? We also say this, you know, if you're afraid of getting too attached, and you're using that as an excuse
12: not to attach,
13: then perhaps it's better understood in this context. The fact that you know you will get attached doesn't disqualify you from becoming a foster parent. It might be one of the things which qualifies you the most.
12: Yeah.
13: Because that's exactly what these kids need.
12: It's so true.
13: Yeah.
12: Jason, this next objection, we lived this one, so I'm going to speak from that personal experience we had when our boys were younger, probably 9 and 11. We did have two boys that were 8 and 9. So it was a bundle of close little boys. I mean, and it was tough. It was really rough. I think they're with us for 6-7 months. And it really had an impact on one of my sons in a very negative way. Later, we did have a long-term placement with two much younger children, 4 and 2, when my boys were 15 and 13. That worked beautifully. Hmm. I mean, they really took them on as, you know, siblings, and they loved on those kids. There wasn't competition. There wasn't as much fighting about things. But speak to that as well, because that can be an objection. You know, my kids are that young age. Yeah. I don't want to put them in an environment that's going to be harmful. Yeah. Those are really legitimate. I'm telling you, because we lived it. And if I look back on it, I would have waited for my kids to be a little older and had the experience that we had with the second set of long-term placement children that we had.
13: Yeah. Yeah, so our encouragement to families, and that was my number one hesitation as well. Our girls were 6, 4, and 2 at the time. And questions of, is it an injustice to them and the time that they're due from us and the attention that they are due from us? Would it be taking that away from them? And I'll never forget sitting in an orientation class at a local agency in Houston, and the instructor comes in, and even before she gets into the orientation, she starts sharing. You could tell she had a tough week, as most agency caseworkers do. And she begins to share a story of a little girl's file who came across her desk that week. And the little girl happened to be around the age of one of my little girls. And some of the things that she was sharing about what this little girl experienced that week were horrific, as you can imagine. Yeah. And I found myself sitting there using the age of my daughters as an excuse as to why it wasn't the right time. And then listening to the story of this little girl, getting angry inside. And feeling this sense of righteous anger. Why wasn't anyone there to protect this little girl? I would give my life to protect my little girls from. And then, you know, God's up there kind of going, is it connecting now, Jason?
12: Right.
13: And so here's my point in that is God took the very thing that I was using as my excuse, the age of my kids, and turned it into actually the very thing which began to compel me the most. Mm-hmm. I want someone to be there for these kids just like I know I would be there for mine. Now, there's no script for this. There's no prescription for this, right? Everyone's family is different and unique, and their own kids and their temperament and their needs is all different. And so my encouragement to families is, yes, be very in tune with the effects that it will have on children that are already in your home. And also understand that we have found foster care has given our daughters a gift that we as mom and dad likely would have never been able to give them on our own. Mm. It has opened their world up to a perspective.
12: Without a doubt.
13: Without a doubt. They've seen another side of things that I don't know they would have seen if it was just us.
12: Yeah.
13: Has that always been easy? No. Have there been police officers at our home late at night? Yes. Have they seen things that maybe we would have normally gone to great lengths to, you know, insulate them from? Yeah. Do we believe it has made them stronger and more grounded? I do think so. Not because it's been easy, but because it's been difficult. And so I have found through our journey, maybe my job, in my case with four girls, isn't so much to raise safe girls as much as it is to raise strong girls.
12: That's beautiful.
13: Yeah.
12: That is really, really beautiful. You have a story I want to get to, which is the handprint story. So set that up, and how profound was that for your family?
13: Yeah, you know, it ties right into that, where the effects, you know, initially being concerned about the effects it would have on our girls opening our home to this, and would it deprive them? Would it take away from them? But we began to see early on some fruits of this in their own minds and their own hearts.
12: Right.
13: So maybe we'd walk in and they've pulled all their baby dolls and the paraphernalia out into the living room, and we say, what are you doing? And they're saying, we're taking care of babies that don't have mommies and daddies, right? Right. Or when we were building a new home and we did the typical put your hands in the cement of the driveway before it dries, right? And there were all six of us there, and one of our little girls, I can't recall who, became highly concerned about when the cement dries, how are we going to get any new future sisters' handprints into the hard cement, right? And I assured them, you know, we could like cut out a square and repatch it. But again, it was just one of those little pieces, little glimmers of this has planted something in their hearts and in their minds, and we see little evidences of that, which are encouraging.
12: Mm-hmm. Jason, that's such a beautiful portrait. Let me end with this question, though. Yeah. You say you struggled with wanting to fix each child that came into your home. I need to ask this question because that's where I would be. You know, what do we got to do to fix? And we're fixers, right?
13: Yeah, that's right.
12: What's the problem? And we'll give you a solution.
13: Right.
12: How did you let go of that, and what did you learn in that process?
13: Yeah, this has probably been the biggest learning curve for me because, like you said, I'm a fixer. And I think a lot of people that get involved in this, they have a vision for what can be.
12: Right.
13: And so we want to get involved in this because we know what can be. And the question then becomes, what happens when what can be and should be doesn't become?
12: Mm-hmm.
13: Or more slowly materializes. And so a couple of points just real quick for me is these feelings of inadequacy. Like, I don't have what it takes to do this. And I think that deters a lot of people as well. They see the problem and they see the need and they immediately think, I don't have what it takes to do that. That's for special people, spiritually gifted. Elite people, gifted people. That's definitely not me. I don't have what it takes. And so point number one for me has been this, embracing the gift of not having what it takes. Okay. I don't find anywhere in scripture where God calls someone to do something with the expectation that they're going to have everything that it takes to do it. As a matter of fact, I see quite the opposite. So the story of the feeding of the 5,000 has been especially important for me. And most of us are familiar with it, but the disciples recognize an overwhelming need that they can't meet.
12: They're down to the fix-it mode.
13: There's thousands of people here that they need to eat, and so our only solution is we need to send them away. And then Jesus, in typical Jesus fashion, rather than saying, you're right, guys, he turns it back around on them. How frustrating would that be sometimes? Like, seriously, Jesus, again? He says, how about you give them something to eat? And immediately they look at what they have. We don't have what it takes. And so they somehow commandeer bread and fish from a little boy. We don't know exactly how that happened, but they stole it or borrowed it or bought it. We don't know.
12: Let's be on the high side. They bought it.
13: They bought it. They bought it in a very ethical way, and they bring it back to Jesus and say, this is all we can come up with. We don't have what it takes to do what you're asking us to do. Jesus does not turn around and say, guys, you're right. I'm so sorry to have put you in that position to make you feel inadequate.
12: Yeah.
13: Let's just send them away. You were right the first time. No, I think Jesus purposefully, lovingly put them in that position, knowing full well you don't have what it takes to do what I'm asking you to do.
12: Hmm.
13: And then he essentially says, just give me what you got, your few pieces of bread and fish, and watch what I can do with it.
12: Hmm.
13: I can multiply it to the point of abundance where there's more than enough. And so that kind of leads into my final thing, which has been the umbrella over our journey for the last 8 years. And it's redefining what success is for us in the kingdom of God. You know, in the world, success is defined by things we can measure, accolades and ladders and bank accounts and power and position and all of these things. It's quantitative, right? And in the economy of God, we see it completely flipped upside down in a lot of ways. And I've gone to Hebrews 11 quite often. The first couple thirds of Hebrews 11 is all about people who, by faith, saw the walls of Jericho fall, the Red Sea split, kingdoms conquered, the dead raised to life. And we all say, yes, that's the victorious faith that I want. I want for my faith to produce great victories like that. And it will prove that I've been successful in my faith, right? I've been a successful Christian, okay? And then the last third or so of Hebrews 11 takes a pretty significant turn. And it starts to say that others, by faith, were sawn in half. They were left destitute in caves and holes in the ground. They were stoned to death. And we go, whoa, whoa, whoa, whoa. I don't want to read. I want the sermon that talks about the first part of Hebrews 11, not being sawn in half and stoned to death. And then the end of Hebrews 11 says this. It says, all of them were commended for their faith.
12: Interesting, yeah.
13: So here's what I find, and here's what's been especially powerful for us on this journey, is that God is far more concerned with our willingness to be faithful then he is concerned with our ability to produce a certain set of outcomes through our faithfulness. Sometimes faithfulness on this journey will feel like the walls of Jericho are falling, the Red Sea is splitting, we're seeing great breakthrough, great healing, great connection happening with these children and these families. And sometimes faith is going to feel like we're being stoned to death and sawn in half and left in caves and holes destitute. Yeah. And in all of that, God says, well done, well done. Our journey has been one where we've seen the walls of Jericho fall in some cases. And it's also been one where we felt like we have been stoned to death. Mm. And I can't put my head down on the pillow without holding fast to the truth that God is in the business of producing outcomes. All that he asks of me is to be faithful, to give him what I got, and watch what he can do with it. It doesn't mean that we don't fight hard. It doesn't mean that we don't advocate hard. It doesn't mean that we don't push. But it does mean that we rest in the fact that only God can do what only God can do. And only I can do what I can do. And what he asks of me is to be faithful. And
12: that's
13: to trust him.
12: Well, Jason, you and your wife, Emily, and your family have done such a wonderful job. Well done. And this is a wonderful book, Reframing Foster Care. If you're considering helping in the foster care effort, there's great information in this resource for you. For a gift of any amount, we'll get a copy to you as our thank you for supporting the ministry. And then let me invite you to become part of our Suitcase Bundle program. You might scratch your head and say, what is that? Most foster kids, when they're moved by the Department of Family Services or the police, they usually show up to the foster home with a hefty bag, a trash bag of their clothes. It's such a poor... I did that when I was 9. That's what I had. I had a box of clothes and a hefty bag of clothes to take to the foster family. I mean, what we saw there is we can give these children some dignity by providing a suitcase bundle. That is a suitcase, a teddy bear, and a Bible, and a handwritten note by a volunteer or a staff member here at Focus of churches that help us put these bundles together. Imagine getting a handwritten note. We haven't met, but we care about you. More importantly, God cares about you. We hope you enjoy this. I mean, what a thing to say to a child. And we've distributed 51,000 so far. Let's do 100,000 more. 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
12: Jason, again, thank you for everything you and Emily have done, and thank you for being with us today.
13: Yeah, well, it's been a pleasure. Thank you.
11: And on behalf of the entire team, thanks for joining us today for Focus on the Family with Jim Daly. 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

0: Focus on the Family, Jim Daly, pre-recorded, sponsored by Focus on the Family. Lord God, thank you for this conversation. Father, thank you for the ability to protect life. Thank you for the ability to be able to say to a young boy or young girl that you are loved and give them a home that they will be loved in. God, thank you for this inspiring story. And I pray right now that you'd move in hearts. And those listening right now, maybe, Lord, you're calling to foster. God, thank you. Thank you for your mercy and grace. In Jesus' name, amen. You know, what's beautiful about this, beloved Kay Kelly family, it's David James. God wants to use us in all the secular and sacred. And so I pray that you'll say, Lord, how are you going to use me today? Maybe he has already. I'd love to know that story. 818-662-3737 as we get into lunchtime creative connection. About 3 minutes.
1: 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It gets me in the proper perspective. Really helping me grow on my walk.
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8: What we're studying about in this series is the most important information you can ever download, ever. So you might be here and you're like, you know, I'm not sure I believe in God. Welcome. We're happy that you're here. Others, you might be sort of 1 foot in and 1 foot out, and you're kind of teetering on making a decision. Welcome. This is critical information. Others of us here, maybe you understand a good bit about the things and the nature of God. I believe this series will not only solidify what you know, but also it will stretch you and stretch me to understand God's ways in a deeper way, and it will help us glorify him like never before. I'll never forget the first time I ate cotton candy. I don't know why. It was just a cataclysmic event in my life. I think we were at Ringling Brothers in Barnum and Bailey Circus. Remember that? Way back in the day. And I was a little kid and I was looking around and I saw these vendors with these giant pink blobs of stuff on these little sticks. Mom, I want one. So she got me one. I remember thinking, this is going to be substantial. This is going to taste so good. And as I opened my mouth and put my lips around this blob, it dissolved. I was shocked. It was just flavored air. Cotton candy, it looks like one thing, but it's really another. It overpromises and underdelivers. I really think as I live and as I talk and walk around our culture in this city, and as I do some traveling, I think a lot of us are cotton candy Christians. I know I've been that way before, and I struggle with that. We look like we're one thing. We look really substantial, and we look like, whoa, look at this man, look at this woman, look at this kid. But oftentimes, when it comes to the things of God, we're just flavored air. This series, I believe, will give us substance. Too many of us, when it comes to the identity of God, we sort of are like a buffet line. I talked about this last time. You know, a buffet, we have a lot of choices, and a lot of us just go straight for the dessert. We skip the meat and go for the banana pudding. And then we just tear up the banana pudding. This week I was talking to Lisa about this, and she majored in home economics, so she knows a lot about the chemistry of food, and she said it takes only an hour to digest pudding, but meat, 8 to 9 hours. This series, theology, knowing God, is the meat of the Christian life. This is solid. This has substance. Not that the other things we talk about don't. This, however, is about theology. What's theology? Theology is the study of God. All of us are theologians. You might barely be a theologian, but you're a theologian. Theology is what the entire Bible says about a particular topic. Today, I'm going to talk about the doctrine of God. It's inexhaustible. Today, I'm going to talk about the identity of God. There is no way in our finiteness we can ever understand the essence of God. Even when we get to heaven and we'll see God in another paradigm, we'll never, ever, even in eternity, understand everything there is to understand about God. And when it comes to the things of God, we don't know a lot, but we do, on the other hand, know a lot. There are communicable and incommunicable attributes of God. In other words, let me break it down. Shareable and unshareable. God has chosen to share a lot about his identity with you and me. Also, he has chosen to keep some things from us. Some things, quite frankly, that we couldn't comprehend anyway. It'd fry a circuit. God is much bigger. He's much bolder. He's much more magnificent than we can ever, ever understand. On one hand, he holds the universe in his hand, and then he holds 8.2 billion people in his hand. He knows every hair on your head and mine, and I've had hair transplants. He knows the number of sands on the seashore. That's how great our God is. Many times we see God in different ways. This buffet style mentality. I'll just pick this about God, and I like that, and I'll build my life around that. The other stuff, no, I don't really dig that, but I like this. Man, this banana pudding is on point. Some of us see God, though, as a cosmic killjoy, don't we? We see him as a maybe benevolent grandfather. We see him as an EMT person. We see him as an Amazon delivery boy. We see him as a ghost, maybe even Bigfoot. It's funny how we have these different concepts of God, and people say, well, my God, well, see, that's not accurate. God does not need us. Let me say that again. God does not need us. He doesn't need me. He wants you, and he wants me. But saying God needs me? No, God is self-sustaining. God is God. He has perfect community, and his attributes are beautiful. The doctrine of God. What's a doctrine? A doctrine is kind of like theology. A doctrine is, again, what the entire Bible says about a particular topic. It's a statement. So today we're going through the doctrine of God. That's kind of a light subject, isn't it? The doctrine of God. I read, I think it was yesterday on a plane, that cyber crime, and you've heard this too, I know, is just out of control. 26 million Americans fall prey, that's P-R-E-Y, to cybercrime every year. And it costs about $16 billion. That's a lot. Could it be that we have sort of stolen God's ID? Could it be that we just concentrate on the parts that we like? Could it be that we've made him in our own image? So over the next couple of moments, as I fly through this material, again, I could spend five lifetimes on this. Here's some questions that you'll hopefully have answered. Number one, does God exist? Number two, if he does exist, has he revealed himself to us? And number three, what are the attributes of God? My challenge to you is this. I want you to say, God, some of you, if you're real, reveal yourself to me. I promise you, he will. Now, if you're a believer, your prayer should be, God, reveal yourself to me in a deeper way, like I've never, ever known you before. That's what's going to happen.
7: 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We'll be right back. But first, let me ask you something. 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
8: When it comes to God revealing himself to us, he's revealed himself to us in general revelation and specific revelation. I'm going to fly now. General revelation is the cosmos. It's the fact that we're here. That's general revelation. Specific revelation or special revelation is how God has revealed himself to us in this autobiography. God wants us to know him so much, generally. Okay, here I am, and then also specifically. The Bible says in the book of Romans, specifically chapter 1, verses 19 and 20, since what may be known about God is plain to them, because God has made it plain to them, for since the creation of the world, God's invisible qualities, his eternal power, divine nature, have been clearly seen, being understood from what has been made, so that people are, say those two words with me, without excuse. So the first verse in the Bible, it's just kind of like, it is what it is. God exists. And over the years, smart people have used these rationales for God. The cosmological rationale. What does that mean? That's the existence of all created things, and it demands a creator. So creation demands a creator. A design must have a designer. Just look at the cosmos. That's the cosmological argument for God. The teleological rationale for God is

Photosynthesis. You mean that happened just by chance? Because everyone pretty much believed these arguments until, this is kind of ironic, the 18th century, you have the Age of Reason, which is kind of funny, isn't it? It was called that. Scientists said, maybe this thing happened by chance. People say, oh, the Big Bang, the Big Bang. Well, who pulled the trigger? That's the teleological argument. I got to fly now. The ontological rationale. Basically, if you understand him, if you understood God, if I totally understood him, he wouldn't be God. The ethological rationale. Moral law is built in and requires a source. Study every people group, every tribe, every nationality. They pretty much all have this moral stamp on their soul, don't they? They choose honesty over deception. They choose peace over war. Where do we get that? Where do we get this in our minds and hearts when someone takes advantage of someone else? We say, someone's got to pay. It was put there by the God of the universe. The fifth rationale for God, it's the transformational rationale. I want you to think with me. Billions of people all tell the same story that Jesus Christ changed and transformed their lives. Now I want you to think about it. So you're saying billions and billions of people have had the same hallucination? What? So the existence of God, does God exist? We've seen this. It's pretty obvious. I mean, a design has to have a designer, right? This beautiful piece of art had an artist and, okay. How about some attributes of God? I mean, what is God like? Well, the identity of God is something that I opened up with that we have kind of stolen, you know, from him. So here we go. God's identity. As I said earlier, the communicable and incommunicable aspects of God. The great philosopher and theologian R.C. Sproul was asked, what is man's greatest need and what is man's biggest problem? Here's what he said. Understanding the identity of God. Then a follow-up question. Well, Dr. Sproul, how about Christians? I mean, how about people in the church? What's their biggest issue? Understanding the identity of God. Who is God? Well, he's omni. Omni means all. He's omnipresent. God is present everywhere at the same time. He knows about my sin and yours. He knows about my scars and yours. There's no such thing as a closed door session or something on the DL. God knows it all. He's everywhere present. Don't worry. That's one of the incommunicable attributes of God. We'll never understand him. He's also omnipotent. That means he's all powerful. God has the absolute authority and ability to do anything, anytime, anywhere. He's God. Also, he's omniscient. God has complete and perfect knowledge of all things. Omni, omni, omni. Are ever present, ever powerful, all-knowing God. How about this next one? God is invisible. God's essence and divine nature are not perceptible to human sight. God cannot be confined by a space or a place. He's invisible. Now, obviously, he's manifest himself. You look at the Old Testament and New Testament in different ways, but no one has ever seen the essence of God. Notice the next one. God is truthful. What does that mean? That which is consistent with the nature and revelation of God. God has revealed himself to us, remember? Generally, also specifically through the scriptures. God is good. He's good. He's all that is morally right, beneficial, and in harmony with his character. It keeps going. God is love.
That's the profound, unconditional, and sacrificial

0: shows toward humanity. If we knew how much God loves us, we wouldn't believe it. God is holy too. That's God is absolutely pure and completely separate from evil and sin. Now we're going to come back to all these in this series. God is righteous. God's inherent nature of being just and fair and morally right in some of his ways? Nope. All of his ways. God is just. God is fair, equitable, and impartial in his dealings with the universe and you and me. God is unity. Now check this out. God is completely and fully all of these attributes at once. Did you get that? God is all of these attributes equally. Well, my God's a God of love. Yes, he is. But he's also a God of wrath. You see what I'm saying to you? So equally, God is all of these things. Equally, perfectly, God is unity. One God, three personalities. That's the Blessed Trinity. One in three, three in one. God has perfect unity and harmony within the Trinity. He doesn't need anything. That goes to God's independence. The next thing. You see that? God's independence. God's independent. I'll say it and spray it and make you wheel it and deal it. God didn't need to create the world. He didn't. It's because, and here's an attribute, of his love and his grace. He created it. He initiated this, and he wants you and me to worship him and reflect his glory. That's why we're here. Acts chapter 17. The God who made the world, this is the Apostle Paul talking, and everything in it is the Lord of heaven and earth, and does not live in temples built by human hands, and he's not served by human hands as if he needed anything. Rather, he himself gives everyone life and breath. Romans 11, 36. For from him and through him and for him are all things. To him be the glory forever. Amen. The third thing is God's immutability. Malachi chapter 3, verse 6. I, the Lord, do not change. What kind of God would God be if he could change? What if he could change for the better? Well, that would mean when I met him, he wasn't as good as he is now. or what if he changed for the worse? I mean, what kind of God would he be then? The unchangeableness of God. We need a God like that because of his trustworthiness. Because we can bank on his promises. Number four, God's infinity. I just, when I start thinking about infinity, I don't know about you, I'm like, whoa. Whoa. I am the Alpha and the Omega, says the Lord God, who is and who was and who is to come, the Almighty. Everything in creation is contingent, right? You take the universe, draw a big circle around it. Obviously, someone started the whole thing. God does not see space and time like we do. Everything is fluid. The Bible says in 2 Peter chapter 3, verse 8, but do not forget this one, dear friends. I mean, with the Lord, a day, check this out, is like a thousand years, and a thousand years is like a day. So when God sees history outside of time and space, everything is now. The creation, our redemption, Greek Empire, Roman Empire, he sees it in a fluid manner. Cowboys winning a Super Bowl, all of those things. And when I start thinking about that, I blow a fuse. I blow a fuse. So God is independent. Yep. God is unchanging, his immutability. God is infinity. This is God's identity. One day, could be tomorrow. One day, could be 5 years from now. One day, could be 50 years from now. You'll be held accountable. So will I, regarding what we did with the identity of God. What are you doing, or what have you done with the identity of God? Very simple. The Bible is a book about revelation. God revealed himself to us. The second person of the Godhead, Jesus, God sent him to live righteously, to die sacrificially, to rise bodily, thereby giving you and me an opportunity to receive him and place our identity in his hands. And I've just got to ask you, has your passport been stamped? Has it been stamped by the blood of Jesus? Because if it has, this is not your home. If it has, when you come before God one day, you'll have the documentation. You'll have the ID, not because of you or me, but because of him, to enter. And the beautiful thing about it is, it starts right here. The doctrine of God.
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2: 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Lots of big deals on that ballot. We've got, of course, trying to figure out who we're going to vote for governor in the fall, who we're going to vote for mayor in the city of Los Angeles in the fall, and then whether or not we're going to raise taxes for things that really aren't going for what they say they're going to, or, you know, judges. I mean, all of it is so paramount. And so, beloved KKLA family, I encourage you, if you've not yet voted, go to KKLA.com. We've got a voter's guide there for you. My friend Jen Horn put it all together. She is super great. I love Jen. She did all the research for you, and it's super quick and easy to give you that guide. And then do your due diligence as well, KKLA.com. It's our voter's guide. And, yeah, I encourage you, go out and vote. Maybe get yourself a Frappuccino afterwards. You know, a little, put your voting sticker on there and encourage others to do the same. How should we respond when sin has us cornered? How can we avoid spiritual failure? Pastor Greg outlining a biblical escape plan, and it's relief and it's forgiveness. Hallelujah, Lord. Pastor Greg, a new beginning, about 3 minutes. Good?
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12: God says, I'll be merciful, and your sins will I remember no more.
13: 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Pastor Greg Laurie says we're forgiven because of the Lord's sacrifice.
12: 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His mercy is greater than your mess. 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
14: This

0: dry cleaners have used strong chemicals to remove tough stains from delicate fabrics. Things like perchloroethylene, DF2000, liquid silicone. And usually the stain goes away. But what do we do with the stain of sin? The stain that's evident on every human heart. What can wash away my sin? Nothing but the blood of Jesus. Today on A New Beginning, Pastor Greg Laurie shows us how the Lord can wash our sins as white as snow.
1: First John chapter 1. I'm reading from the New Living Translation. We proclaim to you the one who existed from the beginning, whom we heard and we have seen. We saw him with our own eyes and touched him with our own hands. He is the word of life. This one who is life itself was revealed to us, and we have seen him. And now we testify and proclaim to you that he is the one who is eternal life. He was with the Father, and then he was revealed to us. We proclaim to you what we ourselves have actually seen and heard, that you may have fellowship with us. And our fellowship is with the Father and with his Son, Jesus Christ. We are writing these things so you may fully share our joy. We'll stop there. So John had a unique access to Jesus. And here's the thing. This is what John is really saying. You can have this relationship with God too. He's not saying, hey man, too bad you didn't live 2,000 years ago. We were there, you weren't. Instead, he's saying, no, this is for you as well. Look at 1 John 1:3. We proclaim to you what we ourselves have actually seen and heard, so that you may have fellowship with us, and our fellowship is with the Father and with the Son, Jesus Christ. We're writing these things so you may fully share our joy. We want you to have the same joy that we have had and that we have experienced. And so this is the thing he's bringing to our attention. But there's something that keeps that joy out of our life, and it's unconfessed sin. Go back to 1 John, look at verse 5. This is the message we heard from Jesus and now declare to you. God is light, and in him there is no darkness at all. So we're lying if we say we have fellowship with God and we go on living in spiritual darkness, and we're not practicing the truth. But if we're living in the light, as God is in the light, then we have fellowship with each other, and the blood of Jesus Christ cleanses us from all sin. God wants us to live in the light. And in the Bible, light is a picture, a metaphor for walking closely with God. Darkness is a picture or metaphor for walking in sin. In Ephesians 5, it says, you were formerly darkness, but now you're light in the Lord. So walk as children of the light. For the Christian who is living in light, he will not be living in sin. Real faith is proven by obedience. You're either in the light or you're not in the light. And so when you're in the light, it means that you will be honest. God is not looking for perfection. He's looking for transparency. So he shines the light in our life to expose our sin so we will turn from it and find his forgiveness. A great example of this is David, the man after God's own heart. Now, how could a man who committed adultery and also be responsible for effectively bringing about the death of another man, that would be Uriah, the husband of Bathsheba, be called a man after God's own heart? I'll tell you how. When he was confronted with this sin, he came clean, he admitted it, and God forgave him. Contrast him to King Saul, the first king of Israel, who was rejected from ruling on the throne. Saul would justify his sin. He would excuse his sin. He would lie about his sin. David, in contrast, admitted it. When David was confronted by Nathan the prophet, basically said, you know, your sin has found you out. David said, I have sinned against God. That is why he was a man after God's own heart, because he admitted it and turned from it when confronted with it. Listen, when you fall into sin, you have no one to blame but yourself. James 1:14 says, each person is tempted when they're dragged away by their own evil desires, and they sin, and then sin, when it's full grown, gives birth to death. So we are responsible. You say, well, the temptation was too strong. It was irresistible. That's not true. Nothing is irresistible. You can resist it. The Bible says, resist the devil and he will flee from you. But first it says, submit to God. So first I submit to God, then I resist the devil. 1 Corinthians 10:13 says, there's no temptation that you're going to face that is not common to everybody else. But God, who is faithful, will not allow you to be tempted above your capacity to resist, but will with him temptation make a way of escape that you may be able to bear it. Bottom line, there's always an exit sign. You just need to look for it. But see, we excuse it. We don't take responsibility. Say, well, I'm only human. Yeah, that's true. You're only human. But you're also, if you're a Christian, a spirit-filled child of God. And the Bible says you can walk in the spirit and not fulfill the lust of the flesh. So God shines his light in your life, not to shame you, but to heal you. Verse 7, the blood of Jesus Christ cleanses us from all sin. And the way to be forgiven of your sin is to confess it. To confess it. Look at 1 John 1:8. If we claim we have no sin, we're only fooling ourselves and we're not living in the truth. But if we confess our sin, he's faithful and just to forgive us our sin and cleanse us from all unrighteousness. What a promise that is. It's time to stop making excuses and start making confession.
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2: 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And watch the adventures of Ben Born Again and Yellow Dog on the Harvest Plus app.
0: Well, Pastor Greg continues now with his message in John chapter 1. We're talking today about walking in the light and about confessing those sins that keep us away from God. It doesn't come naturally for many people.
1: When the Bible uses this phrase, confess, it means to agree with, all right? To agree with. So let's use an analogy, and this is for our friends over in Maui. So let's talk about Maui sunsets. All right, so California sunsets can be pretty awesome, I have to say. Every now and then I'll watch one and post it, but Maui sunsets are on the next level. There's a beautiful little beach there on the island of Maui called Napili Beach. You just watch the sun slowly set. I remember one in particular not too long ago where the sky took on a pink hue. It's just unbelievable, you know, what you're seeing. So let's say you and I are sitting on the beach and I say, now that is a beautiful sunset. And you say, you know what? I agree. So we just confess something together. You agreed with me. Now let's say I said, let's go and get some dinner. And I take you to my favorite Italian restaurant on the island of Maui called Sale Pepe. By the way, that's run by some folks in our church and it's so good. And one of the owners is from Italy. He has an Italian oven that he imported. He gets his flour from Italy. He gets his tomato sauce from Italy. So when he makes a pizza or they make fresh pasta, it's on another level. So I say, that is amazing pasta. You say, I agree. So we're confessing something together. Now let's say we leave and we go by a roadside stand and buy something to eat there. And I say, this is rancid. And you say, I agree. So when we say, I agree with God, or to confess means I see things the way God sees them. God says, that is good. We say, I agree with you, God. God says, that is bad. We say, and I also agree with you on that, Lord. So to confess is to see your sin as God sees it. Not excusing it, not making excuses for it, not blaming it on others, but owning it, being responsible for it, And then the promise is, if we will confess our sin, he's faithful and just to forgive us our sin and cleanse us from all unrighteousness. And what a promise. If we will confess our sin, he's faithful and just to forgive us our sin and cleanse us from some unrighteousness, right? No, all. No matter what you've done, it's been covered by the blood of Jesus Christ when he died on the cross for you. And listen to this. God not only forgives your sin and cleanses your sin, he forgets your sin. Because he says in Micah 7:19, you will trample our sins under your feet and throw them into the depths of the ocean. God says, I'll be merciful and your sins will I remember no more. See, sometimes we drag up old things we did wrong and we go over them again and again. And the fact is, we should put those things in the past as God does. Our God has a big eraser. So let him use it in your life. We should not choose to remember what God has chosen to forget. His mercy is greater than your mess. His grace is deeper than your guilt. And his forgiveness is immediate and complete. And it will transform you. And it doesn't take years and it doesn't take months. And it doesn't take weeks or days or even hours. It can happen just like that. You can be forgiven of all of your sin. Can you imagine? You don't have to imagine. It's real. And it can happen for you, because I'm talking to somebody right now that is racked with guilt. And you've tried to suppress this guilt, and you've tried to drown this guilt with alcohol or perhaps drug use or other things. But the reality is, it comes back to haunt you, especially when you lay your head on your pillow at night. And you can be free from this guilt. It can be removed from your life, because the issue is not guilt, it's the source of the guilt. That's what you want to deal with. What is the source of the guilt? The source of the guilt is you've done something wrong and you're guilty. But the good news is Christ can forgive you, because he paid for that sin when he died on the cross for you. So you must accept and receive that guilt. Maybe you feel like you're sinking, you're taking on water. What do you do now? Well, I love the story in the Bible where Peter was walking on the water with Jesus. And he started to sink, and we read that he cried out, Lord, save me. And Jesus said to him, you got yourself in this mess, figure it out. You read that verse? I haven't either. The verse I read instead is, immediately Jesus reached out his hand and pulled him up. That's the answer. Lord, save me. Immediately Jesus will hear your prayer. Maybe you would say, man, I've made a mess of my life. I've tried to figure it out. You need to say, Lord, save me. You might say, I have this addiction. I can't break free from it. I've tried everything. You need to cry out, Lord, save me. That's the answer. You need to call out to him, and he will hear your prayer, and he will answer your prayer, because the Bible says, whoever will call upon the name of the Lord will be saved. So we're going to close now in prayer, and I'm going to extend an opportunity for you to call on his name and be saved. Maybe I'm talking to somebody right now who has never heard these things before. That there's a God in heaven who loves you, who has a plan for your life. It sent his son Jesus to die on the cross for your sin. Because God so loved the world, he gave his only begotten son. And whoever believes in him should not perish, but have everlasting life. Maybe I'm talking to somebody that was raised in the church. I mentioned this earlier. And you don't really have your own relationship with the Lord. You need to ask God to forgive you. You need a relationship with Christ yourself. That's what this is all about. You can have this relationship with God. It's nice someone else has it. God wants you to have it. You know, what's so amazing to me is how personal my relationship with the Lord is. You know, John, the author of this gospel, refers to himself as the disciple that Jesus loved. That almost might sound boastful, like I'm the disciple Jesus loved. Not at all. If he would have said, I'm the disciple that loves Jesus, that might have been boastful. But I'm the disciple that Jesus loved. And sometimes I feel like my relationship with God is such that I don't know if anybody else has this relationship with the Lord like I do. Then I meet someone else and they have it too. God is so amazing. He can make himself known to us as individuals, and we feel like we might even be his favorite. I have 5 grandchildren, and 2 of them have hijacked my phone. And they've gone into contacts and taken their name out and instead put in your favorite grandchild. And so now when I get a call from my favorite grandchild, I have to figure out which one it is. One of them sitting in the front row right here. And I saw the other one earlier. And I'm going to now reveal who my favorite grandchild is. All of them. But that's the kind of relationship we can have with God. Your favorite grandchild is calling, Lord. Your favorite daughter, your favorite son, the apostle whom Jesus loves you. This is personal. This is for you. This can happen now, but you must call on the name of the Lord. Let's pray. Father, I pray that you will speak to any person here who does not have a relationship with you. Help them to see their need for you and help them to come to you right now, we pray. Now, while our heads are bowed and our eyes are closed and we're praying, maybe you would say, I want this relationship with Jesus you've been talking about. I want to know him as my Savior, as my Lord, as my friend, as my Father. I have this guilt. I have this sin. I want it removed. I want it cleansed. I want it forgiven. Pray for me. If you want Jesus Christ to come into your life, if you want him to forgive you of your sin, if you want to know that when you die, you will go to heaven, if you want your guilt removed, just pray this prayer after me, right where you are. Just pray, Lord Jesus, I know I'm a sinner, but I know you are the Savior of the world who died on the cross for my sin. I'm sorry for my sin. I turn from it. I repent of it. And I ask you to come into my life and forgive me of all of my sin. I choose to follow you from this moment forward. In Jesus' name I pray. Amen.

0: 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Today, here on A New Beginning, he's been praying with those who've made a decision for the Lord. And if you've just prayed that prayer and you've meant it sincerely, we want to be the first to welcome you into the family of God. 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You know, Pastor Greg, so many people have enjoyed the movie Jesus Revolution. But they've asked you a lot of did it really happen like that questions, you know?
1: Yes.
0: Well, there's a way to get the full story, the true story, and that's by way of a book we're making available, the original book, Jesus Revolution. Let's talk about some of the questions that you've had. Let me shoot some questions to you as sort of a lightning round, and you give us quick answers to these questions. All right?
1: All right.
0: So,
1: let's go.
0: Did Pastor Chuck really look like Kelsey Grammer?
1: You know, they do slightly resemble each other, but the answer is you have to decide that for yourself.
0: All right. So did Kathy have a part in you coming to the Lord?
1: No, that's actually a little bit of film magic there. There's two stories in the original story, how I came to faith. And it was a girl that I had met who was a Christian. And she was at the Christian meeting, and it kind of drew me there to hear the gospel. But I told this to the director, John Irwin. He said, you can't have two love interests in one movie, so we're going to have it all be just Kathy. Well, the other girl wasn't really a love interest, but she did get my attention. So the answer is no, Kathy did not play a role in bringing me to Christ. I met Kathy after I became a Christian. Sorry if that messes it up for you.
0: So, this was in the movie. Did the historic band Love Song really get its start after informally playing a couple of tunes for Pastor Chuck Smith?
1: Yeah, very true. They were already a pre-existing rock band. They all came to Christ, and they were just writing some new songs, some Christian songs, and they went to see Pastor Chuck because the Jesus movement was beginning to take off at that point, and they went into his office and played. And I have to tell you, when just the guys played, just them and their guitars and their beautiful harmonies, it was so impressive. It was so incredible. And Chuck was deeply moved and asked them, I think, to play at church that night. And so that was really the beginning of what we call today contemporary Christian music.
0: Yeah. Did Chuck really wash the feet of hippies coming into the church?
1: Yes. Well, the story is told that they had replaced the carpet at Calvary Chapel. And the young hippie kids were coming in, and they were barefoot, and they were sitting in the pews, and they were putting their toes to the little holes that held the little communion cups. After you received communion, there would be a place to put your cup. So they were poking their toes through, and so the elders came to Chuck and said, Pastor Chuck, we can't have these kids coming into the church barefoot. They have to wear shoes. Well, he didn't want to put any barrier between these kids and hearing the gospel. So he said, well, they should come in anyway. No, we just put in new carpet, they said. So Chuck came up with a solution. He decided he would wash the feet of the kids so they could come into church barefoot. So that's a true story.
0: Well, all these stories are recounted in your book called Jesus Revolution, are they not?
1: Yeah, that's right. You know, Dave, actually, the author of the book is Ellen Vaughn, who's a prolific, outstanding writer, but it was written with me because I told her the stories. So it's actually in her voice. It's beautifully written. She does a deep dive into the history of the time, into the culture, what was going on in America, the backdrop of the Jesus movement. 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
0: Yeah, that's right. 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It's a message titled Signs of the Last Days and Why You Shouldn't Panic. 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
2: 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And tomorrow, signs of the last days and why we shouldn't panic. So much going on in the news and headlines. How should we anticipate, and what should we anticipate for the end times? You know, Scripture has a lot to say about that. And Pastor Greg Laurie unpacking that manana here on A New Beginning as we continue to look at all going on in the Middle East and Europe and in our own country. Today's election day, beloved KKLA family. I pray that you will vote and vote. Absolutely. 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
4: I'm Donna Rush with SoCal's Morning Rush. I want to share some wise words with you. This is Principal Daniel Moyer of Crean Lutheran High School in Irvine.
5: I think it's important for each of us, especially when we're serving the Lord, to never think that we've arrived. I think like St. Paul, he said, "Hey, Lord, take these infirmities from me." And the Lord said, "I am made stronger through using you despite these infirmities." And for all of us in working unto the Lord, it's important to us to know that despite any weaknesses or frailty we have, that the Lord can and will use us, not because he needs to, but because He wants to work through us.
4: What a beautiful reminder. Amen. 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
9: Beloved, if you know Jesus, it's because he chose you before the foundation of the world. He pre-loved you, beloved, and he planned in advance that he was going to save you and bring you to himself.

0: Long before the stars were hung in the sky and before the earth was created, the creator of the universe, he thought of you. God knew you and he loved you. He also chose you to be his own. It's really amazing when you think about it. Hello and welcome to Discovering the Jewish Jesus. I'm your host, Dustin Roberts. And today, Rabbi Schneider, he's going to explore the first couple of verses in the book of Ephesians to share the Apostle Paul's take on this magnificent truth of God's love for you. So let's get started. Here's Rabbi.
1: Grace to you and peace from God our Father and Yeshua HaMashiach. I want you to know, those of you that are listening right now, that's God's heart to you. Listen, grace to you and peace to you from God our Father and from Yeshua HaMashiach. Jesus died for your sin. And now God is reaching out to you. He's looking past your sin because Jesus died for it. And he's coming to you in love, and he's coming to you in friendship, and he's coming into your room right now and he's saying, grace to you and peace. Do not be afraid. I love you. And so Paul begins by putting God's people at ease so they can receive from the heart of God. Some of you are having a hard time receiving from the Lord because you think God's mad at you. You think God's rejected you. You think God doesn't love you. You feel condemned. But beloved, the devil is the accuser of the brethren. If you have truly turned your life over to Jesus, if you've repented and are in the process of repenting, and what I mean by that, beloved, we don't become perfect at once. Paul said not that he'd attained it or that he had become perfect, but that he kept on pressing on. If you're truly seeking to love the Lord, your heart is crying out to him, God, I want to be right with you. I want to live for you. I don't want to sin against you. If you're trapped in a sin, you're saying, God, deliver me. Deliver me. You're crying out to him day and night to deliver you. I want you to know, beloved, God loves you. And he's saying to you, grace to you, my child, and peace to you. Just be at peace. God's there for you. God loves you, and God wants to be with you. Paul continues on, and he says in verse number 3, blessed be the God and Father of Yeshua HaMashiach. And we begin our Hebrew prayers by saying, Baruch atah Adonai Eloheinu Melech Olam, which means, blessed art thou, O Lord, our God. Baruch atah Adonai Eloheinu Melech Olam. Blessed art thou, O Lord our God, King of the universe. This is what Paul is doing here. Blessed be the God and Father of Yeshua Mashiach. It's a very Jewish blessing. Even as we begin the prayer, Baruch atah Adonai, blessed art thou, O Lord. What's Paul doing? He's saying, blessed be the God and Father of Yeshua the Messiah. So he's beginning the book of Ephesians, beloved, in a very traditional Jewish way. He continues on there and he says, blessed be the God and Father of Yeshua HaMashiach, who has blessed us with every spiritual blessing in the heavenly places. First, he says of the Lord that he's blessed. He says, blessed be the God and Father. First of all, he's saying that God is the blessed one. In other words, he is the one that is blessed. And so Paul was giving back to him that praise, blessed, because God's the only blessed one. And if you and I want to be blessed, we have to be blessed from the one that has the power to bless us, and that is the Blessed One, the God and Father of Yeshua Mashiach. So with that in mind, let me read it again. Paul said, blessed be the God and Father of Yeshua Mashiach, who has blessed us with every spiritual blessing in the heavenly places in Messiah. And so we're going to see that we've been raised with Messiah and seated with him in the heavenly places. Listen, the scripture tells us to seek first the kingdom of God and everything else will be added unto us. In other words, the Father is saying, if you seek first the one that has the power to bless you, he's going to bless you because he's the rewarder of those that diligently seek him. The blessing may not come to you in the way you think it's going to come. Some people are looking to become, you know, really wealthy. But you know what? God hasn't called us to a mountain of money. He's called us to Mount Sinai. He's called us, beloved, to himself. You'll be blessed, though, beyond your wildest belief, beloved, when you're blessed by the Blessed One. You might not experience it fully in this world. None of us will. But the Bible tells us, eye is not seen and ear is not heard, and neither has it ever even entered into the heart of man, the things that God has prepared for those that love him. So listen to this again. Blessed be the God and Father of Yeshua Mashiach, who has blessed us, beloved, with every spiritual blessing in the heavenly places. What type of a blessing do we have? A spiritual blessing. But beloved, some people are looking to the Lord not for a spiritual blessing. They're looking to the Lord, beloved, for worldly blessings. Listen, don't use God to fulfill the American dream. Seek God, beloved, for his own presence. He said to Abraham, I am your exceedingly great reward. And so the blessing that we have, beloved, it's a heavenly blessing. It's a spiritual blessing. It's love, it's power, it's joy, it's peace, it's self-control. It's being in victory in the spirit realm. And beloved, we have these things, and it's going to become more evident to you as we proceed through this study in the book of Ephesians. I'm continuing on now in the fourth verse. Just as he chose us in him before the foundation of the world. Let me read the verses together now. Blessed be the God and Father of Yeshua Mashiach, who has blessed us with every spiritual blessing in the heavenly places in Messiah. Get this now. Just as he chose us. Get it now. Who did he choose? If you know him, beloved, if you love him, who did he choose? He chose, listen now, you. God chose you. Let me say it again. Just as he chose us in him, verse 4, before the foundation of the world, that we should be holy and blameless before him in love. Do you know what an awesome blessing that is, Yedidim, beloved ones, to understand that God chose you? Listen, you didn't choose him. He chose you. Jesus said, you did not choose me, but I chose you. Jesus also said, if you were of the world would love you. But because I chose you out of the world, therefore the world hates you. You need to understand, beloved, that God chose you. First by sending his son, but then by drawing you to himself through the Holy Spirit, beloved, and through divine providence. When you understand that God chose you before the foundation of the world to be his, beloved, that will revolutionize your life and will become the foundation of much of your Christian doctrine. Listen to what Paul said. Blessed be the God and Father of Yeshua Mashiach, who has blessed us with every spiritual blessing in the heavenly places. Listen now, just as he chose you, just as he chose us in him before the foundation of the world. Now, you may say to yourself, well, he chose me, but I chose him. No, he chose you. Jesus specifically said, you did not choose me. Did you know that Jesus said, you did not choose me, but I chose you? You did not choose him. He chose you. Hallelujah and amen. And when did he choose you, beloved? Before the foundation of the world. Not by deeds of righteousness which we have done, but according to his mercy.
0: 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But first, I want you to know that our desire is to see God move powerfully in your life. 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
1: Let's continue on. Just as he chose us in him before the foundation of the world, that we should be holy and blameless before him in love. Listen to the next verse now, Ephesians 1:5. He chose you Now, verse 5 says, He predestined us to adoption as sons through Yeshua Mashiach to Himself, according to the kind intention of His will. Now, sometimes when you bring up predestination, people say, I don't believe in predestination. Let me tell you, if you accept the Bible, you believe in predestination, because predestination is in the Bible. Get your Bible out, beloved, and look at Ephesians chapter 1, verse number 5. And this is not the only place that the Holy Spirit speaks about predestination in the Bible. Read it for yourself, Ephesians 1, 5. He predestined us to adoption as sons through Jesus Christ. Paul said He chose you in Him before the foundation of the world, and He predestined you to adoption as a son. That is something, beloved, to get excited about. When you realize your salvation rests in God, you had to yield, beloved, but man is made willing in the day of God's power. See, the Bible tells us, we're going to see in a second, that we were dead in our transgressions and sins. We didn't have the ability to respond spiritually, but God saved you, beloved. He made you alive in Messiah through a sovereign act of His will. And if you'll bear with me on this, I think you'll find it so powerful and so anointed. And if you'll receive it, it will bless you. Because when you know that God chose you, beloved, when you know that it wasn't you that chose Him, but that it was He that chose you, that will give you such a love for God. That'll make you so excited about being Jesus's beloved. And you'll be willing to bear the reproach of being rejected when you witness for Him, because you'll know what a privilege it is, beloved, to be chosen by Him. And Jesus said, if you were chosen by Me, He said, you're going to bear the same thing that I bore. Jesus said, if you're of the world will love you. But because I chose you out of the world, therefore the world hates you. We lift up the name of Jesus today. Hallelujah and amen. Now, some people say, well, the reason that the Lord chose me was because He knew that I would choose Him. But beloved, that negates the Scriptures. That's not what Paul is saying. In fact, if we go to the book of Romans now, chapter number 8, I want to show you a Scripture that many people will use to try to refute what I'm teaching here. Romans chapter

because if you reject me, beloved, I'm just reading what the Word of God says to you. Verse 29, Romans chapter 8. For whom he foreknew, he also predestined to become conformed to the image of his Son. There's that same language again. That he might be the firstborn among many brethren. And whom he predestinated, these he called. Whom he called, he justified. Whom he justified, he glorified. But here's what you need to understand. When Paul says here, whom he foreknew, Paul's not saying he foreknew that we would choose him. Paul's saying he foreknew us. There's a big difference. Paul's not saying God foreknew that you would choose him. That's not what the scripture says at all there in Romans 8:29. Rather, what Paul's saying is God foreknew you. He foreloved you. He loved you and chose you before the foundation of the world and already planned it in advance that you were going to be an object, beloved, of his mercy that he was going to adopt and bring to himself as a son. And so you see this concept that God chose us because he foreknew that we would choose him. The Bible doesn't teach that. Not at all. The Bible doesn't teach that God chooses one over another because he would know what they would do. Rather, the Bible teaches that God is sovereign, beloved, and he does what he wants to do. That's why Paul says in Romans 9, you will say to me then, there must be injustice with God if God chooses some. But Paul answers back, who are you, O man, that answers back to God? Doesn't the potter have the right over the clay to make from the same lump one vessel for honor and one for dishonor? And Paul teaches this very, very strongly. So let me back up again. We're in the very beginning of the book of Ephesians. Paul begins his book by blessing the Father, Baruch Atah Adonai. And then he speaks about how God the Father, the Blessed One, that he has blessed us, those that are his. He's writing to believers. He's writing to the church at Ephesus that the Blessed One has chosen us before the foundation of the world and that he predestinated us to adoption as sons. Now, as we look at the words of Jesus, what is very plain is that Jesus did not choose everybody. Jesus, for example, in John chapter 6, began to talk about who he was and they began to grumble against him. And Jesus said, don't grumble among yourself. No one can come to me unless it's been granted from the Father. So as we turn to the Gospel of John chapter 6, we read these words. Jesus said in verse 35, I am the bread of life. He who comes to me shall not hunger, and he who believes in me shall never thirst. But I said to you that you have seen me, and yet you do not believe. But then he says in verse 37, all that the Father gives me shall come to me. What did Paul say in Ephesians chapter 1? Blessed be the God and Father of Yeshua HaMashiach that has blessed us and chose us before the foundation of the world. Now in John 6, verse 37, Jesus said, all that the Father gives me shall come to me. So there were these that were grumbling against him, these that were rejecting him. Jesus said, you know, I know that you don't believe, but then he said in verse 37, but all that the Father gives me shall come to me, and the one who comes to me, I will certainly not cast out. He continues in verse 39, and this is the will of him that sent me, that of all that he has given me, I lose nothing. In John 10, Jesus said to those that were not believing, you believe not, he said, because you're not my sheep. But Jesus said, I know my sheep, my Father has given them to me. Now, some of you might not like this, but I challenge you to look up the scripture references that I'm sharing with you for yourself, because all I'm doing is I'm sharing what Jesus said. Jesus continues in John chapter 6. They're not believing in him. They say in verse 42, is this not Jesus, the son of Joseph, whose father and mother we know? How does he now say, I've come down out of heaven? Jesus answered, do not grumble among yourselves. No one can come to me unless the Father who sent me draws him. He continues on. And he begins to say, you have to eat my flesh and drink my blood. And this was too much. They couldn't handle it anymore. So I'm reading now in verse number 54. Yeshua says, he who eats my flesh and drinks my blood has eternal life, and I'll raise him up on the last day. And then he continues on, and these things he said in verse number 59 in the synagogue as he taught in Capernaum. Many, therefore, of his disciples, when they heard this, when they heard him saying, unless you eat my flesh and drink my blood, they couldn't handle it. It sounded like grotesque to them. It was unkosher.
So it says in verse 60, many therefore of his disciples, when they heard this,

0: said, this is a difficult statement. Who can listen to it? Jesus in verse 61, but Jesus, conscious that his disciples grumbled, said to him, does this cause you to stumble? And then he said, what if you should behold? I'm just going to skip that and get right to the point. Jesus said this, but there are some of you in verse number 64 who do not believe. And in verse 65, he says this, for this reason I said to you that no one can come to me unless it has been granted from the Father. So Paul says in Ephesians chapter 1, blessed be the God and Father of Yeshua Mashiach, who has blessed us with every spiritual blessing in the heavenly places, just as he chose us in him before the foundation of the world and predestined us to adoption. Do you know in John 17, beloved, when Jesus is praying what we call the high priestly prayer, listen what Jesus said in verse number 6. Jesus said, I manifested, he's speaking to the Father. He said, I manifested thy name to the men whom thou gave me out of the world. So Jesus manifested himself to the ones that the Father gave him. He didn't manifest himself to everybody. Jesus said, I thank you, Father, Lord of heaven and of earth, that you revealed these to the babes, but hid them from the wise and prudent. So Jesus says, I manifested thy name to the men whom thou gave me out of the world. And in verse number 9 of John 17, listen to this striking statement. Jesus said, I ask on their behalf. I do not ask on behalf of the world, but of those whom thou has given me. Beloved, if you know Jesus, it's because he chose you before the foundation of the world. He pre-loved you, beloved, and he planned in advance that he was going to save you and bring you to himself. Your salvation, beloved, rests on the solid anchor and the solid foundation of the sovereignty of God. Jesus said, all the Father gives me will come to me. And he said, of all the sheep that the Father has given me in John 10, I will lose none. When you understand, beloved, that God chose you before the foundation of the world, that that's how much the Father loves you, I'm going to tell you, you're going to get on fire for Jesus. God bless you and shalom. Not only are thousands of people getting saved through this ministry, but oftentimes when I travel around the world, the Lord will open up doors for me to minister to political leaders and people in high places. I want you to know, when you send me through television and on-the-ground crusades, there's fruit that's being won for the kingdom of God, and you that are supporting me, beloved, are having a part to play. You're going to have a reward for all this fruit that's being wrought through this ministry. You see, beloved, Paul says, how shall they hear without a preacher, and how shall the preacher go unless somebody sends him? You're the ones that are sending me, and together, beloved, we're going to be rewarded. I want to encourage you right now, if the Lord is speaking to your heart about supporting me and supporting this ministry, just be obedient to him and you're going to be blessed.
1: 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And I want to take a moment right now and just say thank you. 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
2: is not a blessing that comes from an impersonal being out there somewhere in the heavens. This special blessing comes from a person, Yahweh, God Almighty, our Creator and Maker. So receive God's blessing into your life right now. The Lord bless you and keep you. The Lord make His face shine on you and be gracious to you. The Lord lift you up with His countenance. And the Lord give you, beloved one, His peace.
0: And now in Hebrew.

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2: 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He thought of you, friends. I mean, think about that. You are absolutely loved. There's somebody listening right now who doesn't think that or doesn't know that. Rabbi Schneider's talking about creator of the world, thinking of you long before the earth was created. And those first couple of verses in Ephesians, that magnificent truth on full display for you, friends. You are passionately loved. And grateful that we're on this road less traveled together and studying God's word here on 99.5 KKLA. And grateful for the singing rabbi here and Rabbi Schneider. So you have plenty of time to vote. Polling places closed 7 o'clock tonight. Your vote matters. 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Jen Horn, my friend Jen Horn at our sister station, AMA 70, The Answer, AM 590, The Answer, put this together, and it is splendid. 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And again, you've got plenty of time to vote tonight. 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Get, you know, reward yourself saying, Lord God, I went out here and did my civic duty in protecting this republic. And remember, a week ago, we were celebrating and honoring those that gave their all for our freedoms, especially this one.
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6: Elijah on Mount Carmel famously asked the people of Israel, "How long will you waver between two opinions?" 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
11: Don't let your fleshly desires rule over you. 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You and I, we're to serve the Lord. Great application for us is keep serving God. We're in a fallen world. Guess who the ruler of this world is today on the earth? Nobody in heaven, no one on earth. No one has the authority to open this powerful document. Nobody. We're blessed when we read it. That's when we hear it, and we're blessed when we apply it, so that somehow, some way, he's going to bear some scars as a reminder for all that he did for us as he died on the cross for all of our sins.

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1: Here, so, but don't, let's not lose this. So, Jesus has complete authority and power. I think that's the clue with this, with the scroll. No mistake, he can open this. He has authority. He has power to open up this that nobody else has. Why does he have this power? I think we're going to, that'll kind of unravel here for us here in a bit. And then the seven eyes. Eyes would speak of knowledge and wisdom. Seeing, obviously, eyes are to see. But it could talk of the knowledge and the wisdom and all seeing God. So Jesus is all knowing. He's all wise. And he's able to see everything. So think through that. He's able to see everything. He's God in the flesh, Emmanuel. He knows what's in the document. He knows everything. It's not like it's a surprise. It's like, I wonder what's in there. He knows exactly what's in there. And so we're trying to find out what it is as we unravel this, but he's all-knowing. He knows everything. He can't learn anything new. So here we are. Only Jesus is found worthy to open the scroll and its legal documents. So he can open this legal document that has authority. Question is, what is this document? So let's kind of walk through it. Some suggest the book of Revelation. Now, this is the book of Revelation. Some suggest it's the Old Testament. Some say it's the Old and the New Testament. Different ways of looking at this. They speculate, but it doesn't fit because anyone can open those documents. So that doesn't make any sense. It's definitely not the book of Revelation. It's not the Old or New Testament. It doesn't fit. So it could very well be the title deed to the earth. So I believe that's what it is. The title deed to the earth. Wow. Why the title deed of the earth? Well, which includes how all the affairs will be dealt with and how the transition will take place. So it's a title deed, but it's going to explain, you know, what's going to take place, the future and everything. So here we've got this title deed. And then what else? In biblical days, now this is so fascinating. If you've never heard this before, this is very fascinating. So in biblical days, if a Jewish person sold his property, his land or his home, because if he had to move to a far country, or if he needed money, so he has to sell his property. You probably know this already, but it's very important. According to the law, he could always buy it back. Or a close relative could buy it back at any time. He was known as the what? Kinsman Redeemer. Remember in the book of Ruth, if you study the book of Ruth, Boaz bought back the property to obtain a bride, right? Now, this is fascinating stuff, you guys. Boaz, wasn't that he cared about the property. What did he care about? The bride. And she was a Gentile bride. Interesting, is it? Isn't it? Purchased the property because he wanted to purchase, he wanted the bride. And she was a Gentile. Fascinating stuff. Does it ring any bells to you? So Naomi's husband, Elimelech, he sold the property, right? Because he wanted to go to a far country. Remember that? So he sold the property. But Boaz brought it back to purchase a Gentile bride. Very fascinating. Jesus bought back the earth to obtain a Gentile bride, us, the church. And I want to unfold and unravel this for you if I can, because it's fascinating stuff if you look into it. So the title deed would have had, it would have been on a scroll with a wax seal with writings on the inside and the outside. So that gives us some indication. This could very well be a title deed. The writing on the outside would determine who would be worthy to buy back the property. So no one can even look at it or touch it. They have to prove. If it's a kinsman redeemer or the original owner, he's on the outside of that. They could have to prove. Yeah, that's my name right there. You know, I can prove that's me. I can look at this. I can open this. This is because that's my property, even though I sold it. So we have some indication what's going on here. And the person would have to prove that they were the original owner or the closest relative, the kinsman redeemer. So more reason to believe that it's a title deed. Jesus, the kinsman redeemer, is the only one worthy to open the scroll and loose its seals because he's the kinsman redeemer, if you will. You kind of look at it, God the Father created all things, but so did Jesus. You know, they created all things together. In the beginning was the Word was with God. All things were created by Him. Nothing was created without Him. So they created together, but if you will, if you can kind of look at it as the Father, He owns everything, and we'll show you scripture regarding that. So God the Father owns everything. Jesus is kind of a picture, if you will, the kinsman redeemer, the next relative, if you will. So the next one that's still able to buy back the earth. So God the Father was the original owner. How do we know that? You might ask, why did Jesus have to buy it back? Are you guys asking that question? It's a great question. Why would He have to buy it back? Well, let's first start with the fact that Psalm 24:1 makes it very clear that the earth is the Lord's and all its fullness, the world and those who dwell therein. He owns it. He created the world. He owns the world. But interesting, if you really unravel this, God gave the authority to Adam and Eve, if you remember, in the garden, right? So He gave them authority, dominion. He had the authority. He said, guys, I'm going to give you the authority over the earth. So this Genesis 1:28 says, and God blessed them, and God said to them, be fruitful and multiply, fill the earth and subdue it. Rule over it, basically. Have dominion over the fish of the sea, over the birds of the air, over every living thing that moves on the earth. So don't miss this. This is so important, you guys. God the Father owns everything. He makes scripture. There's a lot of different scripture that He's the creator. He owns, but He gave the right and the authority over the rule over the earth over to Adam and Eve. But you guys know what happened, right? He only gave them one restriction, not to eat of the tree of the knowledge of good and evil. They could do whatever they want. Just don't eat of that tree. Did they eat of that tree? Oh, yeah. We're told in Genesis 3 that they ate, listen, and obeyed the serpent, Satan, instead of God. Why is that important? So they were to obey God, but they did not obey God. They obeyed instead the serpent. They listened to the serpent. Listen to this. This is so fascinating. If you've never heard this before, this is fascinating. They obeyed the serpent. So what does that do? Well, according to Romans 6:16, it says that, do you not know that to whom you present yourself slave to obey, if you obey somebody, you are that one's slave whom you obey. In other words, Adam had authority and he relinquished his authority because he obeyed Satan, the devil, the serpent. How many have heard this before? Can you raise your hand if you've heard this before? Oh, wow. So we got probably about half the room or so. Okay, good. The other half, you guys can all sleep if you've heard this before. So let's go on. So this is great. Because Adam obeyed Satan instead of God, he became his servant. And the authority of the earth was given over to who? Wow. Do we have scripture to prove that? Of course we do. So we're in a fallen world. Guess who the ruler of this world is today on the earth? Satan, right? We know that. Even Jesus calls him the God of the ruler of this world, right? John chapter 14, verse 30. So I'll no longer talk much with you, for the ruler of this world, talking about the devil, is coming, and he has nothing in me. Calls him the ruler of this world. There's many more scripture that go with this. So when Jesus was, remember when he was in the wilderness being tempted by the devil? Remember what happened? So Matthew chapter 4, verse 8, it says, the devil took him up on an exceedingly high mountain and showed him all the kingdoms of the world and their glory. And he said to him, to Jesus, all these things I will give you if you will fall down and worship me. Well, if this was a false statement, Jesus would have said right away, they're not yours to give away. He didn't dispute that. Why? Because he even calls him the ruler of this age. So the devil is the ruler of this earth of the age. So he didn't dispute with him. He could have right then. He would have corrected him. If this was a false statement, he would have said, Satan, you're a liar. There's no way. You don't have that authority. But he didn't say that. And Jesus said to him, away with you, Satan, for it is written, you shall worship the Lord your God, and him only you shall serve. Application for us, we're to be servants of the Lord. Don't let sin rule over you. Don't let your fleshly desires rule over you. Don't let the worldly ways rule over you. Because if you submit yourself underneath that, you're a slave to that. No, you and I, we're to serve the Lord. And so the great application for us is keep serving God. Keep serving the Lord. Don't let the enemy come in your life to rule over your life because it's usurped authority. He has no authority over you as a believer in Jesus Christ. Amen? Okay, you guys still follow me? You good? Okay, good. So there's a wonderful parable that talks about this in Matthew chapter 13, verse 44. Fits perfectly. Again, so Jesus says, again, the kingdom of heaven is like a treasure. Do you know that we're that treasure? The kingdom of heaven is like a treasure. So hidden in the field I believe is the earth, which a man found and hid, possibly, you know, could be talking about heaven, you know, he hides us up there when he in heaven for joy over it, he goes and sells all that he has to buy that field. So he buys the field because he wants the treasure. And I believe that's talking about you and I. Jesus purchased the earth, bought back, if you will, paid with the blood of his own life to redeem us, to take us out. So God gave his only son all that he had to purchase the field to obtain us. So fascinating stuff. So back in our text, verse 7. And he came and took the scroll out of the right hand of him who sat on the throne. Now when he had taken the scroll, the four living creatures and the 24 elders fell down before the Lamb, each having, can we say that out loud? There's instruments in heaven. Not only instruments, there's harps in heaven. I don't know too many people that know how to play a harp, but there's a few out there. And it's one of the most beautiful instruments to listen to. I remember, what was his name? Was it Buchanan? Greg Buchanan. Fascinating. I remember when I was serving there under Pastor Chuck Smith, when he was on the stage and he was practicing, getting ready for the worship, he was playing. I would look around the sanctuary, people just were weeping and crying just from the sound of that instrument. It's just so powerful. And so they were going to have harps, and there's going to be different instruments there in heaven. So we see part of our worship is going to be with these wonderful. I personally believe, listen to this, I kind of touched on it last week, there's going to be sounds in heaven that we've never heard in our life ever before. These instruments are going to make sounds that our ears have never been able to hear. Probably because when we have our glorified bodies, we're going to be able to hear things much better and understand things. Maybe my ears will definitely be open when we get there. That would be great. But really, sounds, we're going to have sounds up in heaven, I'm sure, that is nothing like here. It's just going to a whole nother way, because we're in a fallen state. And yet we have instruments, but nothing compares. So these harps and what other, other instruments are going to go on. So that's going to be part of our worship. And golden bowls full of incense, which are the what? Prayers of the saints. Our prayers somehow go up into heaven. It's like incense before God. And I believe possibly this is talking about, so we're to pray every day, and I try my best as part of my prayer time with the Lord, thy kingdom come, Lord, thy will be done, here on earth as it is in heaven. Lord Jesus, come and take your rightful place on this earth. So possibly, because those prayers are going to be answered in God's timing, but we're called to pray that. It's a daily prayer. That's, it's our prayer as disciples, who are, when they asked Jesus, teach us to pray. That's part of the prayer. And so possibly because, listen, God knowing all things, he knows when the rapture is going to happen. He knows when it's going to take place. And so our prayers go up as incense, and God answers the yes and no, and he always hears us. He always answers our prayers. But possibly when we're praying, thy kingdom come, thy will be done. Oh God, come and take your rightful place. And it's like, whoa, I store that right here in these golden poles right now. It's not time yet. So the prayers of the saints, they're somehow, some way. So as we get this glimpse into heaven, we're going to actually see these things. We're going to have harps. We're going to see these golden bowls full of incense, the prayers of the saints. And they sang a new song. We looked at this last week, remember? Saying, you are worthy to take the scroll. So the 24 elders, this is talking about, they're singing this new song. So as we looked at last week, just a reminder, 24 elders, I believe they represent the church. They're the only ones who can sing this song. Let's look at that again as we look at this. It says, and to open, so you are worthy to take the scroll and to, open its seals. For you were slain and have redeemed. Can we say that out loud? Us to God by your blood, that's Jesus, out of every tribe and tongue and people and nations. So only the church can sing this. The tribulation saints, they're not in heaven. Israel is a whole. You know, God's going to pour out his spirit. They're not in heaven. They're on the earth. Tribulation saints are on the earth, right? But some will say, you know, I've got this question last week after I did the study. Well, what about, you know, because some teach it that it's the 12 apostles in the 12 tribes of Israel. And so that it represents them. But it can't be the 12 tribes of Israel. It can't be the Old Testament saints. Why? Because they were not redeemed by the blood of Jesus Christ out of every tribe, tongue, and people, a nation. Only the church was redeemed like that, not them. So it doesn't fit. So we're the only ones that can fit this. And we're going to be kings. He made us kings and priests. We looked at that last week. If you weren't here, please look at the study because it breaks all this down. So we're going to be kings and priests to our God, and we shall reign on the earth as the church will reign. So we're the only ones that can sing this song. So the exciting part, guys, for all of us, I hope, to realize the fact we are in heaven when the tribulation hits this earth. Amen. Trust me. When people have an eschatology that say that we're going to go through half of the tribulation period, I don't want to go through half of the tribulation period. How about you? Do you want to sign up for that? Do you know what happens during that half? It's terrible. And then some believe that's, you know, at the end, some believe there's not even a rapture. Would that be terrible? We sit here on the earth and get beat up. The bride gets beat up by God that he redeemed by the blood, and he's going to beat us up here on the earth. It doesn't make any sense. And so that would mean, listen, this doesn't make sense either to me, even a little bit. Because if we're here on the earth, it says that Satan has power, the Antichrist, filled with Satan, has power over the saints. That means that the other scripture wouldn't be true. Greater is he that's in us, the church, than he that's in the world, right? That wouldn't make any sense. So we can't be here because the power from on high lives inside of us. We're empowered by the Holy Spirit. And then it even says even the gates of hell shall not prevail against us. Gates of hell, we talked about this before. These are the highest rulers in the city, the gates, the king would be there. And all the, you know, the judges and all would sit at the gate. The high authorities are there. So in other words, all the authority in hell, it cannot prevail against you and I, the church of the living God. Amen? So it just doesn't make sense. So I stick to this eschatology. I think last week, you know, to break it down, to show we are definitely in heaven when the time of tribulation happens. So this, to me, is very exciting that we are singing this song. Only we can sing this song. And where are we at? We're in heaven. As we get a glimpse, we're there. We're on thrones, seated there in the heavenlies. And somehow we're going to be worshiping and praising God. Verse 11, then I looked, and I heard the voice of many angels. Isn't that going to be awesome? What do angels sound like? Let me ask you this. How do they sing? Can you imagine when they sing, their voices are... That's why you hear people say they sing like an angel. It's angelic, you know, right? Because I'm sure it's going to be sounds that we've never heard. So many angels around the throne and the living creatures and the elders, and the number of them was 10,000 times 10,000 and hundreds of thousands. You might say, well, let's do the math. How many are those? No. So the wording, basically, it just says, it's speaking of an innumerable company of angels, another without number. So some people say, well, that's all the, you know, you add it up. There's not that. No, no, it's more than you can number is what it's trying to say. So all these angels will be singing and praising, and we're going to be there. We get a glimpse of this, and you and I are going to actually be there listening to these angels as we are there during the time of tribulation, saying with a loud voice, worthy is the Lamb who was slain to receive power and riches and wisdom and strength and honor and glory. And blessings. He's worthy to receive power over the earth, glory. His glory will be here on the earth as he rules and reigns here on this earth. But we're gonna, before he comes to rule and reign, we know the fact he's coming back to rule and reign. He's gonna take back the earth. He's gonna rule and reign and take authority. And Satan will be kicked out. He'll be bound for 1,000 years, and then he'll be cast into the lake of fire after that. And so we're realizing in heaven, we realize all this is happening. We're like just worshiping and praising with the angels and every creature which is in heaven and on the earth and under the earth and such as are in the sea and all that are in them. I heard saying, blessing and honor and glory and power be to him who sits on the throne and to the Lamb forever and ever. Wow. Notice this proves deity. Everyone's going to worship not only God the Father, but to the Lamb also. If Jesus Christ was not Emmanuel, God with us, the second person of the Trinity, this would be blasphemous to worship him with God. But he is God in the flesh. He's God the Son. And so this proves deity right here. We're going to be worshiping the Father. We're going to be worshiping the Son. But notice every creature which is in heaven and on the earth and under the earth and such that are in the sea. Does that mean the fishes are just going to be, praise you, Lord? Wow. All the creatures. The bears are going to just like walking around. Seriously, all the creatures are just going to start worshiping the one that created them. And it's going to be crazy because when we get back to the earth, remember the millennial kingdom. Don't forget this. The trees are going to clap their hands. Mountains are going to cry out. The rocks, everything. It's going to be life like we've never known it before. And it's going to be such a powerful thing. But here we get a glimpse. We're going to be there. And can you imagine? I mean, I touched on this last week, but think of this. Like, think of the best time, your best worship service you've ever been in, just worshiping Jesus. Even tonight, just worshiping, just so powerful, just singing praises to him. And you look at that, and you can multiply it by a billion, what's going to happen up in heaven. The worship and the praise is just going to be unbelievable. And if there's no tears in heaven, we won't be crying, but we'll be just the emotion of that. I can't even imagine. And listen, and glorified bodies. Check it out. Bodies that don't need rest. We never need to sleep. Worshiping and praising and all that's going to happen. Then come down and rule and reign. It's just our future, guys, as believers in Jesus Christ. Our future is so bright. Amen. Okay, we got to wind this down real quick. Verse 14. Then the four living creatures said, amen. And the 24 elders fell down and worshiped him who lives forever and ever. Four living creatures praising the Lord and saying, amen. And we follow. So we looked at last week how possibly they have something to do with leading worship there in heaven as we looked at last week. But we see a little glimpse of this again as they're saying, amen. And then we follow. We're just like, we fall down and just worship him who lives forever and ever. So covered chapter 5 next week, chapter 6. You guys ready for chapter 6? Oh, it's going to be so fun. The blessing of the book of Revelation. No other book promises that blessing. As we're going to dive into chapter 6, we'll see how far we're going to go. But again, this wonderful glimpse into heaven. We get to see what happened at the time John gets caught up. The doors open. There we are, seated on thrones. And we're going to see all the worship. We're going to see these four living creatures. The worship service is going to be something that we've never experienced before. And that's just a glimpse, part of what's going to take place when we're there up in heaven, face to face with our Lord. And somehow, some way, he's going to bear some scars as a reminder for all that he did for us as he died on the cross for all of our sins.
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0: You've been listening to Glory to Glory with Pastor Joe Pettick, an outreach of Calvary Chapel of the Harbor. Our new location is at 4121 Warner Avenue in Huntington Beach at the beautiful Huntington Harbor Marina. 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

0: 99.5 KKLA. It's interesting. I was thinking about some of the things and the believability of Scripture. And, you know, the remarkable honesty of the Bible. I mean, there's no other holy text that contains the unique record of the acts and the achievements and successes and failings of the biblical characters, specifically his people, the Israelites. I mean, there's no other sacred text that offers that level of honesty in discussing the lives of their sacred characters, yet the Word of God just does that. Just another reason we are listening to Calvary Chapel, The Harbor, and Glory to Glory. 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My friend Jen Horn pieced that together over at our sister station, AMA 70, The Answer. 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
6: 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He mentions that in Matthew, the 24th chapter, when he was speaking about end events. 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God is the one who in the play and counterplay of human history sets all things right. He is the God that's there in our joys and our sorrows. He is the God that sets up kings and takes down kings. He is the God that guides, directs the destiny of nations. He is the God that's with his people throughout all the trials of history and the trials of their life. That's our God.
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9: There's a lot of things that when I read, I don't understand. I'm sorry. But the things that I do understand, I want to make sure that I do those things that God is asking me to do. They were mocking the question. They were mocking Jesus. The Sadducees thought that the spiritual world would be like a physical world they lived in forever, which was not true.

0: Welcome to Somebody Loves You Radio, the Bible teaching ministry of Raul Reese in Diamond Bar, California. We're so glad to have you with us today for our ongoing Bible-based study of the afterlife. As Raul responds to the question of whether husbands and wives remain married in heaven, he'll underscore the total fulfillment we will one day experience in God's presence. Stay with us today for a challenge to continually pursue depth and growth in your relationship with the Lord, anticipating the day that you'll finally see Him face to face. Today's lesson is titled, Are People Married in Heaven? Here's Raul Reese.
1: Turn to the Gospel of Mark, chapter 12. Are people married in heaven? That's a question that a lot of people have. What happens to people that are married when they die? Husband and wives, do we meet in heaven as a husband and a wife? There were a group of people called the Sadducees that they didn't believe in the resurrection. They didn't believe in angels. They didn't really believe in life after death. And there are people today in the same way that when you talk to them, they doubt eternity. But you have to understand one thing, that there is a heaven and there is a hell according to the Bible. And when Christ comes again, back to the earth. Before he comes back, we have the rapture of the church. In the rapture of the church, by Paul telling us that one day Christ will come and there's a generation that will never die. And so when Christ comes and takes that people, they will be taken at the harpazo or the rapture of the church according to 1 Thessalonians chapter 4, 11 through 18. That when they come to that place, they're going to sit there and they're going to be able to go to heaven, and for the last 7 years of world history, they're going to be at the Bema Seat of Christ. We will be there. But those that did not be taken at the rapture of the church according to Revelation, that those people will not only go to heaven, but as a matter of fact, those people, they will be called martyrs. That they're going to be, a lot of them, they're going to be killed once they see their relatives leave. And everything they witnessed to them about, they know now it's true. So they'll have to be beheaded, the Bible says that, by the Antichrist. That's the only way they get to heaven. The rest of the people for the last 7 years of world history, they will have to go through a dark time, the Antichrist ruling. The Jews also will go through a dark time. They'll be on the third temple in the first 3.5 years. In the last 3.5 years, the Bible calls it the Great Tribulation. And unless those days were shortened, no flesh would be able to survive it. No flesh. And here we have an incredible story, a true story, about marriage. Is there marriage in heaven? Well, we're going to read that in a moment here, because the answer is no. Look at the beginning of chapter 12, beginning with verse 18 to 23. We're going to hit 3 points here. Number one, it is called a false belief. A false belief of the Sadducees that did not believe in the resurrection. The Sadducees were trying to discredit Jesus. And there are a lot of people today that are trying to discredit you, discredit me, because we believe in Jesus and we believe in life after death. And we believe in heaven. And yet they don't believe in hell. And then one day when they are there, like the rich men, looking across to the other side, watching Abraham, watching Lazarus, and saying this, Father Abraham, can you send Lazarus from this side to the other side to take water in his finger and come over and put it in my tongue because I am burning in his flames? That's what the Bible says. That's not what people say. That's what the Bible teaches. Nobody can cross from one side to the other side. He could see, he could speak, he could not only hear, he could touch and taste. These were the things that we need to understand, we need to read about. Because surely as a child of God, you can accept Christ. The Bible talks also in the book of Matthew chapter 13 that there's a person that doesn't really have faith. There's a person that has a little bit of faith, but as things come in your life, you walk away from Christ. But then there's those that money and power in the world drives them away from Christ and they don't accept Christ. But then there's a fourth. And the fourth says that those are true believers and they bring forth fruit. And the only way to bring forth fruit is by having the Holy Spirit in your life. That's the only way. So for me, has been a real blessing studying God's word, recognizing who he is, not who I am, but who he is. And what he's done in my life and what he continues to do in my life and in your lives. And here we have these Sadducees trying to discredit Jesus. In verse 18, he says this, and then some Sadducees who say there is no resurrection, notice that, they came to Jesus and they asked him, saying, we'll get that in a moment. So the city gates now are getting ready to close. It's Tuesday. On Thursday, Jesus will be crucified. And then on Sunday, he rises again from the dead. These men were among those who comprised the principal leadership. Notice, of who? Of the Sanhedrin. The Pharisees, there was probably about 6,000 Pharisees at that time. They were the self-righteous, the ones that it was time to pray. And they carried these little mats with them, and they spread them out no matter where they were, like the Muslims today. At that time, the Pharisees would spread out their little mat, and they would pray. And they were the ones that knew the Bible, and they were self-righteous, and yet they would not live by the Bible. Because they still wanted Jesus to be killed. They wanted Jesus to be killed. And the reason is because he gave to them the word of God, salvation, resting in him, and then the hope of resurrection, and one day to be in heaven with him forever and ever and ever and ever. It's incredible what the Bible teaches. Look at the resurrection denied by the scoffers. In verse 19 to 23, teacher, they're asking, teacher, Moses wrote to us that if a man's brother dies and leaves his wife behind and leaves no children, this was the law, his brother should take his wife and raise up offering for his brother. Now there were seven brothers. And the first one took a wife and died. He says the second one offered. The second one took her and he died and noticed and left no offspring, no kids. He says, and so seven had her and they all left no offspring. And the last of all, finally, the woman died. Imagine seven and then the woman died after going through seven of them. Therefore, in the resurrection, when they rise, notice, whose wife will she be? For all seven had her as wife. Good question. Special question for today. Especially with all the doctrines that are being flowing around in different churches. That even though here through the past centuries, liberal-minded people have laughed at the resurrection of Jesus Christ. In 1 Corinthians chapter 15, when you go home, verses 12 to 58, he talks about the resurrection. And then we notice that they use Moses' law. They were using Moses' law, the Bible, the Levite law for their argument. Deuteronomy 25, verses 5 to 6, listen what it says. If brothers dwell together and one of them dies and has no son, then the widow of the dead man shall not be married to a stranger outside of the family. You could marry somebody outside of the family. Her husband's brother shall go into her, take her as his wife, and perform the duty of a husband's brother to her. It shall be that the firstborn son, which she bears, will succeed to the name of his dead brother, that his name may not be blotted out of Israel. That name was very important to keep their generations. When a husband died and had no son, the law said that his brother not only had to follow in marriage, but to have that child until he would have a son. And you see, according to the law, the son was considered the firstborn of the brother that died. And then it was to help preserve and enlarge, notice, the nation of Israel, to enlarge it. By this assured things, number one, that the family would continue. Secondly, the property holdings was kept in the family, you see. And then we notice the seven brothers. We notice that each of them brothers obeyed the law. but each died having the children. And then finally the woman dies, whose wife she is in eternity. That's the question that comes up. Whose wife is going to be in eternity? Well, let me give you the answer. Nobody's. In heaven, we're not married anymore. We have new bodies. Christ becomes our bridegroom. We become his bride. And to me, when I read the whole book of Revelation, you begin to see that when Christ comes at the second coming, the kingdom age comes 1,000 years. After 1,000 years, then the new heaven and the new earth. But before the new heaven and the new earth, the books are going to be opened, Revelation chapter 20, 11 through 15. And whoever is not written in the book of life will be cast into the lake of fire, which hell, feel today, the devil, the antichrist, the false prophet, and any demon will be taken and cast into the lake of fire forever, away from the light into darkness. That's the word of the Lord. And this is why in this lesson this morning, we want to make sure we understand that there in heaven, whose wife will it be? No one's. Nobody. We shall be known as he is known, the Bible says.
0: 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Now, back to more of today's study.
1: There's a lot of things that when I read, I don't understand. I'm sorry. But the things that I do understand, I want to make sure that I do those things that God is asking me to do. They were mocking the question. They were mocking Jesus. The Sadducees thought that the spiritual world would be like a physical world they lived in forever, which was not true. The scripture was very clear about this subject. You see, the natural man can understand the spiritual things of God. For example, in 1 Corinthians 2:14, he says, but the natural man does not receive the things of the Spirit of God. Now, who receives the Spirit of God? Those that are born again of the Holy Spirit. That's us. Because the Holy Spirit, first of all, convicted you. Somebody was praying for you. You started getting convicted. And as you get convicted, eventually you surrender and you give your life to Christ by repentance. And then the Holy Spirit.

But we have the mind of Christ. Remember that. We have the mind of Christ. That's why we have to be careful what we put into our minds. Because from our minds, it goes to our hearts. We have to be very careful with that. In 1 Corinthians 15:12, Paul says, "Now if Christ is preached that he was been raised from the dead, how do some among you say there is no resurrection of the dead?" How can people say that if the Bible is real? You see, we need to know that the last days, they will be scoffers. They will try to take you away from your faith. Satan is the greatest enemy. That when you don't read the Bible, you don't study, you come to church once in a while, he is going to come after you and he's going to get you good. That's what the Bible teaches. And this is why Jesus was so strict in the resurrection. Look at second point here. Verse 24 to 27, a truth answered here concerning the resurrection. He says this, "Jesus answered and said to them, are you not therefore mistaken?" Aren't you guys mistaken this? "Because you do not believe, nor know the scriptures, nor know the power of God." Man, he challenges them. He gets right to the issue. He says, "You guys, why are you turning people away from me? Why do you lie? If you don't believe, that's your problem. But there are people that believe and they follow Jesus Christ. The resurrection is different from the earthly experience. For number one, we see that they do not know the power of God and his word, the Bible. When you read it, it speaks to you. Secondly, we see that they do not have the power of God. That's important. In the book of Acts, he talks about what's going to happen to you. When you come to Christ and Christ lived, after 40 days he went to heaven. He said, on the 50th day, I want you in Jerusalem and I want you to be sitting and waiting as the Holy Spirit will come and will baptize you with power, the power of God. The power to live the Christian life, the power to witness to people, the power to read, to believe in what Christ says. And the Holy Spirit, by the way, in Ephesians 4:30 says that you can grieve the Holy Spirit of God. The word to grieve is to bring pain to the Holy Spirit because he is a person. And what grieves the Holy Spirit of God? Sin. Sin grieves the Holy Spirit of God. And then the Holy Spirit scriptures, Romans 1:2, he says, which he promised before through his prophets in the Holy Scriptures. Again, the Word of God. The prophecies in the Old Testament, the prophecies fulfilled in the New Testament. So awesome the way the Word of God. Another title is the Word of God, Hebrews chapter 4:12. For the Word of God is living and powerful and sharper than any two-edged sword, piercing even to the division of soul and spirit and of joints and marrow, and it's a discerner of the thoughts and the intents. Guess what? The heart. The intent of your heart, the intent of my heart. And then in James 1:21 he says, therefore lay aside all filthiness and overflow of wickedness, and receive with meekness the implanted word of God, which is able to save your souls. But be doers of the word of God, not just hearers only, deceiving yourselves. For if anyone is a hearer of the word and not a doer, he is like a man observing his natural face in a mirror. And then what happens? He goes away. He becomes the same person. The Bible is so clear. So clear when you come to the Word of God. In verse 25, he says, for when they rise from the dead, neither they marry nor are given in marriage, but are like the angels in heaven. You see, a different form. We're going to be known as he is known. The angels were created beings. You see, created beings. And this is why in the book of Isaiah 14 and then Ezekiel 28, when Satan was in the presence of God, and when they were there, somehow, when you read the five I wills, that Satan said, I will be like God the highest. And when God saw that, he took him and he cast him out, and it says 1/3 of the angels followed him.

0: they became demons. Those are the ones that destroy people's lives. And he says what? But are like the angels of heaven. So when we study the resurrection, it's so different from an earthly experience according to the word of God. And check this out. No more marriage, no more death, no more flesh, no more blood, no more corruption, no more sorrow, no more pain, no more curse, no more night, no more wicked people, and no end to our lives. That's heaven. The Sadducees did not know the scriptures and the power of God. They thought of the resurrection, going into another world. They didn't believe in going into another world. They did not believe that. They thought they were going to be living forever in their own flesh. They saw life as a continuum, as it never will end, but in the wrong place. They could not believe that God would change the qualities of life and give us a new environment that we can live in. This is not our home, you guys. It's coming. This is not our home. Don't get secure. Don't get comfortable. And then in conclusion, concerning the proof of the resurrection, no more marriage. But verse 26, he says, but concerning the dead that they rise, have you not read in the book of Moses, the Pentateuch, which that is Genesis, Leviticus, Numbers, and Deuteronomy? He says, in the burning bush passage, how God spoke to Moses, saying, I am the God of Abraham, the God of Isaac, the God of Jacob. He is not the God of the dead, but of God of the living. You are therefore greatly mistaken, he says. Imagine Moses being there in chapter 3 of Exodus. He spent 40 years in Egypt. And what's awesome here is that when Moses comes to that place to take the people out of Egypt, God molds him and shapes him the way he wants to do it. And there in chapter 3, he saw a burning bush as he was taking care of sheep. And he went up and a voice came out of the actual fire and said, Moses, where you're standing is holy ground. Take off your dirty shoes. He's God. I am the becoming one. Moses was so touched by that he knew this was God. And so you see, as I read the scriptures and the stories, man, it encourages me. And I get excited because of what the scripture teaches. He goes on. He says, I spoke, I am the God of Abraham. I am the becoming one of Abraham, Isaac, and Jacob. He is not the God of the dead, but of the living. You are therefore greatly mistaken. So the resurrection here that we see is the living relationship with Christ that cannot be broken. Only thing that can break that is sin. Dying in sin. Because you don't have Christ in your life. God is the God of the past. Notice, and now at the present and the future. God's relationship is active. And notice, in my life, how about your life? Is he an active person in your life? God's relationship are God's rewardings. Hebrews chapter 11, 13, the chapter of faith. Go home and read the whole chapter 11. He says in verse 13, these all have died in faith. We haven't seen Jesus, but I believe by faith. Not having received the promises, but having seen them afar off, we are sure of them, embrace them, and confess that they were stronger pilgrims on earth, speaking of the past, the prophets. He says, for those who say such things declare plainly that they seek a homeland, and that's heaven. And truly, if they had called to mind that country from which they had come out, they would have an opportunity to return, but now they desire a better, that is a heavenly country. Therefore, because of this, God is not ashamed to be called their God, for he has prepared a city for us. Wow. For us. Man, it amazes me how God, the God of the living, not of the dead.
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2: 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Phone number here in Studio G. I'm two doors down from my normal studio, the Dave Cave. It's just under construction and getting the old 95.9, the Fish furniture placed in there. I cannot wait to show that to you and love to have you come by and take a tour too. I'll be posting some pictures of that, but Frank Pastore's Studio B is where Pastor Scott will be a little later on tonight, and that's another two doors down from where I normally would be. And bottom line is, this afternoon, Pastor Scott will be talking about the election, the importance of it, and all that's happening. And really, quite frankly, beloved KKLA family, who among us does not want things to be better? Why not vote? That's the way we get it done. We celebrated and honored those that gave their all for our freedom. So KKLA.com, we have a voter's guide there. My friend Jen Horn pieced that together from AM870, The Answer. Love Jen. And AM590, The Answer. And it's a nice guide to be able to start quick research. Polls close at 8 o'clock tonight. So plenty of time. And then, you know, get yourself a yogurt or a frappuccino or something super good to say, you know, Lord, I voted. I voted. It gives me the opportunity to bloviate about it, the way I look at it. And then, you know, God, just your wisdom in all things, including voting today. So please vote, KKLA family, as we get into Lift Up Jesus Shepherd Church. And Pastor Dudley next. 3 minutes away. Pastor Dudley, about 3 minutes. Good?
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7: Hey, it's Pastor Scott. 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And my snoring is so bad, Christy wanted to kick me out of the room. I needed to do something about it for my health and for my marriage. 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I went from snoring most of the night to not snoring at all. 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
9: Hello again and welcome as we lift up Jesus with Pastor Dudley Rutherford. I'm Kyle Welch. If you've been searching for a place to be spiritually fed, you have found it. Like you, we believe the Holy Bible contains the spiritual nourishment we need to become faithful servants God requires to help grow His kingdom here on earth. This program is part of an outreach ministry from Shepherd Church, located in Los Angeles, California. Our teaching pastor is Dudley Rutherford, and we join him right now with today's message.
10: There are over 300 verses in the New Testament that talk about the second coming of Jesus. That's one out of every 30 verses in the New Testament talks about Jesus' return. Now, of all the books in the New Testament, the book of 1 Thessalonians and 2 Thessalonians together talk more about the second coming than any other book in the New Testament. So as you grab your Bible and your pen and your sermon notes, I want to tell you that the biggest difference between Christians who lived in the first century and Christians who are here in the 21st century, the biggest difference is that the believers in the first century actually believed that in their lifetime they were going to see the return of Jesus Christ. Most people today, in the 21st century, give it very little thought. Most people today are so wrapped up in the physical world, they rarely think of the spiritual world. We have too many people in our world that are living their lives based upon temporary things versus basing their life on things that are eternal. Now, the last 3 weeks, if you've been here, we have studied the signs that reveal to us that we are living in the season of Christ's return, like birth pains on a 9-month pregnant woman, signaling the birth of a child is near. We have studied the last 3 weeks, Matthew chapter 24 and 2 Timothy chapter 3, to see these signs or these signals, the birth pains of this world that point to the truth that we're living in the last of the last days. And what are the signs that we have studied thus far? What have we looked at the last 3 weeks? Well, in Matthew chapter 24, we looked at the signs that you will hear of wars and rumors of wars, and you will hear of famines and earthquakes and false Christs and false prophets. You'll see Christians being persecuted. You'll see what the Bible calls the increase of wickedness, that when you see the increase of wickedness and at the same time you see the gospel of Jesus being preached all around the world, he said you'll know that the end is near. And then last weekend, if you were here in 2 Timothy chapter 3, we read a whole nother list of signs that the Bible very clearly details for us, that when you see people that are basically just lovers of themselves, and they're lovers of money, and they're boastful, and they're proud, and they're abusive, and they're ungrateful, and they're unholy, and people lack forgiveness. They're not lovers of the good. They're full of conceit, and they lack self-control. They're lovers of pleasure rather than lovers of God. And when you see all these signs, all of these things, and the Bible makes this clear, because we've always had those things, but he said that when you see these things going from bad to worse, then you'll know that you're living in the season of Christ's return. So hopefully you've been here the last 3 weeks. How many of you have enjoyed this series so far? And I pray that we have moved the needle, so to speak, in your thinking, so that you are more aware than ever before that Jesus could come back today. How many of you believe that Jesus could come back today? Just raise your hand. Good for you. So today, I want to give you a picture of what's going to happen when Jesus Christ returns. Don't you want to know what happens? In your notes, number one, write this down. I want you to be wise. Everybody say, be wise. I want you to be wise to what will happen. Notice I didn't say, I want you to be wise to what might happen. The Bible actually tells us what will happen. Turn to your neighbor and say, be wise to what will happen. Now, this is a picture of my Bible. I have it on the screen for you. I'm opened up right here. You can see it. Now, can you tell that I've studied 1 Thessalonians chapter 4 and chapter 5? Now, do you know why I've studied this? Because I want to know what will happen. And the Bible tells us what will happen. You don't have to be confused. It's right here. And don't take this wrong, but I think that every one of your Bibles should look like this, because you should want to know what's going to happen when Jesus Christ returns. Amen? So let's start with verse 13. Here's what the Bible says, and I'm going to do my best to explain this to you so we can all understand. Brothers, everybody say brothers. This is chapter 4, verse 13. We do not want you to be ignorant. That's a nice way to say don't be stupid. How many of you know you can't fix stupid? You ever heard that phrase? Well, the Bible's nicer than that. It says, don't be ignorant. I said, be wise. That's the nicest way to say that. Amen? We do not want you to be ignorant about those who have fallen asleep. Now, when it says fall asleep right there, he's not talking about people who fall asleep in church. That's a nice way of saying of people who've died and they're buried in the earth somewhere. And he said, don't be ignorant about folks who've died or to grieve like the rest of men who have no hope. Verse 14. We believe, here's what we believe, that Jesus died and he rose again. And so we believe that God will bring with Jesus, when he returns, those who have fallen asleep in him. Verse 15. According to the Lord's own word, we tell you that we who are still alive, raise your hand if you're still alive, okay? I'm just going to tell you what happens here. Those of us who are still alive, who are left till the coming of the Lord, we will certainly not precede those who have fallen asleep. Say, what in the world does that mean? Here it is, verse 16. For the Lord himself, here's what's going to happen. The Lord himself will come down from heaven with a loud command and the voice of the archangel and with the trumpet call of God. And the Bible says that the dead in Christ will rise first. Verse 17, after that, we who are still alive and are left will be caught up together with them in the clouds to meet the Lord in the air. And so we will be with the Lord, what? Forever. Now, here's what was going on. Let me explain this to you. Back in those days, those people believed that they were actually going to see Jesus return. Remember, they were there in the first century. They saw Jesus. And when Jesus leaves and he says, I'm coming back, they saw him go. They believed he was coming back. Their question was, what about all the people before them who had died and were buried, like grandma and grandpa and Aunt Ruth and Brother Joshua and Brother David? And what about those folks who've died? We know that we're going to see the return of Christ, but are they gonna lose out? And he's saying, no, you got this all wrong. When Jesus Christ comes back, they're going to be the first people to rise and to see Jesus in the air. So remember that. Remember when you went to the funeral? Like, I went to the funeral of my dad when my dad died in 2020. And I was remember the funerals you've been to and you've cried because they're gone? If they're a Christian, if they're a believer, when Jesus Christ returns, you're going to see them come out of those graves and go up into heaven. And you're going to see them up there. And you're going to see them up there. Yeah, here's what you're going to say. You're going to say, "You lucky dog. You lucky dog. Why did you get to go first? Because the Bible says you're going to go first." But immediately after they go, the Bible says, then you and I are going to get to join them as well. Can you say amen? Now, can you imagine, just imagine, that you're at a funeral over here at Forest Lawn, where there's 300 acres, and there's some 350,000 people buried here. How many of you have ever been to a funeral at Forest Lawn here in the lot? Raise your hand real high. Look. So you've been there. Or imagine you go to the Arlington National Cemetery in Virginia, where some 400,000 soldiers are buried. And you're there that day putting flowers or wreath on a grave marker the moment Jesus Christ returns. What's going to happen? All of a sudden, you're going to hear the trumpet call of God. You're going to hear this loud command that says, "Rise." You're going to hear the archangel. You're going to look up and you're going to see Jesus in the air up in the clouds, and you are going to fall to your knees. And then all of a sudden you're going to see tens of thousands, maybe hundreds of thousands of people come out of those graves, and they're going to be in what's called their glorified bodies. They're going to shoot out of those graves, including your loved ones, and you're going to look up there and you're going to see them, and then your mortal body, your mortal feet are going to be stuck here on this earthly soil. And you're going to look up there and you're going to see your dad. You're going to see your mom. You might see that child that you lost in a miscarriage. You might see an aunt or an uncle or a brother or a son that has died. You're going to see them up there and you're going to have this sense of disbelief. And then you're going to be filled with joy. Then you're going to have tears streaming down your face. You're going to have a thrill of witnessing all of this. Your heart is going to feel like it's beating out of your chest. And then all of a sudden your feet are going to be lifted off the ground. Because verse 17 says, read it again, "After that, we who are still alive and are left will be caught up together with them in the clouds to meet the Lord in the air, and we will be with the Lord forever." And at that moment, everything right now you're worried about, stressed out about, none of that will matter at that time. You're just going to be thrilled at the fact that you see your loved ones in the clouds with Jesus, and you're going to be thrilled to death that you're there as well. If you're a Christian, if you put your faith and trust in Jesus. Let me tell you who you don't want to be. You don't want to be the guy that's still on the ground or still in that grave who never became a Christian. Ladies and gentlemen, it will happen exactly as the Bible describes it. You best be prepared. Don't be ignorant. Don't be ignorant. Don't be ignorant. It was written down here so that you could be wise and accept Jesus so that you can be with him in the air that day and go and live with him forever and ever and ever. Amen? Amen. Number two, write this down. You need to encourage each other. Everybody say the word encourage. You need to encourage each other. And be alert and be self-controlled. You see, if you really believe that Jesus Christ could return at any moment, the best advice I could give you on a personal level is to wake up and to anticipate and to be on the lookout and to expect this event and to live a life, as the Bible calls, of self-control. Don't waste your life in wild living or riotous living. Just the opposite. Live your life, living a life that is dedicated to God. Live a life that is pleasing to God. Live a life that is honoring to God, to a God who's about to return and gather you to go and be with him. Let's see what the Bible says in chapter 4, verse 18. It says, therefore, encourage each other with these words. Verse 1 of chapter 5. Now, brothers, and about times and dates. So when's this going to happen? We do not need to write anything to you about that. For you know very well that the day of the Lord will come like a thief in the night. And while people are saying peace and safety, destruction will come upon them suddenly as labor pains on a pregnant woman, and they will not escape. But you, verse 4, brothers, are not in darkness so that this day should surprise you like a thief. In other words, if you're here today and you're not a Christian and you're not living for God, you don't care about God and the things of God, when Jesus Christ returns, you're going to be shocked out of your mind. He's going to return like a thief in the night to you. But for those of us that are believers and those of us that are looking forward to this day and to those of us that are expecting this day, it's not going to surprise us. Why? Because we're expecting him to come. That's what verse 4 says. Verse 5, you are all sons of the light and sons of the day. We do not belong to the night or to the darkness. So then, let us not be like the others who are asleep spiritually, but let us be alert and self-controlled. Now, in the Greek, write this down in your notes. The word for be alert means to stay awake, is what it means. Stay awake. And this phrase, self-controlled, in the Greek, you know what it means? It's a word that means to be sober. Turn to your neighbor and say, be sober. You never thought you'd hear that in church, did you? But Paul uses those two phrases because there were many people in his day that they were running around and they were inebriated with the things of this world. And no thought of God. He literally, look what he says in verse 7, for those who sleep, sleep at night, and those who get drunk at night. Now, if he wrote that to them in the first century, what would he write to us in the 21st century? Because wherever I go, it seems to me that more and more people, their whole life is just centered around, where can I go get another drink of alcohol? That's what their life seems like it consists of. And I'm not here to elaborate on the evils of alcohol, but our text belabors the point that in lieu of Jesus' imminent return, our goal shouldn't be to get drunk. Our goal should be to be wide awake and to be sober and to be clean and to be focused on honoring God, to live holy and pure lives, not lives where we're under the control of any drug or any substance. And the world in which we live is basically drunk, staggering around at night, believing that they're living the dream or living it up, when in reality, if the Lord were to return, it would be a shock to them, just like a thief breaking into their home and stealing or robbing from them. They're so wrapped up in the worldly things, it's going to surprise them when Jesus comes back to judge both the living and the dead. I've told you before, several times, my house has been broken into and ransacked. Last time it happened was Christmas, just a couple years ago. We were down here having Christmas Eve services and someone broke into our home. They stole some stuff and it didn't bother me at all because we don't have anything in that house of value. I actually felt sorry for the guy. Like, buddy, I bet you're depressed. You broke into the wrong house. But had I known, because nobody wants their house to be broken into, but had I known, I would have had a Doberman and a shotgun, an alarm system, and a speed dial, 911.
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11: My life before Jesus was pretty complicated, and you know, I made my own life complicated. I was involved in drugs and alcohol and just living a really, really ungodly life. I hit a bottom that really, really made me reach out to Jesus. It was a time in my life where I've never been so desperate. You know, I didn't want to die, but I wasn't sure that I wanted to live. I was in a treatment facility to address my addiction and my alcohol issues. The treatment center was in Long Beach. So I was way out there where I heard Pastor Dudley. And every morning I would get up early in the morning before everybody else would get up, and I would turn on the TV and follow some pastors and preachers on TV. And you know, I followed a few of them, but none of them really touched me like Pastor Dudley did. Pastor Dudley would speak. I was feeling his words more than I was really, you know, hearing them. So a few months later, maybe like 6 months later, I found myself here in the Valley, starting a new life out here, and found out that Pastor Dudley was the main pastor at Porter Ranch. So that was like weird. I was like, wow, that's crazy. You know, I started attending Porter Ranch every week and found out that there was a smaller church down the street from my house, so I wouldn't have to commute all the way to Porter Ranch, West Valley. So as soon as I came here, it was like perfect. It was cozy. Everybody was so friendly. I felt like I arrived, like I'm home. You know what I mean? Like there was an overwhelming sense of peace when I walked in here, because I've been struggling for so long out in the trenches of addiction and alcoholism and crime and all that. You know, basically it was off to the races after that. I started getting to know men here, and they you know, surrounded me with love, and it was nice to actually be in a life group and talk about something other than, you know, 12-step programs or something other than drugs and alcohol. Every day there's these prayers and signs, and I read the word, and I get something different every time, and I just try to follow that throughout the day. There was a point in time where I kind of slid, fell back. I stopped coming to church, and and I kind of fell off the wayside, you know what I mean? And that just goes to show you, it goes to show me that just because I gave myself my life to the Lord doesn't mean that life is going to get easier because I'm a Christian. It just shows you that there's going to be struggles. At that point, when I was sitting in a detox at the treatment center, I really knew that I had to get baptized. It was one of those dark moments where it was like, Lord, please help me, like, get me out of this. I have had enough, you know? And I just had the thought, well, get baptized was it. Like sign the deal, sign the contract, you know, get baptized and come roll with us, you know? And that's how it was for me. So I reached out to a brother that's here at West Valley, Brother Greg, and I said, hey, man, I need to get baptized right now. Let's get this done. So we arranged to get that done right as soon as possible. And I made a promise to God that day that I'm going to go ahead and live that life. And now today, now that I've found Jesus, I am thankful for every single day of life that I'm blessed with. I make sure that that I give thanks to Jesus and the Lord for every day that we are all blessed to have.
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2: 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I feel like I need to have some election music, election day music. I mean, friends, Pastor Scott coming up next, 888 LA Talks. 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Our wonderful friend Jen Horn put it all together. It's super quick and easy to use that as a resource. Go and vote and make it happen. Get yourself a Frappuccino. Get yourself something really good to drink afterwards. And by the way, Pastor Scott, it gives us a chance to bloviate. I mean, we can bloviate after we vote, because we then say it's a republic if we can keep it.
7: You know, and it feels much better to bloviate, as you say, if you actually voted. There's something very wrong about complaining about things if you don't actually go out there and vote. Mm-hmm. Do you think we're upset enough to actually go vote for change, or are we just going to vote for the same thing again? So I don't know. We'll find out. The thing is, Dave, is we may not find out tonight. We might find out by the 4th of July who won the election tonight.
2: You know, and this is a way to honor those that gave their all. A week ago we celebrated and honored those that gave their sacrifice their all. So vote, guys. I mean, if you're happy with the way things are, okay, keep everybody in. But if you're not, let's vote, Pastor.
7: Let's go
2: Scott.
7: 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And if you lost that, go in and tell them you lost it. They don't ask you for your ID. They ask you for what? Your birthday and your name. Yeah. And then they take your word for it. That's dumb, but that's the way it is.
2: 888 LA Talks. 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
1: I came across this story. It's in Brooklyn, and I was thinking about it today because I went in to vote in person, dropped off my my ballot, and you know, it's not the same now that you got the mail-in voting and everything, and I miss that. I miss feeling whatever tensions there might be at the polling place. But this is a place in Brooklyn, and what they do is they are actually selling VHS and DVDs, and I think they rent them out. Just like you used to do if you're old enough to remember that. Go to 15-2.
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5: When Blockbuster was at its height, people were renting movies like crazy. 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
6: Who's your typical customer that's walking through the door?
5: The younger generation, 25 and under. I remember asking a Gen Z customer, why VHS? What's the interest? And they just said, it's just a thing that works.
1: You know, my question is, where do you get the VHS player? Jose, do you have a VHS player? Like, do you even own one somewhere in your house that you could play a VHS tape?
7: No. We do have like a DVD player, but not a VHS one.
1: Yeah, it's harder to find, but these guys in New York are actually selling and renting out VHS tapes just like the old days. If you're listening and you're thinking, that sounds like a great idea, would you do that? Would you go actually, rather than just stream, would you rent a video? It wasn't that long ago. You used to go to those Redbox things, right, and get your DVD out of the machine at the grocery store. That was, what, 5 years? I think that died in the COVID. I think that made it through the COVID, and that was it.
7: I mean, you usually find those outside of a 7-Eleven. Like, they're just right there.
1: Right there. The entrance. I think they're gone now, though.
7: Yeah, the one that we used to go to?
1: Yeah.
7: Gone.
1: I think the whole thing is gone. I think that's ended. I miss that. What is it? If you could bring something back, ladies and gentlemen, what would that be? 888-528-2557. 888-528-2557. If you could bring something back, something that used to be common to do in the culture, whether it be in entertainment or maybe something else, what would you bring back that's just gone? And, you know, is there any market at all for that? In Brooklyn, they have a video store that is making a profit. And what I find interesting, Jose, is that it's Gen Z. It's people who are younger who are doing this, not like old guys like me who still have a VHS. Actually, I didn't have one until years ago. I gave somebody a bunch of my VHS tapes. He promised that he would record them digitally. He never got around to it. He literally returned my tapes and my VCR, which I didn't even know he had. He's had them for 10 years. Didn't do squat. But now suddenly I have a VHS machine. Other than that, I couldn't even do it. Would you go rent? Like, do you find, would you like that Redbox thing to come back?
7: Not Redbox. I feel like Blockbuster was a better experience than Redbox.
1: Did you do Blockbuster when you were a kid?
7: Blockbuster was still around.
1: Yeah.
7: For those people who live in the Valley, Mission Hills, down Sepulveda, now it's like a Chase Bank next to a Habit Burger, but that used to be a Blockbuster.
1: That used to be a Blockbuster. It's so funny. We know exactly where the Blockbusters were, but what you said, I think, is a big part of it. It was something that you went to do, and you would go see other people, right? And you could ask them about this movie. Hey, have you seen this? What did you think of it? You could have, there was something social about this where you're not just sitting on your couch with your remote all by yourself downloading a movie.
7: You would go in there. Blockbuster also had like games that you could rent out.
1: Video games. Yeah.
7: Yeah. So I would go there and I would just go look at the games. And at the end, you pick out a movie, maybe you rent a game. And then they had like the aisles of like snacks and popcorns right there by the checkout.
1: Right.
7: I was like, see, that's an experience. But
1: yeah.
7: Redbox is just like an ATM. You just go and you just pick out the movie. There's no like You don't talk to people.
1: You're right. That's different. That Redbox is a different kind of experience. You spend the whole time like looking to your right and left, hoping they don't mug you. Right? I mean, that's a different thing at the Redbox. Pastor Scott Show, 888-528-2557. 888-528-2557. If you could bring something back, something that was an experience that you used to be able to have, but it's just ended now because of technology or something else, what would that look like? What would that be? 888-528-2557. Mia, who is our call screener, you have there's a Redbox machine. Does it still work? I thought they went out of business. Maybe they just don't know what to do. She can't actually talk on the show, but maybe it's just sitting there, like loaded full of DVDs, waiting for someone to take it, which might have happened occasionally. I thought maybe we'll have to look that up. I thought Redbox was gone. 888-528-2557. This is the Pastor Scott Show, 888-528-2557. I would bring back voting in person. Enough of this vote-by-mail stuff. I would bring back Election Day. It should be an actual day. And everybody's out voting. You vote in somebody's garage, you know, down the street from your house. All of that. That's what I would bring back if I could bring back something. And in part, you know, one of the things that we are missing a lot as a society, and this is important, and this affects church people too so often, because in the video era, a lot of people just go to church online, right? You're not with people. You don't have that experience anymore. You don't have the Election Day experience, I think, of voting with other people standing in that line. I think that the Blockbuster experience of going and renting a movie and standing there with people and doing that, I think people are crying out for that. Mia says she's going to try it the next time she goes in. I'm curious. You got to let me know if that Redbox thing actually works. and maybe they just forgot to pick that one up. 888-528-2557. 888-528-2557. If you could bring one thing back, something that was an experience, something that people used to do kind of together socially, or just something that in society we used to do that's gone, what would that be? 888-528-2557. 888-528-2557. This is the Pastor Scott Show. 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Lorraine and Yorba Belinda, welcome to the Pastor Scott Show.
8: Hi.
1: Hi, Lorraine. What would you bring back if you could bring something back?
8: I would bring back the landlines and phone booths and get rid of these ridiculous cell phones.
1: Yeah, you know what? There's an interesting thing I just heard about the other day. It's called landline, but what it is it's a holder for your cell phone that you attach to your refrigerator or somewhere. And so you put your phone in it while you're home and you treat it like it's a landline. You know, it's an interesting thing, because I think people have sensed I'm carrying around my phone with me all the time. I need it because I don't have a landline anymore. Most people don't. But recognize that there is something about being tethered to your phone. And so you just you suddenly treat your cell phone like it's a landline. I think that's a good one. Please. A good one. Did you ever have one of those really long cords that like you could stretch into another room? Oh, yeah. I used to shell out the $20 for the 25-foot cord so I could walk around the house. That was before the cordless phone era. Landline, that's a good one, Lorraine. Thanks for calling the Pastor Scott Show. 888-528-2557. 888-528-2557. Renee in Huntington Beach, welcome to the Pastor Scott Show.
9: Hi. Hi, Pastor Scott. So I think that the community, we know it doesn't work because Amazon and all the other aspects of having a cell phone have isolated us and locked us into some mindset that we didn't even know we're being brainwashed. But what happens to the days of the mall, the ice rink and arcade like Tilt? And just, you went there to hang out and you were able to be a young child, even like a 10-year-old, and you could go hang out with your friends, and you didn't have your helicopter mom and dad, you got a little freedom, and you still had your community, which was pretty safe.
1: You know, that's a pretty good thing there. The malls are in a lot of trouble, right? What's a mall in Westminster there in Orange County? They're tearing it down, right? And some malls have been, they used to be the place to go just to be with people and shop with people. But that's another thing that is gone. That's a good one, Renee.
9: Yeah,
1: go ahead.
9: It's gone because there's Amazon, and it just isolates people. And we have a hard time even connecting with anyone we don't know now.
1: I wonder if if that will come back with the idea of the younger generation rejecting the, you know, starting these video stores where they go rent them and hang out with people. Thanks for calling, Renee. And what are the things that, if you could bring something back, what would that be? 888-528-2557. 888-528-2557. We're talking about a video store in New York City that is getting a lot of business from young people, Gen Z, where they can come in and rent or buy VHS or DVDs. I don't even know how many people still have a DVD player. Like, I have a DVD player, but it's really old. It's like one of the first ones, and you put the DVD in it, and then it takes like 30 minutes to warm up. You have one of those, it like spins and it does all of that. 888-528-2557. Here's a little bit more about the video store and what's happening with that. 15-3.
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11: Watching a film is such a solitary experience, and being around a bunch of like-minded people who want to pick things off the shelf, perhaps strike up a conversation, is really nice.
1: You know, that's part of the social bit, right? Is that I think with the convenience of taking out the things that, you know, the landlines or the going out to the mall or going over to the video store, what we, I think, didn't realize with that convenience is that we would be missing out on the community that you probably just didn't realize how important it was to actually stand there and talk to somebody for a little bit. Right? What do you think about this movie? And then you say something like, oh, that's the one where Bruce Willis is dead the whole time. Or just spoil the movie for him, right? But 888-528-2557. What would you bring back? Something that's gone that is coming back in New York City. The video store is coming back. Gen Z is going for it. 888-528-2557. 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
12: Oh, hi, Pastor Scott. Always great to talk to you. Yes, church singles groups and church picnics. Those were amazing. I saw a church singles group that I was in go from 30 people to 600 in a year's time.
1: Yeah. Yeah, I think there's still some churches that have singles groups. Singles groups are hard. And I'll bet they're harder now because everybody's got their phone, right? And I mean, the dating scene is different. The truth was about singles groups is that if you wanted to meet somebody and you didn't want to do it at a bar, well, then you'd go to church.
12: Yeah, you know, it's the pastors talk about being unequally yoked, but half of their church is single.

0: right away. But it was, it was a huge deal. And the friendships that I even made back then, I still have now. It was powerful.
1: You know, I went to a Salt Creek Grill over the Memorial Weekend, and there I must have saw 50 women in there that were alone, and they had really lonely look on their eyes. And, yeah, it broke my heart.
0: And were they staring at a phone, though?
1: Well, you know, say again?
0: Were they staring at their phone?
1: No, they were looking at me like I was dinner, actually.
0: All right, well, we don't need to get into that today.
1: Exactly. Yeah. So I thought, you know, you're in the wrong place. If you meet a guy in a bar, you're going to meet the wrong guy. These ladies got to get to church, yeah. You know, just there's, like the men do.
0: Yeah, there's still a lot of places at church to get to know each other, but you've got to make some effort, and I think it's harder today. Mark, thanks for calling the Pastor Scott Show. 888-528-2557, Pastor Scott Show. If there's something you could bring back, what would that be from the past? Susan and Whittier, welcome to the Pastor Scott Show.
2: Hi, Pastor Scott. I just wanted to add to the caller about the landline.
0: Yeah.
2: We got ripped off with the landline situation. I don't know if you're aware of it. When they started putting in all the voice over internet protocols,
0: oh, yeah.
2: They didn't tell you they were going to override the copper wire line in your house and disconnect that. So we allowed it. And because we have allowed it, and the majority of us no longer have copper wire, the few providers that will give it, AT&T and Verizon, are being really difficult about having them do that for you. They just want to be completely done with it and put it behind them. But that is all under the control of the FCC. And if we would wake up and start making complaints and phone calls, maybe we can get our landlines back that we were not informed were going to be taken away.
0: Yeah, it's going to be rough because you're talking about actual physical cable in the ground that they don't want to lay anymore as they build new places. And
2: That is the thing. The copper wire is still there. Yeah, they didn't take it out.
0: It's there for your place, but it's not there for the new bunch of the new places anywhere, right? They're not putting it in anywhere. So that's the hard part. But I think that there is Susan, thanks for calling the Pastor Scott Show. The old type of phone where you had a house phone, one of our callers said phone booth. You know, there was something about going to that phone booth and sticking in your dime or two dimes or a quarter or 50 cents, whatever it turned out to be. A listener just sent me something called Tin Can, and it's a new device that is meant to, you know, it works over Wi-Fi, but it's meant to be like a wired phone in your house. So it's not a actual landline, but it works like one it just goes through your Wi-Fi. It's a Wi-Fi enabled landline that's for kids primarily that would allow them to have a phone so they can talk to their friends, but not have a cell phone. And it's called Tin Can. I'm going to have to look that up. I think that's a pretty good deal. And that is an example of something that is gone that, you know, for technological reasons or for convenience reasons, it went away really fast and the market went away from it for obvious reasons. But then the not so obvious reasons to keep it have now cropped up, you know, and I think that's why that video store in New York is working out so well with young people. 888-528-2557. 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Dan in Simi Valley, what would you bring back, Dan?
3: Hi, Pastor Scott. Well, first I just want to tell you, I still have VHS players. I have DVD players. Well, actually, I use my son's Xbox. When he had to upgrade to the latest and greatest Xbox, I just bought his old one off of him for $100 so I can play my DVDs. Oh, and yeah. I have a collection of
0: on the old Xbox.
3: Yeah, and sure. I have a collection of DVDs that really, like, I watch them probably more than anything else because, you know, there's nothing worthwhile on, you know, Netflix. You scrolling and scrolling and scrolling until you go, you know what? I'd like to watch an old cool movie. So I do that. But, you know what? I'd like to come back. I don't know if this is outside of the subject. It's not really technology. But, you know, I wish civility would come back, you know, where people weren't using the F word you hear it multiple times from multiple people every day. I was at a football game. Kids flag football, and this guy was just yelling at the kids, cursing, foul mouth, and I'm like, dude, what? There are kids around here. Why don't you, you know, watch your language? And he about belted me.

0: You know, it used to be that most people had that expectation around kids, that you just wouldn't do it, right? Even at a football game or someplace in public, that there was some, you know, the bringing back civility is a great thing to bring back. Maybe it can. You know, it seems like that train has left the station, but maybe it can circle back. I think that's a real good one. Dan, thanks for calling the Pastor Scott Show. 888-528-2557. 888-528-2557. Sophie in Long Beach, welcome to the Pastor Scott Show. What would you bring back if you could bring it back?
1: Hi. Mine is not really bringing back something, but more like removing live streams. Or I guess we could say bringing back the waiting time or patience, because now people don't wait for anything. Like, for example, let's say if we're talking about a show, back in the days, you have to wait for a whole week for the show to appear on TV.
0: Right.
1: But now, like, people just binge watch everything. People do marathons on the sofa or on their beds instead of actually, you know. But, I wish we didn't have all those live streams. It just makes life way too convenient, makes people lazy, and people don't have this element of waiting at all.
0: It's another part of something social that went away, because it used to be that you'd watch a television program and then you'd go to work the next day or school or wherever, and you would talk to your friends who liked that show about
1: it.
0: And you'd have to wait a week to find out what happened.
1: I know. And then you would get excited or whatever. But now, like, people watch a whole show in like a couple of hours or whatever, a whole season.
0: Yeah, a whole season
1: in several
0: it was.
1: Hours.
0: And the other crazy downside is that people then spoil it. So if you watch or you're looking forward to something coming out and they release 8 episodes of the same day, one of your friends watches the first 3 and then spoils it for you. That happens all the time.
1: Right.
0: I got to take a break. 888-528-2557. Pastor Scott Show, 888-528-2557. What would you bring back? Barbara, Kimberly, others will get your calls when we...
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4: 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The Matrix on DVD.
2: That is a clip from a report about a video store that opened up in New York City where they actually sell VHS and DVDs and rent them. And it's young people, Generation Z, who's coming in and making this store successful. And prompted the idea, what would you bring back if you could and why? What are some things that are gone that would come back? 888-528-2557. What would you bring back? 888-528-2557. 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
6: Hi.
2: Barbara.
6: Can you hear me?
2: Yeah, go ahead, Barbara.
6: Oh, okay. You sound really far away. I don't know. I've got you on speaker, so.
2: Oh, all right. Well, you're in Van Nuys. I'm not too far away.
6: Okay.
2: I'm in Glendale.
6: Now I can hear you. Okay.
2: All right.
6: I'm sorry. Yeah, you know what? If I could bring something back, talking about movies, I would bring back drive-ins.
2: Drive-in theaters. Drive-in.
6: Yeah, drive-in theaters. You could just go in your own car, or if you have a truck. You know, put a bunch of pillows in the back, have a picnic, you know, even go in your pajamas if you want, your hair in rollers.
2: Well, yeah. You still got to get out of the car to go find that bathroom and wherever the popcorn is.
6: Right, you do, but I just like the whole, like, you know, the privacy of your own car. You can just laugh as loud as you want or talk and, you know, have a good time. Or if it's your anniversary, you know, smooch with your husband or your wife, you know.
2: Yes, so. there's another option there with the the drive-in theater. You know, there still is. And, Jose, tell me if I'm wrong, but in Paramount, there's still a drive-in theater. Am I right? I think it's still there. I'm looking it up right now. So it's not too far from you. Not too far from you. It's right there. Yep.
6: Wow.
2: Paramount Drive-In Theater. So are you married?
6: No, not anymore.
2: Oh, okay. But. All right. Then don't take him to the drive-thru or the drive-in. Drive-in. Yeah, don't worry about that. I was going to suggest a little date, but since you brought it up.
6: You know, it's good to know, though, if there is a drive-in out, you know, I haven't looked that up for a long time because they disappeared, you know, they just slowly but surely have all disappeared. So.
2: Yeah, they're almost all gone. But, you know, today, rather than, you know, for people who never had that experience, you'd actually go and you'd park in this big parking lot. There's this huge screen in front of you. So you'd watch the drive-in from your car, the movie. But there was this little speaker box that you had to attach to your side window. And it always, it sounded like the drive-through box at Arby's, you know, and it was kind of ridiculous.
6: Yeah.
2: But now you can do it like with Bluetooth, and so it just comes through your car stereo. And,
6: right.
2: And that's a new experience. Maybe something like this will come back. It's also oddly social because you've got people in the car. It's okay to talk to the people you brought, but you also, for some reason, talk to the people next to you in other cars.
6: Right. Yeah, exactly. On a nice summer night, you know, going to the drive-in, especially, even if you had a convertible type car, you know, it was just great.
2: It was great. We went to the drive-in all the time when I was a kid.
6: Yeah.
2: Yeah. First movie I ever saw that was in a drive-in, it was Jaws, and I was 3.5.
6: Oh, wow.
2: Yeah. Not sure why my parents did that to me, but I do remember screaming in the car when Robert Shaw's getting eaten by the shark at the end, and...
6: Do you have a shark phobia now?
2: You know what? I'll tell you a story, though, is that I never watched that movie after that. And then a few years ago, I decided I'm going to learn how to surf. No joke. I'm in La Jolla Shores in San Diego, and I get out there on the surfboard. And the very first time I stand up, a big old leopard shark is on my board, and his teeth are going, nah, nah, nah. He was really angry with me. That was my experience after that. I got attacked by a shark.
6: Oh my God.
2: Really, it attacked me, but I got attacked by a shark better. to attach to that story. Well, Barbara, thanks for calling. I think that's a great idea. And once again, another social thing that, the drive-in going away, I understand it. Even movie theaters going away to a certain degree, right? Is that it is something that it's the social element, the shared experiences that we have lost with a lot of these things. Kimberly in L.A., welcome to the Pastor Scott Show.
7: Children die in college. Hey,
2: Kimberly? Kimberly, you there?
7: Yes, how are you?
2: Good. Go ahead, Kimberly.
7: Okay, so I have three things. One, the first one is common sense.
2: Bring back common sense. Somebody's trying to do that today in the election. We'll see how that goes.
7: Right. And so then the second one is family-friendly programming.
2: Yeah.
7: On live TV, at least at 10 o'clock like it used to be. But my third one is I would love to see there be a bit more of a formal attitude towards coming to worship service. When people come and they're, I know that, the clothing that don't really matter that much, but when you come, like you're coming to someplace special and you're going to have a special worship encounter with your Father, it elevates a sense of sacredness, I think, and it really enhances the worship experience. And people don't look at coming to church the same way they do as walking the dog or taking out the trash. Because you dress up, you come because it's something that is special, now nobody asked me except for you, so that's what I'm telling you.
2: That's all right. That's okay.
7: But I just think that when it's a little bit more formal, I think it just kind of evokes more of a sense of sacredness, like we're on holy ground. And I would love to see it just a little more, than just, when people come and they look like they're going to wash their car.
2: It's something that has been lost, in the society altogether. As we dress down, even to go to things that you never used to do. Right. It be church or you watch old pictures of people traipsing through Disneyland wearing a suit. I mean, that might be a little too much.
7: Wow.
2: Right. But that was the attitude of people for going out. They wanted to look good. And
7: because it was something that you were doing that was important and that was special.
2: Well, and it kind of the way you presented yourself, that's a big part of it. I'm trying to get my kids to learn that. And there's a new thing with the kids to not comb your hair at all, period. it's a different thing. And, John, he's probably listening.
7: Maybe it could be phased in, maybe like one Sunday out of the month or something like that where we dress up.
2: Right.
7: And,
2: so
7: and you might, it might even be nostalgic, dressing up. You might dress like the 70s or dress like the 60s or,
2: Yeah, you could have a 70s day in the church service there. Bring back the zoot suits and the plaid and all of that. Kimberly, thanks for calling. I think those are all good things. All of that still has to do with things that are public. What would you bring back if you could bring something back that has disappeared? 888-528-2557, 888-528-2557. What'd she say? She said common sense. We definitely need some of that. And, I was talking about my son and, the boys, junior high boys, especially high school boys. It's the bird's nest haircut. Is that what it's called, Jose? Have you seen that? I don't think that was even a thing probably when you were. It's just all over the place. And it looks like a bird nest on top of your head. That is the style. But it's like, it's styled, but it's not. And John is, he's edging towards that. But every day I have to say, you got to comb your hair. Nobody combs their hair, Dad. Right. So I take him to Target and I show him all of the cosmetics and all that department, all the hair stuff, multi-billions and billions of dollars that, in all these industries, but nobody's doing it. That's how that goes. 888-528-2557. What would you bring back? Here's the last thing about that video store, 6-5.
8: Investigating government fraud is a priority for Haywood Town.
2: That's a whole nother subject. Let me get back to that. All right. Where is it there? 15-5. Here we go.
3: While the movies may be old school, co-owner Jess Mills says the social scene is what's really reeling people in.
9: Apps can't beat the real in-person experience of getting someone's in-person recommendation.
2: Yeah, that is the thing. It's the in-person recommendation. We talked about that with the video store. That's from a video store that's opened up in New York, and it's going great with young people. Is that you can say, hey, what was this like? Did you like this movie? You could say, yeah, that movie was great. Kevin Spacey was great as Kaiser Soze. You can just throw that stuff out there, and
10: California's in trouble.
2: Something like that. All right, 888-528-2557. What would you bring back? Sue in South Thousand Oaks, welcome to the Pastor Scott Show.
11: Okay, well, here's my little contribution to the talk. Let me turn off the or turn down the radio. Okay, so I currently have a landline, so I wouldn't bring that back, but I've kept it, and here's why. Since I'm all into emergency preparedness and a first responder and all that good stuff, when you pick up the landline and you dial 911, they know exactly where you are right when you call, instead of now we have pinning and things like that. So anyway, so they know that. The downside of that was when everybody had a cell phone, especially during the earthquake, and they flew off the cradle, it disabled the system so nobody could have it. So you had to tell everybody during the earthquake to hang up, check where your phone is, and put it back in the cradle so the system could come back. As far as the DVD players and, you know, the VHS players and all that stuff, I actually was going through some stuff, and I wanted to submit it to one of those places where they digitize everything. I have to play the tapes. And so my husband went in the garage and said, here's the DVD player, here's the VHS player. And I went, no kidding. We hooked them up. They worked. It went through the TV, and I was, like, stunned because I hadn't used it for, like, hundreds of years. So anyway, but that's, you know, I wish that would come back. I also have to, you know, condone the lady that called and said people don't get dressed up and all that. And it seems like when I go out, like to dinner or whatever, I do, you know, because where else am I going to go to dress up?
2: Yeah.
11: There's a lot of places, but, you know, everybody looks nicer. I do dress for church and things like that. So I wish people would kind of consider doing that again.
2: It elevates everything, and I think it contributes to the social environment as well. Sue, thanks for calling the Pastor Scott Show. 888-528-2557. If you could bring something back that's gone technologically or something else socially, what would that be? 888-528-2557. A friend of mine worked at a movie studio, and he was a prop guy. And, you know, some places have, you know, casual Fridays because you dress up the rest of the week. Well, they're always dressed really down the whole week. They had formal Fridays, and they would show up in tuxedos and show up dressed to the nines on Fridays. 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
4: Younger generation, 25 and under. I remember asking a Gen Z customer, why VHS? What's the interest? And they just said, it's just a thing that works.
2: That's from a new video store that's in Brooklyn and is doing great, mostly with the younger audience, Gen Z audience. They rent and sell VHS and DVDs. Can't believe you have players for that. But, you know, as we've been talking about this, I've been asking the question, what would you bring back? And you can call and join me for that, 888-528-2557, 888-528-2557. I think that the thing that is combined with all of this, the thread through all the things, whether it's the landline or whether it's movie theaters, drive-in theaters, going to the mall, those kinds of things, it's the shared experiences. That's something that when you watch that report is happening, is people go and they talk about movies with strangers, or they go to the movies with strangers, they hang out at the mall. Shared experiences are important. Instead, what we have are personal experiences now on our phone or with our streaming or even with church. You can just sit on your couch and watch church right after you turn off whatever you're binging on Netflix and then go back to that. And we've lost something important. What would you bring back that would really help with that on the social side of things? 888-528-2557. Elaine in Encino, welcome to the Pastor Scott Show.
6: Good afternoon.
2: Hi, Elaine.
6: I was thinking about the Helms Bakery truck, which I remember so fondly as a child, waiting to hear the whistle and the truck coming down the street and those fresh baked pastries and donuts and bread. It was just wonderful. And, you know, it was just such a great era, I should say, and one I really loved.
2: The Helms Bakery trucks. Wow, that's a great memory. Could you smell it coming down the street? Everything was probably fresh, right?
6: You could smell it coming down the street, and it was just fantastic. Just everything was fresh and just wonderful. So that was one thing I remember, and I said, oh, that would be wonderful to bring that back.
2: You know, we had, we didn't have that, but we had ice cream trucks. I think there's still ice cream trucks right now, but it's a little sketchy, mm-hmm. The whole ice cream truck business, you know.
6: Right. Helms wasn't sketchy at all. It was just, they were dressed in a uniform. The truck was always clean. It was just really wonderful.
2: You know, and it's a great memory and a great experience. You know, we do have DoorDash now. It's probably not the same.
6: Not the same.
2: I mean, you could probably DoorDash yourself some donuts, but there might be a bite out of one of them.
6: Exactly.
2: Elaine, thanks for calling the Pastor Scott Show, 888-528-2557. 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
7: Hey, thanks. I'm Helms Bakery, man. I'm ready for one of those cream puffs.
2: Wow, that's a core memory that she just unlocked with people, I think, right there.
7: It was. So I have two things. One is, with my kids, I wish they could have grown up Saturday mornings doing chores for other people, like cutting grass and washing their cars and making some money that way.
2: Do kids not do that anymore? I guess not. I haven't had somebody knock on my door for that. My kids haven't been interested in that.
7: Yeah. Pretty much been taken away by other groups.
2: You could, I mean, or you could go door to door and just say, you know what, I'll clean up after your dog for $10 and make a bunch of money.
7: I used to make $5 a day doing lawns and cars when I was 12 years old, and I would take them down to Fred's Novelty Shop and buy baseball cards for a nickel apiece.
2: Oh, that's great. You know what, though, here's the thing. That could still be done today. Kids who are listening, you could make some money by just going to your neighbors and saying, do you have some chores you'd like me to do? They might pay you. They might even just send it to your Venmo account or something.
7: That's very true. Now, my main point is this. City of Ventura, what I'd like to bring back is the statues that the wokeness crowd took away during the last administration. The Father Sierra statue in front of the City of Ventura courthouse, which was there for 100 years, or say the...
2: They took down the Ventura Sierra statue in Ventura?
7: Yeah, they took it down. Yeah, wokeness.
2: Yeah, you know, the problem with all that is that you can find something bad with everybody, and if it's not bad today, it might be bad tomorrow. And then everybody's statue is taken down. But pretty soon there's nothing. Yeah. No history. Everything is a disaster.
7: Pepperdine took down Christopher Columbus's. We moved it to Thomas Aquinas College, fortunately.
2: You kept it there. They took Jefferson out of New York City's City Hall a while ago. Yeah. Everybody's got something that is pretty bad in history, even the people who did things that are really good, as we are all fallen. And if you can't have a society where you can't adjust that, I'm laughing because Jose just said bring back Cesar Chavez Day. I mean, we got rid of that guy in 10 seconds. What happened there? We hardly even got a chance to talk about it. They took that guy's name off of everything. You know, and my solution was don't change the name of the school. Just add the word Julio. Call it Julio Cesar Chavez Day at school. Let me give you something to be encourage you real quick, Tom. Look up what's happening with the fountains in Washington, D.C. right now. Those are being restored, and there's a ton of videos of and one of them is a Columbus one that's been broken for 20 years. And it looked like it was just graffiti and it looked like a dump. Now, it's amazing. There's a park. It's Malcolm X Park. And it has this incredible fountain in it. And it's been down for years and nobody goes to the park. Now the park is full of families, full of people, and the fountains are running. And it looks great.
7: And it's safe.
2: This, and thank you for calling, Tom. And, you know, the point with that is that some of the things that we're talking about bringing back, you could bring them back. You know, some things are, you know, a landline is probably not coming back just because you got to actually have the physical cable in the ground and they're not running that cable to a lot of the new places, right? There's some things that you probably just can't. But a lot of things that bring back the experience, you can. And that is something that I don't think we should just shrug our shoulders at, because those things were important. They brought community. They brought people together. They were a very good thing for all of our communities. 888-528-2557. Steve and Glendora, welcome to the Pastor Scott Show.
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2: Hi, go ahead, Steve.
8: Can you hear me?
2: Yep, go ahead.
8: Okay. What I would like to bring back is what I would call front porch community. When I grew up in Milwaukee, Wisconsin in the 50s, you know, everybody had a nice front porch, and after work they'd be out there and sitting out because they'd be playing in the street, and you know, you'd have a chance to really interact with your neighbors. And
2: I read a story I've talked about before where the garage door opener has been one of the worst things for community, because instead of getting out of the car and lifting up your garage door where you'd have to talk to your neighbor who's out there, now you just pull in, keep the music on, keep the AC on, pull in, close the door. You don't have to talk to anybody.
8: Yeah, that's right.
2: And these things are, we could just make the decision to do this. Thank you for calling, Steve. And I say that because in New York City, as we've been talking about, somebody decided to open up a video rental shop where they rent VHS and DVDs. Which has been gone, right, from everywhere. And it seems like you've got all that at your fingertips. And it's doing blockbuster business, you know, if I make that pun right now.
8: Okay.
2: So some of these things that we think about, maybe you can't bring back, what was the truck? The Helms Bakery truck. Somebody on the Rumble feed is all into the Helms Bakery truck. Core Memory Unlock. People haven't thought about that for years. I'll bet, though, in a food truck era, you could bring back a Helms Bakery truck. I'll bet there's a lot of things that you could do in a modern way. But it isn't just the food. It's about getting together. And let me remind you about this with church, when it comes to church. You know, somebody said church picnic, bring back the church picnic. You know, if your church might still do stuff like that, but I wonder if you don't go. Could I encourage you just to go and get to know the people at your church? Sunday morning, you go to church and you might sit by people and you might nod to them, maybe have a brief conversation, but it's not very social, actually. right? It's the social time at church where you make your best friendships. It's in your small group Bible studies or your Sunday school classes or church events that call people out, that work really hard to get to know, where you can get to know each other. And that, by the way, is where ministry gets done, whether it be a church or whether it is done with your neighbor, where you meet people who just happen to have a need that you happen to be able to meet. Having shared experiences is all a part of that better family life, a better environment for our cities. And, you know, honestly, in a time where we're so divided, where, you know, we've got bitter elections and all of that, I don't think we're as divided, actually, as some of those things would suggest. I just think we don't have the opportunity to talk to each other, and we're just staring at our phones and we're hearing the negative news media all the time. I think that we should be intentional and say, you know what, some of these experiences, we can bring them back. Do it at your church. Do it in your own community. You could start sitting out on your porch in the front and chatting to people. Maybe people think that's a little weird, but maybe you'll make a new friend. All right, this is the Pastor Scott Show, 888-528-2557, 888-528-2557. Jose says, bring back MacArthur Park. That also is something that is true. You know, there are pictures. MacArthur Park's a big park in downtown Los Angeles area that's just full of homeless people and drugs. You can't even walk through it without the needles. They just did a big drug bust in there the other day. That park, if you look back at the pictures a few years ago, families are in there walking around and having picnics and stuff. Some of what you need to do to bring things back together is just keep the law. Some of what you need to do is just say, we don't have to put up with this anymore. We really don't. And we can do it for each other. Something to think about. Begin with your church. Go to church. Don't just watch it on TV. Go join a small group Bible study or a Sunday school class or something else that they do. Get to know people and make your kids go. Get to know the other kids. Develop those relationships. I think your entire life improves when that happens. 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You can see a picture of me and my dog on our way to vote this morning. We'll talk more about that as the Pastor Scott Show continues in a moment. 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
1: 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We're live. It's Tuesday. It's Election Day. Go to number three.
2: Just to level set expectations ahead of Election Day, I mean, do you expect that we will have the results of the governor's race that night, or the likely results at least?
3: You probably know the answer better than I do because you guys have been watching it, but probably not. Given the fact that we have to deal with vote by mail, ballots coming in that night, being able to open up and cure the ballots and all those things, it is not likely that we would have the results that night. Now, it may the race may be so diverse and so wide apart that oftentimes we do hate the results of elected officials and others when they have truly a slam dunk kind of election, as we saw with Prop 50. So it is possible, but we've got 60 candidates, and that in itself is historic. And would we end up with a winner at the two top vote getters that night will depend a lot upon the spread that's there. But it's so much going on, it is not likely that we will know that night for sure.
1: That is Shirley Weber making sure that we understand that today's election may not be decided today.
4: California is in trouble.
1: And that is because it takes California, and especially in L.A. County, but all of the whole state, forever to count the ballots.
5: What's wrong with that?
1: There's a lot of things wrong with that. You know that in just about any, all those organizations that go out there to other countries to find out what's, try to monitor their elections, keep them from fraud. You know, one of the top indicators that fraud might be happening is that you can't count all the votes on Election Day. That's one of those things. And the idea, see, you can still mail your ballot. And if you haven't voted yet, I encourage you, go mail your ballot, get it done, or drop it off at your local election place. There's a place to go drop off your ballot. It's not a lot of them, but you can do that. And if there's a long line, go to the front of the line to see if you can drop it off. So the people in line probably lost their ballot, or they don't have a ballot, or they're registering on the same day, which you can do by just telling people you're somebody. They don't check your ID. You just go in and tell them you can vote. Here in California,
6: humiliations galore.
1: California is just embarrassing when it comes to all of this. But what those organizations all say is that, hey, if because you can mail it and have it postmarked today and arrive 5 days later, that is a indication that there might be fraud. And the fact that it takes forever to count the votes, that's something that looks like it just looks dirty, right? Especially when you see this all the time. Somebody's ahead on election night, and then they're still ahead. Then the lead gets a little smaller. And then eventually, 2 days before the counting of the vote is over, it flips and somebody else wins. Well, the reason is because how do you know, especially if you can receive ballots after election day, how do you know those ballots are even legit? How do you know? Well, they were postmarked. Well, how do you know that postmark is legit? How do you know any of that? It is a wild thing. And that is something that's going on here in our state. Nate Silver, I don't know if you know who Nate Silver is. Nate Silver is, he's a guy, he started an organization a while ago. He used to be with the New York Times, and he did their election predicting. He made a bunch of hay by predicting, I think, 2008 election 100% correct. I did not get so famous by predicting 2024 100% correct, which I did, by the way.
7: Robert.
1: But he wrote this today on the Twitter machine. He said, like, honestly, here's what he said. He said, the fact that California elections, this guy's a liberal, by the way, he's very liberal, very much on the left, but he monitors elections throughout the country, and he's able to predict, sort of tell you how things are going. He's fairly accurate. He says, the fact that California elections often can't be resolved for weeks is kind of insane and not common in other electoral systems around the world. That's true. And then he writes, like, honestly, it's going to take us several weeks to tell you who won the election is failed state stuff. And should be much more stigmatized, meaning we all should be against that. Like, it should be horrifically embarrassing that tonight you may not know if Spencer Pratt or Karen Bass or anyone else is the winner. You may not know if Steve Hilton or Tom Steyer or Javier Becerra or any of the other candidates made the top three. Those are the top two. You may not know for weeks. And I can tell you, if that's the case, people are going to question whatever happens over time, because especially if the lead changes, You know, especially if you see, and it mainly is if Spencer Pratt's ahead or if in this state it's going to be lean that way and suddenly they're not. It could be totally legitimate. It could be that, hey, more Democrats send in their ballot, mailed their ballot in, and that's just how it goes as they get counted or however they counted in whatever order. But it raises that question. Nate Silver writes, the fact that it is tolerated is bad and a too much of a textbook example of learned helplessness. That's pretty much right with our state. What do you think? Did you go out and vote today? Are you a part of it? Did you vote? Look at me. If you're watching us on the live stream, I've got my I voted stickers. How many stickers do I have on here? I got 1, 2, 3, 4, 5, 6. I have 6 I voted stickers because I wanted to make sure I was able to vote in every county where our show is live. So that's the way it goes. 888-528-2557, 888-528-2557. Who did you vote for? Why? What do you think is going to happen? Not necessarily who do you think is going to win, but who do you, or not necessarily who you voted for, but who do you think is going to win today in the primary? Any election reflection, give us a call today. 888-528-2557, 888-528-2557. I was remembering that, somebody in Orange County was arrested and is getting prosecuted because she registered her dog to vote. And her dog not only was registered to vote, her dog cast a ballot. And her dog's vote was counted. That means that the ballot was presented, the ballot went through the system, and the ballot was checked for signatures. So somebody matched the signature of the dog to the signature on the ballot and said, this works, this is okay. And I've wanted to know, was it a paw print? Was it, did she actually just put some kind of scribble down? How did that work? And the vote counted. It was a legitimate vote. That's how crazy it is. If somebody today comes out there and they say, oh, elections are secure in California. No, they're not. That's crazy that you can do that. I wanted to know where that case was. Like, what happened to her? Because the reason she got caught was she put on her Facebook a picture of her and her dog, and her dog was wearing an I voted sticker. And then she told the story of how she registered. Well, somebody called the police on her, and she got busted. Here's number 10.
4: What you're looking at is a 2020 voter registration form obtained by NBC4 for Maya Jean Urix of Costa Mesa. But this is a photo of Maya Jean Urix, a boxer breed, who allegedly voted in 2 elections after Orange County prosecutors say her owner, 62-year-old Laura Urix, registered her dog and cast her ballots. Laura Urix's attorneys say she self-reported her alleged actions to the Registrar of Voters in October.
5: Laura Urix sincerely regrets her unwise attempt to expose flaws in our state voting system, intending to improve it by demonstrating that even a dog can be registered to vote.
4: Maya has since passed away. Her voting record shows the dog's vote in the California 2021 gubernatorial election to recall Gavin Newsom was successfully counted. The Orange County District Attorney's Office confirms the dog's vote in the 2022 primary election ballot was rejected.
1: So the ballot got rejected the next time, and I wonder if it's because she forgot whether she used a paw print or forgot what the signature looked. Somehow she got caught that time, right? That's an incredible story. I went on to my social media today, took a picture of my dog, and with an I voted sticker on my dog. And you can check that out if you just go to our social media at Pastor Scott Show. It's on Instagram at Pastor Scott Show. You can give us a follow there on Instagram at Pastor Scott Show and check that out. Plus all of my I voted stickers. I've got I voted in person stickers. I've got I voted in mail stickers. And you know what? It's you still have time to vote if you haven't. Mark up your ballot. Go do that. You can go and go to KKLA.com here in Los Angeles. You can get Jennifer Horn's voter guide. She is our host of the Morning Answer on her sister station in L.A., AM 870. And by the way, at 6 o'clock tonight, from 6 to 9, she will be hosting an election special on our sister station, AM 870. And yours truly will be on that show around 7 o'clock, so I'll be a part of that today. And the polls close at 8, and you'll be able to call in and share your thoughts on that program today if you want to do that. But if you go over to my social media, you can see all those stickers. I thought about going over to the cemetery today and putting the I voted stickers on like some headstones. You don't think I should do that, Jose? I think I had this thought. I thought, in November, maybe I should get, a few hundred. And then maybe can you and I go over to Forest Lawn and just put them on all the headstones? I think that would be I bet that would be funny. Maybe we can get a bunch of people to do that. You don't tell them the Pastor Scott Show sent you to do that. There's probably an issue with doing that. But you know what? The I voted sticker on the headstone, I think that's pretty funny. In fact, I think I'm going to make sure in my will I have somebody stick one of those on my headstone. And if we haven't changed anything in California, just go ahead and vote for me every year. Maybe that dog is still voting, even though that dog has passed away. All right, 888-528-2557. It's election day. Did you vote? What was it like today? Did you vote in person or did you mail it in? You know, what are your thoughts about the election? What do you hope happens? Who did you vote for and why? Why didn't you vote if you haven't yet? And what do you hope comes about? Do you think, I guess one of my big questions is are we ticked off enough? You know, as a society here in Southern California, are we upset enough that we're willing to do two things, to do the minimum to actually just vote for change, or regardless of what happens? Because I don't know long term. In November, it's a long shot for a significant change. It just is. But if people were to wake up and just put a lot of pressure on people who are even currently in office, I think a lot of things could change. But we got to pay attention. We've got to care about that. 888-528-2557 is the number. 888-528-2557. This is the Pastor Scott Show. Why is it important for a Christian to vote? So if you are a believer, the surveys say that between 30 and 40% of Christians are not even registered to vote. Like church-going Christians, people that you go to church with and sit in the pews with, that they're not actually registered to vote. There's a lot of people who say they're registered to vote, but they're really not. Why? And I was talking to somebody yesterday about that, and I don't think that's true. Is it? How do they know? I said, I'll bet it is true, because sadly, when it comes to cultural things, often the numbers in the church aren't much different than the rest of the culture. That, you know, what's literacy like in the church? Well, it's about the same as literacy everywhere else. Well, people aren't reading their Bible. Well, they're not reading anything anymore. That's just kind of where we're at. These are things that we don't have to put up with it. We don't have to put up with an education system that doesn't educate the kids, where a huge percentage of kids don't graduate. We really don't have to put up with that. We just have to do something and stop shrugging our shoulders at it. I don't know if you feel that way. I see, that's what I'm looking at, is I don't know if enough people are on that page. And as followers of Jesus, just Christians, you know, we have this great country that we're blessed to live in. Why should we vote and get involved? Or maybe we just shouldn't. You know, or where does it cross the line? You know, why is it that so many people who go to church, who care about issues of homelessness, who care about issues of morality, the issues of fraud, all of those things? And I realize, and we'll put it on the table there, you got people on all sides right now where it's horrific when it comes to character in all levels of government in both parties. That's a thing. And that's a big problem for our country. You know, you wonder why things are bad, why there's so much fraud. Well, maybe it's because we don't care about character like we used to care about. What's the answer to this? Are you tired of that yet? 888-528-2557. 888-528-2557 is the phone number. See, I think that's what it's going to take. Eventually, you know, in New York City back in the 90s, everybody got sick of it. And that's how they voted for Rudy Giuliani and Mayor Bloomberg. He went a little crazy. Well, both went a little nuts at the end there. But, you know, those guys changed the whole city really fast.

0: That's what I did.
1: No,
0: they don't check ID.
1: Oakley is not allowed to vote.
0: I just say, you know, he's just a furry, and you're a bad person if you question, you know. Yeah. So you brought
1: you
0: your
1: gave me an idea for the future, though.
0: Yeah, yeah, you know, well, vote early and vote often. That's an old idea, but very relevant today. So you brought your whole family. Yeah. And were you bringing in the mailed ballots, or did you have to go in and actually get a ballot and go through that whole process?
1: Well, no, we just dropped it off. We just I like to go and personally take it, and I like them to give me a badge. Just, you know, a lot of times you never know what your address could be wrong. You know, my condo number could be wrong. Mm. Things can happen. So I just like to go in there in person just to say hi.
0: Yeah, it's another personal experience to go vote in person.
1: Exactly. Exactly. But you did bring up a good point that are we sick of it enough? And you know what it is, Pastor Scott, and us as Christians, because it's in my family and friends and everyone, we like to complain, but no one wants to get involved. No one wants to go vote. No one wants to make change. And if you really read the Bible and read what Jesus said, he didn't demand us to do it, but he said to render what is Caesar's, but rendering, we have to be involved. We have to get involved as Christians. We have to be there before the world is there. You know, Franklin Graham does that all the time. When there's an emergency, he's front and center with Samaritan to be there to help. We need to help make a change come, but the only way we're going to make a change is if we get there to vote, to help, and to talk instead of getting all riled up.
0: Well, and to not just complain. It's we used to say things like, you know, voting gives you a right to complain, right? Or being a part of things gives you a right to. We used to say that at your church. You know, churches where they have, you know, things that you vote on, most people don't show up to those meetings. And I'll tell you what, as pastor, I don't blame you. Those meetings are horrible. However, the people who do show up to those meetings, they're making all the decisions for the church. And then people come, you know, then people come in and they say, right, why are you doing this? And it's like, hey, you're right, I don't agree with that, but why didn't you come to the meeting where we voted on that? And that is something that we should not take for granted, the idea to put our voice out there and to care. If you care about what's happening with the homeless, if you care about education, if you care about a whole plethora of issues that really are nonpartisan, that are not about Republicans and Democrats and just winning for winning's sake, but are about governing this state, you got to show up. You got to be there. James, thanks for calling. Glad you went and took your family to go vote. 888-528-2557. 888-528-2557. Pastor Scott Show, Election Day. You can call about anything you'd like related to the election. What was it like? You know, what do you hope happens? What do you expect to happen? Do you want to predict things? I think it's hard to predict. And you're probably not going to hear about it tonight, actually. Depends on how it goes, unless there's some big surprise. But I think when you only have 25% of people voting, generally, you can have a big surprise that can go any direction if a whole bunch of people actually showed up to vote who normally don't vote. If that 25% became 35%, say in L.A. County or in San Bernardino County, only 17% of you voted in the last midterm election. 17, lousy 17% in the primary. If that turned into 35%, twice as many people voting, you never know what's going to happen. It could change everything, and that's still a lousy turnout. But that's how much power is there. That's how much there is to get things done. It just takes the will to fill out the little thing and put it in the mail. As much as we don't like the mail ballots, it's still there. Hey, did you go vote in person today? Meaning that you didn't just bring in your ballot, but you actually had to go in and ask for a ballot. Or maybe you went in and you said, I'm not registered to vote, because California can do same day registration. It's one of the most controversial things. How did that go? What did they ask you for? They're not allowed to ask you for an ID. They can't, if you're not registered to vote and you go into one of these voting centers and you say, I'd like to register to vote, they say, okay. And you got to give them an address and you got to give them a name. But you don't give them an ID. You don't have to prove you're who you say you are. And then they give you a ballot. And later, all they do is make sure that that name matches some kind of record to that address. But if you've got a neighbor or maybe a family member who you know they're not voting, you know maybe they're not registered, you could just go in there and say you're them, give the address, and it would be right, and they'll never know. You think that's happening?

0: happening? For sure that's happening. 888-528-2557. 888-528-2557. Vanessa in Huntington Beach, welcome to the Pastor Scott Show. You love to vote in person, it says.
1: Yes. Hi, Pastor Scott. I watch your show every day, every single day as I drive home from work, and I love your show.
0: Thank you so much. Thank you, Vanessa.
1: Thank you so much for doing that show. Yes, I love to vote. I wish more people come out to vote, and I love to vote in person ever since I heard the story of the lady vote by the dog in California.
0: Yeah, you know, I wonder if she brought her dog to the polls, actually. You know, I'm sure she just probably mailed it in.
1: You know, Pastor Scott, I want to tell you that voting in person is not bad at all. So what I do is that when I get the ballot in the mail, I read through the book of all my candidates, and I think about the candidate. I read through the booklet that they send. They talk about the candidate, and I mark my copy ballot, and then I use that ballot to go in person. I start just, you know, check it off.
0: Well, that's the right way to do it, and I'm glad that you did it. You went in and voted, and you got that done. So thank you for doing that.
1: Thank you.
0: Yeah, Vanessa, and thank you for listening to the Pastor Scott Show. 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Be right back. Hey, before you go, I vote for Dr. Eddie Simon, who helped me deal with my sleep apnea. And Dr. Eddie Simon's right here in Los Angeles, and his method for dealing with sleep apnea is not the CPAP machine. 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I think this solution can work for you. 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
3: The thing is that in November, it won't say voter ID initiative on the ballot. They will probably give us a title and summary because the Democrat attorney general gets to write the description of what you're voting on. It'll probably say an initiative to kill puppies and kittens and scatter their ashes in playgrounds. I mean, they will literally make it so awful in terms of how they describe this, you know, the racist voter suppression initiative of 2026, which means we've got to run a gritty grassroots campaign to get the truth out that this is voter ID. It's common sense. It's bipartisan. And so we're gearing up for that. But what we're doing in California is, because we don't have the money the left has and the media is not on our side, we're integrating our campaigns with our candidates like Steve Hilton. I do believe Steve Hilton will make it into the runoff. It's going to be tight as a tick. But I do believe that he will be in the runoff.
2: That's Carl DeMaio, Republican Assemblyman Carl DeMaio. He's talking about voter ID, and that is going to be on the ballot in November. And we've been talking about dogs mailing or about, you know, voting and how very insecure all of these ballots are. We've seen people get arrested actually now in California for illegally getting homeless people to sign petitions and putting fake names down, but names of real voters. Like, who knows? You might be a registered voter and you might have signed a petition for something and you have no idea. But some homeless guy got $5 for putting your name down instead of his own. That is happening. And we've had an arrest actually here in California with all of that. A big way that some of this changes is voter ID. This is not the same thing that's happening in nationally in Congress with a SAVE Act. This is just voter ID. It means that you got to show up and you can't just say your name and birthday or say your name or say nothing. Depends on where you live, right? There's a whole different routine wherever you're at. You'll actually have to show your identification to vote. Well, what if I don't have an identification? Well, if you don't have one, but you are registered, then you get what's called a provisional ballot. They already do this. It's already done. It's already done in every language at all the areas where you can go vote. And you still vote. And then they check you out later to make sure you're who you say you are. It's such an easy thing. But most people think that if you show your ID, that will actually change a lot in elections, that it will give people a more secure feel about the election. Because that's the thing. When we know there's fraud going on with homeless people and organizations paid to use homeless people to falsely sign petitions and get people registered to vote. We know there's a problem with the mail ballots, with people receiving multiple ballots. Somebody registered their dog to vote. The dog voted. It counted. We know that there are problems. We just don't know how big. But, you know, when you're looking at the fraud in other categories, with the hospice fraud and the daycare fraud and probably just so much Medicare fraud going on here in California, do you really believe that there's not massive voter fraud? If you think about it, you think people have the nerve, they've got all kinds of nerve to rob Medicare in such a outlandish way, or rob homeless, you know, NGOs robbing money that's meant to go to homeless people and just stealing it. And then these guys who've been arrested so far, they're living in fancy houses. They've got all the stuff. It's kind of out in the open. You don't think that there's also massive voter fraud going on? I think there probably is. 888-528-2557. Pastor Scott Show, 888-528-2557. CBS, Paul Randall has been doing some of that reporting right here in Los Angeles about the fraud. Let's go to 6-1.
4: I wish I could show you what's behind here, but I can describe. I've seen over a dozen Ferraris, Lamborghinis, a Bugatti, Lotus, and of course, the obligatory G-Wagon. These are just some of the assets the government has seized from fraudsters who have taken your taxpayer dollars and bought some of these ill-gotten gains.
5: LA's top federal prosecutor, Bill Asaley, showed us around this U.S. Marshals warehouse.
6: It should offend every American taxpayer that these people are taking advantage of the system and enriching themselves.
5: These items had been owned by Paul Randall, who pleaded guilty to wire fraud this year in one of the largest Medi-Cal fraud cases in California history.
6: He submitted above $270 million worth of claims to the state of California through Medi-Cal. He was paid $170
5: million. $170
6: million
5: of hard-earned tax dollars.
6: That's correct.
2: A guy named Paul Randall billed $270 million. He received $170 million taxpayer money, and it was all fake. And he's using that money to go out and buy houses and to buy fancy cars. And you watch the video of that at PastorScottShow.com, and you're sitting in this warehouse for all of his stuff. He got away with this for years because nobody looked. And all of a sudden, Nick Shirley shows up on the YouTube machine and points out, hey, you got some hospice fraud. And all of a sudden, somebody looks, and immediately these guys, many of them, are being caught. Go to 6-2.
5: I'm inside a government facility full of a few dozen very expensive vehicles, as well as some items that were purchased, according to the government, with your taxpayer dollars through various fraudulent means. I'm looking here at autographed, dated Kobe Bryant sneakers. These were actually worn in-game, where he scored 42 points versus the Clippers, as well as a number of extraordinarily rare baseball cards. These are usually held in temperature and humidity controlled vaults because they're so valuable. Mickey Mantle, a 48 Jackie Robinson. This is wild. 1952 Mickey Mantle.
2: Wow. So what do you do with your fraudulent Medicare money that nobody is looking at? That seems like very, well, you go and you buy some Kobe shoes, I guess, and you buy a Mickey Mantle baseball card. My friends, the reason that this guy is caught now and the reason that so many other people are caught is only because you guys started paying attention. Because regular people like you and me have decided that, you know what, we're tired of putting up with that and we're paying attention. Like, we haven't had an election yet. We had some of it is because of the 2024 election and what happened there, particularly with the federal government. But there is just a lot more pressure on government officials when we're paying attention. I think that's one of the reasons that we are obligated, I think morally obligated in our country, to be paying attention, because these people are robbing the poorest of the poor. These people are robbing, you know, there are people who would have had better treatment with Medicare had the budget been more in their favor, had this money not be stolen. 888-528-2557, Pastor Scott Show. Let's go to Dennis in L.A. Welcome to the Pastor Scott Show.
7: Hello.
2: Hi, Dennis.
7: So a couple of experiences with voting was in 2020 in the primary. I chose to change my party affiliation to Democrat so that I could vote for the Democrat for the primary. And what happened when the November general election happened, I found that I received one ballot came in the mail for me as a registered Democrat and one as a registered Republican. So I had two ballots that came to
2: at the same address.
7: The same address, same name. Two ballots because I changed my party affiliation for the one for the primary votes. Also in the same election, I have a informally adopted son. He was at that time not a citizen of the United States, and he got a ballot also. And so I said to my son, how did you get a ballot to vote when you're not a citizen? And he goes, I don't know. I just went to the DMV to register my car, but I never did anything to register to vote. They just sent it to him because he had dealings at the DMV, part of the motor voter process.
2: That's right.
7: Resulted in him getting a ballot. And in this current election, I found it kind of interesting because I do research on the candidates. And sent it to my family and friends on who I advised them to vote for. And in researching it, I noticed that in today's election, there's a office for the superintendent of education, statewide office.
2: Mm-hmm.
7: And in doing a little bit of research on the candidates, I found out that it was found that it really doesn't matter who you vote for on that, because there was a concern that the public might get concerned about what our public education is like. And so Gavin Newsom has proposed, and the Democratic legislature will probably pass a law that takes all of the power for that position and gives it to a commissioner appointed by the governor. And the person that we vote for will just have a title but no power. So it's an effort by the governor to take away, well, to not have a democratic process for who's in charge of education in this state.
2: The governor is worried that Sonia Shaw is going to win that race. And she, if you don't know who Sonia is, you should. Sonia, she's been on our show several times. Sonia is the president of the Chino Hills, I think it's Chino Hills School District, and they were the first one to say, hey, you know what, we're not having the boys and the girls' restrooms, and we're not going to teach the trans ideology, and they got sued by the state, but they won. They defeated the current superintendent, and she's decided to run for this role, state superintendent, and you're right. Gavin Newsom is threatening to essentially make that role nothing, only because his party might lose it.
7: That's right. So though he says he's fighting to save democracy from Donald Trump, he's actually working against democracy and the rule of our people. And that brought up the question to me. I understood there was a lot of redistricting in 2018, which was a midterm election in the middle of Trump's first term. And so the news and the Democrats have presented as if when Texas redistricted between the 10-year intervals earlier this year, they were suddenly starting some sinister scheme to steal elections. Well, actually, in 2018, in the midterm elections, the Democrats were desperate to get more Democrats. They got 41 new seats, which gave them a majority after that election. And when I looked and got some data online, it indicated that in 71% of those 41 seats that flipped, they had done redistricting in the middle of the 10-year cycle for redistricting.
2: Yeah. I'm almost out of time here. I don't remember that, but I'll look into that. But, you know, one of the biggest things that is important is if we do not trust our election process, to me, that's the actual threat to democracy. The mail ballots and the lack of changing, you getting two ballots, your adopted son getting a ballot just because he went to the DMV, all of that is a big part of it. We'll be right back. 888-528-2557, Pastor Scott Show.
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2: 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You can call up and share your Election Day prediction. 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All right, final segment today. What is going to happen? Do you have a bold prediction that you think is different than what the media thinks? 888-528-2557. I think one of the big stories from this campaign and probably going forward to November is the new advancement of artificial intelligence and what that's doing for ads. Here's the latest Spencer Pratt ad. All of this is artificial intelligence. Fake actors, fake everybody. This is it. 7-1, or number 7.
3: Honey, we need to talk. We saw the things you've been searching online. Spencer Pratt? Really?
4: In this house, we don't believe in Spencer Pratt. He's MAGA.
3: What about Spencer Pratt as MAGA?
4: You know those streets downtown? The ones that are full of and homeless people? He wants to clean them up.
3: And those neighborhoods that burned down? The Palisades? Malibu? He wants to rebuild them.
4: You know how people inject heroin in front of children at the park? He wants to stop that.
3: And that's MAGA?
4: Yes. It's a very dangerous ideology.
2: It's just got this kid looking at his parents like, what in the world is going on? All of that's AI, and all of that is, it's not actually Spencer Pratt. It's somebody else doing it just kind of on his behalf. That is something that I think has changed things, and that's one of the reasons I think Spencer Pratt actually is doing so well. If he has a shot, and I think he does. A few months ago, when I said, it's not going to be him, but it might. It might be. Media is trying to put him down in the third place. An LA Times Berkeley poll had him in third coming up this week, but it was all statistically virtually a tie. That means that you could go any way and they could still say the poll is right. I think the energy is certainly around him, but I don't know that he's got the ground game. That's kind of how that works, especially in an election where most people don't do anything. There's another ad. Most people don't vote, is what I mean. There's another ad. I'm not the biggest Javier Becerra fan, even though he might be our next governor, because of his stint as the in the Biden administration, where he decided to take away all of the protections for little kids coming over the border, so they don't get trafficked. They got trafficked because he didn't want to look into that. We did a whole show about that. However, he did an ad that I thought was hilarious, and you've probably seen the Tom Steyer ads. If you watch television at all, Tom Steyer, who's running. That guy has spent upwards of $300 million of his own money to run for governor. He might come in third, too. Can you imagine $300 million and you come in third?
5: Humiliations galore.
2: Anyway, his ads are constant on your smart TV, on the streaming services. It's just constant. One Tom Steyer ad after another, right? He's spending so much money. Well, Becerra put out this ad, and I can't play it because there's no words in it. all it is nature scenes from around California. And in the bottom corner, it said, this ad is a break from the Tom Steyer ads brought to you by Becerra for Governor. And it's got pictures of the redwoods. It's got pictures of Joshua trees and, you know, birds chirping. And it's this very peaceful 30-second ad. And it says in the corner, this ad is to give you a break from all the Tom Steyer ads. I thought that's pretty creative. That's one of the most creative ads that I have seen. I think that is that was pretty smart. I don't know if that makes you want to vote for him, right? But I enjoy sort of the science of the ads and the things that people say. Jose, one of Jose's favorite ads is there's an ad where Tom Steyer pretends that the cameras are still rolling. Like he's doing a, is that right? That's how that goes, right? Where he's sitting there and it's like a regular ad and then they say cut and like all the people are moving around. And then he acts like now he's off camera. So this is what he really thinks in his heart. That's all phony baloney. Like, do people not know that? I mean, did it fool you for a second, Jose? You're like, oh, he's really off camera now.
6: No, you could tell. It's like, you could tell he's even acting at that point. It didn't fool me one bit.
2: I know.
6: I was like, are you serious?
2: I don't know. We might be that dumb, though. You know, it just might be that we don't realize that. And that's, but $300 million. To run, I mean, maybe he's going to win. A lot of people think he's the next governor, that actually tonight and over the next month and a half when we finally figure out who is going to win this election because of the dumb way we count our votes, that he might be the guy. But other than that, he could come in third, maybe even fourth. 888-528-2557 is Election Day. We talked about a lot of different things. We talked about and you can still call in and join the conversation with your election thoughts for tonight, 888-528-2557, Pastor Scott Show, PastorScottShow.com. One of the things I'd like to leave you with is this, is I do think that a Christian person has a responsibility to vote. I think we have, there's clearly a concern that God has for his people to actually care about the condition of the country that they live in, even if it's a secular country. Right? In Jeremiah 29, he tells the people who are exiled that they should care about the prosperity of the nation that they're living in. That it should actually matter. It actively promotes the prosperity of where you live, that you should be paying attention. 1 Timothy 2 says we should intercede for all of those in authority. That means Donald Trump. It means Gavin Newsom. It means Mayor Bass. It means whoever it is that is actually in authority. We should pray for them. That doesn't mean you pray that they are successful at doing bad things or bad policies, but it means that they, wherever they're at in their faith, if they have any faith, that they grow in their faith, you pray that they make good decisions that's for the benefit of everybody, that they have the courage to do that, especially when it goes against whatever the their base would like them to do. For example, you pray for them. We're supposed to advocate for justice of people, defending the oppressed, supporting the vulnerable, not in sort of a political correct way where we take people who are victims and turn them into the oppressors and vice versa. Don't do that. But find the people who really are oppressed and support people who really are vulnerable. We are supposed to uphold righteousness, promote ethical living. We are supposed to respect authority, submitting to the established governing authorities, whether we voted for them or not. That's what we are supposed to do. And we're supposed to love our neighbors, show compassion to everybody. And I think that also means we follow the law. It means that we actually care that society functions properly because that's good for everybody. I don't think we should shrug our shoulders at those responsibilities. I think it matters. But after all of this is done, so eventually we count the votes, eventually we know where all of this is going to play out and who the candidates will be for November, all of that. Now what do you do? Do you do nothing until you get around to November? And I think this is only one thing. As much as it's interesting to talk about, as important as it is to vote and be a part of the process and to take advantage of the rights and responsibilities that we have as citizens, our daily responsibility and the bigger impact that we're going to make as Christians is actually just with the people that God has placed in our own lives that we interact with every day. That regardless of how the vote turns out, the mission that we're actually given is to make disciples. You know, I think that God wants you to care about the society you're in because of the functioning of disciple making, You know, if everybody's poor, if everybody's hungry, if everybody's struggling, if the country's not doing well, if you're always at war, all of those things, it's harder to make disciples. It's harder to bring people to Christ. You're going to be distracted by those things. No, we want a functioning society. We want functioning families. We want people to get help. We don't want people to be homeless. There's so many things that matter. But the reason for that is deeper than just those people themselves. The reason is that we're called to make disciples of all nations, baptizing them in the name of the Father, the Son, and the Holy Spirit, teaching them to obey everything that Jesus commanded them. And Jesus promises to be with us. And that goes on regardless of how the election turns out. I saw a lot of posts today saying, well, if so-and-so doesn't win, I'm leaving the state. I'm out of here if that person doesn't win. Well, maybe I can understand that. But I think that the better question is, is your ministry leaving with you? Meaning, is God calling you to go live in another state, or is God calling you to love the people that he's placed in your life? Your coworkers, your classmates, your next door neighbors, the people that you interact with on a regular basis. See, regardless of how the election turns out, you have an opportunity to love those people and care about those people that God has placed in your life. These are the people where, this is the area where your ministry really is. And maybe God's going to call you to some other place, and you can do that there because you're going to get new coworkers and new neighbors and new people. But whatever happens tonight, whatever happens over the next few days, whatever ultimately happens in November, your call as a believer is to demonstrate and announce the gospel to the people in your life, to live as a follower of Jesus, to have joy in the gospel, to share that in your actions and in the way that you can articulate that. Because Sacramento, you know, downtown Washington, that's not where salvation comes from. Honestly, all of those things, they're all a mess, and they're probably always going to be a mess. But the King of Kings is where it's at. Your place as a resident, as a citizen of heaven, that is what counts. And that doesn't change at all, depending on how this election turns out. All right, everybody, make sure that you do go out there and vote. You can hear Jennifer Horn and even myself. I'll be on part of the show today, AM 870 from 6 to 9 p.m., AM 870 in L.A. tonight. Everybody have a good night. We'll see you tomorrow from 3 to 5.
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19: God says, I'll be merciful, and your sins will I remember no more.
20: Some of us think our sins are like boat anchors, keeping us away from God. Pastor Greg Laurie says we're forgiven because of the Lord's sacrifice.
19: We should not choose to remember, but God has chosen to forget. His mercy is greater than your mess. His grace is deeper than your guilt, and His forgiveness is immediate and complete, and it will transform you. This

0: dry cleaners have used strong chemicals to remove tough stains from delicate fabrics. Things like perchloroethylene, DF2000, liquid silicone, and usually the stain goes away. But what do we do with the stain of sin? The stain that's evident on every human heart. What can wash away my sin? Nothing but the blood of Jesus. Today on A New Beginning, Pastor Greg Laurie shows us how the Lord can wash our sins as white as snow.
1: First John chapter 1. I'm reading from the New Living Translation. We proclaim to you the one who existed from the beginning, whom we heard and we have seen. We saw him with our own eyes and touched him with our own hands. He is the word of life. This one who is life itself was revealed to us, and we have seen him. And now we testify and proclaim to you that he is the one who is eternal life. He was with the Father, and then he was revealed to us. We proclaim to you what we ourselves have actually seen and heard, that you may have fellowship with us. And our fellowship is with the Father and with his Son, Jesus Christ. We are writing these things so you may fully share our joy. We'll stop there. So John had a unique access to Jesus. And here's the thing. This is what John is really saying. You can have this relationship with God too. He's not saying, hey man, too bad you didn't live 2,000 years ago. We were there. You weren't. Instead, he's saying, no, this is for you as well. Look at 1 John 1:3. We proclaim to you what we ourselves have actually seen and heard, so that you may have fellowship with us, and our fellowship is with the Father and with the Son, Jesus Christ. We're writing these things so you may fully share our joy. We want you to have the same joy that we have had and that we have experienced. And so this is the thing he's bringing to our attention. But there's something that keeps that joy out of our life, and it's unconfessed sin. Go back to 1 John, look at verse 5. This is the message we heard from Jesus and now declare to you. God is light, and in him there is no darkness at all. So we're lying if we say we have fellowship with God and we go on living in spiritual darkness, and we're not practicing the truth. But if we're living in the light, as God is in the light, then we have fellowship with each other, and the blood of Jesus Christ cleanses us from all sin. God wants us to live in the light. And in the Bible, light is a picture, a metaphor for walking closely with God. Darkness is a picture or metaphor for walking in sin. In Ephesians 5, it says, you were formerly darkness, but now you're light in the Lord. So walk as children of the light. For the Christian who's living in light, he will not be living in sin. Real faith is proven by obedience. You're either in the light or you're not in the light. And so when you're in the light, it means that you will be honest. God is not looking for perfection. He's looking for transparency. So he shines the light in our life to expose our sin so we will turn from it and find his forgiveness. A great example of this is David, the man after God's own heart. Now, how could a man who committed adultery and also be responsible for effectively bringing about the death